0: Sweet center.
1: And the sinner goes back to back at Wimbledon. Good morning. Pioneer skin cancer specialist Professor Richard Scollier will be remembered at a state memorial service today following his death from a rare form of brain cancer last month. Our senior reporter Matt Taylor is at the Sydney Opera House for us this morning. The Prime Minister is going to be among thousands of people there. It seems like hundreds have already arrived, Matt.
2: Yeah, Laura, you can probably see a steady stream of people coming in behind me here, just underneath the steps of the Opera House, where that memorial service will kick off at 11 a.m. So in just under 1 hour's time from now, about 2,500 people are expected here at the Opera House to pay their respects to Professor Richard Scollier, who of course passed away at the age of 59 just last month. Now, the Prime Minister, the Governor General, the New South Wales Premier will all be in attendance today to remember the work and the lasting legacy of Professor Scollier, who pioneered research and skin cancer treatment. Of course, he was the co-Australian of the year in 2024. He was then diagnosed with this rare form of brain cancer in 2023. He managed to recover, but then there was a reoccurrence in 2025, and sadly, he lost his battle, of course, just last month. But using some of that pioneering treatment as well to treat his own brain cancer, but sadly, of course, succumbing at just the age of 59. We mentioned a little bit earlier some moving tributes today. One of those was a peloton Tour de Cure, about 100 cyclists making their way from Macquarie Street and Martin Place down here to the Opera House. They arrived just a short time ago, passing by the steps of the Opera House, and there was a particularly poignant moment. One vehicle leading that group of cyclists with a bike with a nameplate reading Richard Scollier atop that vehicle. We also know there are going to be musical tributes today. Peter Garrett will be leading those musical tributes because Midnight Oil, Professor Scollier's favourite band, will also be hearing performances from Kate Miller-Heidke as well. And there's a condolence book as well that is now open for people coming here to pay their respects to Professor Scollier inside the Opera House behind me. But we are expecting some of the dignitaries like the Prime Minister and the Governor-General to arrive here within the next 30 minutes before the funeral service gets underway at 11 o'clock. Laura, back to you.
1: Thanks so much, Matt. Appreciate it. You can watch that as well from home. We'll have it live at 11 o'clock. That'll be on Sky News Extra. That is channel 603. The United States is launching a fresh wave of attacks on Iran, and this question about the Strait of Hormuz still swirls. Let's go to Washington correspondent Jonathan Kersley now. Jono, America is ramping up military pressure here. Trump, as always, promising a new wave of strikes that are yet to hit, but he says they're imminent.
3: Yeah, quite an extraordinary situation we've seen in the Middle East over the course of the last 4 or 5 days or so, in the midst of this 60-day memorandum of understanding. Once again today, the escalation and the tit-for-tat continues. The United States launching what it says is another wave of strikes on Iran, seemingly after another commercial vessel came under attack from the Iranian regime inside the Strait of Hormuz. This is what US Central Command said about launching the strikes it did a couple of hours ago. It said that US Central Command forces began launching more strikes against Iran to continue degrading their ability to attack civilian mariners and commercial ships freely transiting the Strait of Hormuz. The commander-in-chief has directed the strikes to hold Iranian forces accountable. And this is the American position. They have become increasingly frustrated, President Trump in particular, about the actions the Iranians have taken in the Strait of Hormuz in regards to attacking and targeting cargo vessels. And we know President Trump has promised and vowed to ramp up the attacks if indeed it has continued. And it seems as though from the Iran Revolutionary Guard Corps, well, some of that has actually taken place over the course of today. This is what President Trump had to say, though, earlier today, because there's been conflicting issues around the Strait of Hormuz. Is it open? Is it not? Iran says it's not. America says it is. About 20 ships or so got through over the course of the last 24, 25 hours or so, Laura. But this is what President Trump had to say.
4: It's open. We bombed the hell out of them last night. They're very, very evil and sick people. We had meetings with them for the last, they agreed to a deal yesterday, a perfect deal for us. No nuclear, no this, no that, no nothing. They gave up everything. Mm-hmm. And then after that, they left the room. And then within an hour, they launched a drone at a ship I said, you people are sick.
1: And, Jono, it seems that Lindsey Graham died of a massive heart attack.
3: Yeah, huge. I mean, this has come through as part of the preliminary testing results that the Washington DC Medical Examiner's Office have put out, saying essentially, yes, in essence, it was a heart attack. The official description they have given so far is aortic dissection due to arteriosclerotic cardiovascular disease, essentially a massive tear in the aorta. We know his family had a history of heart disease, his father had it, but Lindsey Graham, the Republican senator from South Carolina, who was seen by some as a political shapeshifter, went from being a staunch Trump critic to a staunch Trump ally in both Trump 1.0 and now in this second term as well. Somebody who was a fierce exponent, if you like, of the US military, wanted America's military might shown to the world and exerted in areas where it could be. He was 71 years old when he passed away in the very early hours of this morning, East Coast US time. His office saying it was from a sudden illness. He just returned from Ukraine, where he met Volodymyr Zelensky, talking about the meeting that the Ukrainian leader had with President Trump at NATO just last week. He then made his way home to the United States of America, vowing that the Senate would push ahead with further sanctions that were going to go Moscow's way, and also spoke with President Trump just a matter of 7 hours or so before his death. This is what Donald Trump had to say.
4: He was like a member of the family to me. It's very tough, actually.
0: Are you learning any more details about how and why he may have passed? Did he tell you anything in that phone call, Mr. President,
4: nothing,
0: about not feeling
4: nothing.
0: Well?
4: No, he said he's a little tired. It was a long trip, you know, many hours. And he had just gotten back. And he, I mean, it must have been right after that, because I understand the police or whoever it is came there at about 7:30, 8 o'clock in the evening, something like that. So somebody notified him. But no, he felt okay. I mean, I actually, on the call, he told me, you know, I feel good, but I'm tired.
3: He felt tired, he told President Trump. Flags are now going to be flown at half-mast for the course of the next 6 days or so. What this now means in terms of the political play in the Senate, if you like, while obviously a very, very sad time for Lindsey Graham's family, is the way that the South Carolina Senate election work, Laura, it will be a Republican governor in South Carolina who will pick essentially an interim replacement to go through until the midterms. Mm-hmm. Lindsey Graham's term was due to expire in 2027. So too was Mitch McConnell's. There's been serious question marks around the Republican from Kentucky's health. He was hospitalised back in the middle of last month, but hasn't been heard from since then. There have been serious questions about how ill he actually is. Well, he's posted a photograph alongside his wife in a hospital bed and issued a statement to say that he was hospitalised after a fall at his home and he briefly went unconscious. And this is some of his very lengthy statement he said. He said, I didn't have a heart attack or a stroke. I don't have any tumours or hemorrhages, but I was briefly unconscious. Going on to say he was taken to hospital while receiving excellent care over the past several weeks. I've also had to deal with a mild case of pneumonia, and says, on the advice of my doctors, I won't be able to return to the Senate floor to vote quite yet. He has opted not to run again in November. Now, if worst had come to worst and Mitch McConnell had passed away, well, things worked differently in Kentucky. What would have happened there in the instance of the death of a sitting senator? Well, it requires a special election. That's not the situation that would have taken place. It will take place in South Carolina. But obviously it is good news from Mitch McConnell. A smiling photograph, sitting upright in a hospital bed. He is saying to the doubters, he's alive and at least well.
1: Jono, thank you. Bring it back home now. 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Live to Ruben Spargo now. Who's abandoning the minor party?
5: Women and migrant voters, it seems, Laura. We can break it down according to the Resolve Political Monitor. Support for One Nation has fallen 3 points to 26% in July. The coalition is up 3 points to 23%, and Labor remains steady on 28%. One Nation enjoyed a strong June result outperforming both the government and the opposition on primary support. As I mentioned, support for the minor party among female voters has fallen sharply, down by 7 points to 25%. Voters also seem to be distancing themselves with Pauline Hanson's monoculture proposal. Only 33% of people agree with her views. Here was One Nation MP Barnaby Joyce this morning.
6: The polls are an indicator that they're not a vote, and you always expect there to be fluctuation in polls as you go through a process. Pauline Hanson is direct. She doesn't try and gild the lily. She's straight down the barrel with what she says.
5: Pauline Hanson has consistently been in the headlines over the past month, from her National Press Club address to her visit to the United Kingdom over a Parliament's winter break. We can show you here, turning to the preferred Prime Minister, her support has also fallen quite dramatically, 8 points to 25%. Angus Taylor gained 5 points to 21%. And Anthony Albanese has extended his lead, rising 4 points to 33%. He was the Shadow Energy Minister, Dan Tehan.
7: The thing that concerns me a little bit from these polls is that his approval's gone up. I mean, he's just lied to the Australian people. He's lied about putting more taxes on the Australian people. And we've got to get out and sell that message. So this is a Prime Minister that lies to you. It cannot be trusted.
5: Everyone involved with these polls, Laura, is cognizant that they rise and they fall. Laura?
1: Yes, they will and they do, all the way up to the next election and beyond. We'll see you soon. Auction clearance rates have rebounded to a 7-week high after a major drop in June. It follows the Albanese government's changes to negative gearing and capital gains. There's also a few other factors at play, of course. Let's go to Jack Nyhoff. So what's the data actually telling us from the weekend?
8: Well, Laura, the data shows us that, broadly speaking, the property market is somewhat stabilising, although experts are waiting a little bit longer to see if it's replicated, of course, because now is the school holidays and usually there are less auctions during this time. But certainly they have risen since that big slump which we saw in June last month. That was the lowest that we've seen clearance rates since the pandemic back in 2020. I'll run you through some of the numbers. We'll start you off in New South Wales. The clearance rate was 43% last week. That was up from 39% the week ending June 21. Now, last week in Victoria, half of homes sold at auction. That's up from 48% last month. Queensland now 29%, down from 34%. Rates dropping in South Australia to 45% from 57%. The clearance rate last week in Western Australia, just 9%. And that's down from 11% the week ending June 21.
9: People that were about to make a decision about whether they bought their first home, they should be concerned now. Are they going to find that potentially the house that they buy this week is worth less in a month's time? So there is real concern out there for those property investors and property owners as to whether their house is now, their family home, is worth the same as it was just a year ago.
8: So it is a bit of a lift from that slump that we saw in June, but broadly speaking, of course, those clearance rates still remain quite weak, many of them below that 50% mark. And it's not just these recent tax changes playing on the minds of those seeking to purchase a home. Of course, interest rates are starting to sneak up. There's global uncertainty and the cost of living crisis also hitting hard. So plenty on the minds of those attending auctions, Laura.
1: Jack, thank you. FIFA boss Gianni Infantino says the next Men's World Cup could be bigger than ever. A record 48 teams started the current tournament, which is now into its final week. Only four nations remain in the hunt for the trophy. Alex Thomas is in Dallas for us. Good to see you, Alex. What has Infantino said?
10: Well, he's talked about potentially expanding this Men's World Cup to 64 teams. As you just mentioned, it's currently in 48. That's a record number, up from the 32 it was at for a while. And he says basically European nations specifically have to get over thinking this is just a tournament for them. They generally have the best performing countries because the top and richest clubs are based there. He says that it's been really useful to have some of these smaller nations at this World Cup. And I think we can show you the quote that he gave to Swiss Radio a little bit earlier on. And it said this. He said, Every nation should be allowed to dream of participating in the World Cup. Teams from every continent scored goals and earned at least 1 point. 9 out of 10 African teams reached the knockout stage. Basically, the strength in depth in international men's football is so good now, he can afford to include more sides. UEFA, Europe's governing body, will hate it. But if you were being a cynic, you would say this is just shoring up Infantino's support in other developing continental federations that vote for the president.
1: Yeah, absolutely, Alex. Do you think it might give Italy a better chance of actually making the World Cup next time around?
10: I think UEFA's still going to be very competitive, and there has been talk of UEFA changing the way their teams qualify for the World Cup to ensure the biggest sides don't miss out. But others say, well, that's just the luck of the draw, right? It's a good thing that there's more competition. But we are left with a very elite Final Four here at the World Cup as it enters its final week, Laura. A dream Final Four for organisers and for most fans. For the first time, the top four ranked teams all in the semi-finals, and FIFA changed and introduced a new seeding system to make it that way, with France, Spain, England and Argentina all ranked to not meet until this stage as long as they won their groups, which they did. So we've got a scintillating prospect all starting here with the first semi-final at the stadium in Dallas on Wednesday morning your time. France, who've won it twice before, up against the 2010 champion Spain. Sort of attack be defensive, if you like. Spain have only conceded one goal. France have scored more than any other side except for Argentina, although Les Bleus claim they can defend too, and they'll need to against Lamine Yamal.
11: He's a very good player. He has shown multiple times, including in this World Cup, that he could cause harm. But I think our squad, also with our defensive quality, we are very good. We haven't conceded many goals, not many chances, so I think we're going to get the job done.
10: And on Thursday morning, you got the second semi-final, which is even more mouth-watering on paper. England against Argentina, two nations with a huge shared history on and off the pitch, famously playing at the World Cup in 1986, just 4 years after going to war with each other over the Falkland Islands. David Beckham's been sent off in a World Cup game against Argentina, turning from national villain then to national hero now. We saw him celebrating as the current crop of players beat Norway in their quarterfinal over the weekend. He was cheering while his wife Victoria seemed to be thinking about other things. I'm sure she gets excited about the football too. And we also bid farewell to the Norway fans who had one last Viking row on an airport baggage carousel, Laura.
1: I love it. We'll let you get out of the rain, Alex. Great to see you. We'll take a quick break here on the program. On the other side of the break, we'll check on the market. It's pretty flat at the moment. We'll speak to Ed Boyd.
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0: Sky News will be back after this short break.
1: Welcome back. Crude oil prices are expected to surge when the market reopens this morning following a series of strikes in the Persian Gulf region of the Middle East. Let's bring in our business reporter, Ed Boyd, now. We could be set for a couple of volatile weeks here, Ed.
2: Yeah, we sure could. It looked like, according to the markets anyway, that the war was behind us. Mm. There were lots more container ships and oil tankers and LNG gas vessels going through the Strait of Hormuz. Things were getting back to normal. In fact, the price of oil was back to the level that it was at the end of February when the war began. But now there's been this big series of strikes over the weekend and retaliatory strikes as well. And it's got the oil traders on tenterhooks looking for any new shred of information coming out of the Middle East. We can show you what's happened to Brent crude oil over the past week. You can see it's up about 10%. But the market began trading about 15 or 20 minutes ago. We may be able to have this morning's immediate reaction. There you go, the price of oil up 3.4% in about 20 minutes of trade. That's Brent crude, that's the global benchmark for oil. It's getting back towards 80 a barrel. Remember, during the war, it got to about 120, so it's still a long way off that level. 78.58 is not a bad price, but really, if the escalations in Iran continue, then we could see the price of oil obviously go up even more than that. Right. Let's have a quick look on the market. It is trading ASX 200 this morning. It was in the green, it's gone back down. So pretty flat, it's basically flat. It's only 8 points. So.
1: Are we starting to get our oil from elsewhere? You know, have supply chains changed? I know the US has been one of the big beneficiaries. Strait of Hormuz.
2: Yeah.
1: But is it benefiting us? No.
2: It's not really benefiting us, the high price of oil. It is benefiting some of the Australian oil producers. Mm-hmm. They have done pretty well over the past few months, the likes of Woodside, the biggest one, and Santos. But also that's the LNG price that's really benefiting us the most, because we're one of the world's biggest exporters of LNG gas.
1: Yes.
2: That has gone up significantly. And the big companies, again, Woodside, Santos, Origin Energy, have all done pretty well over the past few months. So we'll get the profit reporting season in a few weeks' time, and they should have some pretty big disclosures in there of how much they've been charging for LNG gas that's uncontracted, because a lot of it's contracted long-term at a set price, but there is a small amount of uncontracted gas that has obviously skyrocketed.
1: Yeah, hopefully international customers, not domestic ones.
2: Yep.
1: Ed, gold mining seems to be a good business to be in right now. Tell us about this merger.
2: Yeah, there's been a three-way battle for this Aussie company based in Western Australia called Vault Minerals. And Genesis Minerals, another big Aussie gold miner, has won the battle this morning. According to the stock market disclosures, they're going to merge together, create almost a $13 billion business. They would be the third largest gold miner on the ASX 200. The reason for the merger is they both have mines in almost the same part of WA, so within a driving distance of each other. So Genesis Minerals thinks they're going to save about $2 billion post-tax from this deal just by merging together, because they can obviously pool their resources to mine more gold. We can show you the price of gold. And it hasn't been great for the last 6 months, but it's worth flagging that it was at an all-time record high at the beginning of this chart, and it is starting to bounce back a bit. So it's above $4,000 an ounce at the moment and is in recovery mode, but it has been an underperforming asset recently. Investors seem to have taken money out of gold and put it into things like technology stocks, but now it seems like money's shifting back to gold. So it's a good time for Genesis to merge with Vault, because they really need an economy of scale. They're both smaller companies, but now together they've become the third largest on the ASX. That means they'll attract more investment.
1: Okay.
2: So good time to be in gold.
1: Yeah, it sounds like it. Ed, we'll see you soon.
2: Thanks, Laura.
1: All right, I want to bring in these live pictures from the Opera House now. There is a state memorial service due to get underway at 11 o'clock for the late, great Richard Scollier. Thousands of people are expected, the Prime Minister among them, his many friends and family. Chris Minns, the New South Wales Premier, also paid tribute to Richard Scollier just a couple of moments ago.
3: By any stretch, by any designation, we lost a great Australian when Dr. Scollier passed away. He was one of these people that did so much for our country. He made science and research top of mind for millions of Australians, and he's directly responsible, along with Georgina Long, in saving thousands and thousands of people's lives, both in Australia and around the world. And I think that the committee, the Australia Day committee, did an amazing job making Richard and Georgina Australians of the Year and elevating science and research into household topics. It shone a spotlight on an individual in Richard who approached life with happiness and joy, who contributed an enormously good thing to our state and our country, and approached death with a kind of love for life and a respect for life that you can only draw inspiration from. We lost a great Australian.
1: Yeah, we sure did. He is an immense loss, but today will be a celebration of his extraordinary life. Meantime, opposition leader Jess Wilson is halfway through her tour of the state, visiting all 88 electorates, and state political reporter Georgie Dickerson is right alongside her. Where are you today and what are we expecting?
4: Yeah, day 23 so far. 53 electorates have been covered by the opposition leader, Jess Wilson. Today we're in a very windy Warrnambool, and we've just been out with the opposition leader looking at these potholes that have been so paramount to speaking to people on the road. They say that potholes are one of the main things that they want to see fixed. So many people coming into tyre repair shops with thousands of dollars of damage, and that is why the coalition announced today this $5 billion announcement to fix 1 million potholes right across Victoria. Here's what the opposition leader Jess Wilson had to tell us. Jess, day 23 of the tour. Where are we today and what's on the cards for today?
5: Well, right now we're down at Lady Bay Beach in Warrnambool, looking at the beautiful horses that are part of the fabric up here in Warrnambool. We're visiting Southwest Coast today and then on to Lowen, where we'll be going to Hamilton, Horsham, Stawell later today into Ballarat. Really up here in the Western Districts, talking to locals up here and announcing our $5 billion investment, if elected later this year, to repair, rebuild and eliminate 1 million potholes.
4: And how bad are the potholes around here driving in? I mean, yesterday it was bucketing with rain, so it made it hard to see, but you soon felt the potholes when you went over it.
5: Well, they're just shocking, and the roads are so unsafe, whether it's here in the southwest, whether it's up in northern Victoria where I was last week. You're driving on Victorian roads and you are dodging craters, and it's not only unsafe for Victorians, but it's also costing them thousands of dollars.
4: Speaking to this tyre repair shop, they say many people's claims aren't being approved, so they are left to foot the bill. They say they're coming in with around 12 people at least every week with this much damage. One in particular, $9,000 in damages to their vehicle from just simply driving over a pothole. He was the owner of that tyre repair shop.
6: We've got plenty of customers going out of here weekly, daily, with bills of thousands of dollars. And that's what hurts us, is we know they can't afford it, and it's hurting their back pocket. A lot of people put in claims to try and get the cost back through insurance and stuff, and they simply, we haven't met anyone that has an approved claim through damage to rims and tyres.
4: So, Laura, just under 5 months to the state election. Parliament in Victoria resumes on the 28th of July, and on that day is when the opposition is going to move a motion of no confidence against Premier Jacinta Allen. So that's coming up in the next few weeks. Certainly, the next election on the 28th of November is going to come around pretty quickly.
1: It certainly will, Georgie. We'll see you soon. There are concerns that tech giants could be allowed to use copyright material to train their AI programs like ChatGPT and Claude. Authors, artists, musicians have repeatedly been assured that these copyright laws won't be watered down. But there are concerns the government may back down on their word, and even Labor seems split on how they want to deal with AI regulation. Joining me now is author Anna Funder, who's been pretty vocal about her own concerns around AI. Anna, great to see you. Big fan. We don't want to let this technology pass us by. It would be akin to trying to stop the internet, you know, a couple of decades ago. But where's the middle ground as you see it?
7: We definitely don't want this to pass us by. And the tech companies are saying, we can't invest in Australia unless you give us all Australian music and books for free. That's a false dichotomy. It's not happening because they're rolling out the data centres anyway, and they have actually already hoovered up and stolen all Australian books and music. What we're saying is, please come to the table. We're ready to negotiate licences. You want our work. You want it so badly that with the books, they went out and sourced millions and millions of books worldwide, ripped the spines off and fed them into scanners. You know what you've got. We just want you to come to the table and pay for it like any other license holder, any other intellectual property publisher.
1: They are willing to come to the table, aren't they? It just gets down to the logistics and the price.
7: It's really easy to negotiate, right? So it's like in all creative industries, like the pharmaceutical industry as well. Anything that involves rights is easy. You negotiate a deal, consent, and licensing. I negotiate licensing deals all the time, all over the world for my books. They haven't actually come to the table, to be honest. They've come to Canberra with lots of money and lots of pressure and spoken to government, but they haven't come to rights holders. And it's really easy to negotiate licenses with us. Publishers do it all the time. It would take 6 phone calls to negotiate a license with any publisher, any author, any music or songwriter here. So they haven't actually approached us at all, to be honest.
1: No, they've approached the government, you're right, on a technicality there, absolutely. But this is, where the rubber hits the road. How would you expect someone like OpenAI or Anthropic to negotiate? I mean, logistically, would they have to negotiate with individual artists like yourself, or can it be done as a collective?
7: So both things are possible. What they tried to do last year was to get the government to get rid of copyright for Australian artists and authors. It was called a text and data mining exemption, and the Australian government quite rightly just said, no, we want, our $60 billion copyright industry is really important to us. Now they've got another proposal, which is let's establish, we hear this because they're not talking to us, we're not sure, but let's establish a smallish fund administered by government, get rid of copyright and make copyright holders, like I'm essentially a small business person, mm-hmm. not a fantastically good one, but I make stuff.
1: Don't sell yourself short, Anna.
7: We all make things, songs or books, and we sell
1: totally.
7: Them. This is a sophisticated market, and democracy relies on us being able to have lots of voices in Australia, lots of ways of understanding things, and to be able to sell our books. So we don't want to be petitioning the government for a statutory handout from a tech company. So we're really hoping that the government stands firm and protects this very valuable cultural and financial industry in Australia.
1: But it seems to be saying, you seem to be saying the price just needs to be right. We understand that these big tech companies need to train their AI models. There is a benefit in for us, them using our culturally significant material like your stuff, but there needs to be a price. So do you envisage, 2 parts of my question, perhaps the vehicle through government isn't the best but easiest for these tech companies. Would you accept them doing this deal through government, and is it just a one-off payment, or would that be unacceptable to you? Does it need to be ongoing?
7: Both of those things are unacceptable. So copyright is an economic framework for cultural production worldwide. It's existed for 300 years, goes hand in hand with democracy. It's really a furphy for them to say it's too difficult to negotiate rights. When you think of the effort that they went to send people out to source millions of books worldwide, mostly secondhand, rip the spines off them and feed them into scanners, that is effortful. They know what they've got already of our stuff. The other way they did it was to download material from pirated, already stolen websites. So they've gone to a lot of trouble. It would have been easier for them. They call our material the special sauce in AI, because otherwise they have facts that aren't proven and histories that aren't real. So they are essentially like a publishing company, and they need to negotiate with the people who are making them raw materials. It's like a farmer or a baker saying, actually, we all need bread, but the government is going to say, well, you seed producers, we can just make a government fund for you. It's not on for lots of reasons, and it's very simple to negotiate with us. As I say, these international markets, we are signing contracts all the time. It's really easy.
1: Would that mean these tech companies having to negotiate with literally thousands, hundreds of thousands of individual artists?
7: They've gone out already to literally source millions of individual books and destroy them and put them into the scanners. This is a lot easier. There are 5 major publishers in Australia and other small ones. It's really easy to negotiate with writers. Mm-hmm. Every publisher and the AI companies should have rights. Divisions they don't have, because they've been stealing, but every publisher has a rights division, and this is done all the time. This is the bread and butter of the industry. They need to come to the table and negotiate. I would be so happy to sit around a table with the 7 major AI companies and negotiate a fee and a license for the use of my works.
1: Okay, Anna, just one final question here. You've been in Canberra. What has the government said to you privately about what they're willing to negotiate here on your behalf, if anything? Have you been given assurances, or are you worried about even the potential weasel words and language being used with you privately?
7: The government is very proud and firm about the decision to push back last year on giving this so-called text and data mining exemption, like a holus bolus giving Australian works to the companies for free. And I'm confident that they are going to uphold the copyright system that has served us so well through every new technology for hundreds of years, and it will serve us through AI as well.
1: Well, Anna, great to talk to you. I'm sure we'll be speaking again soon about this. It doesn't seem like it is going to happen quickly, and it's not going away.
7: Thank you, Laura. Thanks.
1: Anna Funder there on AI, text and data mining. Here's some good news for you. The days of trying to find a pen to fill out that orange declaration form when coming back into Australia from overseas are about to be over. The incoming passenger card is going digital. Qantas says more than 450,000 travellers are forced to use that paper system. It will expand to all international airports and seaports over the next 12 to 18 months, so it's still going to take a little while. Home Affairs Minister Tony Burke says it will speed things up eventually.
8: Almost every passenger now, they arrive with their devices and they'll be able to have it already done, go straight through. And the pencil pen scramble at the end of the flight will be the thing of the past. We want people, the moment they land in Australia, to be straight out enjoying the best place in the world.
1: Tourism and Transport Forum CEO Margie Osman says this is a first step to modernise the system.
9: It will actually be safer because what it does is allow the border force to collect that data earlier. It means they're having much more scrutiny of the border, and it means they're spending time looking for people who shouldn't be there as opposed to managing queues and looking at cards.
1: A quick break here on the program. When we return, it was a massive weekend in sport over the weekend. You may have missed it. Wimbledon, this incredible victory from Jannik Sinner. We'll bring you the highlights.
0: Sky News will be back after this short break.

0: Sky News will be back after this short break.
1: Welcome back. Police investigating the murder of a UK politician in Anne Widdecombe have arrested a 28-year-old man in connection with the case. Authorities have ruled out political motives and terror as factors.
2: Ms. Widdecombe's family have been informed of the updates and continue to be supported by our specialist officers. Our thoughts remain with her family and friends at this incredibly difficult time. At this point, there is still no information to suggest that this is a terrorism-related incident. And at this point, we are not looking for anyone else in connection with this murder. We retain primacy of this investigation, and detectives remain open-minded about the potential motive.
3: We have had frequent updates ever since this story first emerged on Friday. Of course, it's probably was worth recapping. This started on Wednesday. We're on day four now. Wednesday afternoon at around 12:30 when Anne Widdecombe was attacked, suffering serious injuries at her house just behind us down the road here. But it was nearly 24 hours later that she was actually discovered by the ambulance crews alerting police. And then it was the next day, of course, that we learned of her sad death. And since then, we have had a lot of updates, a fast-paced investigation, an arrest of a 26-year-old man who was released from not far from here. And now this real focus on this 28-year-old white British male who was arrested in Rotherham. That was detail that we got from the press briefing late this morning. We knew it was South Yorkshire, the area, last night. Police confirming, as I say, that it was at Rotherham. Not taking any questions, so there are still a lot of questions. Is this suspect, is he a resident in Rotherham? Was he arrested at his home? Is he a resident down here in Devon? Did he flee up to Rotherham? These are big questions which we need to find out. But of course, the time pressure on now for the detectives who will have been questioning this suspect throughout the day for them to bring charges or not. Those updates which we had from police, perhaps not as significant as previous updates, but confirming that location at Rotherham. We understand that arrest took place at around 9 p.m. Last night. And also confirming that they have had 120 reports from members of the public through the public portal to Devon and Cornwall Police with bits of information. That may well have been visual. They were appealing for things like dash cam footage, ring doorbell footage. It may have well just been something suspicious that they saw. There were reports of a car being driven suspiciously, reported by a garage down the road here. We obviously don't know at this stage as to the relevance of that and how that formed what clearly is an investigation that spans hundreds of miles now.
1: The Philippines has marked 10 years since a landmark court ruling that voided China's historic claim to the South China Sea. But a decade on, tension has continued to grow. An analyst warned Sky News any escalation could trigger a free-for-all in oceans all around the world. Our Asia correspondent Dash Butler reports.
4: Heading to work off the Philippine coast, Henrilito Empok remembers how life here used to be. The experienced fisher would once voyage out to the rich waters of Scarborough Shoal in the South China Sea. Now, the Chinese presence there means that's unsafe.
5: If you compare the lives of fishing families before the Chinese Coast Guard was present, our families used to live comfortably and had enough. Now, many are struggling.
4: That struggle began to deepen from the 1990s when China started to force its claim over Scarborough and other shoals like this one. Beijing says its so-called nine-dash line marks its historic rights over most of the South China Sea. As clashes with Chinese ships grew more frequent, the Philippines turned to an international court for help. In 2016, celebrations followed the court ruling that China's historic claims are void. But Beijing refused to take part in the case and insists that the decision is a farce.
6: China has repeatedly stated the so-called ruling is illegal, invalid, and has no binding force. China neither accepts nor recognizes it, and we will not accept any claims or actions based on the ruling.
4: Back in the Philippines, for fishers like Roni Drio, it means the ruling's 10-year anniversary is bittersweet.
5: We are happy that we won at the International Tribunal, but I do not feel that victory because until now, we are still not free to go to the Scarborough Shoal. That is why it is painful for us Filipino fishermen.
4: Beyond the rights to fishing, clashes like this violent confrontation in 2024 risk triggering a war involving the Philippines' ally, the United States, with knock-on effects for trade.
7: All kinds of things would start to kind of come undone. It would be like COVID, only, you know, twice as bad, I think.
4: And challenges to maritime law here and in the Middle East could trigger a dangerous race for sea lane control.
8: So if this is happening and we start to see like a toll charged along the Strait of Hormuz or essentially a denial of freedom of navigation, you know, the whole thing could begin, as I said, to sort of come apart at the seams.
4: 10 years on from the ruling, these seas that carry over $4 trillion in trade remain in a fragile state. Any miscalculation will be felt worldwide. Stash Butler, Sky News, Taipei.
1: Prince Harry has wrapped up his visit to the UK promoting next year's Invictus Games. The Prince did experience a defeat in the High Court, although one highlight saw the King finally reunited with his grandchildren.
9: Look in the mirror.
10: Harry, still the Joker, in his element at the end of what has been a turbulent and in part disastrous week for the Prince.
11: Say hello to Meghan.
10: Say hello to Meghan, the Prince was told. His wife's absence noted after the failure to resolve an ongoing security row meant no public appearances in the UK for the Duchess of Sussex, an issue he said to find deeply frustrating.
9: Anybody else want to come and sit over here?
10: We were given special access to two of the Prince's happier engagements of the week. In Birmingham, meeting staff who treat injured service personnel at the Queen Elizabeth Hospital and Fisher House, where accommodation is provided for their families.
12: To see the stuff what he's been going through, it's hard because they don't know him like we do. And if other people just seen him the way we did, they'd have a different look on it.
10: Prince Harry travelled from his home in America to promote the countdown to the Invictus Games in Birmingham next year for injured service men and women. The event was spectacularly overshadowed by news of a crushing defeat from the High Court. The Duke lost a privacy case against the publishers of the Daily Mail over allegations of phone hacking, probably marking the end of his long-running legal campaign against British tabloid practices.
13: Today, in what was a momentous victory for the Mail, the High Court dismissed every single one of the 97 claims. That is an overwhelming vindication of our journalism. Poor Harry. I feel sorry for the way a confused and angry young man has been drawn into this case. The bitter irony is that his mother, Diana, liked the Mail.
10: For the Sussexes, no longer working royals, there was also a highly anticipated and private meeting at Highgrove House with the King and Queen. We don't know how it went, but it was the first time the monarch had seen his grandchildren, Archie and Lilibet, for 4 years. Harry's rollercoaster week had begun with awkward claims and counterclaims over whether Buckingham Palace had gone back on an invitation for his family to stay there. In the event, they stayed elsewhere. It was a bumpy start to a trip, which Harry's supporters would argue ended on a high for the Prince, thriving amongst the causes he remains passionate about. Lisa Holland, Sky News.
1: Max is here with all the sport now, and there's plenty of it. Mm-hmm. Let's start with the tennis.
14: Yes, Jannik Sinner has secured back-to-back Wimbledon titles. The Italian dropped the first set against Alexander Zverev, only to fight back and win in four in just under 4 hours.
15: How about that? How about that?
16: Three
15: sweet
16: to one.
15: Sinner.
16: 6-7, 7-6, 6-3.
15: Another
16: six,
15: forehand
16: one.
15: Crushed.
14: That is 10 straight losses for Zverev against Sinner, who is now a five-time major champion. The Melbourne Storm have survived a mammoth scare at home, scoring in the dying minutes to defeat the Titans 22-18. Will Warbrick kicked off proceedings with a try in a fifth straight game. While the Titans pegged one back early, Melbourne scored on either side of the break to take it a game-high 12-point lead. But the Titans responded with back-to-back tries in the second half, including a crucial intercept from Jaden Campbell to level the scores at 18-all, until Nick Meaney stepped up with less than 2 minutes remaining to keep the Storm's finals hopes alive.
11: Could be a match-winning kick return from Suafalongo. Hughes down the short side. It's opening up. Meaney out for Warbrick. Warbrick steps inside Keeney. Gives it along to Chan. Inside the 10. Chan for the line. Chan to win it. Just short. Minute 30 to go. Play the ball. Has Meaney going for the line. And it looks like he's got it down. He's planted it behind his head to win the game for the Melbourne Storm.
14: So close. The Storm holding on for a 22-18 victory to move into 10th on the NRL ladder, now just 2 wins outside the top 8. And switching codes now, the Brisbane Lions have hammered Essendon by 90 points at the Gabba. The Lions set the tone with 5 unanswered goals in the first term. Will Ashcroft, the star of the night, with 3 goals and 33 disposals. Hugh McCluggage also found a goal on his return from a calf strain.
17: It was a great tap, wasn't it? It's a shame he couldn't quite finish. Zorko, that's not his best, but still went the Lions' way to Rayner. And Ashcroft, open turf for the brothers. Strides into the 50, McCluggage, this will warm a few Lions' hearts.
14: Amazingly, the Bombers had only kicked 1 goal for the game at three-quarter time, but they...
17: It was a great tap, wasn't it? It's a shame he couldn't quite finish.

0: says that while he's gutted, he's focused on helping England move forward. England have lost 7 of their past 9 tests, including the 4-1 Ashes hammering in Australia. And don't forget, for more live and breaking sport, tune in to Fox Sports News 500, as always, Laura.
1: Lovely, Max. You're a busy man at the moment. I appreciate you taking the time. And thank you so much for your company here on AM Agenda this morning. We'll see you tomorrow, but don't go anywhere. 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
1: President Trump unleashes fresh strikes on Iran as tensions flare again in the Strait of Hormuz. 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Thousands gather at the Opera House this hour to bid farewell to Professor Richard Scollier.
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1: Hostilities in the Middle East have flared up again as Iran and the US trade fresh strikes. Iran state media is reporting at least one person has been killed and four others are injured in the country's southwest. The US president is calling Iran's leaders evil and sick people after claiming the country broke an agreed peace deal. The renewed strikes have prompted Tehran to close the Strait of Hormuz, but Donald Trump is denying that claim, insisting the vital shipping lane is still open.
3: This war is at a dangerous inflection point. On Saturday night, another commercial vessel was targeted off the coast of Oman, this time a Cyprus-flagged container ship. The crew evacuated in a lifeboat and one in

0: National is missing.
1: In a statement shared on Iranian state television, the Revolutionary Guard said it fired a warning shot after the vessel took what they're calling an unapproved route through the Strait of Hormuz. In response, the US attacked Iran for a third time this week. Central Command releasing images of some of the 140 strikes it says were carried out by order of the president. Iran has now declared the Strait of Hormuz closed. But in an interview with NBC's Meet the Press, Donald Trump says otherwise.
2: It's open. We bombed the hell out of them last night. They're very, very evil and sick people. We had meetings with them for the last, they agreed to a deal yesterday.
3: We seem to have lost that package. We'll bring you more on Iran later this hour. Still in Washington, and US President Donald Trump has led the tributes to fierce ally and Republican Senator Lindsey Graham, who died of a sudden illness at the age of 71. Let's bring in Washington correspondent Jonathan Kersley. Jono, Lindsey Graham was a widely respected man in political circles, well known, and someone who also had an eye on Australia.
4: He did. He had an eye on foreign policy right across the world. Lindsey Graham was somebody who was a fierce Republican, the South Carolina Republican senator first elected back in 2002. His term was up in January of next year, would have been standing in the midterm elections in November. He had been a critic of President Trump at one point. In fact, he launched a bid to be president in 2015, around about the same time President Trump did, only to drop out of the primaries and leave the race for President Trump to run and knock over all of the others. Lindsey Graham was a critic of Russia. He was a critic of China. He was a watcher of the world on many fronts, somebody who was a fierce advocate of the US military, wanting it to be pushed into areas around the world to exert America's military pressure and America's military might, particularly more recently when it came to the very conflict we were just hearing about with Iran. Some of the strongest language when it came to American action against Iran came out of the mouth of Lindsey Graham. He recently, just a day before his death, was also in Ukraine meeting Volodymyr Zelensky. He was all smiles, the pair posing together, talking about Donald Trump's recent meeting with President Zelensky at the NATO summit in Turkey last week. Lindsey Graham then made his way home to the United States of America, having been selling what he was essentially saying was a new wave of sanctions that was going to be heading the way of Moscow. He arrived back in the United States, keen to push on with that agenda, and according to President Trump, keen to push on with the idea of the Save America Act too. But within a matter of hours of that phone call, he passed away. He passed away from what his office said was a sudden illness and what the Washington, D.C. Medical Examiner's Office is essentially describing as massive cardiac arrest. President Trump has spoken with a number of news outlets here in America today on this Sunday in the wake of somebody who was a critic of him but then became one of his strongest supporters on Capitol Hill. Here's some of what he had to say.
2: He was like a member of the family to me. It's very tough, actually.
5: Are you learning any more details about how and why he may have passed? Did he tell you anything in that phone call, Mr. President,
2: nothing,
5: about not feeling
2: nothing.
5: Well?
2: No, he said he's a little tired. It was a long trip, you know, many hours. And he had just gotten back. And he, it must have been right after that because I understand the police or whoever it is came there at about 7:30, 8 o'clock in the evening, something like that. So somebody notified him. But no, he felt okay. I mean, I actually, on the call, he told me, you know, I feel good, but I'm tired.
4: Trudy, many of his Republican colleagues are today remembering Lindsey Graham as somebody who was also had a sharp wit about him. There have been tributes from both sides, but we talk about this idea of Australia something that he had certainly in the back of his mind, at least anyway. And that's particularly because of what China was doing in the Indo-Pacific, its aggressiveness, its assertiveness, and its power plays in Australia's backyard. And he realised the significance of that, not only to America, but also to Australia too. Here's what he had to say to Sky News back in 2022.
6: So yes, I want to help Australia make sure that when China looks at Australia, they look at somebody they don't want to mess with. I see an opening in this part of the world to push back on China. in a way that would fundamentally change the fear you have of a very bad neighbor.
4: So, yes, very much a global mindset. The situation that will take place now is it will be the South Carolina Republican governor who will effectively have to pick an interim. So there won't be an election. But that's unlike the situation that could have taken place in Kentucky. We've heard from Mitch McConnell today, the 84-year-old senator who's had serious questions about his health. He was taken from his home in the middle of last month, hasn't been heard from. Since that date. Today he has issued a photograph of him in a hospital bed, his wife at his bedside, smiling and alive. He posted a very lengthy statement, a statement that said, yes, there'd been a fall at his home, that he was briefly unconscious. This is some more of that statement. He said, I didn't have a heart attack or a stroke. I don't have any tumour or hemorrhages, but I was briefly unconscious and was taken to hospital. While receiving excellent care over the past several weeks, I've also had to deal with a mild case of pneumonia. On the advice of my doctors, I won't be able to return to the Senate floor to vote quite yet. Now, obviously, he will remain a senator. He has already announced he will not be seeking re-election in November. But had the worst happened and Mitch McConnell passed away, well, Kentucky Senate rules are different. That would have actually led to a special election prior to the midterms. Obviously, that's not going to go ahead. Mitch McConnell is alive, and according to his statement, he is on the mend, which is certainly a good sign. But flags being flown at half-mast across the United States for 6 days or so in the wake of Lindsey Graham's passing. And there'll now be the task ahead to try and pick an interim replacement before those crucial elections in November, Trudy.
3: Jonathan Kersley in Washington, thank you. To politics back home, and support for Pauline Hanson's One Nation is easing for the first time in 4 months as the coalition regains ground. Political reporter Ruben Spargo. Ruben, the coalition will be happy for once to see a poll actually going in their favour, even if One Nation has still got their nose in front.
0: There is hope on the horizon, according to this poll, Trudy. So who's abandoning the minor party? Well, it seems women and migrant voters. You can see here, we break it down. According to the Result Political Monitor poll, One Nation support has fallen 3 points to 26% in July. The coalition is up 3 points to 23%, and Labor remains steady on 28%. One Nation enjoyed a strong result in June, outperforming both the government and the opposition. As I mentioned, support for the minor party among female voters has fallen sharply, down 7 points to 25%. Voters also seem to be distancing themselves with Pauline Hanson's monoculture proposal. Only 33% of people agree with her views. Here was One Nation MP Barnaby Joyce on this.
7: The polls are an indicator that they're not a vote, and you always expect there to be fluctuation in polls as you go through a process. Pauline Hanson is direct. She doesn't try and gild the lily. She's straight down the barrel with what she says.
0: Pauline Hanson has consistently been in the headlines over the past month from her National Press Club speech, where she raised that idea of Australia being a monoculture, to her trip to the UK interviewing someone like Tommy Robinson. Turning to Australia's preferred Prime Minister, she's taken a hit in that regard to losing 8 points, falling to 25%. Angus Taylor gained 5 points to 21%, and Anthony Albanese has extended his lead, rising 4 points to 33%. He was the Shadow Energy Minister, Dan Tehan, on this.
8: The thing that concerns me a little bit from these polls is that his approval's gone up. I mean, he's just lied to the Australian people. He's lied about putting more taxes on the Australian people, and we've got to get out and sell that message. So this is a Prime Minister that lies to you, it cannot be trusted.
0: Trudy, the next significant electoral test for One Nation is, of course, the Victorian state election in November.
3: Yeah, we'll see if what people are telling pollsters is translating to how they vote. Ruben, thank you. Well, the state memorial service for Professor Richard Scollier has begun this hour in Sydney. Prime Minister Anthony Albanese is among the thousands of mourners gathering at the Sydney Opera House for the service. Professor Richard Scollier was one of Australia's leading cancer researchers and clinicians whose work contributed to saving thousands of lives from melanoma. Professor Scollier was named Joint 2024 Australian of the Year for his global contribution. He died on June 7, age 59. New South Wales Premier Chris Minns has paid tribute to the late professor.
9: The Australia Day Committee did an amazing job making Richard and Georgina Australians of the Year, and it shone a spotlight on an individual in Richard who approached life with happiness and joy, who contributed an enormously good thing to our state and our country, and approached death with a kind of love for life and a respect for life that you can only draw inspiration from. We lost a great Australian.
3: And you can watch that state memorial service on Sky News Extra, channel 603, and we'll be taking you there when we see the Prime Minister's speech. Stick around after the break. We're also going to be looking at when digital arrival cards will be rolled out for travellers coming into Australia.
10: Sky News will be back after this short break.

0: Victorian opposition leader Jess Wilson is halfway through her tour of the state, visiting all 88 electorates. State political reporter Georgie Dickerson is following the Liberals for us in Warrnambool today. Georgie, a major policy announcement on the state of the roads. What are the details?
1: Certainly is. It is day 23 for the opposition leader, and this is her 53rd electorate that she's visited here in Warrnambool. And today she was out speaking to locals this morning with an early horse trainers out in the ocean in a very chilly Warrnambool this morning, but speaking to them about some of the major issues that are impacting people, specifically in this region. And one of the major things that time and time again people have been telling the opposition leader and us when we've been speaking to them is the state of the roads here in Victoria. So that is why the opposition has made this funding announcement of $5 billion to help fix a million potholes right across the state. I was out with the opposition leader a short time ago. She was showing me some of the worst affected areas of the roads, and here's what she had to tell me. Got this pothole here, Jess. Is this what we're seeing across the state?
2: We're seeing it absolutely everywhere on Victorian roads, littered with potholes, craters. It's not safe, and it's costing Victorians thousands of dollars when they have to get their tyres and their rims repaired. That's why we've got a plan to fix it.
1: This is the type of sentiment that we're seeing from so many tyre repair places as well. Obviously, the one we were just at least 12 every single week. What's it like for other places?
2: Oh, we're hearing it, that they're just inundated with people coming in and saying that they've driven over a pothole, they've blown a tyre, blown a rim, and it's costing them thousands of dollars. It's not fair because the Labor government hasn't invested in our roads. We will invest $5 billion to repair and rebuild our roads and eliminate a million potholes.
1: Obviously, yesterday as well, it was raining. How dangerous then does it get when you actually can't see the potholes?
2: Well, we were driving on the roads yesterday. We came up from Torquay up to Warrnambool and it was bucketing down. And you're right, they fill with water. You can't see the potholes and it makes it even more dangerous. We need to fix the roads. We need to actually make sure that we reseal the roads, do the maintenance work so we don't have potholes in the first place.
1: Now, the tyre repair shop that we were speaking to, they say business is booming, but for all the wrong reasons. They say they're sick of delivering the bad news to people and especially holiday makers as well. If they do drive over some of these major potholes, they're forced to either stay the night as they wait for their vehicles to be repaired. And this isn't being covered with insurance. They say it's skyrocketed over the past few years, at least 12 cars every single week, thousands of dollars per vehicle. Here's what the owners of that tyre repair shop had to tell us.
3: We've got plenty of customers going out of here weekly, daily, with bills of thousands of dollars. And that's what hurts us, is we know they can't afford it and it's hurting their back pocket. A lot of people put in claims to try and get the cost back through insurance and stuff, and they simply, we haven't met anyone that has an approved claim through damage to rims and tyres.
1: So the opposition leader is continuing her tour of the state. It is just under 5 months to the state election. Parliament returns on the 28th of July, and that's when the opposition leader, she will have wrapped up this tour of the state, but when Parliament returns is when the opposition is putting that vote of no confidence for the Premier, Jacinta Allan. So it's certainly going to be an interesting few months, Trudy, ahead of November's state election.
0: A busy few months for you too, Georgie. Thank you. Australian Customs will permanently replace its long-standing paper passenger arrival cards with a digital declaration following a successful trial. Queensland reporter Harry Clark is at Brisbane International Airport for us. Harry, when are we finally going to see this new digital system rolled out across the nation?
4: G'day, Trudy. Well, this is an initiative by the Albanese government to modernise Australian border processing and to do away with the old paper customs slips that have long been part of international travel. The government yesterday announced a $56 million package to support the national rollout of a digital Australian travel declaration to replace the old physical incoming passenger card. It has been in a trial phase, and that will be extended between now and the end of this year from just a few select Qantas flights in Brisbane, Sydney and Melbourne to also include some Qantas flights in Perth and Adelaide as well. And then over the next 18 months or so, the plan is to introduce the digital declaration to all international airports in Australia and international carriers. The time frame for the complete phasing out of the old paper slip is about 4 years, says the government. Initially, passengers will have to fill out a web-based form, and then there are plans to incorporate this digital travel declaration into the apps of respective international airlines. Here's Home Affairs Minister Tony Burke, as well as Margie Osmond from the Tourism and Transport Forum.
5: Almost every passenger now, they arrive with their devices and they'll be able to have it already done, go straight through, and the pencil pen scramble at the end of the flight will be the thing of the past. We want people, the moment they land in Australia, to be straight out enjoying the best place in the world.
6: And it will actually be safer because what it does is allow the Border Force to collect that data earlier. It means they're having much more scrutiny of the border, and it means they're spending time looking for people who shouldn't be there as opposed to managing queues and looking at cards.
4: Trudy, we've come to the arrivals terminal at Brisbane International Airport to ask a few Riri travellers what their reaction is to this initiative, this announcement by the government. There was one old gentleman said that he'll probably prefer the old paper system, but everybody else is all for it.
7: Yeah, I think it's a good thing, modernise the airport and make it a bit more streamlined.
8: I think it's great. I think it should be everywhere. I mean, it makes sense, doesn't it? It's 2026, so yeah. One less piece of paperwork.
9: No, you've got to digitise everything. It's a pain in the butt filling out things manually.
10: You can't come fast enough. Bring it on.
4: And Trudy, as well as international airports over this phasing out of the paper slip period over the next four years, the digital travel declaration will also be introduced at cruise ship terminals and other international seaports around the country as well.
0: Harry Clark, thank you. Time for your Fox Sports update now with Max Genton. Sinner back on top.
11: Yeah, Jannik Sinner has secured back-to-back Wimbledon titles. The Italian dropped the first set against Alexander Zverev, only to fight back and win in four in just under 4 hours.
12: How about that?
11: That is 10 straight losses for Zverev against Sinner, who is now a 5-time major champion. And Trudy, I believe that we're going to have to go to something else, so we'll get a little bit more sport in a bit later.
0: Yes, thank you, Max. We're going to take you live now to the Sydney Opera House, where a state memorial service is being held for Professor Richard Scollier. This is the Prime Minister.
13: Matthew, Lucy and other members of the family who are joining us here today and those who are watching online. I acknowledge all the other dignitaries who are here as well. It is an incredible honour for me to be here today in the Sydney Opera House to celebrate the life of Richard Scollier, AO. United within the walls of one great national treasure to celebrate the life of another national treasure. And what a truly remarkable life it was. In the great constellation of the Australian story, Richard was without question one of our brightest stars, a medical revolutionary in the service of humanity, a man of courage, curiosity, generosity and kindness, a man grounded in the love of his family. We mourn a life cut far too short. What we also give thanks for every life extended and every life still being lived, thanks to the work of which he was such a central part. Richard became a household name in 2024 when he was named Joint Australian of the Year alongside his Melanoma Institute of Australia co-director, Professor Georgina Long. As he took his place in the spotlight, this saviour of lives was already in the fight of his own life. Richard described glioblastoma, the brain cancer with which he had been diagnosed, as a, to quote him, straight path to death. As he faced up to his new reality, no one would have begrudged him retreating into the shelter of his family and friends. Yet that is not what he chose. Instead, he opened his big heart to us all. And what Australia got to see was a man absolutely determined to change that straight path. Maybe that was part of the meaning of the title of his blog, My Uncertain Journey. Richard fighting to make that straight path just that little bit less certain. and determined to make it possible for future generations to follow a different course. Richard shared his triumphs and his setbacks. He allowed himself the gift of hope. And whenever that hope was dimmed, he let us see the strength of his character. He shared the joy he took in every extra day he was granted and his profound gratitude to everyone around him. And I join with others in thanking those who provided Richard care over the recent period. Richard travelled his uncertain path with determination and a grace that never ceased to be quite extraordinary. The way he shared it with us was an act of generosity and a courage every bit as profound. I will always regard it as one of the privileges of my time as Prime Minister that I got to spend time with such an extraordinary, outstanding, remarkable human being. I got to count him as a friend and for a happy stretch of my life as a neighbour, and for that I feel blessed. In his final letter to Australia, he reminded us we all have a responsibility to try to change the future for others and leave the world a better place. So much said in so few words. How to handle that responsibility is something he showed us every day through the power of his own example. I have been moved to hear Richard's family describing his zest for life and his enthusiasm and how he strove to ignite it in others. Now this brightest of stars has set, yet his glow remains around us. At the Chris O'Brien Lifehouse, the Richard Scollier Chair will always bear his name, and it will play a part in the better future that he was working for. Richard did so much to push back the shadow of melanoma. And one day, when a cure for brain cancer is at last found, his name will be spoken. All of us will be able to say we knew him and he gave us hope. But for now, in what are still the very raw days of Richard's absence, the hearts of all Australians are with his family. So to Katie, Emily, Matthew and Lucy, may you draw some comfort from how much Australia truly loved him. May the love that shone so brightly between you light up all of your days. And may Richard Scollier rest in peace.
0: That was the Prime Minister there, a fitting tribute to a man he called a friend and neighbour. Professor Richard Scollier was a giant in his field, and this state memorial today pays tribute to the immense impact that he had not only on advancing medical science but also on the lives of countless individuals battling melanoma and ultimately brain cancer. You can continue to watch that memorial in full on Sky News Extra, Channel 603. Shifting our focus now, and in the wake of last week's major outage by Telstra, Australia's telcos are warning the government against overreach in a looming revamp of 000 rules. Joining me live is the National Senator, Ross Cadell. Ross, good to see you. How strict should these new obligations be on the carriers? I suppose Telstra isn't helping its case here after we saw the major impacts of last week.
12: No, they're not. And, you know, we've had an Optus outage, we had another Optus outage, now we've had this going forward. And it really matters how these things happen. I really note that Optus stepped up after the first problem. They got a new CEO. And one of the things we noticed in our first report is that they were de-skilling the company. They were outsourcing a lot. They weren't doing the right thing. He turned that round. And unfortunately, the second outage happened before he had time to get that fixed and implement that. But since Telstra might be doing the exact opposite, they might be de-skilling. They've had a lower investment in what they've been doing. They're getting rid of some staff. So we're coming back on Friday next week to have an inquiry, or this week actually, to have an inquiry, just a short one to have a quick squeeze at that, whether we need to do some more on that. But ACMA have some power. They may need more power. We've spoken to the Australian Media Authority about that, and we're going to see if they can enforce the rules if we give them the ability to do that. But certainly, if people can't rely on 000, if they can't rely on their networks, we saw small business shut down, it's not good enough.
0: Yeah, it's certainly not good enough. And you allude to that hearing coming on Friday. Have Telstra confirmed they're sending senior executives to front politicians at the end of this week? What do you most want to hear from Telstra?
12: I want to hear how it happened. I want to hear about their investment. If they pulled money out of this technology, how long did they know it was a weakness? Are we susceptible to more of this? Because that's the certainty we need. You know, also, from a perspective of the telcos, I notice we've charged a lot more for the spectrum use across Australia for them to use the mobile networks. Is that having a detrimental effect where they've got to spend so much money getting access to the networks we provide that they can't invest in maintaining them and keeping them safe? We've got to find out the core reasons. We've got to find out what settings they need to be able to ensure Australians do that.
0: Do you think the spectrum increase, is that a revenue grab from a government looking for sources of revenue? Do you think there is a case that it should be lowered?
12: Absolutely. I think the business case we had a look at said it should be around 4. I think they've gone for 7.9. But it's just, a theme of if other people's money isn't important to them. You know, we can raise costs, we can do these things, we can implement all these changes. And government doesn't have money. People have money and we take it off the taxpayers to be able to spend it. This is just another theme of that. If taking this grab means that our networks fail, and, you know, Telstra is one of the profitable ones. Optus is still trying to turn it around, and so more sympathy there. Telstra announced a very big profit, so I'm less sympathetic to that regard. But, you know, we can't charge too much if it affects the services. People have to be able to do the basics.
0: You looked pretty closely at the failures of Optus through that inquiry. You know, we were told that the changes that were being made, the 000 custodian, means we wouldn't see this sort of thing again, that calls get ported to other networks when there's a failure. Has the government failed to learn the lessons of the Optus outage, or is it too early to say exactly what's gone wrong?
12: No, I think the Optus thing showed that the 000 custodian hadn't yet matured into the position. I think that's fair to say. It's easy, I want to get up and kick Labor every time I can, but on this, I think they hadn't matured in that position long enough to be able to do what was there. And I think it was a very strange, an unknown and unplanned fault, this second one with Optus. This one, I'm not so sure. I think this might have been a bit more known and a bit more visible. And we need to know what that ombudsman and what that commission is going around and doing things. And are they aware of these things? Are the telcos disclosing these problems? And I think that we really need to look as we go forward, because we're looking at the satellite presence, the universal service obligation for satellites, what effect that will have. And do we need domestic ramping where people can change whenever the system's down? It's the really big questions. Mm.
0: Yeah, big questions. We'll hopefully get some answers on Friday. I wanted to turn to the latest round of polling out today. Are you heartened to see that support for One Nation has dropped back a little bit? What do you think's driving that shift?
12: Look, I didn't go around and look for sharp objects when we were down in the teens. I'm not going and celebrating now. We're catching up a bit again. It's what I really look at these things is I'm still concerned that us and One Nation together, we might be 49% and Labor and the Greens might be 40%. But with a government doing this many bad things to Australia, we should be at 55. I want the Conservative vote, I want the non-Labor and non-socialist vote, I want that up in the 55. So it's great that that's balancing. I think we've got 2 years to work out who gets what come election day, but I'd prefer us having a much bigger margin over Labor and the Greens.
0: What do you think of some of the rhetoric from some of your coalition colleagues? I'm thinking of Andrew Hastie. He's effectively declared war on One Nation. Is that the best approach, or is it a approach of someone like Tony Passon, who at one point flirted with the idea of dividing and conquering seats?
12: I think that, you know, the circumstances around some trolls and the personal life of Andrew have been conflated to policy and politics. That isn't the case. It's just some very personal threats and some situations he has, so I don't want to make that too big. But certainly I'm not sitting out there going to say, like Passon, we should be all holding hands, kumbayaing and walking into the sunset together. We've had our own things. I think we should go to election with our own ideas, our own policies. I think our policies will stand up and be strong. The people should have their say on what they think, who should be in government, who should be holding seats. And then if we need to talk to any sorts of parties, independents or One Nation, would do that then.
0: I wanted to ask you, there was curious reports earlier this, it might have been last month now, about your high-profile hire of yours, former New South Wales Nationals leader John Barilaro in your team now. Should we read anything into that? Is Barra plotting a return to politics himself?
12: Oh, look, I hope so, but given the amount of begging I had to do to give me a couple of days a week, I think that's not the case. Barrow was a great premier. I think he really spoke on that retail level. I needed some help with stakeholder engagement and talking to some people. There's none better. It took me a lot of convincing, a lot of cajoling to get him to give me that sort of time, and I'm just pleased he's here. I'm pleased he's helping, but I wouldn't mind seeing his name on a ballot paper, but the reluctance is real, let me tell you that.
0: Well, you've got some time to woo him over. National Senator Ross Cadell, really appreciate it. Thank you.
12: Thank you.
0: Well, auction clearance rates have rebounded to an almost two-month high after major drops in June, our reporter Jack Nyhoff explains.
14: Australians looking to buy a home have a lot on their mind. The Albanese government's changes to negative gearing and capital gains tax have added to that uncertainty. June delivered the lowest clearance rate levels since early 2020 during the pandemic. Now there are signs the property market is broadly stabilising. The clearance rate last week in New South Wales was 43%, up from 39% the week ending June 21. Half of homes sold at auction in Victoria last week, that's up from 48% last month. 29% of listed properties cleared in Queensland, down from 34%. The rate dropped to 45% in South Australia from 57%. The clearance rate in Western Australia last week was just 9%. That's down from 11% the week ending June 21.
15: People that were about to make a decision about whether they bought their first home, they should be concerned now. Are they going to find that potentially the house that they buy this week is worth less in a month's time? And so there is real concern out there for those property investors and property owners as to whether their house is now, their family home, is worth the same as it was just a year ago.
14: Experts will be watching the data closely when the school holidays end to see if clearance rates continue to improve. Usually there are fewer auctions during the break. Despite the short-term lift, clearance rates remain weak overall. The tax changes are just one factor. Buyers are also juggling rising interest rates, global uncertainty, and cost of living pressures. So there's a lot to think about before placing a bid.
0: The Philippines has marked 10 years since a landmark court ruling that voided China's historic claims to the South China Sea. But a decade on, tensions have continued to grow. And analysts warn Sky News any escalation could trigger a free-for-all in oceans around the world. Our Asia correspondent Stash Butler reports.
16: Heading to work off the Philippine coast, Henrilito Empok remembers how life here used to be. The experienced fisher would once voyage out to the rich waters of Scarborough Shoal in the South China Sea. Now, the Chinese presence there means that's unsafe.
17: If you compare the lives of fishing families before the Chinese Coast Guard was present, our families used to live comfortably and had enough. Now, many are struggling.
16: That struggle began to deepen from the 1990s when China started to force its claim over Scarborough and other shoals like this one. Beijing says its so-called nine-dash line marks its historic rights over most of the South China Sea. As clashes with Chinese ships grew more frequent, the Philippines turned to an international court for help. In 2016, celebrations followed the court ruling that China's historic claims are void. But Beijing refused to take part in the case and insists that the decision is a farce.
18: China has repeatedly stated the so-called ruling is illegal, invalid, and has no binding force. China neither accepts nor recognises it, and we will not accept any claims or actions based on the ruling.
16: Back in the Philippines, for fishers like Roni Drio, it means the ruling's 10-year anniversary is bittersweet.
17: We are happy that we won at the International Tribunal, but I do not feel that victory because until now, we are still not free to go to the Scarborough Shoal. That is why it is painful for us Filipino fishermen.
16: Beyond the rights to fishing, clashes like this violent confrontation in 2024 risk triggering a war involving the Philippines' ally, the United States, with knock-on effects for trade.
19: All kinds of things would start to kind of come undone. It would be like COVID, only, you know, twice as bad, I think.
16: And challenges to maritime law here and in the Middle East could trigger a dangerous race for sea lane control.
20: So if this is happening, and we start to see like a toll charged along the Strait of Hormuz, or essentially a denial of freedom of navigation, you know, the whole thing could begin, as I said, to sort of come apart at the seams.
16: 10 years on from the ruling, these seas that carry over $4 trillion in trade remain in a fragile state. Any miscalculation will be felt worldwide. Stash Butler, Sky News, Taipei.
0: Coming up next, we'll have the details on the bar fire in Bangkok, which has killed at least 27 people.
21: Sky News will be back after this short break.

0: At least 27 people have been killed after a fire broke out at a bar in Bangkok. Cordelia Lynch has the details from the scene.
1: They've just been putting up a screen here as they remove some of the bodies of the dead. At least 27 are dead so far, 22 critically injured in hospital. I've just spoken to the governor of Bangkok, who's been inside. He describes a scene of devastation, charred chairs. Many of those who died, he understands, were trying to seek shelter inside the bathrooms at the back of the venue. It was also close to the fire exit. Now, we don't know the exact cause of the fire yet, but we have heard from the Thai Prime Minister, who is here at the scene. He has heard from one musician who is inside, who said that people described hearing an explosion by a circuit breaker and then these huge flames erupt and engulf this venue. We can show you now some footage from the aftermath of the fire. And a warning, you may find some of the scenes distressing. People running away from the venue, trying to escape, and you just see this inferno. It gives you a sense of how difficult it would have been for people to try and get outside here. And we've seen in the last 2 hours, families of some of those still missing gathered here, desperately waiting for news, trying to understand where people might be, what has happened to them. It was a busy Sunday night, people gathered inside, trying to enjoy themselves. This is a popular venue with young people. We've spoken to the family of a waitress who is still missing. She's actually from Laos, and they told us that many of the workers inside this venue were from Laos, of course, in the Southeast Asian region. But at the moment, you just get a sense of the enormity of this blast. And here, just people still lingering around, hoping to get further information. But so far, we know 22 critically injured, 63 were taken to hospital. The death toll at 27, that could still yet rise.
0: Officials in southern Spain say a wildfire, which has killed at least 12 people, has now been stabilised. Those evacuated from their homes have now been given the all clear to return.
2: How some of these villages escaped the fire is nothing short of a miracle. Every inch of land around them is charred and black with ash, but somehow they've been spared the worst. This is the story of one of those villages, Serena.
3: Now there's nothing. There's just nothing, as far as the eye can see. And then this has gone through in, I would say, 6 hours, 4 hours. All this has gone through. Went from us getting evacuated here, right, where it was over the back of the house there, to being, I was at the bar, thought, well, I can go to the bar, let everything die down, and then, boom, it was through. It was in front of the bar.
2: The fateful decision to stay or go, to turn left or to turn right, on narrow roads surrounded by flames, was the difference between life or death. The authorities said that people should have stayed at home. But in the heat and terror of the oncoming flames, everybody just did what they thought was right.
4: Your instinct is to run.
2: Yeah.
4: And you're told to evacuate. The police were telling us you've got to evacuate, and that's what they were doing. And some of those people, maybe if they'd have stayed put, they would be alive today.
3: A lot of people, where the people unfortunately have passed away, I think they've been trapped, and so it's come round. It's like underneath them. So you know, where do they go?
2: There are a few patches still smouldering, but the fire is now largely out, and residents have been allowed to return home.
5: We'd seen smoke earlier, but somebody said, "Oh, it's at Slobath. That's miles away." And as they got down here, thick black smoke, flames were coming over the back. So we just jumped in the car and headed back. And as we were driving down the road there, the flames are down in the valley, damn near going as quick as we were.
2: Richard arrived back as we were in Serena. His house is okay, his garden isn't.
5: We lived in the fear that we didn't have a house. And I firmly believe that had it been another... Now, if that curtain had caught fire that John put out, the whole of that back terrace would have gone like Lewis down the road there. I'm sure it would have gone up. But I'm not going to tell you how old I am, but I said to Ken the other night, you know, at my age, if it's all gone, I don't really think I've got the strength mentally or physically to start it all over again. It's taken us 7 years to get this like this. And just this road, just like that.
2: Andalusia has never seen anything like this. The village of Serena will never forget it. They survived the fire, but only just. Alistair Bunkle, Sky News, in Serena, southern Spain.
0: Prince Harry has wrapped up his visit to the UK, promoting next year's Invictus Games. The prince experienced a defeat in the High Court, although one highlight, he got to get his grandchildren to meet the king.
6: Look in the mirror.
7: Harry, still the joker, in his element at the end of what has been a turbulent and, in part, disastrous week for the prince.
8: Say hello to me.
7: Say hello to Meghan, the prince was told. His wife's absence noted after the failure to resolve an ongoing security row meant no public appearances in the UK for the Duchess of Sussex, an issue he said to find deeply frustrating.
6: Anybody else want to come and sit over here?
7: We were given special access to two of the prince's happier engagements of the week. In Birmingham, meeting staff who treat injured service personnel at the Queen Elizabeth Hospital and Fisher House, where accommodation is provided for their families.
9: To see the stuff what he's been going through, it's hard because they don't know him like we do. And if other people just seen him the way we did, they'd have a different look on him.
7: Prince Harry travelled from his home in America to promote the countdown to the Invictus Games in Birmingham next year for injured service men and women. The event was spectacularly overshadowed by news of a crushing defeat from the High Court. The Duke lost a privacy case against the publishers of the Daily Mail over allegations of phone hacking, probably marking the end of his long-running legal campaign against British tabloid practices.
10: Today, in what was a momentous victory for the Mail, the High Court dismissed every single one of the 97 claims. That is an overwhelming vindication of our journalism. Poor Harry. I feel sorry for the way a confused and angry young man has been drawn into this case. The bitter irony is that his mother, Diana, liked the Mail.
7: For the Sussexes, no longer working royals, there was also a highly anticipated and private meeting at Highgrove House with the King and Queen. We don't know how it went, but it was the first time the monarch had seen his grandchildren, Archie and Lilibet, for 4 years. Harry's rollercoaster week had begun with awkward claims and counterclaims over whether Buckingham Palace had gone back on an invitation for his family to stay there. In the event, they stayed elsewhere. It was a bumpy start to a trip which Harry's supporters would argue ended on a high for the prince, thriving amongst the causes he remains passionate about. Lisa Holland, Sky News.
0: There are only four matches left to play at the FIFA World Cup. France, Spain, Argentina and England are just two wins away from lifting the trophy. The semi-finals kick off in Dallas on Wednesday morning our time. Alex Thomas has the details.
11: After 32 days and 100 games, a dream Final Four for organisers as we head into this final week of World Cup action. For the first time in the tournament's history, the top four ranked sides all make up the semi-final lineup. In the land of the Hollywood blockbuster, this has become a top gun of a competition. The best of the best, the elite, all starting here in Dallas with France, two-time winners, against Spain, the champions of 2010. Billed as Spain's defence, they've only conceded one goal against a scintillating attacking lineup that France possess. Kylian Mbappe, along with Doué, Dembélé and Alisse, frightening most teams, although Spain have been a bit of a bogey side for Les Bleus in recent times. They're still confident they can do well at the back as well, especially against Barcelona's teenage superstar, Lamine Yamal.
12: He's a very good player. He has shown multiple times, including in this World Cup, that he could cause harm. But I think our squad, also with our defensive quality, we are very good. We haven't conceded many goals, not many chances, so I think we're going to get the job done.
11: France v Spain is Wednesday morning Australian time, and 24 hours later, the second semi-final is potentially even more mouth-watering. England against Argentina, two nations with a shared history and rivalry both on and off the pitch. Famously playing each other in the 1986 World Cup quarter-final just 4 years after going to war with each other over the Falkland Islands. That occasion, Diego Maradona's hand of God helped the Argentinians get past the English. They have played again in other World Cups, notably in 1998 when Diego Simeone and David Beckham clashed. Becks was sent off and became a bit of a national villain before claiming his place as a national treasure later in his career. He was cheering on England as they managed an extra time victory over Norway, while the Argentinians beat the Swiss. So it means there'll be no surprise winners of this World Cup. All four remaining sides have been champions before. The Norwegian fans, who've made lots of friends here in the US, bidding goodbye with one last Viking row, this time on an airport baggage carousel. Alex Thomas, Sky News, Dallas.
0: It's time now for a look at the weather. Here's Sky News weather senior meteorologist Rob Sharp.
8: It's cold, wet and windy again for parts of the southeast today, particularly in Tasmania, where Hobart's looking at just 13 degrees today. A shower or two for Melbourne and Canberra, with a few showers running through Adelaide as it's staying sunny for the east, the centre, the north and the west of the country. But for much more detail on the weather to come this week, including all the rain on the way for the east and the west of the country, join us on Channel 601.
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0: President Trump unleashes fresh strikes on Iran as tensions flare again in the Strait of Hormuz. Polling pain for Pauline, support for One Nation takes a hit as Hanson continues her UK tour. Thousands gather at the Opera House to bid farewell to Professor Richard Scollier.
1: In the great constellation of the Australian story, Richard was without question one of our brightest stars.
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0: Hostilities in the Middle East have flared up again as Iran and the US trade fresh strikes. Iran state media is reporting at least one person has been killed and four others are injured in the country's southwest. The US president is calling Iran's leaders evil and sick people after claiming the country broke an agreed peace deal. The renewed strikes have prompted Tehran to close the Strait of Hormuz, but Donald Trump is denying that claim, insisting the vital shipping lane is still open.
4: This war is at a dangerous inflection point. On Saturday night, another commercial vessel was targeted off the coast of Oman, this time a Cyprus-flagged container ship. The crew evacuated in a lifeboat and one Indian national is missing. In a statement shared on Iranian state television, the Revolutionary Guard said it fired a warning shot after the vessel took what they're calling an unapproved route through the Strait of Hormuz. In response, the US attacked Iran for a third time this week. Central Command releasing images of some of the 140 strikes it says were carried out by order of the president. Iran has now declared the Strait of Hormuz closed, but in an interview with NBC's Meet the Press, Donald Trump says otherwise.
5: It's open. We bombed the hell out of them last night. They're very, very evil and sick people. We had meetings with them for the last... They agreed to a deal yesterday, a

0: perfect deal for us. No nuclear, no this, no that, no nothing. They gave up everything. Mm-hmm. And then after that, they left the room. And then within an hour, they launched a drone at a ship. I said, you people are sick. You're sick people. And so it's one of those things.
1: Iran had warned any retaliation would be met with a severe response. And this time, the missiles and drones weren't limited to Bahrain, Kuwait and Jordan, who've borne the brunt in recent days. United Arab Emirates came under attack for the first time in nearly 2 months. Qatar, now playing a key mediation role between both sides, reported incoming fire too, with residents describing blasts that rattled windows across Doha. And Oman, in jarring contrast to regional front pages reporting their bilateral talks with Iran just the day before, confirmed drone attacks on Omani territory too. Iran's new supreme leader, who's still not been seen in public since succeeding his father, didn't appear at this week's funeral commemorations, but issued a statement vowing Iranians would avenge his death. And that message was inscribed on a missile apparently fired in today's attacks and shared by the Revolutionary Guard. Iran's lead negotiator, Mohammad Kalibaf, posted on X, "The era of one-sided deals is over. We told you, keep your word or pay the price. Reality is knocking." It seems last month's memorandum of understanding is being interpreted very differently by both sides. Iran now targeting vessels that bypass its controlled route through the strait, which carried around a fifth of the world's oil before this war and has become the thorn in Donald Trump's side. Nearly halfway into this 60-day negotiation window, it seems nothing substantive has been discussed between both sides. It's unclear now what options the US president has left. At best, diplomacy is back to square one. At worst, this spirals into another wave of all-out fighting.
2: Well, let's go live to Sydney Airport, where the Home Affairs Minister Tony Burke is speaking on plans to digitise those orange incoming passenger cards.
3: OK, right now, for yourselves. Okay, it's just not fair to them to be on other issues.
4: Do you support the Islamophobia envoy and his calls suggesting defining terrorists by their motive isn't helpful and federal cabinet should stop using ideological labels for attacking terror crisis?
3: Yeah. Look, the definitions of terrorism that are used tend to be international, and we tend to work pretty cooperatively, particularly with our Five Eyes partners, in how we work through those principles. That report's been given to government. There will be a formal response, but certainly at the moment the definitions we're using are global definitions where it interacts very well with the different partners that we have. Look, that's not for me to determine. That's not for me to determine. I'm not there acting as her agent. And certainly, if she doesn't return to Australia, I don't think Australians would be troubled by that. I'm sorry, I'll just wait for that. I apologise. Okay, I've got you. I won't go into the work of our agencies. You should always work on the basis of anyone where they've been involved in the sorts of actions that we're talking about here. Our agencies never stop collecting information. The hardest group, one of the hardest groups to manage effectively were the 45 fighters who all returned before we came to office. And so our agencies are well practiced at having to deal with making sure that Australians are safe. The sorts of conditions that are there are also conditions which, if deemed appropriate by the agencies, a lot of it's available under control orders. There are different ways that different controls can be put in place, but I just take the advice from agencies on that. there is a, they exist in a very limited capacity under the temporary exclusion order legislation, and we've been using that to the limits of what we're legally able to do. To lower the legal threshold? Oh, you're saying with the temporary exclusion order. The reality has been that the threshold, and the threshold really can't be lowered. The High Court has made that pretty clear. So we've gone right to the edges of what we're legally able to do. And even with that, there's only been one occasion where I've been able to have a brief presented to me with the capacity to put in a temporary exclusion order. And as soon as that brief came to me, I took the opportunity to do it.
4: They said that tying ideology to terrorism is causing problems. Is ideology not at the very center of terrorism?
3: Well, I've already told you where their definitions that we're using that we're comfortable with. It's because people can't hear you asking the question. You ask it, and then you got me. So do you want to?
4: Do you personally agree with the fact that ideology is a very simple?
3: Under the definitions that we use, absolutely. Absolutely, that's the definition, and I've said that I'm comfortable with the definition that we use. We'll have a formal response to the envoy's report. And my priority on anything relating to terrorism legislation, my starting point is what's the best way to keep people safe. Like, that's the starting point and the finishing point. That's my only concern. There is a consular assistance line, which I'll get it for you if you can just get it so that we've given it to camera. But there is a consular assistance line which family members, if concerned, should be able to call. Obviously, our embassy is engaged in trying to make sure as to whether or not Australians have been caught up in it. Family members will be concerned if they've got family in the area. But before I finish up, I'll just make sure that I've given that phone number to camera. In fact, I've got it now. The number, it's called the Consular Emergency Centre in Canberra. And the number is 1300 555 135. That's 1300 555 135. Families who are concerned that one of their loved ones might have been caught up in the fire should engage with that number. Well, certainly we
2: are. Home Affairs Minister Tony Burke speaking at Sydney Airport, asked at the end there as to whether any Australians have been caught up in that terrible fire we've seen in Bangkok. The word so far is nobody has been, but DFAT is watching that situation very closely. Shifting our attention to yet another round of opinion polls in Australian politics, and the Coalition is regaining ground as support for Pauline Hanson's One Nation eases for the first time in 4 months. Let's bring in political reporter Ruben Spargo. Ruben, the minor party was riding high in the polls only a month ago.
5: In June, Trudy, One Nation was outperforming the government and the opposition. A bit has happened since then. Pauline Hanson has spoken at the National Press Club, floated the idea of Australia being a monoculture. She's headed over to the United Kingdom, spoken with Tommy Robertson. We've also seen Angus Taylor question the minor party's economic credentials. We can show you here these latest numbers. This is the breakdown. This is what it looks like. One Nation has fallen in the polls to 26%. The Coalition is up 3 points to 23%, and Labor remains steady on 28%. Support for the minor party among female voters has fallen sharply, down by 7 points to 25%. Voters also seem to be distancing themselves with Pauline Hanson's monoculture proposal. Only 33% of people agree with her views. Here was some reaction to the latest polling this morning.
6: One Nation might feel like a useful outlet for grievance and frustration, but when you actually sit back and think about the so-called solutions they have for the country, I think more people are realising that would actually make things worse, not better.
7: We know that we've still got an awful lot of work to do ahead of us, that it was going to be a long road back and a lot of work to make sure that people could see that the coalition is where that they can put their vote, they can trust to put their vote.
5: Turning to preferred Prime Minister, and Pauline Hanson's rating has dropped 8 points to 25%. Angus Taylor gained 5 points to 21%. And Anthony Albanese, he's extended his lead, rising 4 points to 33%. Here's how Dan Tehan, the Shadow Energy Minister, responded.
8: The thing that concerns me a little bit from these polls is that his approval's gone up. I mean, he's just lied to the Australian people. He's lied about putting more taxes on the Australian people. And we've got to get out and sell that message. So this is a Prime Minister that lies to you. It cannot be trusted.
5: Trudy, we've seen polls rise and fall. The next electoral test for One Nation will be in November at the Victorian state election.
2: Yeah, fascinating to see how they do, Ruben Spargo. Thank you. Australian Customs will permanently replace its long-standing paper passenger arrival cards with a digital declaration following a successful trial. Let's bring in Queensland reporter Harry Clark, who's at Brisbane Airport for us. Harry, when are we finally going to see this system rolled out across the country?
9: Trudy, this is an initiative to modernise the Australian border processing and to finally do away with the old paper slips that have been part of international travel and customs in Australia forever. The Albanese government yesterday announced $56 million in funding to help support the national rollout of a digital Australian travel declaration to replace the physical written yellow slips that you usually use when you land at one of our international terminals. It has been this digital system in a trial phase with select flights in Brisbane, Sydney and Melbourne. Between now and the end of this year, that's going to be expanded to include Perth and Adelaide as well. And then over the next 18 months, 12 to 18 months, it's going to be expanded to include all international airports as well as international airlines across Australia. How it will work is that initially there'll be a web-based system by going online through a specified designated website, and then the plan from there is to incorporate it in the individual mobile apps for respective airlines. The time frame for the complete phasing out of the old paper slips is about 4 years. We have just heard from Tony Burke. We'll have a fresh grab for you as soon as possible. This is what he had to say on national morning television this morning, as well as we've heard from Margie Osmond from the Tourism and Transport Forum.
10: It will actually be safer because what it does is allow the Border Force to collect that data earlier. It means they're having much more scrutiny of the border, and it means they're spending time looking for people who shouldn't be there as opposed to managing queues and looking at cards.
9: We've come to the Brisbane arrivals terminal at the Brisbane International Airport to get some thoughts and reaction from travellers on this move to digitise the customs travel slips. A lot of people we spoke to were praising the fact that you're able to do it in other countries and saying that they're all for it. We did have just one gentleman from the group that we spoke to, an older gentleman. He said that he would always prefer the old paper system. But this is some of the reaction we got here at Brisbane this morning.
11: Yeah, I think it's a good thing, modernise the airport and make it a bit more streamlined.
12: I think it's great. I think it should be everywhere. I mean, it makes sense, doesn't it? It's 2026, so, yeah, one less piece of paperwork.
13: No, you've got to digitise everything. It's a pain in the butt filling out things manually.
14: It can't come fast enough. Bring it on.
9: And Trudy, of course, as well as all international airports, this digital travel declaration, the Australian travel declaration, is also going to be rolled out at cruise ship terminals around the country and any other seaports around Australia.
2: Harry Clark, thank you. Well, joining me live at the desk is the Assistant Multicultural Affairs and Customs Minister, Julian Hill. This is a long time coming. I know people are pretty frustrated on planes. They can't even find a pen these days. How long is it going to take to actually mean that every person who comes in, this is what they use?
15: It is a bit of good news, and I've been working on this for some time with Tony Burke, so it's a big day for the tourism industry. For productivity at airports, it will speed up as it rolls out. It'll actually speed up the experience, which helps people move through airports faster. Good for tourism, good for Australians coming home. Mm. It's actually also good for our biosecurity, because what it means, we've seen this in the trials that have been happening with Qantas flights progressively, that where people declare and fill out the card up to 72 hours before they get on the plane and arrive, they're more conscious of what they put in their suitcase, what they buy, and it helps both biosecurity and border force better target inspection. So it's really good news. It'll roll out progressively over the next 18 months. So the Qantas trial is extending to Perth, then Adelaide through the rest of this year, and then it'll progressively roll out to all carriers at all Australian airports and then to cruise ship terminals as well.
2: Does this make it faster to get through airports? One of the big headaches for people, they've just come off, say, a 24-hour flight from Europe. They get into Sydney, for example. You've still got to get that other ticket from the kiosk. You line up, it can still be a big long line. Does this speed up the process? Is that part of the point too?
15: That is part of the point. And, you know, people are waking up, they're a bit groggy at the end of a flight, they're looking for a pen, all that silly stuff that goes on. There's a bit of turbulence, you can't get the pen. We've all been there. So it will help speed that up. There are other parts to the trial, and Australia's rightly very conservative on rolling out new technologies because of our strict biosecurity and border protection measures. So as it rolls out, a lot of people ask how it'll work. Yeah. So it'll be a web form. But just as we have with Qantas, there'll be a kit available to all airports and airlines. So if they choose to, and most will, they can integrate it with their own apps online.
2: Is the aim to do it before you get on the flight? Because the good thing, I suppose, about the PEN system was you can do it whilst you're sitting there on the plane. A lot of planes don't have Wi-Fi coming into Australia. So you have to do it before you get on, or you have to do it after you land?
15: Well, you can do it up to 72 hours before you take the flight, and push messages will encourage people to do that because it'll speed things up. Yeah. As I said, it better enables our customs officers and biosecurity officers to target their enforcement. They get big data and they know what's happening. But of course, people can do it on arrival. You know, I've got off the plane at Singapore, forgot to fill out the card. You just stand in the airport and do it. It's quicker than the paper form.
2: I wanted to shift attention to the polling. We seem obsessed with polling at the moment, don't we? But it has seen a noticeable shift today in support for One Nation. Do you believe at the moment we've seen peak Pauline?
15: Oh, well, I'm not going to make predictions about polls. We're just under 2 years out from a federal election. Frankly, polls right now have no predictive value on how people will vote at the next federal election. Mm. State elections have no predictive value, as we've seen throughout Australian political history. People are under pressure, and right now the government is focused on doing what we humanly can to relieve cost of living pressure, the tax cuts that have come in, paid parental leave, strengthening Medicare and so on. Like, that's what we're focused on. But look, on the polls, I did have a look at them. You know, you've read in the morning papers. I'm not surprised by this. Mm. And right now where people are upset, they're angry, they're under pressure, people look around for solutions. What we saw, though, in the last month, which I think has partly informed this drop, is Senator Hanson, for the first time in 30 years, fronted up to the National Press Club, gave a long speech, took a bunch of questions, and it made really clear to Australians that she's no friend of workers. One Nation is not. At every point, don't look at what they say on social media. Look at what she said at the press club and look at their record of voting over decades. They want to cut workers' wages. They want to make it easier to sack people. They want to get rid of paid parental leave. Like, this is an extreme agenda that doesn't have real solutions to the things that Australians are worried about.
2: Do you think it's the comments about workers that have hurt her more than the monoculture comment?
15: Look, I think it's a grab bag of at times kind of extreme and wacky positions, abolishing the whole health department, abolishing the education department, but cutting wages, cutting penalty rates, making it easier to sack people, as well, of course, yeah, absolutely, the monoculture. I represent a culturally diverse part of Australia. You can sign up to our laws, to our values, to our institutions, to our democracy, and to that principle of mutual respect for your fellow Australians who may be very different. They may believe different things. They probably do. We're one of the most diverse countries on earth. Mm. But that doesn't mean we can't all be committed to Australia. Overwhelmingly, people, whatever their skin colour or background, however long they've been here, love our country. I love our country as it really is, not this fantasy version that never existed.
2: I wanted to ask about one of the big themes we're going to see this week. The Prime Minister's delivering a major address on Wednesday about AI. There seems to be a split within Labor as to the best approach here. Some want to see this attractive investment from the big AI data centres in particular. Others who are determined to protect the copyright of Australian creatives. Which side do you fall?
15: Yeah, very good journalist question. And I think the debate that you're seeing within the Labor Party reflects the debate and the various views and competing issues within the Australian community. So I don't see it as a split, right? I think this is what healthy political parties and governments do.
2: You'll have to make a decision in, it seems fairly imminently, about this copyright issue for creatives, how much these big models are able to suck up Australian content without paying for it.
15: Yeah, that's one of many issues. AI is a transformative technology, right? And people are talking about it everywhere and will continue to do so. There is a view in society. Some you talk to are glass half empty, others are glass half full.
2: What's your view?
15: I'm a little bit more glass half full, but think we do need to really manage the risks and cautiously so. We can talk about this forever. I'm not going to get ahead of the PM's speech, but it has enormous potential to boost our economic productivity, to help grow our economy and to give us economic opportunities. That's fantastic. We've got to seize them. But the big challenge, and this is what all of the government is united on, right, at whatever issue you want to put there and debate, the big challenge is to make sure that AI technology serves Australia and Australians, not the other way around.
2: Yeah. One of the major issues strikes me is how much energy they're going to need to use these data sets and water, finite resources. Dan Tehan, Shadow Energy Minister, says they should be able to have small modular nuclear reactors. You'd agree with that?
15: Well, I'm not surprised that's Dan Tehan's view. You know, I think Australians express their view on nuclear power. It is the most expensive form of new power. It makes no economic sense for Australia.
2: Could we lift the moratorium and let the market decide?
15: Well, the market has spoken. If the Liberal Party want to fight culture wars for whatever reason, as they sort of fight with One Nation
2: and
15: the National Party, I think it certainly became so. You know, I follow the economics on these things. Renewable energy is by far the cheapest form of new power, and the government's standards for data centres make clear our expectations around the supply of new power. But we should be seeking to do that in the cheapest as well as the cleanest way possible. The cheapest way, which is why we've seen the wholesale power price start to come down, is because of the injection of renewables into the grid. But look, on AI, I'm looking forward to the speech. We have to make sure this technology is harnessed for the good of Australia and Australians. That means workers need to be engaged where it's rolled out in workplaces. But I am glass half full in that I think that while there'll be impacts like any technology on the labour market, we're resilient beasts, humans. We find ways to contribute. We find ways to make money, we find jobs, and I'm optimistic, but we've got to make sure this is done safely, and that's what the PM will be talking about.
2: Labor's Julian Hill, really appreciate your time.
15: Thank you.
2: Well, the state memorial service for Professor Richard Scollier has begun in Sydney today, the Prime Minister among thousands of mourners gathering at the Opera House. Professor Scollier was one of Australia's leading cancer researchers whose work contributed to saving thousands of lives from melanoma. He was named Joint 2024 Australian of the Year. He died on June 7, after age 59, after a three-year battle with brain cancer. These are some of the tributes for Professor Scollier.
16: What a truly remarkable life it was. In the great constellation of the Australian story, Richard was, without question, one of our brightest stars, a medical revolutionary in the service of humanity, a man of courage, curiosity, generosity, and kindness.
17: He gave it a crack. He asked us all to pursue our dreams with compassion. He encouraged all cancer patients to consider clinical trials and research programs. He asked his colleagues to stay inquisitive and brave and keep breaking new ground, and implored all of us to keep funding science and medical research. His radical, inspiring honesty and openness as he and his family and close friends faced his biggest battle is a lasting and generous gift to us all.
18: The Australia Day Committee did an amazing job making Richard and Georgina Australians of the Year, and it shone a spotlight on an individual in Richard who approached life with happiness and joy, who contributed an enormously good thing to our state and our country, and approached death with a kind of love for life and a respect for life that you can only draw inspiration from. We lost a great Australian.
2: Time for another Fox Sports update with Max Genton. 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
19: Absolutely. Yannick Sinner has secured back-to-back Wimbledon titles. The Italian dropped the first set against Alexander Zverev, only to fight back and win in four in just under 4 hours.
20: How about that?
21: Sweet Sinner. 6-7, 7-6, 6-3.
20: Another forehand crushed
19: That is 10 straight losses for Zverev against Sinner, who is now a five-time major champion. Now for some news from back home, and the Melbourne Storm have survived a mammoth scare at home, scoring in the dying minutes to defeat the Titans 22-18. Will Warbrick kicked off proceedings with a try in his fifth straight game, while the Titans pegged one back early. Melbourne scored on either side of the break to take a game-high 12-point lead, but the Titans responded with back-to-back tries in the second half, including a crucial intercept from Jaden Campbell to level the scores at 18-all, until Nick Meaney stepped up with less than 2 minutes remaining to keep the Storm's finals hopes alive.
20: Could be a match-winning kick return from Suofa-Longo. Hughes down the short side. It's opening up. Meaney out for Warbrick. Warbrick steps inside Keeney. Gives it along to Chan. Inside the 10. Chan for the line. Chan to win it. Just short. Minute 30 to go. Play the ball. Has Meaney.
19: The Storm holding on for a 22-18 victory to move into 10th on the NRL ladder, now just two wins outside the top eight. And switching codes now, the Brisbane Lions have hammered Essendon by 90 points at the Gabba. The Lions set the tone with five unanswered goals in the first term. Will Ashcroft, the star of the night, with three goals and 33 disposals. Hugh McCluggage also found a goal on his return from a calf strain.
21: It was a great tap, wasn't it? It's a shame he couldn't quite finish. Zorko, it's not his best, but it still went the Lions' way to Rayner. And Ashcroft, open turf for the brothers. Strides into the 50. McCluggage, this will warm a few Lions' hearts.
19: Amazingly, the Bombers had only kicked one goal for the game at three-quarter time, but they saved face with seven in the final term. Nate Caddy, who signed a three-year extension until 2031, kicked two in the last quarter. Brendan McCullum will stand down as England men's Test cricket head coach after 4 years at the helm. It comes just 2 weeks after Ben Stokes announced his decision to step down as England captain and retire from international cricket. But McCullum will continue to lead England's men's white ball team and says that while he's gutted, he's focused on helping England move forward. England have lost seven of their past nine tests, including the 4-1 Ashes hammering in Australia. And don't forget, for more live and breaking sport, tune into Fox Sports News 500. Trudy.
2: Thank you, Max. So, well, coming up next, we're going to have the details of one of Spain's deadliest wildfires.
22: Sky News will be back after this short break.

0: Time now for our regular Monday panel. I'm joined by former Labor adviser Bruce Hawker and former New South Wales Liberal leader Kerry Chikorofsky. Great to see you both. Let's start on, once again, the polls. Bruce, a drop in support for One Nation. It's hard to know, I suppose, at this stage whether we've seen the peak for One Nation or whether this is just a bump in the road for Pauline.
1: Look, we don't know, but we can certainly see some things in recent times which would suggest that she is peaking, and that the government, and to some extent the Liberals as well, have been focusing their attention on her to remind people that, you know, she is a pretty dangerous option as far as the people who might be inclined to vote for her are concerned. You know, she made statements in her speech which were, against employees, for example, and against care arrangements for children paid for by the government and so forth. A lot of things that are now coming to light about what she said over many years, I think, are starting to have an impact on people's thinking about her. But it's going to be a long and protracted process, I'm sure about that.
0: Yeah, it's a long way until the next federal election. We'll see the test, Kerry, won't we, in Victoria as to whether One Nation does actually get a stranglehold of seats in the state parliament. But in your view, what's hurt Hanson here? Is this of her own making, or has there been a successful campaign by Labor and the Coalition to chip away at Pauline Hanson?
2: I think it's a combination of both, actually. I think the fact that when she went to that press conference, that press club speech, I think she thought that was going to be the launch pad for her to grow and grow and grow. And I think it's kind of backfired, because Bruce is quite right. She said some things in that speech which have really upset people. I mean, the comments about monoculture, the comments about workers' rights, even some of the stuff that she talked about women's rights. You know, women and immigrants and all those, you know, interest groups who seem to be supporting her. It looks like now that she's losing some of that support. So I think there is certainly an element of her own making. But I also think, to be fair to both the Coalition and the Labor Party, they are asking her to be held to account. So they are actually asking questions of some of the policies. And I don't, to be honest, think that her supposed Treasury spokesperson, Barnaby Joyce, has been doing her much good either. He's come out with some pretty odd comments recently as well. And people who are thinking, well, this is the most experienced government type minister that she has in her team. He is the only person who has actually been in government. And he's got some pretty strange ideas at the moment as well. And they seem to be at odds on occasion as well, which I think is probably them trying to work through, you know, who gets to talk about what. But I think all of that combining means that there is a lot of people who were blindly saying, yep, we're going to support her. We love the fact that she talks straight. They're actually now saying, but now we're listening to what she's actually saying, and we don't really like all of what she's saying.
0: I wanted to shift our attention. Yeah, you go ahead, Bruce.
1: So I was just going to say one other thing about that I think is very interesting is that, you know, she did that very controversial interview with Tommy Robertson. You know, he was a far-right criminal who's been espousing all sorts of wild and terrible things, really, in the UK. Now, she didn't have to do that interview, and yet she went ahead and did it. And she's been a great supporter of Trump and the MAGA movement for a long time. And Trump's used a technique which is common in the United States, and that's to try to agitate his base to make sure that they come out to vote and support for him. So he's prone to saying quite extreme things, which gets those people worked up, and they do come out to vote for him. But in the United States, it's not compulsory to vote. And we don't have that situation in Australia at all. We have compulsory voting, so we don't have to agitate the base. And I just can't quite understand why she persists in going out and doing those sorts of things, because it just exposes her to all the arguments that have been put forward by the government and by Angus Taylor in the last week or so to say that she is not a fit and proper person to be the Prime Minister. You have to be appealing to swinging voters in Australia, not the rusted on supporters who will vote for her whatever it is that she says or does.
0: And I wonder if she would have been better off staying in the country during this long winter break and, you know, spending some time going out and meeting everyday Australians. Look, we'll see. I'm sure she'll do some of that before Parliament's back.
2: Well, that is
0: there's
2: her great
0: a huge
2: strength.
0: Debate.
2: That is her great
0: yeah,
2: strength.
0: There's I a mean, huge that is, debate. Yeah.
2: That's where she goes and she talks to people. And that is the one thing she's always, she's always traded on that I am of the people. I'm here for the people. I speak to the people. So the fact that she's actually out of the country and talking to some pretty strange people probably isn't going to reflect well in the longer term either.
0: Yeah. I wanted to move on to AI. It's the huge debate of our time, really. This week, on Wednesday, in fact, the Prime Minister is planning to deliver a big vision speech on how the government plans to deal with this. Bruce, to you, how did Labor strike the balance here? Some ministers are really want to attract this data centre investment. Mm. Others within Labor have big concerns about protecting the rights of creatives. How do you strike both of those two things at once?
1: Yeah, it's challenging, isn't it? I think the best thing that the government could do now would be to put out these ideas in the form of a white paper or whatever to attract comment and responses from interested parties, which could be anybody in the street, but also big industry organisations and the unions, to try to make sure that we don't throw the baby out with the bathwater with this one. I mean, clearly AI is here to stay. Clearly it has a lot of negative as well as positive aspects to it, including employment opportunities and so forth for a whole generation of people coming through. How is all that going to play out? I mean, it's really like... it's the Industrial Revolution on steroids. And so it's appropriate, I think, for the government to do this. I think we lost an opportunity when we started getting social media and the internet in our lives without, and we didn't really try to control it in any shape or form. We've had to do that retrospectively. Now I think we've got an opportunity with AI to go through a proper process of consultation in Australia to make sure that we do get those resources, but we do understand that there is a downside to them, both environmentally and in terms of employment opportunities and creativity and the creative industries as well. So it's a big issue, and I'm glad that the government is actually taking a stand now and opening it up for comment.
0: Kerry, I think the other major thing to me is how are we getting in front of the huge energy and water demands that these data centres are going to draw on Australia's resources? Do you think the government's doing enough to plan for that, this huge challenge that faces us?
2: Well, let me just declare an interest. I actually work with a company which is looking at how we can provide energy to data centres, so I need to put that on the table. But let me also say that I think that the reality is that if we can look at how we can place these data centres in areas where they're perhaps not impinging so much on the local community. So, I mean, I actually think the idea of regional data centres is a really good idea. If we can work out the connectivity and the energy and the water requirements for those, I think that, you know, that's an opportunity for particularly for regional towns to actually get better services. But I also think, to Bruce's point, the reality is AI is not only coming, it is with us. And there are companies already that have outsourced a lot of their, what we would have thought was normal, operations. For example, I know one company which is doing their debt collecting through AI. They have an AI voice which rings their clients and their customers and says, look, oh, by the way, your account's overdue. And if you actually heard it, you'd actually think it was a person. And they're getting an incredible response because the AI, guess what, is incredibly polite. So I think all of that is happening. All of that is happening. But, we need to work out how we can actually manage the conflict between losing all those jobs and using AI to make our communities far more productive. Because there is no doubt AI will help us be more productive. But, I share Bruce's concerns, and I share the concerns of people around the country who are looking at their potential job losses. That is going to hurt. And we need to work out ways in which we can actually manage new jobs for those people, perhaps. And we used to talk about that. Malcolm Turnbull used to talk about the computer revolution. Let's work out ways in which we can actually use AI not only to make us more efficient, but also to work out ways in which we can become far more exciting in the use of that AI to create new jobs.
0: Yeah, we don't want to miss the opportunity, but we've got to get this one right. Kerry Chikiroskry, Bruce Hawker, great to see you as always. Thanks for your time.
1: Thank you.
0: Well, officials in southern Spain say a wildfire has killed at least 12 people and it has now been stabilised. Those evacuated from their homes have now been given the all clear to return.
3: How some of these villages escaped the fire is nothing short of a miracle. Every inch of land around them is charred and black with ash, but somehow they've been spared the worst. This is the story of one of those villages, Serena.
4: Now there's nothing. There's just nothing as far as the eye can see. And then this has gone through in, I would say, 6 hours, 4 hours. All this has gone through. It went from us getting evacuated here, right, where it was over the back of the house there, to being, I was at the bar, thought, well, I can go to the bar, let everything die down, and then boom, it was through. It was in front of the bar.
3: The fateful decision to stay or go, to turn left or to turn right, on narrow roads surrounded by flames, was the difference between life or death. The authorities said that people should have stayed at home, but in the heat and terror of the oncoming flames, everybody just did what they thought was right.
5: Your instinct is to run,
3: yeah.
5: And you're told to evacuate. The police were telling us you've got to evacuate, and that's what they were doing. And some of those people, maybe if they'd have stayed put, they would be alive today.
4: A lot of people, where the people unfortunately have passed away, I think they've been trapped, and so it's come round. It's like underneath them. So you know, where do they go?
3: There are a few patches still smouldering, but the fire is now largely out, and residents have been allowed to return home.
6: We'd seen smoke earlier, but somebody said, "Oh, it's at Slowbath. That's miles away." And as they got down here, thick black smoke, flames were coming over the back. So we just jumped in the car and headed back. And as we were driving down the road there, the flames are down in the valley, damn near going as quick as we were.
3: Richard arrived back as we were in Serena. His house is okay, his garden isn't.
6: We lived in the fear that we didn't have a house. And I firmly believe that had it been another... That if that curtain had caught fire that John put out, the whole of that back terrace would have gone like Lewis down the road there. I'm sure it would have gone up. But I'm not going to tell you how old I am, but I said to Ken the other night, you know, at my age, if it's all gone, I don't really think I've got the strength mentally or physically to start it all over again. It's taken us 7 years to get this like this. And just this road, just like that.
3: Andalusia has never seen anything like this. The village of Serena will never forget it. They survived the fire, but only just. Alistair Bunkle, Sky News, in Serena, southern Spain.
0: Coming up next, we're going to have a complete wrap on Prince Harry's visit to the UK.
7: Sky News will be back after this short break.

0: US President Donald Trump says he spoke with Lindsey Graham hours before his death. The Republican senator from South Carolina, who went from being a staunch Trump critic to one of the fiercest political allies, passed away after a sudden illness. Washington correspondent Jonathan Kersley has more.
1: Lindsey Graham was regarded by some as a political shapeshifter, but he was someone who was proudly American. The South Carolina Republican senator went from being a staunch critic of President Donald Trump to one of his strongest supporters.
2: That he's a jackass.
3: How many times have you heard, we like Trump policies, but we want somebody new? There are no Trump policies without Donald Trump. I was there.
1: Lindsey Graham had his first Senate election win in 2002, launching a bid for president in 2015 before withdrawing before the primaries that were eventually won by Donald Trump. On the Hill, Mr. Graham became one of the most important assets to the president. For years, he pushed America's military might, advocating for the use of its power overseas. He was outspoken on foreign policy, particularly when it came to Russia. Just a day before his death, he was in Ukraine, meeting Ukraine's president, Volodymyr Zelensky.
4: Good visit with the president, right?
5: Yeah, I think that we had really a good meeting.
1: And he was pushing more U.S. sanctions on Moscow.
6: I'm pleased to announce, as of about 30 minutes ago, we've reached agreement with the White House on a version of the Russian sanctions bill that they will support.
1: Lindsey Graham returned to the U.S. and spoke with President Trump hours before his death.
7: He was like a member of the family to me. It's very tough, actually.
8: Are you learning any more details about how and why he may have passed? Did he tell you anything in that phone call, Mr. President,
7: nothing,
8: about not feeling
7: nothing.
8: Well?
7: No, he said he's a little tired. It was a long trip, you know, many hours. And he had just gotten back. And he, it must have been right after that, because I understand the police or whoever it is came there at about 7:30, 8 o'clock in the evening, something like that. So somebody notified him. But no, he felt okay. I mean, I actually, on the call, he told me, you know, I feel good, but I'm tired.
1: Lindsey Graham's office confirmed he passed away at the age of 71 after a sudden illness. The D.C. Medical Examiner's Office said it was aortic dissection due to arteriosclerotic cardiovascular disease. Foreign policy was a huge focus for Lindsey Graham, whether it was Russia or Israel, as a loyal supporter of America's strong friend.
9: He had a way with him. He was a wonderful, wonderful friend, a great American patriot, and a great champion of the Israel-American alliance, and I'll miss him. Personally, a lot. I really, really thought the world of him. And I think the world has lost a great human being. America has lost a great senator. And we have lost a great friend.
1: But he was also increasingly worried about China and its aggressiveness in the Indo-Pacific, as he told Sky News.
2: So, yes, I want to help Australia make sure that when China looks at Australia, they look at somebody they don't want to mess with. I see an opening in this part of the world to push back on China in a way that would fundamentally change the fear you have of a very bad neighbor.
1: Graham's death came as a sudden shock to many in Washington, D.C. political circles who indicated he seemed healthy. Flags will now fly at half-mast in the wake of his death. There have been questions about the health of another Republican senator, Mitch McConnell. The 84-year-old from Kentucky broke his days-long silence after being hospitalised in mid-June to say he had been briefly unconscious after a fall at his home. He shared this photograph of him in a hospital bed with his wife next to him and a statement saying, "I didn't have a heart attack or stroke. I don't have any tumour or hemorrhages, but I was briefly unconscious and was taken to hospital. While receiving excellent care over the past several weeks, I've also had to deal with a mild case of pneumonia. On the advice of my doctors, I won't be able to return to the Senate floor to vote quite yet." Lindsey Graham's tragic passing means an interim replacement will be picked by the Republican South Carolina governor. Graham's term was due to expire in January. Had Mitch McConnell passed away, that would have required a special election. He has already announced he will not be seeking re-election in November's midterms.
0: Prince Harry has wrapped up his visit to the UK, promoting next year's Invictus Games. The prince did experience a defeat in the High Court, although one highlight saw the king finally meet his grandchildren.
10: Look in the mirror.
11: Harry, still the Joker, in his element at the end of what has been a turbulent and in part disastrous week for the Prince.
12: Could you say hello to Meghan?
10: I'm sorry, we've got any meeting.
11: Say hello to Meghan, the Prince was told. His wife's absence noted after the failure to resolve an ongoing security row meant no public appearances in the UK for the Duchess of Sussex, an issue he said to find deeply frustrating.
10: Anybody else want to come and sit over here?
11: We were given special access to two of the Prince's happier engagements of the week. In Birmingham, meeting staff who treat injured service personnel at the Queen Elizabeth Hospital and Fisher House, where accommodation is provided for their families.
13: To see the stuff what he's been going through, it's hard because they don't know him like we do. And if other people just seen him the way we did, they'd have a different look on him.
11: Prince Harry travelled from his home in America to promote the countdown to the Invictus Games in Birmingham next year for injured servicemen and women. The event was spectacularly overshadowed by news of a crushing defeat from the High Court. The Duke lost a privacy case against the publishers of the Daily Mail over allegations of phone hacking, probably marking the end of his long-running legal campaign against British tabloid practices.
14: Today, in what was a momentous victory for the Mail, the High Court dismissed every single one of the 97 claims. That is an overwhelming vindication of our journalism. Poor Harry. I feel sorry for the way a confused and angry young man has been drawn into this case. The bitter irony is that his mother, Diana, liked the Mail.
11: For the Sussexes, no longer working royals, there was also a highly anticipated and private meeting at Highgrove House with the King and Queen. We don't know how it went, but it was the first time the monarch had seen his grandchildren, Archie and Lilibet, for 4 years. Harry's rollercoaster week had begun with awkward claims and counterclaims over whether Buckingham Palace had gone back on an invitation for his family to stay there. In the event, they stayed elsewhere. It was a bumpy start to a trip which Harry's supporters would argue ended on a high for the Prince, thriving amongst the causes he remains passionate about. Lisa Holland, Sky News.
0: Coming up on the next hour of Newsday, we're going to be live to the Sydney Opera House for a full wrap of the state memorial service for Professor Richard Scollier.
15: Sky News. We'll be back after this short break.

0: President Trump unleashes fresh strikes on Iran as tensions flare again in the Strait of Hormuz. Support for Pauline Hanson's One Nation slips in the polls. Is it a blip or a sign of things to come? Thousands gather at the Opera House to bid farewell to Professor Richard Scollier.
1: In the great constellation of the Australian story, Richard was without question one of our brightest stars.
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0: Hostilities in the Middle East have flared up again as Iran and the US trade fresh strikes. Iran's state media is reporting at least one person has been killed and four others are injured in the country's southwest. The US president is calling Iran's leaders evil and sick people after claiming the country broke an agreed peace deal. The renewed strikes have prompted Tehran to close the Strait of Hormuz, but Donald Trump is denying that claim, insisting the vital shipping lane is still open.
4: This war is at a dangerous inflection point. On Saturday night, another commercial vessel was targeted off the coast of Oman, this time a Cyprus-flagged container ship. The crew evacuated in a lifeboat and one Indian national is missing. In a statement shared on Iranian state television, the Revolutionary Guard said it fired a warning shot after the vessel took what they're calling an unapproved route through the Strait of Hormuz. Response, the US attacked Iran for a third time this week. Central Command releasing images of some of the 140 strikes it says were carried out by order of the president. Iran has now declared the Strait of Hormuz closed. But in an interview with NBC's Meet the Press, Donald Trump says otherwise.
5: It's open. We bombed the hell out of them last night. They're very, very evil and sick people. We had meetings with them for the last, they agreed to a deal yesterday, a perfect deal for us. No nuclear, no this, no that, no nothing. They gave up everything. Mm-hmm. And then after that, they left the room. And then within an hour, they launched a drone at a ship. I said, you people are sick. You're sick people. And so it's one of those things.
4: Iran had warned any retaliation would be met with a severe response. And this time, the missiles and drones weren't limited to Bahrain, Kuwait and Jordan, who've borne the brunt in recent days. United Arab Emirates came under attack for the first time in nearly 2 months. Qatar, now playing a key mediation role between both sides, reported incoming fire too, with residents describing blasts that rattled windows across Doha. And Oman, in jarring contrast.

0: contrast to regional front pages reporting their bilateral talks with Iran just the day before confirmed drone attacks on Omani territory too. Iran's new supreme leader, who's still not been seen in public since succeeding his father, didn't appear at this week's funeral commemorations, but issued a statement vowing Iranians would avenge his death. And that message was inscribed on a missile apparently fired in today's attacks and shared by the Revolutionary Guard. Iran's lead negotiator, Mohammad Kalibaf, posted on X, "The era of one-sided deals is over. We told you, keep your word or pay the price. Reality is knocking." It seems last month's memorandum of understanding is being interpreted very differently by both sides. Iran now targeting vessels that bypass its controlled route through the strait, which carried around a fifth of the world's oil before this war and has become the thorn in Donald Trump's side. Nearly halfway into this 60-day negotiation window, it seems nothing substantive has been discussed between both sides. It's unclear now what options the US president has left. At best, diplomacy is back to square one. At worst, this spirals into another wave of all-out fighting.
1: Support for Pauline Hanson's One Nation is easing for the first time in 4 months as the coalition regains ground. It's offering the opposition fresh hope of being able to win back conservative voters.
2: From the bush to urban seats, support is shifting.
3: The polls are an indicator that they're not a vote, and you always expect there to be fluctuation.
2: One Nation has fallen 3 points to 26% in July. The minor party outperformed both the government and the opposition on primary support in June.
4: When you actually sit back and think about the so-called solutions they have for the country, I think more people are realising that would actually make things worse, not better.
2: Labor remains steady on 28% and the coalition is up 3 points to 23%.
5: We know that we've still got an awful lot of work to do ahead of us, that it was going to be a long road back and a lot of work.
2: Female support for the minor party has fallen sharply. Australians also seem to be distancing themselves from Pauline Hanson's monoculture proposal. Only 33% of people agree with her views.
3: Pauline Hanson is direct. She doesn't try and gild the lily. She's straight down the barrel with what she says.
2: Her ratings dropped 8 points to 25%. Angus Taylor gained 5 points to 21%. And Anthony Albanese has extended his lead, rising 4 points to 33%.
6: I mean, he's just lied to the Australian people. We've got to get out and sell that message.
2: One Nation remains a force on the conservative side of politics, and the battle for votes is far from over. Victoria's November state election represents the next significant test for One Nation. Reuben Spargo, Sky News, Canberra.
1: The Prime Minister and Governor-General today led the tributes for Professor Richard Scollier at the State Memorial Service at the Sydney Opera House, thousands paying their respects and hearing about a man who was determined to make a difference and give it a crack. Our senior reporter Matt Taylor is there. Matt, there was even a moving tribute from Professor Scollier's favourite band.
7: That's exactly right. Peter Garrett, the front man of Midnight Oil, will bring you some of that in a moment. But about 2,500 people turning up here at the Opera House in Sydney to pay their respects to Professor Richard Scollier, leading those tributes, the Prime Minister, the Governor General, hearing about an Aussie as, of course, Richard Scollier penned it himself, just wanted to have a crack. This is some of the tributes that we heard inside this state memorial.
8: What a truly remarkable life it was. In the great constellation of the Australian story, Richard was, without question, one of our brightest stars, a medical revolutionary in the service of humanity, a man of courage, curiosity, generosity, and kindness.
9: His radical, inspiring honesty and openness as he and his family and close friends faced his biggest battle is a lasting and generous gift to us all.
7: So Peter Garrett taking to the stage, performing, saying he was honoured to hear that Midnight Oil was Professor Scollier's favourite band. That performance, one of the key highlights here. But also a highlight was what his family had to say. His wife, Dr. Katie Nickel, and three children taking to the stage to deliver their memories of their husband and dad.
10: Richard was funny and cheeky and mischievous and fun.
9: He was kind and he loved sharing life with others. He worked hard and was extremely determined. When he put his mind to something, Rich gave it his all.
10: Right after Dad got sick, he took a break from running and would still come down on a Saturday morning to cheer me on and chat to everyone.
11: Dad was always my biggest and best cheerleader, who encouraged me to give everything a go, even if I was the youngest one there. When I was 5, Dad entered me into my first triathlon.
7: We heard there about those triathlons, and there was another fitting memorial that took place. About 100 bike riders from the Tour de Cure are converging on the Opera House at the start of those proceedings, with Richard Collier's bike leading that procession with a nameplate marked Professor Richard Scollier. So moving day here, Trudy, at the Opera House.
1: Yeah, very fitting farewell, Matt Taylor at the Sydney Opera House. Thank you. Jewish students and academics have shared harrowing stories of anti-Semitism on Australian university campuses during the Bondi Royal Commission. Aspen Blomfield joins us live from Melbourne, where the hearings are taking place this week. Aspen, what evidence have we heard today from students and staff?
12: Trudy, we first heard from former ANU student Leah, who left Sydney and home at the age of 18 to attend the Australian National University in Canberra. She says she experienced casual anti-Semitism on the university campus prior to the October 7 attacks, but she says anti-Semitic abuse really ramped up following that terrorist attack on the State of Israel. She says that a 110-day encampment at the centre of the university campus in Canberra made her feel uncomfortable. She says it is obvious that she is a Jewish student because of the Israeli hostage pin she was wearing at the time, as well as her Jewish attire. Here are some of the experiences she shared during the Royal Commission this morning.
13: What I experienced was harassment, was vilification, and at times physical abuse. I was spat at by people. I had people perform Nazi salutes in my direction. I was called a baby killer and a genocide supporter, and no student should be subjected to these sorts of behaviours.
12: We also heard from Dr. Andy Smith, a former speech pathologist and associate professor at the University of Sydney. She resigned from her position several years ago after more than 10 years at the University of Sydney. Dr. Smith says she also experienced anti-Semitism on the university campus in the wake of the October 7 attacks. She highlighted the graffiti and posters that were displayed around the campus there in Sydney, including images of bulldozers, swastikas and the words intifada. Here was her hearing this morning as well.
14: It was very apparent that there were student groups and staff groups protesting. There were posters and flyers being handed out. There were posters over every millimetre of wall. And it was literally the lampposts, the walls, the cafes, the windows. There were posters, some of which were saying some very aggressive things. If I have to think about which way I walk on campus to get from one side, to get from my office to where I'm going to teach, so that I won't bump into a protest on campus, that again is going to impact my ability to be an excellent teacher.
12: We're expecting to hear from Yasmin Johnson, a Jewish student and Palestinian activist who helped organise the march across the Sydney Harbour Bridge, as well as the encampments on the University of Sydney a little later this afternoon. It's believed that she will be the first Palestinian activist group granted leave to appear at this Royal Commission. Trudy, we're expecting to hear from vice-chancellors of these universities about their responses a little later in the week.
1: Aspen Blomfield with the latest in Melbourne. Thank you. Well, coming up next, we're going to have a wrap of the day's sport as Jannik Sinner goes back-to-back at Wimbledon.
15: Sky News will be back after this short break.

0: Australian Customs will permanently replace its long-standing paper passenger arrival cards with a digital declaration following a successful trial. Queensland reporter Harry Clark is at the Brisbane International Airport for us. Harry, when are we going to finally see this new system rolled out?
1: Slowly but surely, Trudy, this is an initiative to modernise Australian border processing and to finally do away with the old yellow cards, the customs travel cards that have been part of international travel in Australia for forever, basically. The Albanese government yesterday announced a $56 million package to help support the rollout of a digital Australian travel declaration to replace the physical incoming passenger card that passengers have been using up until now. This system has been in a trial phase in Brisbane, Sydney and Melbourne for about 18 months or so on select Qantas flights. Initially, between now and the end of this year, that will be expanded to include Perth and Adelaide on select Qantas flights. Then over the next 18 months, it will be expanded to include all carriers as well as all international airports in Australia. Initially, travellers will be able to fill out their customs declaration through an online, a designated web portal, and eventually that will be incorporated into respective airlines' apps. The time frame for phasing out the old paper customs declarations is about 4 years. This is what Tony Burke, Home Affairs Minister, told media a short time ago. We've also heard on Sky News earlier from Margie Osmond from the Tourism and Travel Forum.
2: The biggest error right now is if we need information quickly, say we need to know someone's next of kin, we need someone's address for it, we're going off to a warehouse, going through boxes to find the right card in the hope that the handwriting will be legible. That's the world right now. So if occasionally there's complexity with IT, I'd rather be in that world than where we've been since 1948.
3: And it will actually be safer because what it does is allow the border force to collect that data earlier. It means they're having much more scrutiny of the border, and it means they're spending time looking for people who shouldn't be there as opposed to managing queues and looking at cards.
1: Trudy, here's how a few weary travellers reacted to the announcement of this digital customs transition here at the Brisbane International Airport Arrivals Terminal.
4: Yeah, I think it's a good thing, modernise the airport and make it a bit more streamlined.
5: I think it's great. I think it should be everywhere. I mean, it makes sense, doesn't it? It's 2026, so, yeah, one less piece of paperwork.
6: Oh, you've got to digitise everything. It's a pain in the butt filling out things manually.
7: It can't come fast enough. Bring it on.
1: And Trudy, as well as at international airports, of course, this new digital travel declaration will also be rolled out at cruise shipping terminals and other seaports around Australia over the coming years.
0: It can't come soon enough, Harry Clark. Thank you. Auction clearance rates have rebounded to an almost two-month high after a major drop in June. Jack Nyholf explains.
8: Australians looking to buy a home have a lot on their mind. The Albanese government's changes to negative gearing and capital gains tax have added to that uncertainty. June delivered the lowest clearance rate levels since early 2020 during the pandemic. Now there are signs the property market is broadly stabilising. The clearance rate last week in New South Wales was 43%, up from 39% the week ending June 21. Half of homes sold at auction in Victoria last week, that's up from 48% last month. 29% of listed properties cleared in Queensland, down from 34%. The rate dropped to 45% in South Australia from 57%. The clearance rate in Western Australia last week was just 9%. That's down from 11% the week ending June 21.
9: People that were about to make a decision about whether they bought their first home, they should be concerned now. Are they going to find that potentially the house that they buy this week is worth less in a month's time? So there is real concern out there for those property investors and property owners as to whether their house is now, their family home, is worth the same as it was just a year ago.
8: Experts will be watching the data closely when the school holidays end to see if clearance rates continue to improve. Usually there are fewer auctions during the break. Despite the short-term lift, clearance rates remain weak overall. The tax changes are just one factor. Buyers are also juggling rising interest rates, global uncertainty, and cost of living pressures. So there's a lot to think about before placing a bid.
0: Time for your Fox Sports update with Max. And the men's Wimbledon champion has been crowned, and it's a familiar name.
10: Jannik Sinner has secured back-to-back Wimbledon titles, Trudy. The Italian dropped the first set against Alexander Zverev, only to fight back and win in four in just under 4 hours. That is 10 straight losses for Zverev against Sinner, who is now a five-time major champion. Brendan McCullum will stand down as England's men's test cricket head coach after 4 years at the helm. It comes just 2 weeks after Ben Stokes announced his decision to step down as England captain and retire from international cricket. But weirdly, McCullum will continue to lead England's men's white ball team and says that while he's gutted, he's focused on helping England move forward. England have lost 7 of their past 9 tests, including the 4-1 Ashes hammering in Australia. Australia's Cassie Porter has finished 13 shots off the pace at the Evian Championships, which was taken out by Hae Run Yu. The South Korean captured her second straight major title, edging Canadian Brooke Henderson in France in stunning fashion. Yu looked to have one hand on the trophy after taking a 5-shot lead into the final round, but Henderson just refused to go away, carding a stunning 7-under 64 that featured an eagle at the 7th and an ace to erase the deficit.
11: Oh, what a shot. What a shot. Is it? Yes, it is! Henderson with an ace in the final round here in Evian and climbs closer to the top of the leaderboard. Eagle at 7, hole in one at 8.
10: Henderson's charge had them locked at 19 under and forced them into a sudden death playoff. Yu, who calmly rolled in a birdie on the 18th to reach the playoff, held her nerve again to seal the title at the first extra hole.
11: It's Yu again. Haedeon Yu wins the Amundi Evian Championship and claims her second straight major title.
10: There'll be no rest for the new back-to-back major champion with the year's final major, the Women's British Open, teeing off on July 30. And don't forget, for more live and breaking sport, tune into Fox Sports News 500, Trudy.
0: Max, thank you. Well, coming up next, why there are calls to delay new work from home rules in Victoria. You'll hear the Premier's response to big concerns from business.
12: Sky News will be back after this short break.

0: Victorian businesses fear proposed new work-from-home laws will jack up costs and have unintended consequences for workers. But the Premier this morning defending the proposal.
1: We're doing this because working from home works. It's good for families and it's also good for the economy. And we've heard from businesses themselves how workers who work from home are more productive. Quite frankly, I don't understand why the Victorian Chamber, who is meant to represent businesses here in Victoria, would want to oppose something that has been found to be good for the economy.
0: Well, the Premier can get that answer now from the Victorian Chamber of Commerce and Industry Chief Executive Sally Curtin. Sally, thanks for your time. You've released new data out today, a survey of businesses about how they feel these changes will impact them. Give us a sense of what you found.
2: Yeah, what businesses are telling us is that they're very proud of the flexibility arrangements that they've negotiated with their employees. And it's not that we're anti-work from home, and we do agree that it's working well in Victoria. In fact, we have the highest work from home rates in the world. We simply don't need to legislate it. That's all business is saying. And now this data is telling us that businesses is considering about where they employ people. They're concerned about employing young people and actually having the workers there to train them up. So this, in fact, is being a disincentive to employ, and that's the last thing Victorian business needs and the Victorian economy needs, frankly.
0: Yeah, you point to, Sally, that so many businesses already offer this sort of flexibility that they can negotiate it at the moment with their staff. Explain how Labor's proposal would make this situation harder. If you've already got flexibility in your business, what will change?
2: Yeah, it seems a bit strange to think that this legislation for flexibility might make it less flexible for workers and employers. So as it's currently written, this legislation, and it has been rushed and they haven't consulted with us about it, which is part of the concern, it really means for businesses that there's not a limit on the cost. We are concerned that as the legislation is introduced quite late, that business won't have time to prepare. So again, making it quite complex for business to implement. And we would just be saying, we simply don't need to. Business is already drowning in red tape. We don't need to add in any more.
0: Part of this is a so-called reasonableness test, that workers would be allowed to work from home 2 days a week if that is reasonable. Is it clear to you and clear to business owners what that reasonableness actually looks like?
2: Yeah, there's an enormous amount of confusion for businesses at the moment. We hosted a webinar for our members last week. 1,000 people joined us, and within 45 minutes, we had 200 questions. So this question of reasonableness and some of these factors in this legislation simply isn't clear. And we need, what we're asking for is some greater, clarity for business to implement. Let's cap the cost, let's cap the effort it will require to implement and make it as easy as possible, because if they're not going to scrap it, at least they should fix the legislation.
0: Yeah, it doesn't seem like there's any indication, as you just heard from the Premier, that they're going to scrap it. She made the argument there that it's good for the economy, work from home. In the broad, do you agree with that as a principle?
2: I think flexibility is working really well for business and the economy, but legislating this is untested and unproven. We are the only jurisdiction in the world proposing to do this. There is no benchmark, there is no outcomes or clarity about what it means for the economy, and we simply don't want to participate in this experiment to find out. I don't know if you've heard, but we've got some of the toughest and most complex environment to do business here in Victoria. Our own pulse survey has told us that 1 in 4 businesses, particularly small businesses, are looking to close. So at a time when Victoria should be ensuring our competitiveness, we should be creating the conditions to be the best place to employ people. And in fact, we have the highest unemployment rate in mainland Australia. So this is not a time for a workplace experiment. We need to leave business to do what it does well and what we've already got, which is great work from home rates and great flexibility. We don't need Spring Street to intervene.
0: To play devil's advocate here, are there examples, though, of businesses at the moment that aren't granting workers this flexibility to work from home? Yes, a lot of them do, but some don't. Would this change help those sort of workers to be able to access that flexibility they might get somewhere else, another workplace?
2: We're confident that there is sufficient legislation and protections with the federal legislation that is designed to cover this sort of situation. So you would have heard over the last few weeks some considerations from Fair Work Commission and decisions regarding people's ability to work from home. People have the right to ask for it, and we think that's sufficient. The most progressive jurisdictions around the world are considering that and implementing that. We do not need to essentially create a poison pill for jobs in this state by legislating this work from home. We do not need to do it. We already have the flexibility. And in fact, I think workers and employers alike are very happy with those conditions.
0: Sally, a final one. Is the timing of this being driven by the state election coming up, is that why the government wants to try and get this through? Are you, what are you hearing in terms of your discussions on Spring Street? Is there any possibility that this won't get through by the election?
2: I think what we're hearing, we did send a letter regarding some of these changes that we need to the legislation for it to be implementable. And in fact, all the business peaks in Victoria of the vast majority are supporting this. And we did get a response straight from the Premier's office looking to engage with us on this. So we're optimistic that at least we can make it workable as best we can.
0: Mm. Sally Curtin from the Victoria Chamber of Commerce and Industry. Great to get your insights today. Thanks.
2: Thank you, Trudy.
0: Well, at least 27 people have been killed and more than 50 injured in Thailand after a fire tore through a pub in the capital, Bangkok. Let's go live to our Asia correspondent, Stash Butler. Stash, do we know yet how the fire started?
3: Well, Trudy, that's exactly the question that the Prime Minister of Thailand says authorities are trying to answer right now. What we do know is that the fire broke out at about midnight local time in northern Bangkok at the Rongbir Nalat Prao pub. Now, the Bangkok disaster chief says that by the time rescuers arrived, the fire had already burned through the front of the venue at the stage where it's believed that the fire began. Now, a witness has told local media that the lights went out in the venue just before that fire began, followed by sudden smoke, a large explosion, and then the flames began. A witness capturing those flames from outside the venue. Now, Thailand's Prime Minister was himself at the scene of this disaster very early in the morning today. He says that most of the people who were killed in this particular incident were found at the back of the venue. Here's what he had to say.
4: Many of them were not able to make their way out because they went to the back of the building, tried to hide themselves away from the smoke, the flames in the toilet, and that's where we found most of the bodies.
3: Now, Bangkok's governor has told Reuters that the pub did have proper permits and fire exits in place. He says 63 people have injured, 22 of them critically, and authorities are trying to identify victims as that police investigation goes on, Trudy.
0: Yeah, just a horrible scene there. Stash Butler, thank you. First-term MP Daniel Pastorelli has been sworn in to Western Australia's cabinet as Premier Roger Cook unveiled a major reshuffle of portfolios. Let's go live to Kira Hayne in Perth. Kira, talk us through the changes that have been made.
5: Well, Trudy, the Cook Labor government has made some major changes to the cabinet, of course, with Daniel Pastorelli being the newest minister. This comes after senior WA minister Paul Papalia resigned due to sudden illness in the family. Now, I'll walk you through some of the most significant changes, starting with the premier, who will now take on defence industries, putting him at the forefront of the state's responsibilities under the AUKUS agreement. He will also take on tourism. Now, Daniel Pastorelli, his first portfolios will be water, mines, petroleum and exploration. Attorney General Tony Booty will take on Paul Papalia's most controversial portfolio of corrective services, and Rhys Whitby will take on emergency services, but while losing tourism and road safety in a major blow for the minister there as well. Now, Daniel Pastorelli, the newest member of WA's cabinet, he takes on the portfolio of mines as BHP workers plan to walk off the job this Thursday for 8 hours, costing the state government and BHP millions of dollars.
6: I think the workers do an incredible job, especially the workers on those FIFO swings. It's a hard slog, and so they should be rewarded properly. So we ask and we hope that they can come together and find a practical solution.
5: Opposition leader Basil Zemplis has urged the newest minister, Daniel Pastorelli, to act quickly to prevent this strike from going ahead on Thursday. Trudy?
0: Kira Hayne, thank you. As the coalition ramps up election campaign in Victoria, roads have become the latest battleground. During a visit to the state southwest, opposition leader Jess Wilson unveiled a multi-billion dollar pledge aimed at tackling potholes and improving road safety.
5: A campaign stop with plenty of horsepower.
7: Looking at the beautiful horses that are part of the fabric up here in Warrnambool.
5: Opposition leader Jess Wilson is more than halfway through her tour of the state. She's visiting all 88 electorates in 36 days.
8: You've been out to a lot of the regions. How important is regional Victoria in having their share of this funding?
7: Oh, it's absolutely critical, and that's why we've made a commitment that if elected, 25% of infrastructure spend under a government I lead will go to regional Victoria.
5: Road funding, that's the coalition's next major election commitment.
7: We will invest $5 billion to repair and rebuild our roads.
5: This funding will aim to fix 1 million potholes across the state.
9: Literally four or five.
5: An issue affecting not just locals, but holidaymakers too. Got this pothole here, Jess. Is this what we're seeing across the state?
9: We're seeing it absolutely everywhere on Victorian roads, littered with potholes, craters. It's not safe, and it's costing Victorians thousands of dollars when they have to get their tyres and their rims repaired.
5: For tyre repair shops in Warrnambool, business is booming. One shop is seeing at least 12 vehicles each week with significant damage, but they want to see change.
10: You know, we're just sick of being the bearer of bad news to a lot of families that just simply can't afford it.
5: And it's a situation that is becoming increasingly dangerous.
8: How bad is it getting in some of these areas where it kind of just, I suppose, starts chipping away more and more in these
11: holes? People swerve to miss potholes and they're crossing double lines and going to the other side of the road. It's really dangerous.
5: Most of the damage isn't covered by insurance and the repair bill isn't cheap.
8: I don't want to say that we want to reduce your business.
12: Happy if you can. Happy if you can.
5: As the election campaign gathers pace, so too does Jess Wilson's dash to all 88 Victorian electorates. In Warrnambool, Georgia Dickerson, Sky News.
0: Coming up next, I'll have our political panel plus US Senator Mitch McConnell breaks his silence on his recent hospitalisation.
13: Sky News will be back after this short break.

0: Well, the Prime Minister will outline how AI will have to earn its social licence in what's being billed as a major policy speech this Wednesday. Joining me to discuss ahead of it is our regular Monday panel, Labor MP Jerome Luxall and the Shadow Minister for Science and Technology, Aaron Violi. Good to see you both. This AI challenge is almost the challenge of our time. Jerome, do you believe workers should be given a veto over AI in their workplace? It seems like it's trying to control the uncontrollable.
1: Look, you're right, this is a great challenge, but you know, I also see it as a great opportunity, particularly for productivity in our economy. But as the Prime Minister, I'm sure, will outline in his speech, we've been very open about this. We need AI to work for Australian and Australian workers. We need to work for our economy, not suck from it. And that includes, of course, the infrastructure that backs it up. We don't want it to damage our environment either, particularly when it comes to energy or water use. So, look, I welcome this challenge. It's sort of why you get into politics, to solve challenges like this. And we'll need to set some guardrails for AI to work well for our economy and well for our workers.
0: Aaron, the data centre challenge, on the one hand, it presents a huge opportunity, but you can look down the pipeline at how much energy and water these data centres are going to gobble up. Have we begun this planning properly to ensure that we can manage the demand that's going to be there?
2: Well, it's truly a huge question that needs to be answered. I mean, the reality looking at the national accounts is that all the economic growth from the private sector is coming from investment into data centres. So it is a huge economic opportunity, but we need to get the balance right and we need to make sure that there is power there, there is water, the resources needed to power these data centres, but also not negatively impact communities and bring communities on the journey with them. I mean, one of the most obvious opportunities we have when it comes to energy abundance is to remove the moratorium on nuclear energy. All of these data center providers in other countries, they invest in nuclear in the US and in Europe. It's zero emissions base load power. They're prepared to put the work in and do the business case, but not why it's illegal in this country. There is
0: Does the community support that? Does the last election show that the community didn't want to see nuclear in Australia?
2: No, well, interestingly, at the last election, the Labor Party ran a lie and a scare campaign talking about $600 billion in cost, which wasn't true, by the way. It was a complete fabrication. But that was talking about public investment. We're being really clear here in saying remove the moratorium and let the market decide and put private investment into nuclear energy. So it removes the cost argument, the lie that this government ran at the last election. I mean, people like Andrew Charlton, before he was in politics, who's now the assistant minister in this space, was a huge cheerleader for nuclear energy and the opportunities that it brings to this country. Jerome, you know, answer the simple question, why won't we invest? Why won't we take away the moratorium if other countries are taking advantage of it? If we're happy to send our uranium to India, why can't Australians benefit from this zero emissions baseload power?
1: I mean, Trudy, I think this argument's been run and won, has it? I just had a flashback to about 18 months ago and having these debates in town halls across Bennelong. The community's spoken on this, Aaron. We don't need nuclear because we have abundance of wind and solar assets, the best and most efficient in the world. And we are making it very clear to these big energy users that if they are to come and install their infrastructure here, that they need to install and invest in renewable energy because, energy experts across the world identify as Australia as the perfect place for grid-scale renewable energy and battery storage.
0: But if they came to you, Jerome, if a data centre came to you and said, look, our backup system, part of the huge power needs we're going to have, we want a small modular reactor. That's how we see this working. At the moment, that can't happen because of the moratorium. If you're right and the market doesn't want to invest in it, nothing will change if we lift the moratorium. What's worth not trying in that?
1: The only people wanting to lift John Howard's moratorium on nuclear energy are the Liberal Party and One Nation and the Nationals. The Australian people have spoken very clearly on this. We have the renewables resources we need to transform our grid and transform our economy, and you're seeing that play out. Over 50% of our grid was made up of renewables in our very hot past summer, and that'll only continue to grow under this government, which is something that the electorate has supported not once but twice.
2: But Jerome,
0: we've been through this ground many times. Yeah,
2: sorry,
0: we've been
2: Trudy,
0: through
2: I
0: this ground. I do. Yeah, you go. Your last go.
2: Just
0: here.
2: One point.
0: We'll move on.
2: We literally don't have the energy. That's the whole discussion around data centers, is that we don't have the energy available today to power them. And you, again, cannot provide a reason other than your lies from the last campaign around public investment. We're saying take that off the table. So that argument's gone. We literally don't have enough renewable energy in this country to power the country and to power data centers, which is why we're having this debate. Remove the moratorium, let the market decide.
0: And another big point of this is water demand that these AI centres will need as well. It's a huge conversation. We'll continue to have it, I'm sure. A quick one finally from both of you on the polls today. Aaron, on your side, I'm sure you'll be happy to see that the momentum's, the decline for the coalition has been arrested in this one poll. Why do you think Pauline Hanson's support has gone backwards?
2: Well, Trudy, I don't focus on the polls. Every week that I'm on with you or with KG, there's a new poll. It's a little bit like trying to pick the premiership favourite in April or May for the AFL. It doesn't really matter. What matters is election day. But what I do know when I'm out talking to my community is that they are really concerned about where we are as a country and what the path forward is, and things like our tax back guarantee to make sure that every time you get a pay rise, you get a tax cut, is really resonating. Our Future Generations Fund to make sure Australians benefit from our own resources is really resonating. Increasing the instant asset write-off to $50,000 is really popular with small businesses. Time migration to housing to make sure we can bring demand down and have sustainable housing in this country is also popular. So we're going to keep focusing on our policies. There'll be more polls next week and the week after, and they'll say and do different things. We're just focused on providing solutions to the challenges the Australian people face.
0: It's the joy of politics, isn't it? Constant polling at the moment. Jerome, a final one to you here. Is this a vote of confidence in Labor's controversial tax changes that ultimately the Prime Minister's been able to maintain his position in the polls despite the big broken promise?
1: Look, right up into the lead up to the last budget, people were telling me that the status quo had to change. You know, whilst we have the three right-wing parties all angry and all trying to divide, you know, with their grievance policies, we're actually going out there with solutions to do something. And it's no coincidence that when a little bit of a spotlight is put on Pauline Hanson and One Nation on that anger without the policies to back it up, that their vote goes backwards. So we'll continue to go out there and deliver a strong and sensible centre politics and governance for our country. And we'll continue to help young people get into the housing market.
0: Jerome Luxell, Aaron Violi, great to see you as always on a Monday. Thanks for your time again.
2: Thanks, Trudy.
0: Well, US President Donald Trump says he spoke with Lindsey Graham just hours before he died, the Republican senator from South Carolina, who went from being a staunch Trump critic to one of his most fiercest political allies, has passed away after a sudden illness. Washington correspondent Jonathan Kersley has more.
3: Lindsey Graham was regarded by some as a political shapeshifter, but he was someone who was proudly American. The South Carolina Republican senator went from being a staunch critic of President Donald Trump to one of his strongest supporters.
4: That he's a jackass.
5: How many times have you heard, we like Trump policies, but we want somebody new? There are no Trump policies without Donald Trump. I was there.
3: Lindsey Graham had his first Senate election win in 2002, launching a bid for president in 2015 before withdrawing before the primaries that were eventually won by Donald Trump. On the Hill, Mr. Graham became one of the most important assets to the president. For years, he pushed America's military might, advocating for the use of its power overseas. He was outspoken on foreign policy, particularly when it came to Russia. Just a day before his death, he was in Ukraine, meeting Ukraine's president, Volodymyr Zelensky.
6: Good visit with the president, right?
7: Yeah, I think that we had really a good meeting.
3: And he was pushing more US sanctions on Moscow.
8: I'm pleased to announce, as of about 30 minutes ago, we've reached agreement with the White House on a version of the Russian sanctions bill that they will support.
3: Lindsey Graham returned to the US and spoke with President Trump hours before his death.
9: He was like a member of the family to me. It's very tough, actually.
10: Are you learning any more details about how and why he may have passed? Did he tell you anything in that phone call, Mr. President,
9: nothing,
10: about not feeling
9: nothing.
10: Well?
9: No, he said he's a little tired. It was a long trip, you know, many hours. And he had just gotten back. And he, I mean, it must have been right after that because I understand the police or whoever it is came there at about 7:30, 8 o'clock in the evening, something like that. So somebody notified him. But no, he felt okay. I mean, I actually, on the call, he told me, you know, I feel good, but I'm tired.
3: Lindsey Graham's office confirmed he passed away at the age of 71 after a sudden illness. The DC Medical Examiner's Office said it was aortic dissection due to arteriosclerotic cardiovascular disease. Foreign policy was a huge focus for Lindsey Graham, whether it was Russia or Israel, as a loyal supporter of America's strong friend.
4: He had a way with him. He was a wonderful, wonderful friend, a great American patriot, and a great champion of the Israel-American alliance, and I'll miss him. Personally, a lot. I really, really thought the world of him. And I think the world has lost a great human being. America has lost a great senator. And we have lost a great friend.
3: But he was also increasingly worried about China and its aggressiveness in the Indo-Pacific, as he told Sky News.
11: So, yes, I want to help Australia make sure that when China looks at Australia, they look at somebody they don't want to mess with. I see an opening in this part of the world to push back on China in a way that would fundamentally change the fear you have of a very bad neighbor.
3: Graham's death came as a sudden shock to many in Washington, D.C. political circles who indicated he seemed healthy. Flags will now fly at half-mast in the wake of his death. There have been questions about the health of another Republican senator, Mitch McConnell. The 84-year-old from Kentucky broke his days-long silence after being hospitalised in mid-June to say he had been briefly unconscious after a fall at his home. He shared this photograph of him in a hospital bed with his wife next to him and a statement saying, "I didn't have a heart attack or stroke. I don't have any tumour or hemorrhages, but I was briefly unconscious and was taken to hospital. While receiving excellent care over the past several weeks, I've also had to deal with a mild case of pneumonia. On the advice of my doctors, I won't be able to return to the Senate floor to vote quite yet." Lindsey Graham's tragic passing means an interim replacement will be picked by the Republican South Carolina governor. Graham's term was due to expire in January. Had Mitch McConnell passed away, that would have required a special election. He has already announced he will not be seeking re-election in November's midterms.
0: It's time now for a look at the weather. Here's Sky News weather senior meteorologist Rob Sharp.
12: It's cold, wet and windy again for parts of the southeast today, particularly in Tasmania, where Hobart's looking at just 13 degrees today. A shower or two for Melbourne and Canberra, with a few showers running through Adelaide as it's staying sunny for the east, the centre, the north and the west of the country. But for much more detail on the weather to come this week, including all the rain on the way for the east and the west of the country, join us on Channel 601.
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1: Good to have your company on the program. These are our top stories. Tensions flare in the Middle East as the US and Iran exchange fresh rounds of strikes. Australian incoming passenger cards to go digital. It's all about modernising borders and security. We'll talk to the minister in a moment.
2: Passenger card, as you said, will be gone over the next 12 to 18 months.
1: At least 27 people perish in a pub fire in Thailand's capital. And thousands gather at the Opera House to bid farewell Professor Richard Scollier.
3: In the great constellation of the Australian story, Richard was, without question, one of our brightest stars.
1: The US has launched more strikes against Iran over an attack on a container ship in the Strait of Hormuz. Tehran has since responded with targeted attacks on American allies in the Middle East. Mike Tobin has the latest.
4: We're following new reports of explosions inside Iran as relayed by the Reuters news agency. The targets are hardware for launching missiles from Iran, and the explosions are in the area of Bandar Abbas and Keshem Island to the northwest side of the Strait of Hormuz. And all of this follows the airstrikes that were confirmed by U.S. Central Command last night. The U.S. says sea-based and land-based fighter jets, as well as drones and munitions fired from ships, were all used in the attack. The U.S. says targets included missile and drone sites, naval capabilities, and sites used for surveillance. 140 targets were hit in this latest round of strikes. And this latest round of strikes was triggered by Iran firing on another commercial ship crossing the Strait of Hormuz. The ship flagged out of Cyprus was hit. There was a fire on board and damage to the engine room. At last report, that ship was immobile and stuck in the strait. A crew member, a man from India, is now missing. Secretary of War Pete Hegseth posted, Iran made a poor choice and now they pay. Kuwait is now reporting explosions at border crossings and an oil rig there. The Iranian Fars news agency says the targets were U.S. missile launching capability inside of Kuwait. Meantime, Iran says the Strait of Hormuz is now closed. The U.S. says the Strait of Hormuz is an international waterway open to all legal trade, and the U.S. Navy is there to guarantee it.
1: U.S. President Donald Trump says he spoke with Lindsey Graham hours before his death, the Republican senator from South Carolina, who went from being a staunch Trump critic to one of his fiercest political allies, has died suddenly after an illness. Washington correspondent Jonathan Kersley reports.
5: Lindsey Graham was regarded by some as a political shapeshifter, but he was someone who was proudly American. The South Carolina Republican senator went from being a staunch critic of President Donald Trump to one of his strongest supporters.
6: That he's a jackass.
7: Really?
6: That he's bringing his name down and he's not helping the process.
8: How many times have you heard, we like Trump policies, but we want somebody new? There are no Trump policies without Donald Trump. I was there.
5: Lindsey Graham had his first Senate election win in 2002, launching a bid for president in 2015 before withdrawing before the primaries that were eventually won by Donald Trump. On the Hill, Mr. Graham became one of the most important assets to the president. For years, he pushed America's military might, advocating for the use of its power overseas. He was outspoken on foreign policy, particularly when it came to Russia. Just a day before his death, he was in Ukraine, meeting Ukraine's president, Volodymyr Zelensky.
9: Good visit with the president, right?
10: Yeah, I think that we had really a good meeting.
5: And he was pushing more U.S. sanctions on Moscow.
11: I'm pleased to announce, as of about 30 minutes ago, we've reached agreement with the White House on a version of the Russian sanctions bill that they will support.
5: Lindsey Graham returned to the U.S. and spoke with President Trump hours before his death.
12: He was like a member of the family.

0: family to me. It's very tough, actually.
1: Are you learning any more details about how and why he may have passed? Did he tell you anything in that phone call, Mr. President, about
0: nothing,
1: not feeling
0: nothing.
1: Well?
0: No, he said he's a little tired. He went a long trip, you know, many hours. And he had just gotten back. And he, it must have been right after that, because I understand the police or whoever it is came there at about 7:30, 8 o'clock in the evening, something like that. So somebody notified him. But no, he felt okay. I mean, I actually, on the call, he told me, you know, I feel good, but I'm tired.
2: Lindsey Graham's office confirmed he passed away at the age of 71 after a sudden illness. The DC Medical Examiner's office said it was aortic dissection due to arteriosclerotic cardiovascular disease. Foreign policy was a huge focus for Lindsey Graham, whether it was Russia or Israel, as a loyal supporter of America's strong friend.
3: He had a way with him. He was a wonderful, wonderful friend, a great American patriot, and a great champion of the Israel-American alliance, and I'll miss him. Personally, a lot. I really, really thought the world of him. And I think the world has lost a great human being. America has lost a great senator. And we have lost a great friend.
2: But he was also increasingly worried about China and its aggressiveness in the Indo-Pacific, as he told Sky News.
4: So, yes, I want to help Australia make sure that when China looks at Australia, they look at somebody they don't want to mess with. I see an opening in this part of the world to push back on China in a way that would fundamentally change the fear you have of a very bad neighbor.
2: Graham's death came as a sudden shock to many in Washington, D.C. political circles who indicated he seemed healthy. Flags will now fly at half-mast in the wake of his death. There have been questions about the health of another Republican senator, Mitch McConnell. The 84-year-old from Kentucky broke his days-long silence after being hospitalised in mid-June to say he had been briefly unconscious after a fall at his home. He shared this photograph of him in a hospital bed with his wife next to him and a statement saying, "I didn't have a heart attack or stroke. I don't have any tumour or hemorrhages, but I was briefly unconscious and was taken to hospital. While receiving excellent care over the past several weeks, I've also had to deal with a mild case of pneumonia. On the advice of my doctors, I won't be able to return to the Senate floor to vote quite yet." Lindsey Graham's tragic passing means an interim replacement will be picked by the Republican South Carolina governor. Graham's term was due to expire in January. Had Mitch McConnell passed away, that would have required a special election. He has already announced he will not be seeking re-election in November's midterms.
5: And the senator visited Australia in 2022. It was during, of course, it's been a lot of bickering between Democrats and Republicans, but a bipartisan visit to the country. Now, he spoke to Sky News during his trip and he had some prescient words on the Ukraine war, saying Vladimir Putin's actions would actually increase the size of NATO and the war could ultimately deliver a big loss to Putin.
4: Who wants Putin to stay? If you want Putin to stay, raise your hand. I want him to go, but I'm not going to invade Russia to get him to go. I hope the Russian people will get rid of him by any means necessary to be better for them, better for the Ukraine, better for the world. But Putin made a big miscalculation. NATO's going to be bigger when this is over, right? If Europe really stays with it and gets itself on Russian oil and gas, that's a huge loss for Putin's economy. If Zelensky survives and we give him and Ukraine the same security guarantees we have with Australia, he'll be less likely to invade Ukraine again, because I think he wants more than the Ukraine. So we got a chance here really to have a big loss for Putin.
5: At least 27 people have been killed and more than 50 injured in Thailand after a fire tore through a pub in the capital, Bangkok. Live to our Asia correspondent, Stash Butler. So Stash, what do investigators know so far?
6: Well, the key question that remains unanswered at this point is exactly how the fire started. What investigators do know, or at least what's been widely reported, is that the fire began at around midnight local time in northern Bangkok at the Rongbir Nalat Prao pub in that area. Now, Bangkok's disaster chief has told media that by the time that rescuers arrived, the fire had already burned through the area at the front of the pub where it was believed to have started. Now, a witness has told local media that the lights went out just before the fire began. Sudden smoke filled the room, followed by an explosion and then flames. Now, Thailand's prime minister made it to the scene of this disaster early this morning to speak to rescuers, to speak to survivors and witnesses as well. He says that the majority of the people found dead in the pub were at the back of that venue.
7: Many of them were not able to make their way out because they went to the back of the building, tried to hide themselves away from the smoke, the flames in the toilet, and that's where we found most of the bodies.
6: Now, Bangkok's governor has said that the pub did have the proper permits and fire exits in place. He says that 63 people have been injured, hospitalised because of this disaster, alongside those who were killed. 22 of the people hospitalised are in hospital in a critical condition. While authorities continue to search to identify victims, many discovered unconscious and without identification on them, while police try to get to the bottom of this and find out exactly how this disaster began, Tom.
5: Stash, thank you. First-term MP Daniel Pastorelli has been sworn into Western Australia's cabinet as Premier Roger Cook unveiled a major reshuffle of portfolios. Let's go live to Kira Hayne in Perth. So, Kira, what changes have been made?
8: Well, Tom, these changes come, of course, after the resignation of senior WA Minister Paul Papalia due to illness in the family, leaving a space in the Cook Labor government's cabinet open that's been filled by first-term MP Daniel Pastorelli. Now, I'll walk you through some of the most significant changes in this reshuffle, starting with the Premier, who is going to take on defensive industries and tourism portfolios, putting him at the forefront of the state's responsibilities in relation to the AUKUS agreement. Then we have Daniel Pastorelli, the first-term MP. His first two portfolios will be water and then mines, petroleum and exploration. Now, Attorney General Tony Booty will take on Paul Papalia's, one of his most controversial portfolios in corrective services. And Rhys Whitby will take on emergency services, but he will also lose tourism and road safety. Now, for Daniel Pastorelli, he has quite the challenge ahead, taking on mines as his first as a minister. But this Thursday, BHP workers are set to walk off the job for 8 hours over pay and working conditions. He responded to questions about this strike and what he'll do about it at a press conference a short time ago.
9: I think the workers do an incredible job, especially the workers on those FIFO swings. It's a hard slog, and so they should be rewarded properly. So we ask and we hope that they can come together and find a practical solution.
8: Opposition leader Basil Zemplis has urged the new minister to act quickly to prevent this strike, which could cost the state government and BHP millions of dollars. Tom?
5: Kira, thank you. When we come back, what has auction clearance rate rebounding after a troubling drop through June?
10: Sky News will be back after this short break.

0: Welcome back. Well, the federal government's approach to AI has been largely an unregulated one. Post-election, we heard the Prime Minister talk about not standing in the way of innovation, but a speech this week could be set to change that. Anthony Albanese is going to talk about AI needing a, quote, social licence. So what does that mean and what is needed? Joining me live now is Joanna Weaver, Executive Director of the Tech Policy Design Institute. Thank you for your time. So, look, the reality is AI is not only here, it's been here for a long time, but it is increasing its influence on society. Is it fair to say that so far in Australia, largely, we've just relied on existing guidelines and laws? There's almost nothing specific to AI that we've responded to in terms of rules in anything, really?
1: Well, look, I think one of the most powerful things the Albanese government did in its first term was say that existing law applies to artificial intelligence. We were one of the first countries in the world to make that policy statement. Many people say that's not enough, but it is actually quite, it's more impactful than it appears on the surface. So it says, you know, all of our existing discrimination laws, all of our existing company director laws, these are all laws that already apply in Australia. There certainly is a lot of people calling for more, particularly around things like copyright or funding the regulators to be able to enforce those laws. And there are things like the data center expectations as well, which are not mandatory and which everyone will be watching the PM's speech.
0: Yeah, and so reading between the lines, I mean, you mentioned copyright laws there. There have been reports that perhaps there's lobbying going on in the background for AI companies to say, hey, we'll build all these big data centres, good cash for you, in exchange for some sort of change on copyright, whether that be in training or something else. Do you get the sense from at least the headlines we're seeing here, the Albanese government will stand firm on that? And how important is that in terms of copyright? We're talking about both access and compensation for any access to that as well when it comes to any creative industry and, of course, media as well.
1: Yeah, sorry, I laughed when you said that because I think it's, without doubt, there is strong lobbying going on that subject from all sides. So the tech companies are lobbying hard, the creative industry is lobbying hard, the media industry is lobbying hard. There is a lot of powerful interests with a lot at stake when it comes to copyright. The government has repeatedly said that it has ruled out the text and data mining exemption, which would allow companies to legally train artificial intelligence in Australia without having necessarily to compensate the rights holders for that particular works. Now, it is legal to do that in the United States. And so this is where the pressure is coming on the government, is saying, well, if you want to attract this potentially huge economic investment into our country, you need to come to a solution on this. And there are hints that there will be a solution that doesn't require an exemption, so a text and data mining exemption, but may, for example, be looking at compensating creatives. The complication here is that both the creative sector and the media sector are saying to the government, look, we would actually prefer to be making these deals directly with the tech companies themselves, but that doesn't seem to be happening. And so you have this quite tricky situation where there's a potential national interest imperative to seize this investment, but we haven't yet got a solution to how we're going to resolve that. So I think that's why the PM is stepping in, elevating it, and the title of his speech is AI in Australia's interest. So I think we'll be watching that closely.
0: What do you make of the campaign to say, oh, look, we've had changes in other countries? I mean, I can't think of other areas in which the pressure is put on Australia to just be like another country, copy their laws. Is that approach one that's going to struggle from big tech, if you like, given, you know, there's a lot of talk around sovereignty and doing things on Australian values and Australian ways at the moment in all sorts of areas?
1: Yeah, look, I think it would be a massive backflip if the government did what the US has done, which is the text and data mining exemption. So I don't think that will happen. I do think what will happen is some kind of deal or agreement where you see compensation for creatives. So you're hearing words like Australian creatives and industry should be paid for the work that they do and companies should pay for it. So I think the most likely outcome is going to be a negotiated agreement that allows some kind of transfer of compensation of value of money, but we don't yet know what that will be.
0: And judging it is about the terms, I guess, the flexibility and the compensation, and that's sort of whether it'll rise or fall in people's opinions, I suppose. I wanted to ask you as well about jobs, a push for unions, for example, on not necessarily being able to block AI but have a say in how it's implemented. I mean, I think almost anyone, you know, not close to retirement, if you like, has an interest in this. I'm sort of thinking myself, you know, I've got a mortgage for many years to come. Where's my job going to be? Well, what are your thoughts on this? So, you know, how direct can a government be in terms of protecting jobs in a global society, or is it about making changes so that indirectly jobs are protected?
1: Well, I actually think things like resolving the stalemate on copyright is part of ensuring that we've got jobs, right? Because it's attracting the investment that then allows for the creation of new industries, which are the jobs of the future. So there's that dimension. But more specifically to your question, there is a lot of speculation that there will be requirements put around consultation with workers when AI is introduced in the workplace. There is already a requirement that if your boss is introduced using AI, that they consult with workers, and whether or not that will go one step further. We have seen that in New South Wales, for example, in very limited circumstances. So given this is a Labor government, it's entirely possible that that might be something that we see. But I do also think a lot of this is about how do we ensure that artificial intelligence is augmenting the work that we do and complementing the work that we do rather than replacing people and humans. And I do think a lot of this will come back again to this concept of social license, which we're hearing a lot in the previews for the PM's speech.
0: Yeah, which I guess simply put, you know, is it going to make our society, our life better? And if it's not, how do we change that? Can we? Anyway, we'll see
1: more after that speech. There's nothing inevitable about the way that technology unfolds. So we actually have the power to shape this.
0: Yeah, no, it's an important point around us not pretending we're just, as you say, helpless in all this. Joanna Weaver, thank you. I'm sure we'll talk after we hear the details of that speech. Perhaps there are some policy changes. We will see. Well, support for Pauline Hanson's One Nation is easing for the first time in 4 months as the coalition regains ground. It's offering the opposition fresh hope of winning back conservative voters.
2: From the bush to urban seats, support is shifting.
3: The polls are an indicator that they're not a vote, and you always expect there to be fluctuation.
2: One Nation has fallen 3 points to 26% in July. The minor party outperformed both the government and the opposition on primary support in June.
4: When you actually sit back and think about the so-called solutions they have for the country, I think more people are realising that would actually make things worse, not better.
2: Labor remains steady on 28%, and the coalition is up 3 points to 23%.
5: We know that we've still got an awful lot of work to do ahead of us, that it was going to be a long road back and a lot of work.
2: Female support for the minor party has fallen sharply. Australians also seem to be distancing themselves from Pauline Hanson's monoculture proposal. Only 33% of people agree with her views.
3: Pauline Hanson is direct. She doesn't try and gild the lily. She's straight down the barrel with what she says.
2: Her ratings dropped 8 points to 25%. Angus Taylor gained 5 points to 21%. And Anthony Albanese has extended his lead, rising 4 points to 33%.
6: I mean, he's just lied to the Australian people. We've got to get out and sell that message.
2: One Nation remains a force on the conservative side of politics, and the battle for votes is far from over. Victoria's November state election represents the next significant test for One Nation. Ruben Spargo, Sky News, Canberra.
0: Auction clearance rates have rebounded to an almost two-month high after a major drop in June. Jack Nioff takes you through the numbers.
7: Australians looking to buy a home have a lot on their mind. The Albanese government's changes to negative gearing and capital gains tax have added to that uncertainty. June delivered the lowest clearance rate levels since early 2020 during the pandemic. Now there are signs the property market is broadly stabilising. The clearance rate last week in New South Wales was 43%, up from 39% the week ending June 21. Half of homes sold at auction in Victoria last week, that's up from 48% last month. 29% of listed properties cleared in Queensland, down from 34%. The rate dropped to 45% in South Australia from 57%. The clearance rate in Western Australia last week was just 9%. That's down from 11% the week ending June 21.
5: People that were about to make a decision about whether they bought their first home, they should be concerned now. Are they going to find that potentially the house that they buy this week is worth less in a month's time? So there is real concern out there for those property investors and property owners as to whether their house is now, their family home, is worth the same as it was just a year ago.
7: Experts will be watching the data closely when the school holidays end to see if clearance rates continue to improve. Usually there are fewer auctions during the break. Despite the short-term lift, clearance rates remain weak overall. The tax changes are just one factor. Buyers are also juggling rising interest rates, global uncertainty, and cost of living pressures. So there's a lot to think about before placing a bid.
0: The Prime Minister and Governor-General have led tributes for Professor Richard Scollier at a state memorial service at the Sydney Opera House. Thousands paying their respects and hearing about a man who was determined to make a difference with his groundbreaking research and, above all, a man determined to give it a crack.
8: Flags flying at half-mast on Sydney's Harbour Bridge, paying respect to a man who dedicated his life to helping others during their darkest days. And this guard of honour, more than 100 cyclists from the Tour de Cure honouring Professor Richard Scollier, his bike leading the peloton on this final trip to the Sydney Opera House. Inside the concert hall, hundreds lining up to sign condolence books, the Prime Minister and Governor-General paying tribute to the 2024 Joint Australian of the Year, a pioneer in skin cancer treatment and research who sadly lost his three-year battle with brain cancer last month.
9: What a truly remarkable life it was. In the great constellation of the Australian story, Richard was, without question, one of our brightest stars. A medical revolutionary in the service of humanity, a man of courage, curiosity, generosity, and kindness.
8: Professor Scollier pushed the boundaries of medical research, inspiring so many during his own battle with brain cancer by making bold choices to try and fight the disease.
10: His radical, inspiring honesty and openness as he and his family and close friends faced his biggest battle is a lasting and generous gift to us all.
8: It was his family who shared the warmest memories, Professor Scollier's wife, Dr. Katie Nicol, and three children paying tribute to a husband and dad.
11: Richard was funny and cheeky and mischievous and fun. He was kind and he loved sharing life with others. He worked hard and was extremely determined. When he put his mind to something, Rich gave it his all.
12: Right after Dad got sick, he took a break from running and would still come down on a Saturday morning to cheer me on and chat to everyone.
13: Dad was always my biggest and best cheerleader, who encouraged me to give everything a go, even if I was the youngest one there. When I was 5, Dad entered me into my first triathlon.
8: And a stirring performance from Midnight Oil frontman Peter Garrett, a fitting tribute by Richard Scollier's favourite Aussie band.
14: Everybody gonna say they're on song.
8: More than 2,000 people gathered here at the Opera House to remember Professor Richard Scollier. Many of them had not met him, but they all share the same view, that the world is a better place because of his trailblazing medical research, generosity, good humour, friendship and determination to give it a crack. Richard Scollier was just 59. Matt Taylor, Sky News, Sydney.
0: When we come back, we'll hear from the Agriculture Minister, Julie Collins. There is a change to how you're going to fly back to the country, plus fixing pothole ravaged roads on the Victorian opposition leader's agenda. She's getting her boots on and pledging a new election fix.
15: Sky News will be back after this short break.

0: Top stories we're following this hour. The US and Iran have exchanged fresh rounds of missiles. They've spurred fresh tension now of the Strait of Hormuz. Incoming passenger cards are set to go digital over the next 12 to 18 months. It follows a trial of transitioning away from the old paper forms. And at least 27 people have died. More than 50 others have been injured in a pub fire in Bangkok. Australian Customs will permanently replace long-standing paper passenger arrival cards with a digital declaration. That's following a successful trial. Queensland reporter Harry Clark filed this report from the Brisbane International Airport.
1: The initiative is aimed to modernise Australian border processing and to do away with the old paper customs slips that have long been part of international travel. The Albanese government announced a $56 million package for a nationwide rollout of the digital Australian travel declaration to replace the physical incoming passenger card. The system has been in trial phase with select Qantas flights in Brisbane, Sydney and Melbourne. By the end of this year, that will be expanded to Perth and Adelaide. The government plans to introduce the digital declaration for all international airports and airlines over the next 18 months. The time frame for the complete phasing out of the paper system is about 4 years. Initially, travellers will complete the declaration through a web-based system, then eventually through the airline's mobile apps.
2: Almost every passenger now, they arrive with their devices and they'll be able to have it already done, go straight through, and the pencil pen scramble at the end of the flight will be the thing of the past. We want people, the moment they land in Australia, to be straight out enjoying the best place in the world.
3: And it will actually be safer because what it does is allow the Border Force to collect that data earlier. It means they're having much more scrutiny of the border, and it means they're spending time looking for people who shouldn't be there as opposed to managing queues and looking at cards.
1: Australia is playing catch-up with regard to digital customs declarations. Travellers are already using online systems in other countries.
4: Yeah, I think it's a good thing, modernise the airport and make it a bit more streamlined.
5: I think it's great. I think it should be everywhere. I mean, it makes sense, doesn't it? It's 2026, so, yeah, one less piece of paperwork.
6: No, you've got to digitise everything. It's a pain in the butt filling out things manually.
7: It can't come fast enough. Bring it on.
1: As well as at international airports, the digital travel declaration will also be rolled out at all cruise ship terminals and other seaports across Australia.
0: Short time ago, I spoke with the Agriculture Minister, Julie Collins, about the changes.
8: This passenger card, as you said, will be gone over the next 12 to 18 months, and we're slowly rolling it across the country, particularly with Qantas at the moment through an app, and then we'll be rolling it out with other airlines and other airports right across the country. This is about strengthening Australia's borders, and importantly, as Minister for Agriculture, strengthening our biosecurity system. We've invested around $2 billion in additional biosecurity since we've come to office, and this will be really important in terms of making sure that we can be dynamic and respond to emerging biosecurity threats.
0: This has been a saga across Coalition and Labor. This is the third crack at doing this. What have you learnt that you will not do in this attempt?
8: Well, that's why we have been trialling it. We've been trialling it out of specific airports with Qantas through the Qantas app. There'll also be a web-based form that people will be able to fill in, and we'll slowly roll it out with the other airlines right across. And we learn every time we add something new to it and we work, we're learning from that. We want to make sure we get this right to make a smooth passenger experience, but also to make sure that we have our strong borders and our strong biosecurity.
0: So flexibility of an app or web-based. Are you able to fill it out too before you even get on a plane so you don't have to sort of land and quickly scramble to do that before you grab your bags?
8: Yeah, so you won't be having to sit on the plane and scramble for a pen at the last minute. You can fill it out up to 72 hours before you arrive in Australia, or you can do it when you arrive. Obviously, for those people that are not digitised or don't have that experience, there'll be somebody there to help them, or they'll be able to still fill in a paper-based version. But what we want to do is make it as digital as we can and make it as smooth and as easy as possible for people to start enjoying Australia at the earliest opportunity upon their arrival.
0: Interested in the update on the H5 strain of bird flu. Are there any more native birds with the virus either detected or suspected?
8: So as of the information and my briefing from the chief vet this morning, we're still at 13 birds who have had a positive test for the H5 bird flu in Australia, and that includes the 12 migratory birds and that one native greater crested tern. We are waiting on further scientific analysis of the sequencing of that virus to see if we can learn anything more. But I do want to reiterate that we have no mass mortalities at this time or evidence of it in wildlife, and certainly we have no evidence of it in our poultry or agriculture systems, and the risk to human health remains low.
0: The first risk is to wildlife, of course. Some of the endangered birds, also ducks and swans in particular, have a very low ability to counter this virus naturally. Do we have to just rely in a large part on good luck for that not to spread to them?
8: Well, obviously, the fact that we've been able to detect these 13 birds so early shows that Australia's strong biosecurity system is working. And I do want to, again, thank the Australian public for reporting dead or sick birds or other mammals. And they have been taking now, I think, around 5,000 phone calls at our national call centre. And we have had every state and territory testing. And obviously, the concern here is, you know, has it spread to Australian wildlife or Australian birds? And that's what that scientific analysis may be able to tell us in coming days, that's being done by the Australian Centre for Disease Preparedness at the CSIRO labs. They're looking very closely at this, but certainly the experience overseas is that once this disease arrives, it does spread quite quickly, and we have seen it in other countries spread quite quickly. But in Australia, we've had that early detection, which is certainly helping us, and we're working very closely, particularly with our poultry and egg producers, to make sure that we're putting everything in place we need to. We've had an agriculture ministers meeting. I know that Minister Watts had a meeting of the environment ministers. We've got our experts meeting on a regular basis, the chief vets from every state and territory meeting with our chief vet, and those experts in wildlife and those experts in threatened species. We've done a lot of planning for this. We've invested over $113 million over the last 2 years, working with industry, working with the wildlife experts, making sure we're as prepared as we possibly can be to do everything we can do to protect Australian wildlife and Australian industry.
0: For the wildlife spreading aspect, though, you've mentioned all the measures. There has to be a decent dose of luck, doesn't there, for it not to pass on into some of our wildlife bird populations?
8: Well, as you're probably aware, Australia was the only continent free of this H5 bird flu until these detections in June. As I said, we have got to them early, but what we have seen and what the overseas experience shows is that it can spread very quickly, which is why we've invested so much money early in terms of the detections, and why we've also been working with industry and with the wildlife sector about how do we do more protection. We've invested, for instance, in threatened species, in improving biosecurity at a lot of our captive threatened species, such as at zoos and other places across the country, to make sure we're doing everything we can. CSIRO is testing vaccines for birds, particularly threatened species, to see whether that is a viable option. So we have invested early here, and we are seeing the fruition of that in terms of our early detections, but also our preparedness.
0: What about poultry? There have been some voluntary lockdowns, in particular in WA, of poultry farms, so free range no longer being free range effectively. What would trigger enforced lockdown? Is that something as part of a suite of measures of the federal government?
8: So the chief vets met federally late last week, and they had a discussion, the Emergency Response Consultative Committee, which also has other experts on it from around the country. And they suggested some preventative, what's known as housing orders, which is where free-range chickens can be brought inside, and discussions were undertaken with the ACCC to allow that for a period of up to 14 days, given that at this stage we are talking about only 13 birds across the country and they're all being seabirds. So at the moment this seems to be along the coast, but certainly in those areas where those detections have been made, these are optional housing orders. States and territories will make decisions around whether they want to do compulsory housing orders if we get to that stage in terms of how entrenched these infections and detections might be in Australia.
0: All right, so to clarify, the orders, I mean, an optional order isn't really an order, is it? But it'll be up to the states as to whether to make that mandatory, depending on the risk.
8: That's correct. And they'll listen to the advice of experts, and they'll have a look at how widespread that is at any point in time. As we've said, at the moment, it's optional. It's mainly only in the areas where those detections have occurred. And we're talking about, at the moment, 13 birds across the country that have been detected with the H5 bird flu.
0: How concerned are you right now of the warnings of the depth of this El Niño from what you know so far?
8: Well, obviously it is concerning, and I certainly know that farming organisations and farmers around the country are always prepared. You've also, of course, had farmers dealing with the impacts of the Middle East. We've got farmers dealing with the H5 bird flu, so, you know, and the possibility of that. So we continue to work with them on a range of issues that farmers deal with each and every day. The thing I've found about Australian farming and agriculture is they're incredibly versatile, they're incredibly resilient, and they're adapting and making decisions all the time based on a number of factors, and this is another factor that they are taking into account in my discussions with them.
0: Minister, appreciate your time today. Thank you.
8: Thanks very much, Tom.
0: When we come back, deadly wildfires have ravaged Spain as record heat is sweeping across Europe.
9: Sky News will be back after this short break.

0: Well, as the Coalition ramps up its election campaign, roads have become the latest battleground. During a visit to Victoria's southwest, opposition leader Jess Wilson unveiled a multi-billion dollar pledge aimed at tackling potholes and improving road safety.
1: A campaign stop with plenty of horsepower.
2: Looking at the beautiful horses that are part of the fabric up here in Warrnambool.
1: Opposition leader Jess Wilson is more than halfway through her tour of the state. She's visiting all 88 electorates in 36 days.
3: You've been out to a lot of the regions. How important is regional Victoria in having their share of this funding?
2: Oh, it's absolutely critical, and that's why we've made a commitment that if elected, 25% of infrastructure spend under a government I lead will go to regional Victoria.
1: Road funding, that's the Coalition's next major election commitment.
2: We will invest $5 billion to repair and rebuild our roads.
1: This funding will aim to fix 1 million potholes across the state.
4: Literally four or five.
3: Yeah.
1: An issue affecting not just locals, but holidaymakers too.
3: Got this pothole here, Jess. Is this what we're seeing across the state?
2: We're seeing it absolutely everywhere on Victorian roads, littered with potholes, craters. It's not safe, and it's costing Victorians thousands of dollars when they have to get their tyres and their rims repaired.
1: For tyre repair shops in Warrnambool, business is booming. One shop is seeing at least 12 vehicles each week with significant damage, but they want to see change.
5: You know, we're just sick of being the bearer of bad news to a lot of families that just simply can't afford it.
1: And it's a situation that is becoming increasingly dangerous.
3: How bad is it getting in some of these areas where it kind of just, I suppose, starts chipping away more and more in these holes?
6: People swerve to miss potholes and they're crossing double lines and going to the other side of the road. It's really dangerous.
1: Most of the damage isn't covered by insurance and the repair bill isn't cheap.
2: I don't want to say that we want to reduce your business.
7: No,
2: well, we're going to try.
7: Happy if you can. Happy if you can.
1: As the election campaign gathers pace, so too does Jess Wilson's dash to all 88 Victorian electorates. In Warrnambool, Georgie Dickerson, Sky News.
0: Officials in southern Spain say a wildfire, which has killed at least 12 people, has now been stabilised. Those evacuated from their homes have now been given the all clear to return.
8: How some of these villages escaped the fire is nothing short of a miracle. Every inch of land around them is charred and black with ash, but somehow they've been spared the worst. This is the story of one of those villages, Serena.
9: Now there's nothing. There's just nothing, as far as the eye can see. And then this has gone through in, I would say, 6 hours, 4 hours. All this has gone through. It went from us getting evacuated here, right, where it was over the back of the house there, to being... I was at the bar, thought, well, I can go to the bar, let everything die down, and then, boom, it was through. It was in front of the bar.
8: The fateful decision to stay or go, to turn left or to turn right, on narrow roads surrounded by flames, was the difference between life or death. The authorities said that people should have stayed at home, but in the heat and terror of the oncoming flames, everybody just did what they thought was right.
10: Your instinct is to run,
8: yeah.
10: And you're told to evacuate. The police were telling us you've got to evacuate, and that's what they were doing. And some of those people, maybe if they'd have stayed put, they would be alive today.
9: A lot of people, where the people unfortunately have passed away, I think they've been trapped, and so it's come round. It's like underneath them. So you know, where do they go?
8: There are a few patches still smouldering, but the fire is now largely out and residents have been allowed to return home.
11: We'd seen smoke earlier, but somebody said, oh, it's at Sawbath, that's miles away. And as we got down here, thick black smoke, flames were coming over the back. So we just jumped in the car and headed back. And as we were driving down the road there, the flames are down in the valley, damn near going as quick as we were.
8: Richard arrived back as we were in Serena. His house is OK, his garden isn't.
11: We lived in the fear that we didn't have a house. Yeah. And I firmly believe that had it been another... That if that curtain had caught fire that John put out, the whole of that back terrace would have gone like Lewis down the road there. I'm sure it would have gone up. But I'm not going to tell you how old I am, but I said to Ken the other night, you know, at my age, if it's all gone, I don't really think I've got the strength mentally or physically to start it all over again. It's taken us 7 years to get this like this. And just this road, just like that.
8: Andalusia has never seen anything like this. The village of Serena will never forget it. They survived the fire, but only just. Alistair Bunkle, Sky News, in Serena, southern Spain.
0: There are only four matches left to play at the FIFA World Cup. France, Spain, Argentina and England all just two wins away from lifting the trophy. The semi-finals kick off in Dallas on Wednesday morning our time, and Alex Thomas has the details.
4: After 32 days and 100 games, a dream Final Four for organisers as we head into this final week of World Cup action. For the first time in the tournament's history, the top four ranked sides all make up the semi-final lineup. In the land of the Hollywood blockbuster, this has become a top gun of a competition. The best of the best, the elite, all starting here in Dallas with France, two-time winners, against Spain, the champions of 2010. Build as Spain's defence. They've only conceded one goal against a scintillating attacking lineup that France possess. Kylian Mbappe, along with Doué, Dembele and Olise, frightening most teams, although Spain have been a bit of a bogey side for Les Bleus in recent times. They're still confident they can do well at the back as well, especially against Barcelona's teenage superstar, Lamine Yamal.
12: He's a very good player. He has shown multiple times, including in this World Cup, that he could cause harm. But I think our squad, also with our defensive quality, we are very good. We haven't conceded many goals, not many chances, so I think we're going to get the job done.
4: France v Spain is Wednesday morning Australian time, and 24 hours later, the second semi-final is potentially even more mouth-watering. England against Argentina, two nations with a shared history and rivalry both on and off the pitch. Famously playing each other in the 1986 World Cup quarter-final just 4 years after going to war with each other over the Falkland Islands. That occasion, Diego Maradona's hand of God helped the Argentinians get past the English. They have played again in other World Cups, notably in 1998 when Diego Simeone and David Beckham clashed. Bex was sent off and became a bit of a national villain before claiming his place as a national treasure later in his career. He was cheering on England as they managed an extra time victory over Norway, while the Argentinians beat the Swiss. So it means there'll be no surprise winners of this World Cup. All four remaining sides have been champions before. The Norwegian fans, who've made lots of friends here in the US, bidding goodbye with one last Viking row, this time on an airport baggage carousel. Alex Thomas, Sky News, Dallas.
0: Now time for a look at the weather here. Sky News weather senior meteorologist Rob Sharp.
13: It's cold, wet and windy again for parts of the southeast today, particularly in Tasmania, where Hobart's looking at just 13 degrees today. A shower or two for Melbourne and Canberra, with a few showers running through Adelaide as it's staying sunny for the east, the centre, the north and the west of the country. But for much more detail on the weather to come this week, including all the rain on the way for the east and the west of the country, join us on Channel 601.
0: When we come back, another battle brewing over work from home laws. Victoria's business sector is warning looming changes could drive operations interstate.
14: Sky News will be back after this short break.

0: Iran exchange fresh rounds of missile strikes. Universities in the spotlight. During the Bondi Royal Commission, students are sharing harrowing testimony of anti-Semitism.
1: And at times physical abuse, I was spat at.
0: At least 27 people die in a pub fire in Bangkok, reigniting safety concerns in the capital. And thousands gather at the Opera House to bid farewell to a great Australian, Professor Richard Scollier.
2: In the great constellation of the Australian story, Richard was, without question, one of our brightest stars.
0: The US has launched more strikes against Iran over an attack on a container ship in the Strait of Hormuz. Tehran has since responded with targeted attacks on American allies in the Middle East. Mike Tobin has the latest.
3: We're following new reports of explosions inside Iran as relayed by the Reuters news agency. The targets are hardware for launching missiles from Iran, and the explosions are in the area of Bandar Abbas and Keshem Island to the northwest side of the Strait of Hormuz. And all of this follows the airstrikes that were confirmed by U.S. Central Command last night. The U.S. says sea-based and land-based fighter jets, as well as drones and munitions fired from ships, were all used in the attack. The U.S. says targets included missile and drone sites, naval capabilities, and sites used for surveillance. 140 targets were hit in this latest round of strikes. And this latest round of strikes was triggered by Iran firing on another commercial ship crossing the Strait of Hormuz. The ship, flagged out of Cyprus, was hit. There was a fire on board and damage to the engine room. At last report, that ship was immobile and stuck in the strait. A crew member, a man from India, is now missing. Secretary of War Pete Hegseth posted, "Iran made a poor choice, and now they pay." Kuwait is now reporting explosions at border crossings and an oil rig there. The Iranian Fars news agency says the targets were U.S. missile launching capability inside of Kuwait. Meantime, Iran says the Strait of Hormuz is now closed. The U.S. says the Strait of Hormuz is an international waterway open to all legal trade, and the U.S. Navy is there to guarantee it.
0: At least 27 people have been killed and more than 50 injured in Thailand after a fire tore through a pub in the capital, Bangkok. Live to our Asia correspondent, Stash Butler. So, Stash, the fire department has provided new information about how this disaster unfolded.
4: That's right, Tom. In just the last couple of hours or so, disaster authorities, in fact, have said that their initial assessment is that this fire began because of a short circuit involving an air conditioner. Now, it's understood that this happened at the front of the venue near the stage. There's also been multiple reports that fire exits were blocked or otherwise obstructed, preventing people from fleeing. What we do know for certain is that this fire began around midnight local time in northern Bangkok at the Rongbir Nalat Prau pub in that area. Within half an hour or so, body cam footage from responders, from rescuers, shows people combing through the scene to look for survivors, several people lying unresponsive on the floor. Now, Thailand's prime minister was one of the first people, or at least first officials, to be at the scene. He says that many of the people who have been found dead because of this disaster had fled away from the front of the venue to the back of the venue where their bodies were found.
5: Many of them were not able to make their way out because they went to the back of the building, tried to hide themselves away from the smoke, the flames in the toilet, and that's where we found most of the bodies.
4: Now, of course, that investigation to the precise cause of the fire and, you know, of course, whether or not anyone is culpable for the destruction that we've seen here is still ongoing. Bangkok's governor says 63 people have been hospitalised because of the incident, apart from those people who were killed, 22 of them critically injured. And authorities are still trying to identify many of the victims as they weren't carrying identification, Tom.
0: Stash, thank you. The Victorian Chamber of Commerce is warning the Allan government that incoming work from home laws will significantly harm businesses and could send operations interstate. Jack Nioff reports.
6: 4 out of 5 businesses surveyed say proposed changes to work from home laws will negatively impact their operations. The laws would give all Victorian workers the right to work from home 2 days a week if it is reasonable to do so, with pro-rata arrangements for

0: part-time or casual workers. More than 70% of businesses surveyed say the changes would make it harder to operate in Victoria than in other states. That figure has climbed by 16% from 56% since the last survey last year. The Victorian Chamber of Commerce reports 77% of Victorian businesses already allow employees to work from home.
1: We're doing this because working from home works. It's good for families and it's also good for the economy. And we've heard from businesses themselves how workers who work from home are more productive.
0: 47% of businesses told the Chamber it would reduce their willingness to employ younger or less experienced workers who may require greater training, supervision or mentoring. The industry body has released a 10-point plan to improve the current legislation. Suggestions include a limit on the ability to stack flexible work arrangement entitlements, delayed commencement for smaller employees and clearer employee obligations and cost responsibilities.
2: I think flexibility is working really well for business and the economy, but legislating this is untested and unproven. We are the only jurisdiction in the world proposing to do this. There is no benchmark, there is no outcomes or clarity about what it means for the economy, and we simply don't want to participate in this experiment to find out.
1: Quite frankly, I don't understand why the Victorian Chamber, who is meant to represent businesses here in Victoria, would want to oppose something that has been found to be good for the economy.
0: Premier Jacinta Allen plans to introduce the right to work from home from September under changes to the Equal Opportunity Act. For workplaces with fewer than 15 employees, the changes will take effect in July next year.
3: Support for Pauline Hanson's One Nation is easing for the first time in 4 months as the coalition regains ground. It is offering the opposition fresh hope of winning back Conservative voters.
4: From the bush to urban seats, support is shifting.
5: The polls are an indicator that they're not a vote, and you always expect there to be fluctuation.
4: One Nation has fallen 3 points to 26% in July. The minor party outperformed both the government and the opposition on primary support in June.
6: When you actually sit back and think about the so-called solutions they have for the country, I think more people are realising that would actually make things worse, not better.
4: Labor remains steady on 28% and the coalition is up 3 points to 23%.
7: We know that we've still got an awful lot of work to do ahead of us, that it was going to be a long road back and a lot of work.
4: Female support for the minor party has fallen sharply. Australians also seem to be distancing themselves from Pauline Hanson's monoculture proposal. Only 33% of people agree with her views.
5: Pauline Hanson is direct. She doesn't try and gild the lily. She's straight down the barrel with what she says.
4: Her ratings dropped 8 points to 25%. Angus Taylor gained 5 points to 21%. And Anthony Albanese has extended his lead, rising 4 points to 33%.
8: I mean, he's just lied to the Australian people. We've got to get out and sell that message.
4: One Nation remains a force on the Conservative side of politics, and the battle for votes is far from over. Victoria's November state election represents the next significant test for One Nation. Reuben Spargo, Sky News, Canberra.
3: The Prime Minister and Governor-General have led tributes for Professor Richard Scollier at a state memorial service at the Sydney Opera House. Thousands paying their respects and hearing about a man who was determined to make a difference with his groundbreaking research and, above all, a man determined to give it a crack.
9: Flags flying at half-mast on Sydney's Harbour Bridge, paying respect to a man who dedicated his life to helping others during their darkest days. And this guard of honour, more than 100 cyclists from the Tour de Cure honouring Professor Richard Scollier, his bike leading the peloton on this final trip to the Sydney Opera House. Inside the concert hall, hundreds lining up to sign condolence books, the Prime Minister and Governor-General paying tribute to the 2024 Joint Australian of the Year, a pioneer in skin cancer treatment and research who sadly lost his three-year battle with brain cancer last month.
10: What a truly remarkable life it was. In the great constellation of the Australian story, Richard was, without question, one of our brightest stars. A medical revolutionary in the service of humanity. A man of courage, curiosity, generosity and kindness.
9: Professor Scholia pushed the boundaries of medical research, inspiring so many during his own battle with brain cancer by making bold choices to try and fight the disease.
11: His radical, inspiring honesty and openness as he and his family and close friends faced his biggest battle is a lasting and generous gift to us all.
9: It was his family who shared the warmest memories, Professor Scholia's wife, Dr. Katie Nicol, and three children paying tribute to a husband and dad.
12: Richard was funny and cheeky and mischievous and fun. He was kind and he loved sharing life with others. He worked hard and was extremely determined. When he put his mind to something, Rich gave it his all.
13: Right after Dad got sick, he took a break from running and would still come down on a Saturday morning to cheer me on and chat to everyone.
14: Dad was always my biggest and best cheerleader, who encouraged me to give everything a go, even if I was the youngest one there. When I was 5, Dad entered me into my first triathlon.
9: And a stirring performance from Midnight Oil frontman Peter Garrett, a fitting tribute by Richard Scholia's favourite Aussie band.
15: Everybody gonna say they're on song.
9: More than 2,000 people gathered here at the Opera House to remember Professor Richard Scholia. Many of them had not met him, but they all share the same view, that the world is a better place because of his trailblazing medical research, generosity, good humour, friendship and determination to give it a crack. Richard Scholia was just 59. Matt Taylor, Sky News, Sydney.
3: When we come back, we'll have more on the conflict between the US and Iran and fears of more inflation, plus how Donald Trump's agenda could shift after the death of US Republican Senator Lindsey Graham.
16: Sky News will be back after this short break.

0: Welcome back. Well, hostilities in the Middle East have flared up again. Iran and the US now trading fresh missile strikes. And Iran's state media is reporting at least one person has been killed and four others are injured in the country's southwest. Joining me live now, Jane Hardy, former diplomat and non-resident senior fellow at the Australian Strategic Policy Institute. Thank you for your time.
1: Thank you.
0: Look, the signs of escalation, as ever, are pretty obvious with the rhetoric on both sides. 1,000 missiles are prime, says Donald Trump. Is the peace deal dead or just on life support?
1: Oh, I think it's pretty well completely halted. I don't think the peace deal was all that good at the beginning. We talked about that last week. And I think now these tit-for-tat strikes are rapidly escalating. And the risk is that that escalation will become less controlled, perhaps uncontrolled. You know, any news of civilian deaths is a bad indicator of how the escalation is tracking.
0: So is there a prospect this goes to a full-blown war, Strait of Hormuz completely shut down, and, of course, all the inflation risks that carries?
1: I believe I'm not ruling it out. I mean, at the moment, the strikes US on Iran, the US Central Command that directs the US military there, is they've said 140 different sites. They're all Iranian. They're all Iranian military sites, and Iran, for its part, has been targeting US sites in the surrounding countries, the UAE, Qatar, Jordan, Bahrain, and Oman. While that continues to focus on military sites, you can say it's controlled, but there is the risk that it could become less controlled, and that would be not only the death of the MOU, which, as I say, didn't really begin, but also possible road to a full-blown war. I mean, the
0: interesting...
1: The interesting point is that at this point it's the surrounding Middle Eastern countries that are being hit and also taking the loss of their own oil revenues through the Strait of Hormuz. There's a information war going on with the US saying one thing, Iran saying another about whether the strait is closed. I think the shipping trackers, which are well known, they are all showing that it's basically closed. So I don't know whether Iran or Trump and the negotiators will get back to a deal. Mr. Trump supposedly said on Saturday that the MOU negotiations had agreed to a deal and Iran gave up and left the room and then launched a drone at a ship. Well, I can't see that if there was something going on, perhaps technical talks, that it got anywhere at all. And now we've got the dramatic cessation of supplies through the Strait of Hormuz. It's not just what that says about the oil price. It's what it says about the diversion of ships and supply routes really around the world. You know, there's news today some of the pipelines being expanded to allow pumping direct to vessels in the open ocean, in the Gulf of Oman, in the Indian Ocean. And there's even talk of ships going around the Cape of Good Hope, which our listeners all know it's a very old-fashioned and expensive way of taking goods around the world. So this does not look good.
0: Yeah, a long way to go in a sign of things. And look, as you allude to, any definition of open and shut is irrelevant. It's about the traffic going through there, and that's all but seized up with another attack on a cargo ship there. Look, is there a naivety to what the US is saying, that now Donald Trump says these are, you know, bad guys, this nuclear deal, they're not abiding by it, that there was never really much given on nuclear? It was very vague to say that Iran's sort of tearing up the playbook. Well, yeah, is there a naivety in that, in that approach or that description?
1: Yes, there was. I mean, Mr. Trump's anger at all this probably tells you that he's realising how difficult this is. I think we talked a week ago about what was in the 14-point MOU, and my observation was that there are at least three out of the four main concessions were concessions made by the US to Iran and not the other way around. The other thing is Iran can use all sorts of elements to delay the talks or avoid the talks. it can use, obviously, its control over the Strait of Hormuz. I mean, it's just attacked Oman just hours after it was in talks with Oman over a ship that transited the southern route, which is the route controlled by Oman. So that seems dead, but it seems counterintuitive to me. If you think about it, you know, the Iranians were wanting to get their oil revenues up and running again. They wanted to take away the sanctions that have crippled their economy. And what they're doing now, it just seems counter to that. I mean, they need the Strait of Hormuz open as much as anyone. But obviously, all the surrounding countries that are major oil, LNG and other energy suppliers, they're all struggling now because they're trying to find other ways of getting their products out.
0: Yes, it's like, well, we'll see where the belligerence is stronger, as you say, because it's certainly mutually destructive right now. And as you say, with the Strait of Hormuz where it's at, no one's winning. Jane Hardy, appreciate your time today. Thank you. Well, the US President Donald Trump, meanwhile, says he spoke with Lindsey Graham just hours before the senator's death. The Republican from South Carolina, who went from being a staunch Trump critic to one of his fiercest political allies, died after a sudden illness. Washington correspondent Jonathan Kersley reports.
2: Lindsey Graham was regarded by some as a political shapeshifter, but he was someone who was proudly American. The South Carolina Republican senator went from being a staunch critic of President Donald Trump to one of his strongest supporters.
3: That he's a jackass.
4: Really?
3: That he's bringing his name down and he's not helping the process.
5: How many times have you heard, we like Trump policies, but we want somebody new? There are no Trump policies without Donald Trump. I was there.
2: Lindsey Graham had his first Senate election win in 2002, launching a bid for president in 2015 before withdrawing before the primaries that were eventually won by Donald Trump. On the Hill, Mr. Graham became one of the most important assets to the president. For years, he pushed America's military might, advocating for the use of its power overseas. He was outspoken on foreign policy, particularly when it came to Russia. Just a day before his death, he was in Ukraine, meeting Ukraine's president, Volodymyr Zelensky.
6: Good visit with the president, right?
7: Yeah, I think that we had really a good meeting.
2: And he was pushing more U.S. sanctions on Moscow.
8: I'm pleased to announce, as of about 30 minutes ago, we've reached agreement with the White House on a version of the Russian sanctions bill that they will support.
2: Lindsey Graham returned to the U.S. and spoke with President Trump hours before his death.
9: He was like a member of the family to me. It's very tough, actually.
10: Are you learning any more details about how and why he may have passed? Did he tell you anything in that phone call, Mr. President,
9: nothing,
10: about not feeling
9: nothing.
10: Well?
9: No, he said he's a little tired. It was a long trip, you know, many hours. And he had just gotten back. And he, it must have been right after that because I understand the police or whoever it is came there at about 7:30, 8 o'clock in the evening, something like that. So somebody notified him. But no, he felt okay. I mean, I actually, on the call, he told me, you know, I feel good, but I'm tired.
2: Lindsey Graham's office confirmed he passed away at the age of 71 after a sudden illness. The DC Medical Examiner's Office said it was aortic dissection due to arteriosclerotic cardiovascular disease. Foreign policy was a huge focus for Lindsey Graham, whether it was Russia or Israel, as a loyal supporter of America's strong friend.
11: He had a way with him. He was a wonderful, wonderful friend, a great American patriot, and a great champion of the Israel-American alliance. And I'll miss him personally a lot, a lot. I really, really thought the world of him. And I think the world has lost a great human being. America's lost a great senator. And we have lost a great friend.
2: But he was also increasingly worried about China and its aggressiveness in the Indo-Pacific, as he told Sky News.
12: So, yes, I want to help Australia make sure that when China looks at Australia, they look at somebody they don't want to mess with. I see an opening in this part of the world to push back on China in a way that would fundamentally change the fear you have of a very bad neighbor.
2: Graham's death came as a sudden shock to many in Washington, D.C. political circles who indicated he seemed healthy. Flags will now fly at half-mast in the wake of his death. There have been questions about the health of another Republican senator, Mitch McConnell. The 84-year-old from Kentucky broke his days-long silence after being hospitalised in mid-June to say he had been briefly unconscious after a fall at his home. He shared this photograph of him in a hospital bed with his wife next to him and a statement saying, "I didn't have a heart attack or stroke. I don't have any tumour or hemorrhages, but I was briefly unconscious and was taken to hospital. While receiving excellent care over the past several weeks, I've also had to deal with a mild case of pneumonia. On the advice of my doctors, I won't be able to return to the Senate floor to vote quite yet." Lindsey Graham's tragic passing means an interim replacement will be picked by the Republican South Carolina governor. Graham's term was due to expire in January. Had Mitch McConnell passed away, that would have required a special election. He has already announced he will not be seeking re-election in November's midterms.
0: When we come back, the Royal Commission into Anti-Semitism turns its attention to universities. We'll talk to the Shadow Education Minister live in a moment.
4: Sky News will be back after this short break.

0: Top stories this hour. The US and Iran have exchanged fresh rounds of strikes, spurring more tension over the Strait of Hormuz. Jewish students have shared confronting testimony of anti-Semitism experienced on university campuses. That's in the latest hearing block of the Bondi Royal Commission. And at least 27 people have died, more than 50 have been injured in a raging pub fire in Bangkok. Jewish students and academics have shared harrowing stories of anti-Semitism on Australian university campuses. That's during the Bondi Royal Commission today. The latest hearing is focusing on the university sector. One witness spoke to media after giving testimony.
1: What I experienced was harassment, was vilification, and at times physical abuse. I was spat at by people. I had people perform Nazi salutes in my direction. I was called a baby killer and a genocide supporter, and no student should be subjected to these sorts of behaviours.
0: Joining me live now, Shadow Education Minister Julian Lisa. Thank you for your time. So headlines today, the government talking about having a definition of anti-Semitism, also one of Islamophobia and one of racism towards Aboriginal and Torres Strait Islanders. Do you support the need for that to define what those things are?
2: Well, I particularly support the need for a definition of anti-Semitism, but the government has squibbed the task here. What they should have done is mandate the International Holocaust Remembrance Alliance definition of anti-Semitism. The universities have had years to adopt this definition, and they've dragged the chain. There was even a report from the Special Envoy, which is a university report card, that found that not a single university in Australia had adopted any definition. 15 people have died at Bondi, and the time for obfuscation, the time for denial, the time for mucking around, as the universities have done, is over. Universities must adopt the International Holocaust Remembrance Alliance definition. And I'm sad that, yet again, it's the coalition that has to drag the government and the universities kicking and screaming to do the right thing.
0: And when that has been discussed before, there has been the difference between anti-Semitism and criticism, for example, of Benjamin Netanyahu or the Israeli government, disputing facts they claim about the Gaza war and so on. You believe that definition would allow that criticism?
2: Absolutely. I mean, the definition is clear. It even says that criticism of the state of Israel is not anti-Semitism, and nor should it be. But it's when you blame Jews collectively for the actions of the state of Israel, where you say that Jews are more loyal to Israel than they are to Australia, where you use Nazi imagery to describe Israel, that's not on. And if you can't define these things, you can't take action. And what we've seen at the Royal Commission today, where you had a student who just interviewed who was spat at and called a genocide supporter and a baby killer. You had another PhD student who complained when people made the Hitler salute towards him. He was told not to go to the police by university authorities. He did so, and then he found himself out of a job the following semester. You had another academic at another university find the level of anti-Semitism so bad that she had to leave that university and go elsewhere. This is the experience of staff and students at our universities. And our universities are so important, Tom, because it's where the next generation of leaders go to be formed. And if they see this sort of conduct is acceptable and condoned by university authorities, then we're setting our country up for failure in the future.
0: So in talking about needing to define something to be able to label it, take action, etc., is the same thing needed in regards to defining Islamophobia?
2: Well, I think we need to look at the other matters that have been put forward in this university standard as a part of the response to the Human Rights Commission's Racism at University report. But I think at this particular time, there is one group of students and one group of people on campus that even the Human Rights Commission found were targeted above and beyond any other, and that is Jewish students and Jewish staff. And until we've got that part right, I think we need to focus on that before we deal with other groups.
0: But if what you're saying is simply adopt that international definition, can't you do that at the same time as defining Islamophobia, and then perhaps also quieten someone saying, hey, you're only addressing this side, what about the other?
2: Well, there's 15 Jewish people are dead as a result of our failure to deal with anti-Semitism in this country. And I think, you know, people have had long enough. I mean, there have been people calling for universities to adopt this definition since the days of the Morrison government. I mean, the coalition has been very strong on this. I want to say there was even a bipartisan group involving myself, Josh Burns, and Allegra Spender, who wrote to all the universities back in 2022 asking them to adopt this definition. Five universities wrote back and said they were going to adopt it. But when Greg Craven, on behalf of the special envoy, did a report on what had actually gone down at universities, he found that not a single university, not a single one, had adopted any definition of anti-Semitism, and that's unacceptable.
0: What about the definition of racism towards Aboriginal and Torres Strait Islanders? Again, tropes, well, if you like, or insults on.
2: I abhor all racism that goes on at university campuses and anywhere else in our society, whether it's directed to Aboriginal people or whether it's directed to Muslims or to Chinese people or to Indian Australians or to Persians or any other group in our country, or hatred against LGBTI people. It's all bad. And there should be no place for any of it. But we've had this persistent issue of anti-Semitism on our campuses, and it shouldn't be mushed over in recycled with a range of other hatreds. It needs to be dealt with properly. We've got a Royal Commission specifically dealing with this issue. And my point is, universities have had years to address this issue and have failed. Let's address it first.
0: The Prime Minister giving a speech this week on AI needing a social licence. It's being seen as some as the government perhaps looking to take more specific action or more regulations around AI. It comes, though, at the same time as the reports suggest the government considering a deal with big tech companies that if we get data centres here in Australia and the financial benefits, then perhaps there'll be some easing or deal on copyright. Where does the coalition sit on that?
2: Well, look, AI is affecting every area of the economy, including the education sector. Universities are looking at how they should do new assessment tasks, as are schools. It presents challenges everywhere, but it also presents opportunities. And my colleagues, people like James Patterson and Andrew Hastie, have talked about the importance of us having sovereign AI capacity. Now, while we're having sovereign AI capacity, and that would be a really important thing for Australia, for our national security and our economic development, we should not be doing things that sell short our creatives and those people who create content in a way that effectively allows big tech not to pay for those things. Every new technology that comes forward, big tech always wants a holiday from paying for things that other people have created. This is a basic issue of property rights, and we shouldn't sell Australian content creators down the river.
0: Julian and Lisa, good to leave it there. Appreciate your time today. Thank you.
2: Thanks, Tom.
0: Was a major reshuffle in WA, and it means the Premier Roger Cook's workload is about to get a whole lot bigger. The reshuffle was brought about by the resignation of Senior Minister Paul Papalia. Kira Hayne has the latest.
3: Roger Cook has placed himself at the forefront of the state's responsibilities under the AUKUS agreement, taking control of defence manufacturing. A swearing-in ceremony has been held at Government House featuring the newly appointed Water, Mines, Petroleum and Exploration Minister Daniel Pastorelli. Mr Pastorelli takes on the mines portfolio as BHP workers prepare to walk off the job over pay and working conditions.
4: I think the workers do an incredible job, especially the workers on those FIFO swings. It's a hard slog, and so they should be rewarded properly. We ask and we hope that they can come together and find a practical solution.
3: The first term MP was elevated to the cabinet after WA's longest serving lower house MP, Paul Papalia, resigned due to illness in the family, sparking a by-election in his seat of Secret Harbour. His most controversial portfolio of corrective services will go to current Attorney General Tony Booty, while Minister Rhys Whitby has gained emergency services but lost two of his portfolios, including tourism and road safety.
5: He obviously expressed delight to have had worked in that space, pride that he's handing it to me in good shape, and I very much look forward to working on the great work, building on the great work that he's done in that space.
3: Opposition leader Basil Zemplis has encouraged Daniel Pastorelli to act quickly in his new role to prevent hundreds of miners from walking off the job on Thursday.
0: As the coalition ramps up its election campaign, roads are now becoming the latest battleground. During a visit to Victoria's southwest, the opposition leader Jess Wilson has unveiled a multi-billion-dollar pledge aimed at tackling potholes and improving road safety.
3: A campaign stop with plenty of horsepower.
6: Looking at the beautiful horses that are part of the fabric up here in Warrnambool.
3: Opposition leader Jess Wilson is more than halfway through her tour of the state. She's visiting all 88 electorates in 36 days.
7: You've been out to a lot of the regions. How important is regional Victoria and having their share of this funding?
6: Oh, it's absolutely critical, and that's why we've made a commitment that if elected, 25% of infrastructure spend under a government I lead will go to regional Victoria.
3: Road funding, that's the Coalition's next major election commitment.
6: We will invest $5 billion to repair and rebuild our roads.
3: This funding will aim to fix 1 million potholes across the state.
8: Literally four.
3: An issue affecting not just locals, but holidaymakers too.
7: Got this pothole here, Jess. Is this what we're seeing across the state?
6: We're seeing it absolutely everywhere on Victorian roads, littered with potholes, craters. 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
3: For tyre repair shops in Warrnambool, business is booming. 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
9: You know, we're just sick of being the bearer of bad news to a lot of families that just simply can't afford it.
3: And it's a situation that is becoming increasingly dangerous.
7: How bad is it getting in some of these areas where it kind of just, I suppose, starts chipping away more and more in these
10: holes? People swerve to miss potholes and they're crossing double lines and going to the other side of the road. It's really dangerous.
3: Most of the damage isn't covered by insurance and the repair bill isn't cheap.
6: I don't want to say that we want to reduce your business.
11: No, we're going to try. Happy if you can. Happy if you can.
3: As the election campaign gathers pace, so too does Jess Wilson's dash to all 88 Victorian electorates. In Warrnambool, Georgia Dickerson, Sky News.
0: Auction clearance rates have rebounded to an almost two-month high after a major drop in June. Jack Knife explains.
12: Australians looking to buy a home have a lot on their mind. The Albanese government's changes to negative gearing and capital gains tax have added to that uncertainty. June delivered the lowest clearance rate levels since early 2020 during the pandemic. Now there are signs the property market is broadly stabilising.
13: It's been a welcome sign for many sellers across Australia to see clearance rates start to strengthen off the back of what's been quite a challenging period of time for many homeowners.
12: Across the country, the clearance rate for Ray White real estate auctions rebounded to 47.7% last week, up from 44.3% the week before. That's compared to a 75.4% clearance rate last year. However, data from the REA Group shows the clearance rate continuing to trend flat nationally.
14: People that were about to make a decision about whether they bought their first home, they should be concerned now. Are they going to find that potentially the house that they buy this week is worth less in a month's time? And so there is real concern out there for those property investors and property owners as to whether their house is now, their family home, is worth the same as it was just a year ago.
13: It would be quite easy to say that it's directly linked to the budget announcement and the proposed tax reform that's coming down the line. But I think for probably 3 to 4 months now, we've seen conditions soften, and that's been a mixture of things. There's been great buying opportunities, there's no doubt about that, but there has certainly been tough conditions in the property market for many sellers across Australia.
12: Experts will be watching the data closely when the school holidays end to see if clearance rates continue to improve. Usually there are fewer auctions during the break. Despite the short-term lift, clearance rates remain weak overall. The tax changes are just one factor. Buyers are also juggling rising interest rates, global uncertainty, and cost of living pressures. So there's a lot to think about before placing a bid.
0: When we come back, we'll have the latest in sport. Plus, we'll hear more about Professor Richard Scollier's lasting legacy after his state memorial service was held today.
15: Sky News will be back after this short break.

0: Time for your Fox Sports update with Gemma Barge. And Gem, some early nerves, but then Jannik Sinner, well, did it pretty well.
1: Oh, he definitely did, Tom. Jannik Sinner has secured back-to-back Wimbledon titles. The Italian dropped the first set against Alexander Zverev, only to fight back and win in four in just under 4 hours.
2: How about that?
1: That's 10 straight losses for Zverev against Sinner, who is now a five-time major champion. Brendan McCullum will stand down as England men's Test cricket head coach after 4 years at the helm. It comes just two weeks after Ben Stokes announced his decision to step down as England captain and retire from international cricket. Interestingly, McCullum will continue to lead England's men's white ball team and says that while he's gutted, he focused on helping England to keep moving forward. England have lost seven of their past nine tests, including the 4-1 Ashes hemorrhaging in Australia. Well, they piled on 66 points against the Dolphins, but it was their defensive effort that Cronulla are most proud of. The Sharks kept one of the competition's most potent attacking sides scoreless on Saturday night in a statement win that also moved them into the top four with 8 rounds to play.
3: I think the important thing for us, or the most outstanding thing for us, was the defence. You don't hold a team like the Dolphins to nil. They got so many strike power. Obviously, they had their origin players out, but you got Jermaine Asako there that hasn't scored a point in a while, and they still got origin players in there that were playing as well. So to hold those guys and hold a team like that of that calibre to zero is important, and I think that's the most important thing that we'll take out of that game is our defence.
1: The Sharks have got a pretty favourable run home too. They play just two top eight sides over the next 2 months, starting with Newcastle and Cronulla this Friday. Don't forget, for more live and breaking sport, tune into Fox Sports News, Channel 500. Thanks so much.
0: Jem, thank you. Let's go to one of our top stories. Professor Richard Scully has been farewelled at a state memorial service at the Sydney Opera House. He was an avid sportsman as well as an incredible cancer scientist. Riding in the Tour de Cure's signature event in March, board member Mark Barreda was with Professor Scully for that event and joins me now. Thank you for your time. A sad day, but I guess very much about remembering Richard Scully today and that ride in March. So he did, I think, 500 kilometres in 4 days. He was a bit short on one day and he just kept going. Look, from someone that once rode once, 160 kilometres in a day, and I'm still telling people about it. I'm blown away you managed this only a few months ago.
4: Yeah, Richard was an amazing man in so many ways, but we first came across Richard about 10 years ago when we started funding his research in melanoma. But he decided about 5 or 6 years ago that funding wasn't enough, that he should actually get out there and join us and help us raise funds, not just for his research, but for other people's research as well. And from that time on, he's ridden with Tour de Cure. This year, which, gosh, now is only 4 months ago in March, he came and rode with us in Tasmania. And to be honest, we didn't know at the start of that leg whether he would turn up or not. And he did, and he rode every day. He was incredible. He actually passed me going up a big hill, which was a real dint to the ego, but I did yell out to him and say, well done, Richard. But it was like when he got on the bike, it was his brain cancer wasn't affecting that part of his brain. You know, it just came so naturally to him, and it was his happy place. And to ride through Tasmania, he had his son Matt with him on the bike and his brother Mark beside him as well. And Katie was in the car supporting and the two other the girls as well. And we rode past Richard's old house. We rode past the swimming pool where he grew up, spent so many days in the summers in Tasmania, which obviously not too many days, but and then, you know, we rode past his old footy club, the Bridge North Parrots, and stopped in there. It was just an amazing experience, and it was like he knew that, you know, he this would be his farewell to his home state in Tasmania and to Launceston.
0: He gave his own farewell today, so there was a message for those watching, obviously in the room as well. Enjoy your life, contribute to the things you are passionate about. The questions you ask and the courage you show can change lives. With love and gratitude, Richard. So this summarises him so well, I think. He had so much passion, we know himself. Yeah. His courage was immense. And despite the hand he was dealt, the gratitude, with love and gratitude is how he ends it, even though his life has been cut short.
4: I would have to say the most wonderful man I have ever met. Incredibly intelligent, a man who changed the lives, saved hundreds of thousands of lives with his melanoma research, then has turned that to brain cancer, which will have a similar effect in brain cancer as time goes on. I mean, he extended, just through what he was doing, treating himself as a guinea pig, he extended his life expectancy from, you know, sort of less than 12 months to sort of beyond 3 years. You know, it was remarkable. And the knock-on effect of that now for brain cancer research is enormous. But he never lost that beautiful Launceston Tasmanian charm. You know, the skill of Richard and the beauty of Richard was that he could talk to anyone, and not just talk to them, but really engage with them. You know, he just loved people, and he was such a brilliant man, but such a simple man. You know, he just had such a nice, easy way with people. And I think that's what endeared Australia to Professor Richard Scollier.
0: A sense of humour. One of the things we'll always value, I hope, as a country, self-deprecating as well. His best friend ended with a poem that summarised very brutally, was essentially, don't just exist. Life is not existing. You've got to live it. I mean, if there's someone to best inspire you to get off the couch, to write the book, do the research, study the course, whatever it might be, and no matter what the circumstances, it has to be Richard, doesn't it?
4: Absolutely. Look, he had two great sayings. He's one was always, you know, have a crack. And he said he wanted to be remembered as a good Australian bloke who had a crack. And I think, tick that box, I think we've done that okay. And then his other one was, you know, don't lean in, leap in. And that summed up Richard. You know, if you're going to do something, you didn't just step towards it, you ran towards it. And he was the same with everything he did, whether it was his research or his family life or his triathlon or his bike riding, whatever it was. He was a man to be reckoned with on the bike. He was just fantastic, and he loved it. It was his outlet. He just had life in such a beautiful balance. His work was world-leading. He was the best at what he did in the world in melanoma research. And, you know, then he had this wonderful family around him with Katie and Matt and the girls. And, you know, and beyond that too, he had his sporting life. You know, he was an Australian representative triathlete. He'd done 6 Tour de Cures with us, raising funds for other people's cancer research. He was... Yeah. In every way, an incredible Australian. I think that the year that he was named as co-Australian of the Year with Professor Georgina Long, that was, for all of us who knew him, that was a punch in the air moment, because we just thought that we really got this right. This is a great Australian.
0: He certainly was. It's been great to talk about him and remember him today, Mark Barretta. So we appreciate your time today, remembering a great Australian, Australian Year for very good reason, Richard Scollier. Well, just to some news just in, the coalition is preparing to overhaul its nuclear policy as they plan to lift Australia's ban on nuclear power. The proposal would allow data centres, so all the talk of AI, data centres to use modular and micro nuclear reactors to power energy-intensive operations. The Shadow Energy Minister Dan Tehan says the policy would let the market drive investment while the government body would oversee the rollout and ensure safety standards are met.
2: One of the things that we saw during the week was Anthony Albanese with a straight face sign a uranium deal with India. So we're going to send our uranium to India so they can build civil nuclear energy facilities which will power AI and data centres and their energy needs, yet we're not going to utilise that here. So we're going to focus on getting that ban lifted and then setting out the policy proposals that would follow from that.
0: The policy plan is still being finalised and is due to be announced in the coming months. And just some breaking news coming in. So this is on the death of Sam Neill. So he has died at the age of 78. Of course, a very well-known New Zealand-born actor. It is with immense sadness that the wānau of Sam Neill share the news of his passing on Monday, 13th July 2026 in Sydney, Australia. Sam was surrounded by family and passed with the dignity that has characterised his whole life. The loss was sudden and unexpected, but blessed by the fact that Sam remained cancer-free. The family would like to express their deepest gratitude to the staff at St Vincent's Private Hospital for their incredible care. More details will be shared later. For now, on behalf of the family, we ask you to respect their privacy and as they navigate this immeasurable loss. So, look, a giant of Australian acting. Classic Australian film, there you saw The Dish. Rose to fame in Jurassic Park, a significant role in that movie, and a hell of a lot in between as well. So, been a star of screen for many, many decades, working even in the last few years as well. So, Sam Neill, just repeating that news, the breaking news, He has died at the age of 78. When we come back after the break, Andrew Clennell will be here with Politics Now.
5: Sky News will be back after this short break.

0: Sky News will be back after this short break. Live on Sky News Australia with Andrew Clennell, this is Politics Now.
1: Well, welcome to Politics Now on a sad afternoon. Sam Neill, the Australian and New Zealand

0: where he is in Jurassic Park, probably his biggest role. And we're going to put the Anthony Albanese statement up now. Sorry, this is all developing this afternoon. Sam Neill starred in so many beloved Australian stories, and he earned a special place in Australian hearts. Wry and dry, thoughtful and laconic, and indeed he was laconic, Sam Neill. Sam fought illness with the same dignity, humour and conviction that gave strength to his every performance. He will be much mourned and long remembered. May he rest in peace. That's from the Prime Minister, Anthony Albanese. And what a career, what a life. I mean, he lived life to the full, there's no doubt about it. Known for his own brand of red wine in New Zealand, in his farms there, but spent much time in Sydney, passed away in Sydney, and star of many Hollywood films. Sam Neill, probably one of the most successful actors to have come from this part of the world. And we'll ask Nita Green, the Assistant Minister for Tourism and Pacific Island Affairs, about Sam Neill's death and about other issues on the show on a day where the government has announced it is introducing digital passenger cards for overseas arrivals. She'll also join me after the tumult of last week over a Chinese missile test in the Pacific. And is the gloss starting to come off One Nation and Pauline Hanson after Pauline Hanson's appearance at the National Press Club 3 weeks ago, where she said she wanted a monoculture and slagged off government childcare subsidies, with a succession of polls now showing a dip in the One Nation vote? I discussed this with One Nation's Treasury spokesman Barnaby Joyce on Sunday Agenda yesterday.
1: I don't believe in multiculturalism either, so let's be really clear about that. I believe in an Australian culture, Andrew, that you and I live between those guardrails, and whether you have Vietnamese heritage or Chinese heritage or African heritage, that is not the issue. That if you reside in Australia, there has to be stringent guardrails, because the liberties and the freedoms of other people are determined by your interaction with them. And if you wish to live outside those guardrails, then of course you have effect to other people who are living within it.
0: Aren't we multicultural? I mean, there's so many different migrants here.
1: Well,
0: I mean, a large proportion of the population was born overseas. Isn't it just a fact we're multicultural?
1: You're multi-ethnicity, you're multi-religion, there's a whole range of that. But you, to be in Australia, you have to come to the point of an Australian culture, and I stick to that.
0: So Pauline Hanson has been confident enough in terms of attempts to become a serious opposition party to appoint Joyce as her shadow treasurer. But Joyce claimed yesterday the party didn't have to have all their policy proposals properly costed because they were not being provided with enough staff by the Prime Minister to draw up policy. It was like an ultimatum in terms of One Nation playing a ball with the Parliamentary Budget Office.
2: Will you be putting all your policies through the Parliamentary Budget Office?
1: We will give the best. We will do it to the best of our ability, Andrew, and I look forward to that. If I get the promise that we're going to have the resources to do it, it certainly makes it a lot easier.
0: So who's that to? Anthony Albanese, you want more staff?
1: I do.
0: But you haven't got the seats to demand more staff yet, have you?
1: Well, then we have this sort of issue, don't we? It's sort of a real trap where they say, we want you to act like a major party, but we're not going to give you the resources. You've got to realise, and I think it's fair to accept, that we don't have the resources.
0: All right, we're going to hear more about that in the lead up to the election. Well, meanwhile, Education Minister Jason Clare outlined on the program yesterday new standards for universities in tackling anti-Semitism, a day ahead of the Bondi Royal Commission hearing evidence about the issues at universities.
3: We said last year that we would change the law to mandate or require universities to take certain steps in relation to anti-Semitism, to make sure that they've got plans and policies and complaint systems for when people make a complaint, to make sure that it's fixed. That's for students and for staff, and that becomes the law tomorrow. But that's just the next step. What we also need to do is give the regulator of universities more teeth, more powers when universities fail to act, to be able to find them.
0: All right, on that subject, Jewish students and academics have shared harrowing stories of anti-Semitism on university campuses during the Bondi Royal Commission today. A pro-Palestinian activist was also granted leave to appear defending encampments at the University of Sydney. Aspen Blomfield joins us live from Melbourne. Aspen, what evidence was given?
4: Andrew, a very emotional and sometimes dramatic day at the Royal Commission here in Melbourne. We first heard from Leah, a former student

0: of the Australian National University, who says she's experienced quite overt anti-Semitism during her time on the Canberra campus. She says the 110-day encampment in the very centre of that university campus caused her and other Jewish students to feel quite uncomfortable. We also heard from Dr. Andy Smith, and a former associate professor at the University of Sydney, who resigned after more than a decade at the institution, in large part due to anti-Semitism. She shared quite emotional stories about protesters and graffiti which were found on the university campus.
1: What I experienced was harassment, was vilification, and at times physical abuse. I was spat at by people. I had people perform Nazi salutes in my direction. I was called a baby killer and a genocide supporter, and no student should be subjected to these sorts of behaviours.
2: Campus was a very challenging environment. There were posters everywhere. It wasn't just one poster. They were on every wall, every window, every lamppost, in the cafe.
3: You know, I just want to go to work and do my job, right? I don't want to have to deal with all of that other emotional content that just makes it feel very stressed and very unsafe.
0: Now, we also heard from Yasmin Johnson, a former student at the University of Sydney, a Jewish student herself, who organised that march across the Sydney Harbour Bridge in support of Palestinians, and was also one of the organisers of the encampment at the University of Sydney. It's understood she is the first Palestinian activist granted leave to appear at this Royal Commission. She says that the point of a protest is to cause disruption on campus. Take a listen.
4: I think the intention of protests is often to cause discomfort to those in power in particular. To take the civil rights movement, for example, I'm sure there were any number of racist white people who claimed that it was threatening to them to have black people in their communities. These examples demonstrate, I think, that the primary concern in a democracy when we're talking about free speech cannot be simply whether somebody's feelings will be hurt by something or not.
0: During a speech on the University of Sydney campus some time ago, Ms. Johnson said that violence is sometimes an appropriate response to what's happening abroad. She was repeatedly asked about this during the cross-examination today. Take a listen.
5: You said in the speech a little later, as socialists, we support the right of the oppressed to fight back against their oppressors, and that includes the right to use violence in basically every single fight around the world. Do you recall saying that?
4: Yes.
5: Your advocacy of the right to use violence in basically every single fight around the world. Do you see that? Do you understand why Jewish students and academics who believe that Israel has a right to exist do not feel safe or welcome on campus?
0: We're expecting to hear from the vice-chancellors of several Australian universities later in this week about what exactly they have done to combat anti-Semitism over the past few years. Andrew?
6: Aspen, thank you. Well, joining me live now is the Assistant Tourism and Pacific Island Affairs Minister, Nita Green. Nita Green, thanks for your time. Didn't think I'd be asking you about this afternoon, but I wanted to ask you about the sad death of Sam Neill. Can I have a reaction to you from you to that news?
7: Well, it's very sad news, and I'm shocked, and I'm sure many Australians would be shocked to hear this news. I think because Sam has been such a part of our screens and our living rooms and our memories over so long, and you mentioned him being in lots of blockbusters. He also dedicated his time and his craft to small productions in Australia and New Zealand, and so he will be sorely missed. And I think we respect the privacy of the family. I think people will want an opportunity to express, though, how much he's meant to them.
6: Indeed. I wonder if you'll be the subject of a state funeral, but I won't put you on the spot there. That's not your decision. Now, what's the thinking behind these? I want to move on now to the announcement today, digital passenger cards. How do they work? How will they cut time? What's the advantage of them? They're still another 12 to 18 months away. Is that right?
7: Yeah, thanks. This is a big announcement from the government today. We've made the decision to, off the back of a pilot that we've been delivering with Qantas in several airports across the country, to roll out across the country and in every single port a digital passenger card. We're going to do away with those pieces of paper that you get handed on the plane and you have to try to find a pen and scribble down, you know, your flight number. We're going to get rid of that system. What we're going to do instead is give people the opportunity to use a digital card. It makes it more seamless for people. There's a lot of countries around the world that are doing this now, and it really improves the visitor experience. They find for visitors coming through our airports, it will be a much better entry point for them. And we're thinking for the future. This is something where we're seeking to deliver by the end of 2027. But it's all about getting ready for what will be a huge opportunity for Australian tourism, the Olympic Games in 2032.
6: And is that about the volume of people coming? It's just, or just, is it just consumer friendly that you're looking for the Olympic Games for this?
7: Oh, look, it's definitely about the, it's consumer friendly. We've had discussions with the tourism industry for a long time and they've been calling for this, and I know that they've welcomed this decision today. It's something that I think we see our major competitors in tourism are doing. Other countries that are delivering this type of seamless transition when people arrive. So anything that we can do to make the visitor experience better is something that we're keen to do. We want to improve our industry. We know that we attract high yield visitors from high value markets. So we have to be on top of our game, and this is one way that we're going to do it.
6: Are we too strict with the number of questions that are asked when you enter this country? I mean, you go to other countries, you don't get these, you know, 20 odd questions on the form that we have to fill out at the moment.
7: No, I don't think so, Andrew. I mean, I live in regional Queensland. I'm in Tassie today. We've got to take our biosecurity really seriously. And part of those questions and those tests that we put people through in a really simple way is just to make sure that we have all the information that we need when someone passes through our border. We'll be collecting that information, obviously, through this digital system. It will help us have a more secure biosecurity system because we'll have more data. And it's something that I think that Australians would be really pleased to hear that this is something that we're doing not just to improve traveller experience but to strengthen biosecurity systems to make sure that all of the systems work together as seamlessly as they possibly can through this digital system. You, at the moment, if you travel into Brisbane, Sydney or Melbourne on a Qantas international flight, you just have to use your Qantas app to do this. It's been working well, so what we're going to do is roll that out into other ports, and we'll have Perth and Adelaide online before the end of the year.
6: All right, I wanted to ask you now, as the Assistant Minister for Pacific Island Affairs, how disturbed is the government about the Chinese missile test last week, coinciding with the PM's visit to the region? And what's the response been from leaders of those countries?
7: Yeah, look, I mean, we obviously made some strong statements from the Prime Minister, the Foreign Minister, my Minister, Pat Conroy, as soon as this missile test occurred, to make it very clear that the Australian government was disappointed with the decision to test this missile in this direction. And we were also we also wanted to express how destabilising this is for the Pacific region. But you also saw in response not just commentary from our government and our Prime Minister, but very, very strong statements from Pacific leaders. And our Prime Minister just happened to be in Fiji and with the Solomon Islands Prime Minister at the same time as the media was seeking response to this. And actually their statements, I think, were very strong and indicative of what Pacific countries thought about this decision by the Chinese.
6: Has the government heard from the US administration in terms of the benefits of these agreements with Fiji and PNG recently announced, or is it effectively just doing its own work in the region and the US isn't as involved as they'd previously been in the Pacific?
7: Well, I'd answer that question in two ways, Andrew. Firstly, we don't necessarily go into diplomatic conversations we have with other countries. That's not how we operate diplomatically. But what I can tell you is that the US are engaged in our region. I visited Honolulu and met with officials from the US government and Pacific leaders earlier in the year. And that was an opportunity to really highlight to the US the work that is being undertaken by our government in the region. But also how the US can assist. They have close relationships with particularly Northern Pacific countries, and so they undertake those relationships, to the best of their national interests. We engage in the Pacific in our national interests, but often I think that those interests are aligned, and that's how we work together in the region.
6: And how concerned is the government about the US-Iran conflict starting up again? Where do you think the conflict will go from here?
7: Oh, well, I look, you know, I think what I can say is I think that we've called for the conflict to end and for a ceasefire for since it started. We see the pressures that the conflict is having on particularly, you know, the global economy, but particularly here at home when it comes to fuel prices, fuel security. As I said, I'm in Tasmania today and I've been talking to tourism operators about just the impact that this is having on increase of costs and fuel. So we would like to see an end to this conflict as soon as possible, and we know that the longer the conflict goes on, the more we will see pressure on people's household budgets, on businesses, and we're doing everything that we can to alleviate that pressure while this conflict continues. But unfortunately, we're not a party to the conflict. We would like to see it end as soon as possible.
6: Just finally, we've got ALP National Conference next week in Adelaide, and you're from the left faction. Are you expecting any issues to cause the government any trouble at the conference, such as AUKUS? The nuclear submarine agreement?
7: Yeah, look, a national conference is a really good opportunity to have robust debates about policy. I think it is still extraordinary that we have this open conference system, and we allow the public to see and the media to come in. I'm sure you might be there next week or
6: indeed,
7: some of your colleagues to observe the discussions that we have. And that's a very good thing, not just for our grassroots movement, but also for democracy in this country. And I'm not going to preempt what any of those debates might be. I'm not at the centre of those discussions, but I look forward to it because it's always a good opportunity to really have a discussion about the future of the Labor Party, but how we can respond to the needs of all Australians, which is the primary focus of our government.
6: Well, let's see if there are some real fights. I guess us reporters hope for it. I will be there next week with you, Anita Green. Thanks very much for your time this afternoon.
7: We'll see you there.
6: Well, stay with us after the break. Donald Trump reveals his last conversation with staunch supporter Senator Lindsey Graham before his sudden death.
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0: Sky News will be back after this short break.
1: Well, the US has launched more strikes against Iran over an attack on a container ship in the Strait of Hormuz. Tehran has since responded with targeted attacks on American allies in the Middle East. Mike Tobin has the details.
2: We're following new reports of explosions inside Iran as relayed by the Reuters news agency. The targets are hardware for launching missiles from Iran, and the explosions are in the area of Bandar Abbas and Keshem Island to the northwest side of the Strait of Hormuz. And all of this follows the airstrikes that were confirmed by U.S. Central Command last night. The U.S. says sea-based and land-based fighter jets, as well as drones and munitions fired from ships, were all used in the attack. The U.S. says targets included missile and drone sites, naval capabilities, and sites used for surveillance. 140 targets were hit in this latest round of strikes. And this latest round of strikes was triggered by Iran firing on another commercial ship crossing the Strait of Hormuz. The ship flagged out of Cyprus was hit. There was a fire on board and damage to the engine room. At last report, that ship was immobile and stuck in the strait. A crew member, a man from India, is now missing. Secretary of War Pete Hegseth posted, Iran made a poor choice and now they pay. Kuwait is now reporting explosions at border crossings and an oil rig there. The Iranian Fars news agency says the targets were U.S. missile launching capability inside of Kuwait. Meantime, Iran says the Strait of Hormuz is now closed. The U.S. says the Strait of Hormuz is an international waterway open to all legal trade, and the U.S. Navy is there to guarantee it.
1: Longtime American politician U.S. Senator Lindsey Graham has died, aged 71. The Republican senator died after a brief and sudden illness. According to NBC News, emergency personnel responded to a call for cardiac arrest at the senator's home. Mr. Graham was U.S. President Donald Trump's close ally and was seeking a fifth six-year Senate term in November. The U.S. president has remembered the late senator as a tough politician.
3: He ran against me, and he was, you know, formidable. He was tough cook. He was tough and smart, and that's where I got to know him on the campaign. I didn't know him before then, and I spoke to him maybe once in my life before then, but I got to know him. He was one of the 17 people that ran against me, and he was, you know, smart guy, and it was a nasty campaign. He was tough and nasty, but I was nasty too.
1: Flags at the White House and its surrounding grounds were lowered to half-staff in honour of the senator. Hours after his colleague's death, Republican US Senator Mitch McConnell has announced he is currently unable to return to the US Senate after being in the hospital for a month. His health has been in question for weeks, causing concern within the Republicans as he has missed multiple votes on the Senate floor. In a statement released a short time ago, the 84-year-old revealed he took a fall last month and has been battling pneumonia. He continues on to say, on the advice of my doctors, I won't be able to return to the Senate floor to vote quite yet, but rest assured that in the meantime, I'm not taking a break from the Senate business that matters to you. And Mr. McConnell is set to retire in January. And the Prime Minister and Governor-General have led tributes for Professor Richard Scollier at a state memorial service at the Sydney Opera House. Thousands paying their respects and hearing about a man who was determined to make a difference with his groundbreaking research and, above all, a man determined to give it a crack.
4: Flags flying at half-mast on Sydney's Harbour Bridge, paying respect to a man who dedicated his life to helping others during their darkest days. And this guard of honour, more than 100 cyclists from the Tour de Cure honouring Professor Richard Scollier, his bike leading the peloton on this final trip to the Sydney Opera House. Inside the concert hall, hundreds lining up to sign condolence books, the Prime Minister and Governor-General paying tribute to the 2024 Joint Australian of the Year, a pioneer in skin cancer treatment and research who sadly lost his three-year battle with brain cancer last month.
5: What a truly remarkable life it was. In the great constellation of the Australian story, Richard was, without question, one of our brightest stars, a medical revolutionary in the service of humanity, a man of courage, curiosity, generosity, and kindness.
4: Professor Scollier pushed the boundaries of medical research, inspiring so many during his own battle with brain cancer by making bold choices to try and fight the disease.
6: his radical, inspiring honesty and openness as he and his family and close friends faced his biggest battle is a lasting and generous gift to us all.
4: It was his family who shared the warmest memories, Professor Scollier's wife, Dr. Katie Nicol, and three children paying tribute to a husband and dad.
7: Richard was funny and cheeky and mischievous and fun. He was kind and he loved sharing life with others. He worked hard and was extremely determined. When he put his mind to something, Rich gave it his all.
8: Right after Dad got sick, he took a break from running and would still come down on a Saturday morning to cheer me on and chat to everyone.
9: Dad was always my biggest and best cheerleader, who encouraged me to give everything a go, even if I was the youngest one there. When I was 5, Dad entered me into my first triathlon.
4: And a stirring performance from Midnight Oil frontman Peter Garrett, a fitting tribute by Richard Scollier's favourite Aussie band. Everybody gonna say they're on song. More than 2,000 people gathered here at the Opera House to remember Professor Richard Scollier. Many of them had not met him, but they all share the same view, that the world is a better place because of his trailblazing medical research, generosity, good humour, friendship and determination to give it a crack. Richard Scollier was just 59. Matt Taylor, Sky News, Sydney.
1: Well, that's it for us on Politics Now on a day that's been about remembering great Australians, with Sam Neill passing away aged 78 in Sydney. Thanks very much for your company. Stay with us. It's time for Business Now.
10: This is Business Now with Edward Boyd.
11: Hi, and welcome to Business Now. Thanks for your company today. I'm Edward Boyd. Coming up on the program, oil prices jumped after the US and Iran exchanged fresh missile strikes over the weekend. Iran claims the Strait of Hormuz is closed to shipping, while the US says it's still open. So who do oil traders believe? Vivek Dar from the Commonwealth Bank will join us shortly. Auction clearance rates have remained below 50% for a 10th straight week. That's according to PropTrack data taken on Saturday. REA Group's Anne Flaherty will explain the details. Plus, South Korean computer chip giant SK Hynix soared during its NASDAQ debut on Saturday Australia time, lifting almost 13%. But curiously, its shares on the Seoul stock market plunged. Investment strategist Billy Leung will talk us through those numbers. That's all coming up on today's show. Other stories today you should know about. Digital arrival cards are finally being rolled out for international passengers, doing away with the onerous paper forms handed to every person who arrives here on an overseas flight. Federal government's been conducting a digital arrival card trial since October 2024 in partnership with Australian Border Force, the Department of Agriculture, Fisheries and Forestry and Qantas. More than 450,000 passengers on eligible Qantas flights have successfully filled out the digital form using the Qantas app, which generates a unique QR code, which is then scanned by Border Force on arrival. Here's the Home Affairs Minister, Tony Burke.
12: You've all seen these and had moments at the end of a flight where people are scrambling for a pen, trying to remember the phone number of their next of kin, or when you're travelling somewhere else and you have no idea what the address of the hotel is where you need to be staying. This is all unnecessary. And finally, with today's announcement, we're going to see the end of them.
11: The Qantas pilot program will be expanded to all capital cities by the end of this year before the broader rollout will occur in phases over the next 12 to 18 months. The digital modernisation process expected to cost about $56 million over 4 years. Australia's superannuation funds held a series of investment summits in Washington, D.C., New York and Silicon Valley earlier this year, talking up the more than $4.5 trillion they hold in retirement savings. U.S. Treasury Secretary Scott Bessent attended the event in Washington, saying at the time, "We have a fantastic system." He's clearly been speaking to the president because Donald Trump has now praised our superannuation setup and says he's asked Bessent to work on a proposal to replicate it in the United States.
13: Australia has a thing going that's very good. It's really worked out very well. We have good respect for Australia, and that has to do with people that are working people. And it's something that also puts them in much better shape when they're retirement age. So we're going to do that. We're looking at that very strongly. We're going to be taking that, and we're going to be maybe making it a little bit sharper, a little bit even better, but we're going to be doing that.
11: The United States is reportedly facing a retirement funding crisis, with the average American holding a median balance of about 64,000 Aussie dollars, and the administration's Social Security Trust Fund expected to be depleted in 2032. Let's see how the stock market finished up today. Local market opened flat this morning, stayed there for most of the day. Tech stocks, utilities, mining companies were sold off. Telcos, energy stocks and the banks lifted. The market finished the day basically flat, only up by 2.5 points. Medicine developer Mesoblast kept rising after a strong day of trading on Friday. Coal companies were higher, led by Stanmore. Chemist Warehouse owner Sigma was up as well. Genesis Minerals lifted after winning the takeover battle for Vault Minerals, and subject to approvals, it's going to become the third largest gold miner on the ASX. And dairy company A2 Milk was up about 1.2%. Four-wheel drive fit-out business AR Group lifted as well. GrainCorp was up thanks to rising grain prices, which is due to Russia pausing grain shipments in response to Ukrainian drone attacks. The fuel refiners and retailers Ampol and Viva jumped as well, along with the general insurer IAG. Shipbuilder Austal was sold off again, along with the sleep apnea treatment business ResMed. Liontown was the worst performer from the lithium sector. Accounting firm Xero dropped after its CEO sold all of her shares in the company, citing tax commitments. She still has options and restricted stock units, but no current equity. It dropped 4.3%. And the online furniture retailer Temple & Webster lost almost 5%. Well, missile strikes by the US on Iran over the weekend and retaliatory missile and drone strikes by Iranians on American targets and allied infrastructure in the Persian Gulf region has caused oil prices to lift pretty sharply. One barrel of Brent crude up about 4% today to $79.06. So adding to the confusion for commodities traders is whether the Strait of Hormuz is actually open or closed. Iran says it's closed. The US says it's open. So let's bring in here Commonwealth Bank's Vivek Dar. Vivek, good to see you today. Oil prices, they're almost 80 a barrel. Is there any more clarity on whether the strait is actually open or closed here?
14: Look, there's been some evidence of dark transits. And by that, we mean ships that have switched off their transponders and have moved through the strait despite the violence. So that is something that's complicating the picture even more, is that if you look at official data and look how transponders usually act, when they're on, everyone can see where ships are going. Right now, people are trying to make a call while they're turned off. But so far, we have seen a step change in terms of the risk tolerance of oil tankers. They are willing to cross the strait, even though there has been violence and ship attacks. And really, the formula, or almost the equation that a lot of these ships are making and a lot of oil market analysts are making, is that this violence that has erupted is very much a tit-for-tat fighting. But no one in this war, Iran and the US, want this to become something larger. They don't want this to become something that is what it was at the beginning of this Iran war, where there was heavy fighting. And it is that bet that is causing the market to think that, look, we will continue to see energy flows. And I think that's the bias so far. But clearly what we're seeing is Iran and US use the control of the Strait of Hormuz as leverage in US-Iran conversations and talks. And that is going to be, you know, for the foreseeable future, a key uncertainty. And I think that is something that the market has to get used to, that this may not shift in terms of flows return to normal or flows abruptly stop. But this stop-start mechanic is something that might be the status quo. And so that is something that we think markets seriously have to consider right now.
11: Yeah, the price of oil, it obviously hasn't skyrocketed above 100 a barrel. So clearly, the markets and oil traders think things are going to sort of be reasonably okay.
14: Yeah, look, it's not just the mechanics of or the geopolitics of what's happening between US and Iran that people are factoring into this equation. At the end of the day, if we look at what the pipeline bypasses have done and what non-OPEC supply has provided the market, we only need to get to about 60 to 70% of pre-war levels of oil transit through the Strait of Hormuz to re-usher those expectations at the beginning of the year of oversupply. And that is something that the market is looking at very closely, and why there have been so many calls for potentially oil coming into the 60s this year. But when you look at all the risks that are playing out so far, that's just assuming that this escalation doesn't happen. But the problem here is you're playing with fire. Because if you do see the Strait of Hormuz close, because Iran overplays their hand or the US overplays their hand, you get down to the same equation we were working with when the Strait was closed and everyone was counting inventory drawdowns. And the problem with that is that we probably sit with probably 8 to 10 weeks of inventory before we get depletion risks play out. And if depletion does happen, the market has to look down the barrel of potentially $150 for oil. And that is really what the market is risking. So there's a lot of bets that this will normalize. This is just tit for tat. This is nothing of an escalation. But you can see the market is discounting the worst case by a margin. And so I think that's what the market is trying to consider, is how much do we price the worst case right now and just bet on the fact that these two parties are going to have these tit for tats, but nothing escalatory.
11: Yeah, I mean, how much of a mutual benefit then is there for both parties, the US and Iran, to have the Strait of Hormuz open and ships going through?
14: So look, if you look from the US side, they want global energy prices down. And particularly as the US goes into the midterms, that has been something that Trump has wanted. So that's certainly the US side of the equation, is lower energy prices. But for Iran, you're talking about their oil revenues. These are cargoes that are being sold, and only at a slight discount because those waivers were provided by the US, that you're effectively getting revenue for Iran to buy food, to buy supplies, and to get to a sense of normalcy. So for both parties, this is a very fragile normal that has actually developed. So for both parties, there is a mutual benefit. But as these talks play out, you know, in terms of who controls the Strait of Hormuz, both are trying to show that they control it. And this is what's causing the market to have these points of on edge, where you're wondering, is someone going to overplay their hand? But that control is really key right now.
11: Vivek Dhar from Commonwealth Bank, thanks for coming on the show.
14: Thank you.
11: After the break, South Korean computer chip giant SK Hynix joined the Nasdaq on Saturday, surging almost 13%. Investment strategist Billy Leung's up next.
0: Sky News will be back after this short break.

0: Sky News will be back after this short break.
1: Welcome back. History has been made this afternoon with Qantas landing the first freight plane at Western Sydney International Airport. This flight marks the first test ahead of the start of cargo operations later this month. The aircraft was welcomed by plane spotters and workers preparing for the new cargo facilities due to be fully operational in 2 weeks' time. Several test flights will also take place using the aircraft traffic routes over the coming weeks. Well, South Korean computer chip giant SK Hynix made its debut on America's NASDAQ index on Saturday Australia time, gaining almost 13% on its first day of trade. But strangely today, when it began trading on the Seoul stock market this morning, it tanked and dropped heavily. Here it is in the US, it was up almost 13%. So what happened? Let's bring in here Billy Leung, Senior Investment Strategist at Global X ETFs. There you can see its performance today. Billy, let's start with the good. SK Hynix did really well when it launched on the US markets. What did you make of their first day of trading in America?
2: Look, like you said, obviously it was up about close to 13% when it launched in the US under what we call the American Depository Receipt or ADR. And look, you know, that was a good result. And but what we have to understand, and obviously this is a two-part question, is that the US market and the Korean market are very different in terms of who participates, the demand and supply. So this is something that we do have to understand, even not just for today, but even going forward as well.
1: Yeah, this was apparently the second largest share sale listing in US history, only behind SpaceX. Like, clearly, there's obviously a lot of demand for its products from American investors.
2: Yeah, you're not wrong. I think when you look at, or take a step back, when you look at the whole semiconductor space, this is something that probably a lot of people haven't seen before in terms of the extraordinary demand for this. So one thing you have to understand, even just from an SK Hynix perspective, is that we're looking at a company which is growing at a, you know, three, fourfold this year, probably close to 50% earnings next year, and probably even going forward, probably about a 10 to about 15%, and also trading at single digit price earnings ratio. So this is something where I haven't seen for the last 15, 20 years, where we're seeing such a strong growth in a company, which is backed by a sector where we believe is going to be in very, very tight demand supply dynamics for at least 3 years into 2028. So definitely something I think is a strong demand from across, you know, not just US, but even across the globe.
1: Yeah, for our audience watching, just give us a sense of who SK Hynix are and why they are such an important part of the semiconductor supply chain.
2: Yeah, look, you know, I can go on for ages on this topic, but I think to put it simply, you know, SK Hynix is one of the strongest chip or memory developers or manufacturers in the world. What we have to understand is that right now, one of the key demand for chips right now is coming from AI. One of the key parts of AI is what we call inference. And inference is a different part of AI training, where before AI training was more what I call about sprinting. You know, we need very fast chips that, you know, run for very short distances. But right now, because of the huge demand from agentic AI, from training AI, we actually need chips which actually could, you know, what I call run a marathon, you know, which runs longer and more effective. And this is exactly what SK Hynix is doing. SK Hynix is the leader in what we call the high bandwidth memory, or HBM. They've got 60 to about 70% global market share. And it's exactly what AI data centers are requiring now, this chip required for marathon, so-called training of the AI systems.
1: So then today, their shares on South Korea's index got hammered. I mean, why do you think it was sold off so heavily?
2: Yeah, look, this is where it gets a little bit technical, but what we have to understand with the Korean market is that, look, you know, in terms of the currency, it's a little bit closed off in terms of tradable currency and fungibility. So I think that's one thing. One thing we actually realized or observed is that in the past few months, the foreign participation, or what we call so-called foreign investors in the Korean market, has actually been selling down, whereas the increase in holdings has actually been retail investors. So we have to understand that the dynamics of the Korean stock market is now more of a function of retail market. And finally, what's more important is that with the increased participation of retail, with the increased participation of even leverage ETFs or leverage funds, the Korean regulators are getting much more worried. And this is also impacting sentiment in terms of, will the Korean regulators come in and maybe just put a stop in terms of how heated the market is going. So it is much of a technical impact comparing the Korean reaction to what we saw with the overnight SK Hynix US bourse.
1: Yeah, it's such a big company in Korea. It dragged down not only Samsung, but the whole Korean index, which hit its circuit breakers today. I mean, is it fair to say the Korean markets are a bit more volatile than the market we have here in Australia and the US?
2: That is definitely what we've been observing in the past few months. But to be fair, I think this is something that Korean regulators are also working towards. They do understand that a lot of different types of products and maybe ETFs are sort of increasing the volatility of the Korean stock market. But to be fair, on a longer term basis, we have seen Korean regulators be much more focused in terms of corporate governance, in terms of telling companies to be much more prudent. And this has been something that, I guess the foreign investors have also been paying attention to. So while we have seen a volatile market, especially in the past a few months in Korea, we also have to give credit to the regulators who are actually trying to improve the corporate governance of Korean companies and overall just, foreign participation in the Korean market as well.
1: Billy Leung from GlobalX ETFs, thanks for coming on the show.
2: Thanks for having me.
1: Well, coming up after the break, auction clearance rates have remained below 50% for a 10th straight week. REA Group's Anne Flatty will join us next.
0: Sky News will be back after this short break.

0: Sky News will be back after this short break.
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2: Welcome back. It's time for our Monday auction results wrap. There were about 1,200 homes across Australia auctioned on Saturday, returning a clearance rate of about 47%. Sydney held about 400 auctions, the clearance rate there of about 44%. There were also roughly 1,250 private sales in the state of New South Wales. Melbourne held about 410 auctions with a much higher clearance rate of about 56%. There were also about 2,100 private sales in Victoria. Brisbane held 82 auctions with a pretty low clearance rate of about 34%. There were also roughly 700 private sales in Queensland. Adelaide held 47 auctions with a clearance rate of about 55%. There were also about 200 private sales in South Australia. Canberra held 39 auctions, clearance rate of about 56%. There were 103 private sales in the ACT. And there were also an extra 452 private sales across WA, Tasmania and the NT. So to talk property, I'm joined by Anne Flaherty from REA Group. And good to see you. Clearance rates below 50% now for 10 weeks straight. I mean, how tough is the market at the moment?
3: Look, it's certainly a tough market if you're a seller. I think that now that we've reached 10 weeks in a row of the clearance rate before below that 50% level, it gives us a very clear indication of where the market is and where we're likely heading. The price falls that we saw in most capital cities over June are very likely to continue into July. These low clearance rates are a pretty strong signal that buyers and sellers are still a little misaligned in terms of where prices are sitting.
2: Yeah, and those price falls, is it the more premium properties that are falling in value the most compared to the cheaper apartments and homes potentially for first home buyers?
3: That's right. We are seeing some pretty stark differences in price movements across price category. What we've seen very clearly in the data is since the introduction of the 5% home deposit scheme, there has been much stronger price growth below those price caps in the respective capital cities. But where we're seeing prices really take the biggest hits are typically in those premium, higher end, more expensive median suburbs where people are, you know, more sensitive in dollar terms to higher interest rates.
2: What about regional areas? Are they faring a bit better when it comes to price than those premium capital city suburbs?
3: Yeah, in general, we have seen regional outperform. We actually saw the regional areas hold steady over June in contrast to the falls that we were seeing in the capitals. Having said that, the fact that prices held steady is definitely a sign that things are moving a bit backwards in the regions. We had been seeing regional markets recording stronger price growth. Year on year, they are still up much more than we're seeing in the capitals. And I think affordability is a major factor there, as well as in certain markets, that limited supply story that keeps buying conditions relatively competitive.
2: Yeah, you mentioned competition. There's not a lot of stock on the market right now, so it would be pretty tough to find a place to buy, but we're just not seeing that in the clearance rates, still below 50%.
3: Yeah, and I think it's going to be very interesting to see what happens this winter because normally, we don't see that many homes come up for sale in winter. And this year, we might see the number of homes coming up a little bit more subdued because of the current selling environment. On the other hand, we know that there are always people looking to buy. And even though buyers are clearly displaying more caution than they have been previously to the budget changes and higher interest rates, if we do see a reduced pool of properties for sale, that might actually limit the extent to which prices fall, if we really see, you know, a real shortfall of properties for sale and available.
2: Yeah, you mentioned the changes in the budget and the three rate rises from the RBA. I mean, what impact's that also having on the investor side of things and then for rents as well?
3: Look, I think that the impact on investor demand is something we have seen pretty much immediately following the budget. We have seen a notable decline in investor demand. We have seen the total number of new loans to investors start to decrease, which is creating more space for owner occupiers. The impact on the rental market will take a bit longer to flow through. So we know that we need to continually add the stock of rental properties to keep up with population growth, in particular migration, which is a key driver of rental demand. And if we do see a notable drop-off in new investors coming into the market, which we are starting to see, that is going to reduce the speed at which new rentals are added. And the implication there is that over the longer term, that's going to decrease the vacancy rate, which, of course, is one of the drivers of higher rents. And, you know, we have seen rents move up pretty rapidly, even over just the last quarter.
2: Anne Flaherty from REA Group, thanks for coming on the show. That was Anne Flaherty there from REA Group. And that's all for today's program. Thanks so much for your company today. Now it's time for the Kenny Report with James Morrow.
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4: Good evening, James Morrow here, filling in for Chris Kenny. Here's what's coming up tonight. The orange wave faces its first hurdle, with One Nation dropping 3% in the latest Resolve poll. Liberal Senator Alex Antic will be with me in a moment. Plus, the United States launches fresh attacks on Iran, targeting missile and drone bases. Sky News defense analyst Peter Jennings joins me with all of the latest news. And we're going live to London with Sophie Ellsworth. Will Nigel Farage's by-election stunt backfire? Big question. But first, the coalition is going nuclear again. Not in the polls, though the latest Resolve poll suggests that the still official opposition party has managed to claw back a few points from One Nation. But instead, they're actually going nuclear again in policy, where Shadow Energy Minister Dan Tehan is having another tilt at nuclear power. Not, it must be said, as a solution to higher power bills after their previous nuclear policy was monstered by Labour lies and, frankly, it must be said also, coalition ineptitude at the last election, but rather as a way to, hopefully, help Australia get a bite nation. But instead, they're actually going nuclear again in

0: Remember Blinky the three-eyed fish and all that? In the U.S., for example, there's also an anti-data center campaign. An anti-data center movement there has taken hold in the culture. Some say with the help of China, which wants to steal a march on the West, linking farmers and suburban greenies in opposition to the tech giants. Yet, this is also, I think, the right policy, introducing an energy agnosticism into the discussion, as well as a word we haven't heard enough of these days, abundance.
1: We've said all along that what we want to do is encourage private investment into our energy system. Now, whether that be with coal, whether that gas, whether that be oil, whether that be nuclear. But the key thing, and I've said this before, Pete, is if you're going to go down the nuclear pathway, you've got to make sure that you do have some sort of government control. And that's why this idea of a golden share that the government would take, which means that you can dictate around safety, you can dictate around location, you can dictate about community acceptance, about where you would locate your nuclear facilities, all this will become paramount. And I think there's a better way for us to do it, whether it be with nuclear and all other types of energy that we're going to need to roll out if we're going to pursue energy abundance.
0: That's exactly right. And in America, tech companies have been gearing up to build their own reactors for years now. And Australia, as a result, is set to be left behind yet another boom. Meanwhile, AI is not the only front of the nuclear arena where Australia is in danger of being left behind. Last week, we saw the Prime Minister agree to a deal to allow Australian uranium to be sent to India. Now, I and many others asked a very basic question last week. I mean, if nuclear energy is too expensive and too scary for Australia under Labor, how is it that it magically becomes affordable and fine for India, a country that is less economically developed, but which knows the value of cheap energy in helping its population to leap ahead? It was very curious, I thought, for a number of reasons. I mean, one, India has not signed the Non-Proliferation Treaty, which was, of course, the old sticking point Labor used to hold up such deals. But two, this is the bigger problem here. It's great to say we're going to sell uranium to India, but the fact is we're not really able to get any more than we already do out of the ground, simply thanks to state bans on uranium mining. The fact is, most of your Australia's uranium, despite having the biggest reserves in the world, remains locked in the ground by state law. Not federal law, state law. Now, my friend Christina Talacco, the co-founder of Glow Strategies, has run the numbers, and she tells me, and she's written an opinion piece that will appear in tomorrow's Daily Telegraph detailing this, that Western Australia, just to take one state, has refused to approve a new uranium mine since 2017, despite sitting on roughly 226,000 tons of known resources and four projects that already hold ministerial approval. On the other side of the country, Queensland has banned uranium mining since 2015. Here in New South Wales, where I'm coming to you from, well, they allow exploration, but they prohibit mining. And Victoria, wouldn't you know it, they prohibit both. Now, here in Australia, Talacco says, we hold close to a third of the world's known uranium resources, yet operate only four active mines, all of them in South Australia. Yet, here's the kicker. In 2024, Australia produced about 4,600 tons of uranium, less than 8% of global supply, compared with more than 23,000 tons from Kazakhstan and 14,000 tons from Canada. What uranium we do produce is already committed. It's already been sold under long-term contracts to the U.S., Japan, South Korea, and Europe. There's none left for India. And this is at the same time that global uranium demand is forecast to double by 2040. And without new mines, that means that this India

0: agreement that Prime Minister Albanese was trumpeting, well, it's just a press release. Canberra cannot boost uranium exports while state governments keep the deposits closed. Something has to give. And this is the thing. Australia, we do this so often, and we're doing it again with uranium. We shortchange ourselves by only exporting the raw material, the raw ore, processed into basic yellow cake, when what we should be doing is getting in on the whole fuel cycle. Conversion, enrichment, fuel fabrication, that's where the real money is. We hear a lot about how Australia needs to be more productive, more efficient, be more than just a quarry. Well, here's our chance. Conversion, enrichment, data centers, nuclear power to run the whole thing. The money is sitting on the table. If we want to get out of these doldrums, these economic doldrums, and return to being a growing, prosperous, and dare I say downright rich nation again, well, the roadmap is clear. Well, support for One Nation has fallen 3 points to 26% in the latest Resolve poll. In that same poll, the coalition's up 3 points to 23%, while Labour holds steady at a blockbuster 28%. Yeah, I'm being sarcastic there. Joining me now to discuss this here and a lot more is Liberal Senator Alex Antich. Alex, thank you so much for joining me here. Tell me, are you heartened at all by the poll numbers here that just come out of Resolve that the Liberals have started to gain back a little bit of ground? Do you see this maybe being a trend or maybe a trend lit at least?
1: A trend lit, yes. Yeah, James, look, I think they are encouraging numbers. 3% is a big swing. I mean, look, the polls are what they are. They are a snapshot in time. And, you know, I don't have to bore you with the usual cliche of the only poll that matters is election day. That is true, however. But that trend line, I think, is there. And I think it's a great credit to Angus. I think he is, as I've said recently, turning the Titanic around day by day. And I think people, you know, are going to get to know him and get to know what he can do and what he's about. And the policy settings, I think, are coming along really nicely. So, yeah, there is. And look, I think you would expect that in any ascendancy like One Nation have had, that there are going to be blips and turnarounds. The thing, though, that I am most encouraged about the whole thing is that when you do the numbers on the combination of those two primary votes, they make almost 50%, 49%, I think. And it reiterates once again that Australians are leaning right, centre-right, right to centre-right across the country in almost a majority, which is not something you get out of the mainstream media. It's not something you get when you see on the ABC. It's not something you get when you go to your corporate boardroom. It's not something you see when you go to the footy. But that's the reality. Aussies are, I think, you know, largely on the common sense side of politics. And the key now is liberating this country from the grips of this government. And I think that's the key thing that we have to do. We're all Aussies. And we, you know, some of the things you talked about in your editorial there were so true about the need to, you know, stop the self-induced harm that this country has had, start exploiting our natural resources and building on them. You know, it's 10 years since the Scarce Royal Commission. We should be well and truly on our way to that nuclear fuel cycle that you talked about on there, but we're not because we just haven't had the right push. And, you know, that's what I'm hopeful about. And the numbers, you know, anything that's pulling numbers back on the right side of politics is a good result.
0: Yeah, look, and Alex, you know, it does sort of feel like with all of the things that we're talking about in terms of really getting this nation out of those doldrums and, you know, being prosperous again, the sort of fight between One Nation and the Liberals seems like kind of small beer. But at the same time, you know, it is sort of the game in politics at the moment. Have you been, you know, do you still think that that there's been too much of an emphasis on the Liberal side in attacking One Nation and not enough of, you know, finding those common points? There are common policies we can point to, like indexing tax rates, which is a great start, which both One Nation and the Liberals have, and less or more time, rather, going after this government, which is actively destroying wealth and redistributing wealth without actually growing the national wealth.
1: Yeah, that's right. And government's growing bigger, the tax burden's growing larger. And I think people are starting to understand that, and they're starting to reflect that on those opinion polls. And look, yes, the answer is that. I probably upset some of my colleagues by saying it, but I am a bit sick and tired of the focus on another political party. I think we should be talking about ourselves. You know, if you were playing a game of football and you'd lost at the end of the game, you wouldn't turn around and say, well, you know, I didn't like the other side's uniforms or whatever. You know, you focus on your own game and you get it right. Angus is doing that, and you can clearly see that in the polls now. I think that's the message we're seeing. But I don't think it's helpful having these battles. Attacking One Nation, I don't think is a smart thing to do. I think, you know, on any measure, Pauline's done a great job in attracting that vote. I just think it's unhelpful. I think, you know, it's better on the right of politics that we all work towards that common goal, which is, as you say, defeating the Labor government. We can't deal with another term of what we're seeing at the moment. The country is going to be in all sorts if it's not already.
0: Yeah, indeed, Alex. And just on another matter, too, I spoke on Friday and also on Sunday about Anthony Albanese and the Victorian Premier Jacinta Allan, and they're doing their best to bask in the popularity of Indian Prime Minister Narendra Modi, and they had the big rally. They had, the big event for the Indian community there. But I was struck by some of the commentary that came from the left, and this bit from the Insiders on Sunday. It's, thankfully, I have somebody else to watch it for me, so I don't have to. But they had this little exchange about the Indian vote and the Labour Party. Just have a listen to this.
2: On that multicultural question, I just found that so fascinating. Here we have in Australia about 1 million Indian Australians. In the midst of a debate about multiculturalism versus monoculturalism, the PM just leant right into it, didn't he? He was like, we're a multicultural nation, you belong here. He wants to make all of those Indian Australians his voters, right?
3: Yeah, well, we are. And, I mean, it's sort of a statement of the obvious to a certain extent.
2: And yet it's been contested.
3: Yeah. Yeah, but also there's an electoral advantage there as well for the Prime Minister to bring that diaspora on side.
0: Alex, that sounded a little bit like what Jacinta Price said a number of months ago. And she got in an awful lot of trouble, and a lot of the loudest voices getting her in trouble were coming from within the Liberal Party. It was a slightly more nuanced version, but is she owed a little bit of an apology here?
1: Yeah, I think she is. I mean, I think she absolutely is, and I look forward to that coming out of the ABC in coming weeks and months. I'm sure they'll be happy to, lead the cheer on that and make sure that she, she's exonerated from any wrongdoing. But, you know, you're absolutely right. And look, we see it time and time again. There are very often two sets of rules in politics, which is exactly the reason why the right of politics has to be brave, has to stop apologising for saying things that are sensible, and has to stop listening to some of the noise that comes out of the mainstream media. I mean, look, the vast majority of it leans to the left. It's as simple as that. Not you, not this show, very sensible and all the rest of it. But I think there is a serious, serious lean out there, and it is time to save this country. We've got to start treating some of this this commentary as it should be, which is to be ignored.
0: Yeah, and Alex, finally, I just want to ask you very quickly. There was the Royal Commission today handled the question of universities there. Do the Liberals have any plan to tackle the way I think it came out that the universities have really failed at dealing with the anti-Semitism problem that came out, after October 7th, and we heard some harrowing stories of students being forced to conceal their Jewish identity? It feels like this is a big you must do better moment for our universities.
1: Look, I think across the board with the university sector on many of, the stories that I hear coming out of the university scene are, not just limited to the ones you've described there, but also of people having to hide their faith. I had a contact from a student the other day that told me that the course that he was studying made him feel very, very uncomfortable about some of his positions coming from the Christian faith. And across the board, I think that is an ongoing problem in the university sector. And yes, I mean, the answer is that for a long time, I think the coalition has been very focused on that. People like Senator James Patterson have had a lot to say and will continue to do so. Because, look, ultimately, we've got to get away from this thing about the universities becoming thought-crushing devices and back to the world where you could have a view, you could have a conversation, you could have a view on anything, and it would just be debated and debunked if it needed to be. But look, they've become a very different environment since I went through, which, by the way, was a very long time ago. So,
0: yeah, no, Alex, you and me both, I think we both long for that better time. Senator Alex Antich, thank you so much for your time. Now, the United States has launched fresh strikes on Iran, targeting missile and drone bases, and there's been a bit of tit for tat with Iran striking back at targets around the Gulf. U.S. President Donald Trump says the Straits of Hormuz remain open.
4: It's open. We bombed the hell out of them last night. They're very, very evil and sick people. We had meetings with them for the last, they agreed to a deal yesterday, a perfect deal for us. No nuclear, no this, no that, no nothing. They gave up everything. Mm-hmm. And then after that, they left the room. And then within an hour, they launched a drone at a ship. I said, you people are sick.
0: Well, let's bring in someone who is not sick, Sky News defense analyst Peter Jennings. Peter, thanks so much for joining me here this evening. I know we've been speaking an awful lot about what's been going on here. Tell me the first question here. Are the Straits of Hormuz open or closed right now?
5: Maybe closing is the right answer to that. I'm not aware of much shipping going through. And that's because shipping lines have the discretion to decide for themselves how much risk they want their tankers to take. And history tells us that the answer is very, very little. So if there is a presumption of a threat, which comes about, for example, with the Iranians attacking four boats in the last 72 hours or so, you're not going to have much in the way of big shipping moving through the strait. And I suspect we're going to be in that kind of situation for some time, James.
0: Yeah, look, that's a It's interesting how, you know, words are almost weapons in this sort of scenario, isn't it? That they can just make the threat and the insurance companies say stop. But, you know, we've talked a lot, Peter, about the strategic miscalculations by the U.S. here, and they're absolutely out there. But I also have a question for you. Has Iran blundered here by again attacking Jordan, Bahrain? Because to me, it feels like while they've got a great Satan, a great, great Satan in the U.S., by doing this, it seems like they're almost trying to recreate the old coalition of the willing again.
5: Yeah, it's a very interesting question. I was surprised to see the number of states that Iran struck in the last 24 hours, six of them. All the way through from Jordan through to Saudi. And it seems to me that what's happened here is that Iran has crossed a threshold that it wasn't prepared to cross in the past. It's directly attacked Israel, and it's now onto the sort of third round of directly attacking Israel. And it's directly attacking not just the Gulf states and the Emirates, but also other Sunni Arab states in the Middle East. I think that is a miscalculation. I think that does work to the idea of the Americans being able to build a sort of a loose alliance of Arab countries that are going to be opposed to the idea of Iran becoming the dominant player in the Middle East. I think it probably takes more American investment to bring them together. So, for example, the Saudis and the Emiratis continue to fight each other over the tactics of how they should deal with Iran.
0: Sure.
5: It needs American leadership to kind of give direction to a regional response. But I think that's possible now. In that respect, it may reflect the Iranians sort of overplaying their hand, because in a military sense, they've been doing that quite intelligently up until now. And I don't think this really helps their broader objectives.
0: But at the same time, you know, we had that moment of several weeks ago when it was going to be bridges and power plants. And I was told that they were really ready to go. The Pentagon was really ready to go to unleash hell. And then they got kind of pulled back the last minute. And now a U.S. official has told the New York Times that another bigger wave of strikes is coming against Iran. If the U.S. and the Pentagon and the Trump administration don't carry through again on this, there's a paper tiger problem that they're creating for themselves, isn't there, strategically?
5: Look, I think Trump is already personally at that level because we've had several months now of truth social commentary, which is on the one hand, we're about to rain sort of death down on the Iranians, and then 12 hours, 24 hours later, it's a peace deal is at hand. And
0: yeah,
5: we've been through this sort of rinse and repeat cycle so often. You know, the military, of course, will have all manner of plans, from very large-scale attacks through to pinpoint operations, and they're ready to kind of go when the president gives them directions to do so. What I've seen, James, just in the sort of last few hundred attacks which we've seen over the last few weeks, it's very focused on trying to undermine Iran's ability to go after the tankers. So we're seeing lots of footage, including of the type that's on the screen now, of small boats being smashed. And what I'd say there is that the cost of those boats is going to be considerably less than the cost of the weapons that are used to destroy them. So, you know, how long this whack-a-mole process goes on, I think, is an altogether open question. What the Americans have to think about is, how do we change the intent on the part of the senior leadership of the country? You can smash boats till kingdom come, but you've really got to try and divert the Iranians away from the idea of, we want to control the Strait of Hormuz. And I think that calls for a different type of strategy, one that's more focused on going after senior leaders in the Revolutionary Guard, and one which imposes heavier economic costs on the Iranians, because I think that's one area of vulnerability that they do pay attention to. And I'm not seeing that strategy. So sort of clipping them around the edges on dealing with the immediate threat in the Strait of Hormuz is not going to bring this war to a satisfactory conclusion.
0: Wasn't the Treasury Secretary, Scott Bessent, I have been told, had been doing a whole sort of round of economic warfare on the currency and on their ability to move money around through the shadow banking system. Has that pulled back?
5: Well, I mean, in the memorandum of understanding, which we've talked about in the past, the Americans were prepared to make all manner of concessions to the Iranians. You could start exporting oil for money. You could perhaps free up Iranian money, which is being held in the international banking system under sanctions. There was even, I thought, the most ridiculous thought, which was that the Americans might pay war reparations to the Iranians. And that was where we were as of mid-June. When President Trump now says that's all over, I think that's all over. And what I'm hoping is that we're going to see tougher sanctions, an American blockade on Iranian oil exports again, in order to make sure that money is not flowing through to the Revolutionary Guard. That's what they need in order to continue fighting their war. And so the need is to stop that from happening at the same time as a sort of a newly thought through military strategy is applied.
0: Absolutely. Peter Jennings, thank you so much for your insights. As always, great to chat. Now, stick around. Coming up, it's been 2 months since the budget, and the pressure on labor keeps on growing. A leading economist joins me in the studio to take apart the latest disasters to come out of this thing next.
6: Sky News will be back after this short break.

0: Sky News will be back after this short break.
1: Welcome back to the program. James Morrow here, sitting in for Chris Kenny. Well, a dozen tech executives have written to Treasurer Jim Chalmers, warning Labor's tax hikes will send more investors offshore. Dimitri Burstein from Eminence Advisory joins me here in the studio. Dimitri, this is not, I guess, a surprise, but even after Chalmers tried to say, oh, we're going to fix this up so it's not going to be so bad, everybody's still saying, no, no, no, this is really bad.
2: It is really bad. It won't necessarily force investors overseas. It'll force businesses overseas. To start with, it's an admission of failure that the fact that they botched it, the design in the first place. But it's essentially a, you know, coupled particularly with the R&D tax rebate changes, it's an up-you to the startup economy.
1: Well, I'm hearing from my contacts in the startup and tech world, there really is the thing that they're saying isn't going to happen. That is starting to happen. The people are really making inquiries about moving overseas, starting things there, because it just simply doesn't make sense.
2: It's true. I mean, New Zealand doesn't have a capital gains tax to start with. Singapore provides all sorts of incentives. The US is, you know, the heart of the capital markets. It's, you know, when you're, as a startup founder, your biggest asset is your idea, and that's really portable. It's in your head. It goes with you.
1: And you know, like, but beyond that, though, Dimitri, we have the broader problem. Not everybody out there is an AI tech startup guru, but a lot of people out there are property owners, homeowners, or aspirational ones. As an economist, walk me through how they think that just simply slicing 10% or 20% off of the property values of everybody is going to wind up getting people into a house. Aren't they just shrinking the pie?
2: Yes, they are. But this is a, this is the, you know, the manifestation of the, you know, the tall poppy syndrome. You can be wealthy, but just not too wealthy.
1: And that's a, I mean, and there's nothing about, we haven't seen anything yet about productivity. We do understand that the Prime Minister is going to give a big speech later this week about artificial intelligence. What are you expecting to come out of this?
2: I don't know, but I really wonder how much of his speech will actually be written by artificial intelligence. But I don't know. There are some, you know, concerns. I'm not sure they're entirely valid about the risk to employment. There's no evidence thus far that AI has, you know, across an economy caused job losses. It is the wave of the future. And if Australia wants to build a Chinese-style great firewall to keep it out, you know, good luck with that.
1: Well, yeah, good luck with that. But, I mean, you know, if you were in the Treasurer's ear, if you were in the Prime Minister's ear, what would you be saying?
2: I'd say minimise regulation, be flexible, adaptive. It is what is necessary to drive productivity. And with declining birth rates, declining population macro across the world, it is the, you know, one of the key things that will drive productivity in the future. People were panicking about the internet. People were panicking about, you know, the sewing machine as well.
1: But, sure.
2: You know, the world survived.
1: Well, the world did survive. But, you know, beyond that, though, let's move away from the labor side of things. Barnaby Joyce has come up with an idea. He's been out saying that the RBA should have some power to, you know, give the government a whack if they are spending too much money and causing too much inflation. Now, we do know that the government is spending too much and that is causing inflation. Is this a sensible idea?
2: Absolutely not. I mean, I'm just wondering what other unelected bureaucracies Barnaby believes should be empowered to direct the government. I mean, it's ridiculous. The ultimate sanction for a government with bad policy is the election. It's the voters decide it's too much inflation, too much spending, get out.
1: Well, indeed, indeed. But, you know, we've got Westpac now predicting two more rate rises and the RBA chief executive now issuing a warning on the Middle East. It's a long time now between the next now and the next subsequent election. I mean, what do we do, you know, as individuals and as a nation to batten down for all of this? Are we just facing years of stagflation? Are we in lost decade territory?
2: Sadly, yes, but it accelerated under Labor in 2022, but it started well before that. My theory is that we're in a 20-year economic deform cycle where we've had, you know, bad policy on bad policy and bad spending on bad spending. Let's remember, the NDIS, whilst it was born under Labor, 9 years of its, you know, gestation was under a coalition government.
1: And the coalition has talked about revising its or revamping its nuclear policy to potentially create cheap energy for data centers, this AI boom, which is like the sewing machine, not going to take everybody's jobs, as you say. But, you know, is there some wisdom in that, however?
2: Oh, look, yes, I believe that the coalition's policy of energy neutrality in that will take the best option at the best price. There's nothing wrong with that. The problem we have at the moment is we've had for too long central planning where the government decides what's the best policy.
1: Indeed.
2: Best technology.
1: Well, yeah, so but energy agnosticism is the way we need to be. Is that your
2: Absolutely.
1: View?
2: You know, get the best, you know, productivity and economies grow by finding the cheapest way and the best way to deliver goods, services, input. What we found is, you know, government, the Labor government seems to think that the most expensive way will deliver productivity. It just doesn't make sense.
1: Well, they don't want productivity. They want a clip of the ticket. Dimitri Burstein, we're going to have to leave it there. Thank you so much for your time. Now, stick around because after the break, we're going to go to London and find out whether Nigel Farage's little by-election stunt could backfire. All that and more after the break.
0: Sky News will be back after this short break.

0: Welcome back to the program. James Morrow here tonight, sitting in for Chris Kenny. Now, a YouGov poll for the Times of London has found that 60% of voters believe Nigel Farage, quote, acted incorrectly over undisclosed financial gifts, unquote. Huh, well, for more on that, let's bring in News Corp Europe correspondent and Sky News contributor Sophie Ellsworth. Sophie, it looks like a beautiful summer day there in London. I'm feeling very jealous here in chilly old Sydney. But tell me about this latest poll with Nigel Farage. There seems to be a bit of an orchestrated campaign at the moment to really make life tough for him.
1: Well, James, the bad headlines for Nigel Farage just don't stop coming. And yes, this YouGov poll is out today, showing that 6 in 10 voters saying that he did act incorrectly when it came to receiving political donations or financial donations. Now, Nigel Farage has said all along he has done nothing wrong, but he's come under intense scrutiny, including over £5 million, which is about 10 million Aussie dollars, that he received from a crypto billionaire in the months leading up to him running at the 2024 election. So as we know, he has stood down from his seat of Clacton. He's called a by-election. He is standing in that by-election. There's two inquiries, parliamentary scrutiny inquiries into him that have been paused for the moment, while this by-election is ongoing. So, James, this is a story that just doesn't seem to go away for the Reform UK leader.
0: Yeah, but Sophie, do people, you know, voters may say, well, you know, maybe there was a little something improper, but politicians are politicians. Is that going to change their actual support for reform? Because, of course, England and the UK still has all of the problems that reform has been campaigning on, including economic moribund status and most notably, of course, migration and the unstopped flow of boat people.
1: Well, there certainly is a lot of issues here, James. There is no doubt about that. And a lot of voters are very disgruntled with the two major parties. They blame the Tories, who were in office for 14 years up until 2024, for a lot of their problems. And we are now 2 years into a Labor government. We're about to get a new Prime Minister. It looks like it will be Manchester Mayor Andy Burnham next week. Mm. And Britons largely feel like their lives have not gotten any better under the Labor government. So reform has really had that cut through. But these headlines about the financial donations they have been receiving has caused them a lot of headaches. And James, until this by-election is over, until the parliamentary inquiries are over into this, Nigel Farage just cannot seem to kick this story away.
0: Yeah, yeah. Hey, on other happier news, though, England is into the World Cup semifinals now after defeating Norway. And I was really interested to note that the Norwegians didn't tear apart the capital of Oslo when they were kicked out of the World Cup. But, you know, who knows? Different strokes for different folks over the weekend. They'll face Argentina early on Thursday morning. Is it coming home?
1: Well, there's no doubt the fever, the excitement here on the ground in London and across the UK is enormous. Obviously, there's a lot of anticipation ahead of this clash that will be here Wednesday night, local time. And Britons are obviously hoping that they will make that final on Sunday. Pubs have been absolutely bustling. There's flags all up over the country. Football fans are everywhere. They're out here really showing their support for their country. And it's really what Britain needs at the moment, James. There's been a lot of bad news here in recent months. And it's about time, I think, the British people have something to celebrate. So let's see what happens. But this will be absolutely massive if England do make the World Cup final on Sunday.
0: No, it will be absolutely amazing. I mean, even for me, who's, you know, on record as not being the biggest soccer fan in the world. But finally, just what do we know? Do anything more about this amazing royal reunion with the King and Queen hosting Harry, Meghan and their kids? That seems rather like another piece of good news.
1: Look, James, this happened on Friday afternoon. I was up in Birmingham with Prince Harry. He was there for the 12-month countdown to the Invictus Games. And then in the afternoon, together with his wife and their two children, they met with the King and Queen. There were no cameras. There was no media. there's been no photos and no comments publicly, which is highly unusual for the Duke and Duchess of Sussex, because as we know, their modus operandi has been to monetize everything that they can within an inch of its life of the royal family. But I think they've realized they are so disliked by the British public. Their relationship with members of the royal family is so fractured. They now seem to be appearing to pull their way back in. And look, the one good thing is that King Charles, who is now 77, we know he's battling cancer, finally got to see his two grandchildren and be in the same room for the first time in 4 years, James.
0: Well, that is good to hear. Sophie Ellsworth, thank you so much for your time. Great to speak, and I hope we catch up again soon. And stick around, because after the break, fantastic all-star panel, Gemma Tognini and Caro DeRusso on Cricket Australia's woke push for, gosh, this happens earlier and earlier every year, a culturally sensitive Australia Day match. After the break.
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0: Sky News will be back after this short break.
1: Welcome back to the program. James Morrow here, sitting in for Chris Kenny, who'll be back tomorrow night. I am reliably informed. Now, in the meantime, let's bring in our Monday night panel, Gemma Tognini from GT Communications, and our own Sky News contributor, Caroline DeRusso. Well, guys, bit of politics around the place here. Let's start with the Resolve poll. We've had bit of a shifting around in some of the numbers with the Libs and One Nation, 3 points kind of moving back and forth there. Gemma Tognini, let's start with you here on the desk. What do you make of this, and where does this go? Are One Nation and the Liberals going to have to get into some sort of, well, dare I use the phrase, bed together?
2: Oh, look, my learned friend in Perth will probably have an aneurysm as I say this, but this is the obvious direction that they should be considering, at least talking about this far out of election. It's 2 years to go, right? And as a wise, wise former leader of this country once said, the only polls that count are those on polling day, and the trend is your friend. So let's take both of those things and say good news for Angus Taylor. And for the people who've been going, oh, well, it hasn't been happening fast enough, you know, the turnaround, rah, rah, rah. You know, you've got to be patient. We live in a microwave world and this is not a microwave process. Is it a normalisation or is it like a plateauing for Pauline Hanson? Who knows? All I know is that the Liberal Party should not be talking about One Nation, should be talking about the economy, the fact that we have a grubby Prime Minister who objectifies women and embarrasses his wife in front of the whole world and makes jokes about the Prime Minister of Japan and melons and stuff like that. And a media that, for all intents and purposes, runs cover for that.
1: Sure, but
2: talk about those things.
1: But Caroline DeRusso, you know, my maths are not the greatest, but I add up, you know, these 28 plus 23, whatever the numbers are, it comes to pretty close to 50% here. Why does Angus Taylor seem so anathema to the idea of, and in fact seems to be pulling up every sort of stump he can to create that distance with One Nation?
3: Well, I think ultimately he's trying to define what the Liberal Party's going to be about. You can't define yourself by talking about other people. And to the point that Gemma just made, you've got to talk about what you're going to do, because unless you have your own proposition, you do become irrelevant. So look, the more that we can talk about the economy, the more that we can talk about what was in the budget and reply, the more that we can talk about what the Liberals are going to do, then that there is ultimately what's going to shore up whatever part of that 50% is ours. And look, it might add up to 50%, but look, it all depends on what happens with preferencing, not only just what kind of arrangements are made. I'm not even talking about deals. I'm just talking about how the parties decide how to do their own how to vote cards. But then, you know, we live in this world where a lot less people at ballot boxes take how to vote cards. So, you know, it comes down to a real question about, well, what's a discipline and all those sorts of things. So
1: sure.
3: I think Angus is right in talking about what we're going to do. And I think that's absolutely where he needs to be. There's no point in trying to divvy up the spoils 2 years out from an election. And you know what has been very interesting about the polls is they've been like whiplash, that there is just so much vote moving all around the place. I actually think it's really hard to tell where any of that is actually going to sit come a formal polling day.
1: Well, yeah, sure. Although we have seen the broad trend, but you know what, guys? We've all had a serious Monday, and let's talk about something a little less, lighter here.
2: I'm here for that.
1: I mean, I don't know if this is lighter, but my gosh, I couldn't believe this here when I heard about this. Cricket, we're going to have cricket on Australia Day. But apparently it's going to be a big bash match that is culturally sensitive. And Caroline DeRusso, it's not going to feature the national anthem, apparently.
3: Yeah, well, that's ridiculous, because it's still our national day and it still should have our... When you said culturally sensitive, I thought, was the beer going to be extra cold? Like, that is something that I think that we can all agree upon, and I think that there is a very good way to have a culturally sensitive Australia Day game of cricket. Either do it properly or not do it at all. They haven't done it for the last couple of years. They've come under quite a lot of criticism, and there's been all sorts of, you know, reasons, maybe their reasons, maybe their excuses, whatever. I'm not going to judge. But if you're going to do something on Australia Day, just do it properly.
1: Well,
3: and
1: yeah.
3: The idea that you wouldn't have the national anthem just makes you look bloody ridiculous. Like, just, I don't understand how the national anthem can be a problem on the national day.
1: Well, Gemma, you know, I want your perspective on this because you're one of the most fiercely Australian people I know who also, you know, holds true to their Italian heritage.
2: Yes, thank
1: and
2: you,
1: in
2: by the way.
1: This
2: That's so
1: and fun. In this whole multiculturalism, yeah. Aussie culture debate, it seems that I think one of the big reasons why people are so uncomfortable with the term multiculturalism is not because they don't like banh mi's and pasta, but it's because they feel like it's actually code for running down Australian culture, yeah. And that's what this seems to be about.
2: So I think you've nailed it there in terms of it's like this hatred of country, this latent hatred of country or this embarrassment of country. There's a reason my nonno Carlo, you know, borrowed the whatever it cost him from his brother to buy an ocean ticket to come to Australia, leaving behind his young wife and my father and my zia, because this is the greatest country in the world. And what really toast my crumpet about these sort of organisations. I'm trying to be clean. It's a family. But what really toasts my crumpet about these organisations, and Cricket Australia is amongst the worst, is how they are so, you know, caught up in their own importance as if they don't know the people who are playing the game. The kids who play backyard cricket don't hate Australia. Do you know what I mean? The people, my niece in Perth, she plays in a community. What do you call it, a community league, just for fun, as she says, the stakes are low.
1: Yeah.
2: The enjoyment is high.
1: Yeah.
2: Loves the game, does not hate this country. These people who run these organisations, who lecture the rest of us and posture the rest of us, they don't know their own country and they don't know their stakeholders. The squeaky wheel is being given the most oil by these people. And if you don't have, if you have Big Bash League on Australia and don't have the national anthem, then shame on you. Retire yourselves and put some people who have got a set of stones and prepared to lead.
1: Maybe, Gemma, you should give them those squeaky wheels a bit of the extra virgin Italian olive oil. That's what they need.
2: They can have canola. Sorry, everyone.
1: No. Look, that's all right. We won't get into the seed oil debate and Bobby Kennedy tonight. But you know, another thing that struck me today was the government going out and saying, oh, how good are we that we're finally getting rid of the stupid little cards that you had to fill out after 14 hours on a plane in the tiny little boxes.
2: Yeah, yeah.
1: And now they're acting like heroes for this. Carolyn DeRusso, at the start of the show, I talked about how Australia keeps going from being like a very forward-leaning country to being the, you know, late adopters on everything. It's a small thing, but this really speaks to the cultural problem that we've got right now.
3: I think that's a really good point that you make, James. And you think about what this... Like, I think of Australia at the Bicentenary, and we're probably not allowed to call it the Bicentenary anymore, but what had been built over that 200 years was a country of people who were willing to take risks, try new things, just get on and do it, and it was a... yes, we can do things. We've now become this country of no, we can't do anything. And when the smallest thing gets done, it becomes this Dave dug a hole moment. Like, why are we celebrating something that, yes, I'm glad that it's happened. Why has it taken this long? How could it possibly be this hard? It is allowing you to come into the country without a piece of paper when we're in a digital age for anything else. This should have happened a long time ago. I'm not giving anyone a pat on the back and telling them how wonderful they are for digging a hole.
1: Yeah, exactly. Hey, Gemma, we don't have much time left, but I wanted to ask you about this because you're a business owner and the work from home issue has become a big thing in Victoria. It's become an election issue. They say, oh, we're going to win votes by giving you this statutory right. But apparently a survey by the Victorian Chamber of Commerce and Industry has found that a lot of businesses in Victoria are now looking and saying, look, if we're going to expand, we're going to expand somewhere else because of this. As a business owner, what is your take on the state saying, oh, you have to give people that right to work from home?
2: Until the state is willing to take responsibility for this sort of legislation and the impacts of it, which they're not, obviously, then they really should get back in their box, which is not interfering with the private sector, other than to make workplaces safe, you know, for people to work in. This, to me, is the most obvious result ever. Why would you invest in a state, apart from the bankruptcy of it generally, but if you've got a government saying your staff must legally be able to work from home 2 days a week, why would you bother? It doesn't function. Mm. It doesn't function. Like, I've been in business 23 years this week and I've seen a lot of dumbassery in my time. We don't have a Melbourne office. We have a West Australian office, yep, and a New South Wales office. You couldn't pay me to invest in Victoria in a bricks and mortar office.
1: I think that says no. I think a lot of people are feeling that way, not just because of work from home laws, but yeah, a lot of other things happening in Victoria. Gemma Tognini, Carolyn DeRusso, thank you so much for your time. Great fun to have you here. Thank you so much for joining me. Chris Kenny will be back tomorrow night. You can see me Friday night on the US Report. And here is Jamie Rogers filling in for Peter Credlin. Good night.
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4: Good evening and welcome to the show. I'm Jamie Rogers in for Peter Credlin, who will be back next week. Here's what's coming up on the show. The Albanese government is under pressure after refusing to reveal whether it supports a proposal from its own Islamophobia envoy to remove ideology from the definition of terrorism. We'll unpack the implications. Groundhog Day in Melbourne, another weekend of violence and crime. So how and when does this cycle of violence end? Concerning data out today showing almost half of Australians struggled to pay rent last month as the cost of living continues to hurt. And Australia's university sector is under the microscope at the Royal Commission, with students and academics giving evidence.
5: Jews don't have a future here in Australia.
4: So here's a scary thought. Prime Minister Anthony Albanese pulled even further to the left. That's the reality that we face in 2028, according to analysis by One Nation co-founder David Oldfield. Labor will be dependent on a Greens-dominated Senate after the next election.
6: The Greens will be back in with a full contingent of 12 senators.
7: So they'll be stronger?
6: They will be stronger and they will control the Senate. There's not much question about that looking at the Senate figures. The Liberals will lose a few in the Senate. One Nation will pick up a few in the Senate. But bottom line is that the Greens will be calling the tune in the Senate and Labor will be making deals with them.
4: Think about what that could mean. More influence for the Greens, more pressure on Labor to shift left, more radical policies finding their way onto the national agenda. Think about Maureen Faruqi in charge of immigration.
8: This parliament drips now in racism because for decades, politicians and both major parties, can I say, let it happen. And this week, this place has broken me. This place has broken me with its racism. Given that many of you white people in here claim English as your first language, that you would actually know.
4: Think about Maureen Faruqi in charge of immigration.

0: may already be slowing. David Oldfield said recent comments by Pauline Hanson contributed to this decline.
1: Why do you mention the press club? Was that address that she delivered at the National Press Club in Canberra that had an impact? What was it that she said that caused her problems?
2: Oh, most things. I don't think it won a vote. It was one of those scenarios where you sort of don't just want to beat people in the election, you want to torture them about it before you go to the election. It's a fundamental thing to understand about voting in the first place, if nothing else, to know who it is that isn't voting for you, who is voting for you, and who you might be able to swing. And you mustn't play to your own cheer squad and kick the people that you hate, and because that'll just put off the people in the middle.
0: Weeks after that press club speech, politicians from the Coalition, Labor and One Nation are still being asked to explain one word, monoculture. Instead of debating other issues that Hanson raised, the debate became about a single word. Barnaby Joyce was asked about this yet again on Sunrise this morning.
3: The polls are an indicator that they're not a vote, and you always expect there to be fluctuation in polls as you go through a process. Pauline Hanson is direct. She doesn't try and gild the lily. She's straight down the barrel with what she says.
0: Then came the UK trip. Pauline Hanson walked the streets and recorded a podcast with Tommy Robinson, a figure Nigel Farage himself has rejected. The story became the company she was keeping. And then Robinson publicly endorsed her, hailing her as the bravest person on the planet. Sky News host Andrew Bolt wrote today that One Nation now needs credibility more than headlines. Pauline Hanson has ridden high in the polls because Australians want change. But moments like the Tommy Robinson controversy risk distracting from that opportunity. The focus should be on building a credible team, attracting quality candidates and convincing Australians that One Nation is ready to govern, not just protest. Look at Victoria. The state election is only months away, and recent polling has put One Nation ahead of the Coalition and Labor. Yet the party has released few detailed policies and has only one announced candidate. Hope alone won't win government. Credibility will. The government's budget has been universally criticised. Statistics show families across Australia are struggling with the cost of living. Businesses are going under. It should be a perfect storm for the parties on the right. The latest Reserve poll shows One Nation down 3 points and the Coalition up 3. The fight on the right is simply shifting votes between Conservative parties. If the Coalition can rebuild its primary vote and regain the lead over One Nation, the combined Conservative vote starts to look far more competitive against Labor. But while that battle continues, Anthony Albanese is escaping the political consequences. His approval rating as preferred by minister went up 4% to 33, while Pauline went down by 8. Why? Because Australians still don't have a clear understanding of what the alternative looks like. Shadow Energy Minister Dan Tehan spoke about the approval ratings.
4: The thing that concerns me a little bit from these polls is that his approval's gone up. I mean, he's just lied to the Australian people. He's lied about putting more taxes on the Australian people. And we've got to get out and sell that message. So this is a Prime Minister that lies to you. It cannot be trusted.
0: Well, get out there and do it. And while you're at it, release your energy policy to maximise the hypocrisy of the latest deal. The government just signed an agreement to export uranium to power India's future while continuing to tell Australians nuclear energy isn't good enough for us. The Coalition should be making that argument every single day. Show Australia why they should vote for you, why you're different from Labor. If Anthony Albanese becomes more dependent on the Greens in 2028, the country moves further left. If the Coalition wants to stop that, it can't rely on Labor making mistakes. It must give Australians something to vote for. Because right now, Australians know what's broken. They're still waiting to see who's ready to fix it. We have failed Jewish Australians. The Royal Commission on Anti-Semitism and Social Cohesion began its fourth hearing block today. The focus is on university campuses.
5: What I experienced was harassment, was villainy.

0: objectification, and at times physical abuse. I was spat at by people. I had people perform Nazi salutes in my direction. I was called a baby killer and a genocide supporter, and no student should be subjected to these sorts of behaviours.
1: And perhaps the most heartbreaking admission of all, every morning before walking onto campus, she had to ask herself a question.
0: I would have to pick, am I Jewish Liat today, or am I regular Leah? I wouldn't use my name ordering at coffee shops for fear that someone would ask me where it's from.
1: On top of that, friends were lost.
0: The individual looked at me and then said, oh, I can't talk to you, we're not friends anymore, you're a Zionist. The majority of the people who were my friends at the time just stopped talking to me entirely.
1: So let's think about that for a moment. In Australia in 2026, a university student deciding whether it's safer to conceal her identity before going to class and losing friends because she's Jewish. One lecturer said each day was a battle of where she could walk on campus to avoid the protests.
2: If I have to think about which way I walk on campus to get from one side, to get from my office to where I'm going to teach, so that I won't bump into a protest on campus, that again is going to impact my ability to be an excellent teacher.
1: Universities have long defended themselves by pointing to freedom of speech, but no student should have to wonder whether revealing their name, their religion, or their heritage will make them a target. How did our universities allow this culture to develop? Universities aren't just producing graduates, they're shaping the next generation of leaders. If students learn that this behaviour is acceptable, then we failed at something much bigger than campus governance. The Albanese government has now stepped in, requiring universities to adopt a formal definition of anti-Semitism and strengthening oversight. Education editor at The Australian, Natasha Beater, joins me later in the program to discuss these regulations. Now, these reforms are overdue, but they're welcome. But legislation alone isn't going to fix a culture. Australia has failed our Jewish community. Universities have failed to protect them. And too many leaders failed to speak up. Anti-Semitism should be confronted with the same resolve as every other form of racism. Nothing less should be acceptable in Australia. Nothing less. Well, let's head to Canberra now for tonight's political headlines with Sky News political reporter Reuben Spargo.
3: Support for Pauline Hanson's One Nation is easing for the first time in 4 months. According to the Resolve Political Monitor poll, the minor party has fallen 3 points to 26% in July. The coalition is regaining ground.
4: We know that we've still got an awful lot of work to do ahead of us, that it was going to be a long road back.
3: Pauline Hanson's ratings for preferred prime minister dropped 8 points. Anthony Albanese has extended his lead.
5: He's just lied to the Australian people. We've got to get out and sell that message.
3: Victoria's November state election represents the next significant test for One Nation. Auction clearance rates remain subdued, but there are early signs the housing market may be stabilising. Ray White's clearance rate lifted to 47.7% last week, up from 44.3% the week before, but still well below 75.4% a year ago.
4: There is real concern out there for those property investors and property owners as to whether their house is now, their family home, is worth the same as it was just a year ago.
3: REA Group data shows the clearance rate trending flat nationally. Australia is scrapping its paper passenger arrival cards, replacing them with a digital declaration. The move is designed to modernise the country's border processes.
6: Finally, with today's announcement, we're going to see the end of them.
3: The paper system will be phased out over the next 4 years.
1: All right, let's jump into what's making news around the country with our Monday night panel, Sky News contributor Carolee Katsimbanis and former Liberal MP Nicole Flint. Welcome to you both. Let's start with that latest polling, with One Nation dropping 3% and Pauline's popularity also dropping 8%. Carolee, do you think the gloss is coming off One Nation and potentially as a bit of a fallout from the National Press Club speech?
7: I don't so much suppose it's the gloss coming off, and good evening to both of you lovely ladies and the audience. I think what it is that people are actually realising that for a moment there, One Nation filled the void that the Liberal Party and the Coalition was actually not filling. There's all the hoo-ha between Susan Lee and then who is going to take over as an Angus Taylor. And the, you know, the discourse was One Nation is hitting the mark with what Australians are worried about: poverty, energy, income, cost of living, electricity, getting rid of renewable energy targets, all that stuff. But now the reality is dawning on them. I mean, we have a state election here in Victoria in November. It's less than 16 weeks away, but we have no One Nation leader in Victoria and there are no candidates. So I think it was very popular back then for people to say, yep, I'm going to vote for One Nation because the Coalition was not giving them what they were wanting and so people were drifting over to One Nation. But it's a very different kettle of fish when people actually realise that One Nation is a protest party. When you put your mark on the ballot paper, do we actually want this mob to run the country? And I think a bit of common sense comes back into it.
1: And Nicole, I think the other issue is the Coalition has picked up those 3 points that appear to have moved away from One Nation. A positive is that Angus Taylor rose in popularity. But it's more that we're just seeing this shift between the Conservative voters, between One Nation and the Coalition, rather than taking it away from Labor.
8: Which is pretty extraordinary given the economic destruction Labor are wreaking on the Australian people. So that's quite perplexing. What I would say about this poll, though, is that it is, you know, it's one poll out of many. I wonder if it is a bit of an outlier. Often we do see the numbers jump around a little bit. So I think we need to wait and see the next news poll, for example, and do a compare and contrast and see if this is a trend or if it's just a bit of a blip. But certainly interesting times in Australian politics. I just wish we were seeing the numbers coming off of Labor.
1: And Carolee, back into your home state, a really interesting survey, I mean, it's probably not surprising, has found almost half of Victorian businesses are more likely to now invest interstate due to these proposed work from home laws that the Allan government is bringing in. But what do you make of this? Surely the Allan government was given warnings that this would happen.
7: They were. And look, it is actually disastrous because the latest data shows that 47% of Victorian businesses won't expand and they won't actually invest back into Victoria. So it's actually a disincentive to invest in the state of Victoria. The problem is the Allan Labor government, very clever, they're trying to paint the Victorian Chamber of Commerce into a corner to say that they're against working from home. When the Chamber is actually saying it's come up with 11 points signed by many other organisations in Victoria to say, no, we're not against working from home, but this does not need to be legislated because for you and for the viewers, from September the 1st, this legislation is actually going to enshrine in law that people have the right to work from home for eligible occupations 2 days a week. It's pretty common sense. There's a lot of flexible working arrangements available in Victoria, but this should be done between businesses, between employers and employees, and it's just going to backfire. And I can understand Sally Curtin, who is the head of Victoria Chamber of Commerce. She says this is a solution looking for a problem. In other words, there is no problem at the moment, but the problem will be governments legislating what business should do, and it is really a disincentive.
1: Well, I have Brad Batten coming on shortly, so I will definitely be talking to him about what the Liberals' plan will be. Nicole, but I also want to just talk to you about some of this cost of living crisis that we're seeing in data today, and it just highlights how tough Australians are really doing it, where tenants at the moment are struggling to pay their rent. That was more than half, and 38% of homeowners said they are struggling to pay the mortgage. And I read these sort of stories and I just think the government aren't grasping, are they, just how tough Australians are doing it right now?
8: No, and of course they're not, Jamie, because they're all getting their pretty generous incomes in their bank account every single fortnight. And honestly, they're obviously immune to all of the normal costs that normal Aussies are facing. So the price of everything has gone up. People are taking pain in every single part of their lives. So as you've just said, it's the rent, it's mortgages, it's interest rate increases, it's grocery prices, it's power prices. and it's fuel prices. So there's nowhere that people can really save money because it's all of the essentials that are going up. So honestly, again, I can't believe that Labor haven't gone backwards in the polls, let alone a long way backwards in the polls, given how disastrous and how stressful it is for normal Aussies trying to make ends meet at the moment.
1: Carolee, let's go have a look at this cost of groceries. I'll get that graphic put back up because it just shows how basic food items have increased since 2023. So for a basic groceries, it has risen by 17.5%. So it'll cost a family on average each year another $700. But it's the increase of some of these things like flour that has jumped 119%. A 200-gram block of chocolate is 75%. And a kilo of apples has doubled. This is on top, as Nicole was saying, on top of rising energy and rents. Is it any wonder that people are just really struggling to get ahead?
7: Well, no, it's not. And to me, this is one of the number one things that the Albanese government has actually got to get on top of. Because as Nicole correctly pointed out, people are suffering economic poverty in all parts of their lives. Car insurance is going up, home insurance is going up, rents are going up, everything is going up, and there's only so much money in everybody's pot at the end of the week. I'll tell you, I've swapped 95% of my household shopping and family to Aldi. Mm. That's how bad it's got. I mean, there's only X amount. Every dollar that you can save is really important. What I'd actually like is some of these members of parliament to put on the UGG boots, put on the trackie, forget the makeup, put your hair in a bun, put your hair in a beanie, go down to your local Aldi, then go to your other major grocery stores and actually look as to how much things cost. Don't do shopping online, go down there. And better still, talk to the people in Aldi and find out the reason why they're shopping at cheaper supermarkets. And you'll find out that it's normal, law-abiding people trying to get ahead, trying to look after their families so that they're not a drain on the Australian taxpayer. They're cutting back in every way that they can. And until politicians do that in Canberra and also statewide, you're not actually going to get how bad this crisis is.
1: And just very quickly, Nicole, before we go, I just wanted to end on a lighthearted story with Bob Catter, now a meme across the UK. And it's because the younger generation just love his style. And when he says this.
9: Don't say that because that irritates me and I punch blokes in the mouth for saying that. Don't you dare say that.
1: So look, a bit of fun. It's all about social media these days. He's got 148,000 followers on Instagram and 7% of them are from the UK.
8: It's pretty extraordinary, Jamie, but as we know, Bob Catter is a big personality and isn't it lovely to see some Queensland Aussiness being spread out across the globe and particularly back to the UK?
1: Ladies, I'll leave it there. Thanks so much for tonight. Well, let's go now to Melbourne's crime crisis and what must seem like Groundhog Day for authorities after another weekend of violence with a cafe in Essendon, which is just north of the city, torched by arsonists days after it was targeted in a drive-by shooting. Here to give us his assessment is Shadow Police Minister Brad Batten. Brad, welcome. There appears to be no end to this wave of attack on businesses. Has the horse bolted, though? You know, how does Melbourne wind the clock back so that residents feel safe in their homes and businesses?
10: Yeah, thank you. It's really important we have this discussion because the question about the horse bolted is answer is no. Yes, there's a lot of crime around at the moment, but yes, it also can have a solution and we can put things in place to prevent it in the future. The one you mentioned just then, Andy's Cafe, you look at that business, shot at one week, firebomb the next. How can staff even think they could feel safe going to work? And that's where our fear is. A week ago, you had a business in Richmond that was firebombed. 10 other businesses around it have been destroyed. That's livelihoods. Mm. That's people that can't go to work. That's people that will never get those opportunities or may not want to invest here in Victoria again. That's a huge concern. But can we fix it? Yeah, we can. Just the other week, I was over in Perth and there was police on bike patrols. There was police with a van parked down the main street in Perth, speaking to the local community. They had facial recognition up and going to highlight some of the things and trying to get some of the crooks off the street. We just have to think on these things so we can ensure that the Victoria Police have the resources they need, and that includes the extra 3,000 police that we recruit, because having bike patrols, foot patrols, extra vehicles on the road makes it a lot harder for these crooks to commit crimes when they know the police could be just around the corner.
1: So one thing that's definitely an issue in Victoria, and that is the firebombing of the tobacconists. And Barnaby Joyce said One Nation government would wind back the excise on tobacco products because he said it's a fool's errand and it's subsidising the mafia. And he does make a valid point. But do you think a cut in the excise is going to help stop this illegal market, or do you think now it's gone too far?
10: Yeah, it's a good question. And I know Barnaby's raised this today federally, and it is a federal tax, and I could have my views on it, but I can't make any difference, or I can't make a change being a state member of parliament. But what I can say is this is only really happening in Victoria. So changing the tax system may have an impact, but the tobacconists here in Victoria are the ones that have been targeted the most. And that comes down to the fact that if you look at Queensland, they've added arson to the adult time for adult crime. So if a young offender up there decides they want to go and burn down one of the local businesses, when they go to court, they're treated as an adult. They won't get bail like they do down here in Victoria, be back on the street within minutes. So we wanted to make the changes that we can make. So that'd be break bail, face jail. We don't want these offenders on the street. But more importantly, I've been working with James Newbury, and he's been very vocal on this. Why don't we have arson for that adult time for adult crime? Because the reality is the damage these people are doing, like those kids that damaged the 80 proof factory with $4.6 million of damage, effectively got good behaviour bonds. That is just simply not good enough. We will make the change and we'll be tougher on those crimes.
1: Yeah, which is great to hear, because there's just nothing to stop these youths going out and reoffending if they're not going to be concerned about going to jail. Now, let's talk about your first major infrastructure commitment, a $5 billion plan to repair 1 million potholes across Victoria. Now, many motorists would say fixing roads shouldn't be a headline promise and this should simply be basic government, but that's certainly not been the case in Victoria, has it?
10: Yeah, no, it doesn't matter where you drive. And I actually drive quite often across to the west, and I've been up to the north recently, but particularly Western Victoria. And I've driven across there probably in the last 12 months. I had a bit of a gap in between, but those roads have deteriorated so much and the government was aware of it. There is members of parliament that have continuously got up from the Liberals and Nationals who have said that the crisis on the roads over there is creating safety issues. Jess is seeing it firsthand, being out there. But it's not just a country and regional Victoria problem. Anyone who's got time, you can have a look at Matthew Guy's Instagram, and he has the most graphic picture of a pothole in his own electorate, which you may as well say is a 50-metre pool and could be used for the Commonwealth Games in Glasgow, obviously not here in Victoria. But these conditions of the roads are because the government are not doing the preventative maintenance. We will do it differently. It's not just fixing potholes. It's ensuring that contractors are held responsible for fixing the roads and the damage that's done after, so they can make sure they can, when they fix them, they can't just walk away and it breaks up again. But we'll also do that preventative maintenance, particularly around waterproofing, because that's one of the biggest concerns we've had here that we've raised with the government over and over again.
1: And Brad, just quickly before I let you go, I spoke about it just before with the panel, but there's that data that shows almost half of Victorian businesses are likely to invest interstate, and this is off the back of those work from home laws that the Allan government is set to bring in. What is it that the Liberals will do if elected in November?
10: Yeah, we're going through, because they've obviously put forward the legislation now, and we know that we've got to put our priorities in place. We really want to see investment here in this state. And we've always said, whilst we support work from home, and we've continuously said that it's best decisions between the businesses and the employees. But what we have said also is we've got to change the tax environment here in Victoria. Businesses are simply walking away, and it's not just work from home. It's the increase in taxes here in Victoria. Developers don't know what tax they're going to wake up with the next day, and it ends up going on to the cost of building a home here in our state. Victoria is simply unaffordable. We're the highest tax state. Under a Wilson-led government, we've put a 10-point plan in place on how we can reduce taxes, attract investment and create jobs all here in Victoria, and making sure that as many people as possible who want an opportunity to start their business will get that benefit to do that here in our state.
1: Well, Brad Batten, I will leave it there. Thanks for your time. After the break, what next for the Middle East with Iran peace deal ripped up and US rockets battering key targets? Plus, still big questions over Australia's defence funding and what it means for our national security. That's next.
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0: Sky News will be back after this short break.
1: Welcome back. Coming up, universities are set for a grilling over anti-Israel encampments at the Royal Commission into Anti-Semitism. But now to the conflict in Iran, with the peace deal in tatters as the US targets key sites in southern Iran, as Kuwait reports attacks on an oil rig and border post. Here to give us his take on what we should expect, Army Director General Brigadier Ian Langford. Ian, welcome. When Trump signed this peace deal only weeks ago, he said that it signalled a new era of peace for the Middle East, something not seen in the region for centuries. Do you think these new attacks are a final nail going against Iran, or can you just see this escalation now being drawn out much longer?
2: Well, thanks for having me along tonight. Look, I think this is the collapse of a ceasefire rather than the end of a conflict, which is now moving into another stage. With the attempt by the Trump administration to introduce a ceasefire with Iran, we've seen some level of negotiation at a tactical and country-to-country level, but we haven't seen the big issues revolving around Iran's future nuclear ambitions, nor a free and unfettered access to the Straits of Hormuz resolved. And that tension

0: led to really a breakdown in negotiations, and now we're seeing a resumption of punishment on one hand by the Americans through military power against all of those targets that have been hit over the past 3 or 4 days, and the economic coercion that Iran knows now it can use to put pressure on the Americans from across the world as it relates to disruption to key energy supplies, to include liquefied natural gas and oil out of the Persian Gulf. So we're now seeing really the next phase of this conflict, the collapse of a ceasefire, and really I think the resumption of both military hostilities using non-traditional forms of military hardware, so missiles and proxy forces and cyber attacks rather than conventional force-on-force military operations.
1: And you were just mentioning it before, but it seems as though this war has now fundamentally changed the way that Iran views the Strait of Hormuz. It's now been turned into a strategic bargaining chip for them that they can now continue to use in the future. And before the war, this is not something that they had been doing. So it almost seems as though Iran are coming out on top, especially at the moment.
0: Well, Iran knows it cannot defeat the Americans militarily. Iran has been weakened after decades of sanctions, and its leadership tension between the IRGC and the religious ruling class is really demonstrative of some of the struggles they're having internal to their country. That said, their ability to control the maritime access to a critical energy pipeline for the world gives them the kind of economic leverage that really only superpowers have globally. And so Iran can force certain concessions on the Americans if it's able to open and close the straits and control the oil price that has such an effect on their economy, and perhaps more acutely for President Trump, some of his election chances come November with the congressional elections due at that time.
1: Do you think, Ian, looking back at February when this conflict and war started, that Trump has underestimated the strength and the fight that has come from Iran?
0: I think the Americans, who were supremely confident with their military capability, particularly after the successes they've had against Venezuela and in demonstrating some of the military power that they have through their aid to Ukraine, were supremely confident that they had a military solution to this problem involving Iran. That has since proven to not be the case. The challenge now is to defeat the Iranians to the point where they're willing to make concessions to come to the table and to produce the kind of stability in the Persian Gulf that the entire world needs in order to bring, again, further stability to oil and energy price. So militarily, it may have made sense to the Americans. Economically and strategically, it has not been effective in bringing the Iranians to heel.
1: So in your opinion now, strategically, what does Trump need to do here to be able to finish this war and not impact the midterm elections that you were just alluding to before that are set for November? What steps does he need to now be taking?
0: Well, he needs to bring diplomacy to the fore of his negotiation tactics. He needs to understand what is it that will bring the Iranians back into discussions with the Americans where they can both concede to a point where there is stability enough for oil and energy exports to resume, for the Gulf itself to be more regionally secure, and for the US to be able to focus on its midterm elections from a Republican point of view on the core issues that relate to the economy and the cost of living.
1: Ian, I want to come back home now and just have a look at a domestic issue where a scathing audit has found defence spent more than $40 million on artillery munitions that were never delivered and failed to publicly report at least $109 million in procurement commitments. And it certainly raises fresh concerns about accountability and waste in defence spending. Can you just tell us about your opinion on this, especially at a time when Australia needs to be well supported in the military capability?
0: Well, this issue really comes down to public trust. So every dollar that is given to defence, the public has an expectation that it will be spent responsibly and it will be accounted for. Now, defence acquisition and procurement is a complex business, no doubt, but some of the wastes that the ANAO have identified do nothing to help reinforce the confidence that we need in government and the confidence we have to have in our military to use our resources wisely. So reports such as these really do undermine issues of confidence. Trust is essential to defence in marshalling the resources it needs to be able to defend this country, particularly at a time when we're under the economic pressure that see priority decisions having to be made between education, health, essential services and defence. So this issue is about trust and confidence, and it's important that defence can maintain that with the government and with the public.
1: And does it add rubbing salt in the wounds, though, knowing that defence sites like Victoria Barracks are being sold while this level of spending and waste is happening on the other side over here?
0: Well, I think any defence capital investment program that relies on selling defence estate in order to fund it is pretty weak as a concept. But as you say, these sorts of decisions always come with consequence, and they're not helped when on one hand we can see waste and inefficiency, which erodes trust, and on the other we can see desperation in terms of finding alternate ways to fund a defence budget, which appears to be insufficient in scope and scale.
1: Well, Ian Langford, I appreciate your time tonight. After the break, the push by Labor's Islamophobia envoy to remove the term ideology from the definition of terrorism. Critics have slammed the proposal. We speak to one of them next.
2: Sky News will be back after this short break.

0: Guy News will be back after this short break.
1: Welcome back. It's great to have your company. Now to that news today that the Albanese government is refusing to say whether it supports the proposal from its own Islamophobia envoy, who has recommended that ideology be removed from the definition of terrorism in their submission to the Royal Commission. You heard that right. Critics have warned it could weaken Australia's counter-terror response. Home Affairs Minister Tony Burke was asked about this proposal today and largely brushed it off.
2: The definitions of terrorism that are used tend to be international, and we tend to work pretty cooperatively, particularly with our Five Eyes partners in how we work through those principles. That report's been given to government. There will be a formal response, but certainly at the moment the definitions we're using are global definitions where it interacts very well with the different partners that we have.
1: Now, one of the critics of the Islamophobia envoy's proposal is former AFP Detective Superintendent David Craig, and he joins me now. David, your response to this is online today, and you say the proposal is in fact the perfect guise for hiding crime. It's actually almost laughable in that how are we meant to deal with terror threats if we can't even describe it?
3: Well, we can't. I mean, we simply can't. I mean, it is a naive and blatantly stupid idea. I've never seen something so that would be so defeative of the good efforts that have been put in to fight crime in every respect, not just terrorism, but terrorism and extremism in all its forms. Ideology is a basis for it. To discount that means you lose the ability to measure it, react to it, put social services around it, intervene when you need to. I mean, this just simply glosses over, and in the current environment only, I'm speaking, I think that these changes, if they were implemented, radical Islam and anti-Semitism would fester and grow to an even higher level in Australia.
1: So also within this submission, it was said that defining terrorists by their motive did not work. And as I read that, I thought, I'm going to need you to explain the logic behind that statement, because I would have thought that motive is a crucial piece of information.
3: Yeah, I'd like to be able to explain that Probus, but I'm sorry, it makes no sense whatsoever. Of course motive is primarily important to any sort of crime. I mean, religion, ideology and state are all combined under Islamic jurisprudence, that they are combined together, and that is a telltale sign of Islamic terrorism. Neo-Nazi terrorism is different again. It has a different form of ideology, a different radicalisation pathway, and regardless of where it is, we need to measure these things accurately so we can deal with them both in a policy level and an operational level.
1: You mentioned before about how in just this current climate, anti-Semitism would be able to continue to fester if we remove terms like ideology out of this. Outside of that, what other practical impact do you think this would have on police investigations and overall our national security?
3: Look, if I can just give terrorism is a very complex crime type. If we just apply this to domestic violence, just say if we were going to remove gender from all our crime statistics in relation to recording domestic violence, then suddenly we don't know who most of the perpetrators are, we don't know who most of the victims are, we don't know how to support the victims, we don't know how to stop the offenders, we don't know how to put in place policies around supporting that crime, the offenders of that crime, so that they don't actually become offenders. You simply can't deal with it. This is like simply glossing over essential data. The UK has ended up in a terrible, terrible position, particularly with counterterrorism, because of this nebulous approach where everyone is too scared to call things out and call them out as they are. The truth is the truth. We just want data. We don't want, vilification of any group or anything, but we do need accurate data to deal with crime matters. So we don't want to end up like the UK does, where everyone's too scared to report a culture, a race, a religion, some defining feature for fear of offending. That does not work in crime. We need accurate data to deal with crime problems accurately.
1: I'd love to get your thoughts on the news today, the way Home Affairs Minister Tony Burke conceded that it'll be difficult to ban the suspected ISIS fighters from returning to Australia. So these are 13 Australian men suspected of fighting for Islamic State, and they're due to have their cases reviewed in Iraq. Now, Minister Burke says the legal threshold makes it tough to police this, but surely the government has mechanisms in place where they can stop this madness or tighten this threshold or do whatever they can to be able to prevent these people coming back.
3: Well, who wrote the thresholds this high? The government did. Mm. They were written to stop this exact... In fact, I doubt when this was written that the architects of the legislation thought that it would be such a savage response or such an inept piece of legislation. This is exactly why we have temporary protection orders to prevent people coming back to Australia. We need to be able to do that, and if they can't meet the threshold, change the law so they do. Now, the government will come out when they hear this sort of a response, and they'll say, oh, yeah, but there could be a constitutional challenge and it'll go to the High Court. Well, yeah, let's take it to the High Court, because this is our country and we will decide who comes here, and if we think they're a danger to other Australians, we will not let them in here, and we'll argue that in the High Court. You know, it's not a matter of putting our hands up and going, well, I don't think we can meet it and we'll just let them in, because this is a real legacy issue. We will be dealing with this issue of terrorism, which will accelerate with these types of people coming in. And I have got no doubt that the threat of terrorism will increase vastly over the next 10 to 20 years if these people are allowed back in Australia. We should be able to identify who comes back and under what conditions they come back. The government simply says, well, we're not facilitating and letting terrorists or suspected terrorists pick their time to come through our borders. Then what does that say about border security and this government?
1: Yeah, very well said, David. And I guess from your experience, do you think those programs that the government keeps saying, whether they can voluntarily go through the de-radicalisation programs, would that make any iota of a difference if they actually put their hands up to go and do those sort of programs?
3: I'm not a big fan of de-radicalisation. I mean, it can have some effect on young juveniles, but that's where it ends. I mean, I have never seen a successful de-radicalisation program. Once someone's switch is flicked and that they are completely committed to an ideology and killing in the name of God, you need a hell of a lot of words to stop that. No amount of role models or religious teaching can pull someone back from that. It's really, I wish it wasn't the case. I really do. I mean, I would love there to be a great de-radicalisation program. I just haven't seen one yet. I'm researching into it now. I would like to know if there is anywhere successful. There's a lot of words around how good they are, and I think that they make people feel good, but the effect is it doesn't stop people being radicalised.
1: It's very concerning. David Craig, thank you for joining me. Well, after the break, universities are called before the Royal Commission into anti-Semitism. So how should our tertiary administrators be held accountable for allowing encampments to fester on campuses? That's next.
0: Sky News will be back after this short break.

0: Sky News will be back after this short break.
1: Welcome back. Let's go now to the Royal Commission into Anti-Semitism, and reports universities will be forced to adopt formal definitions of anti-Semitism, Islamophobia and racism against Indigenous Australians. The federal government has flagged the move as university leaders face scrutiny at the Royal Commission over their handling of campus protests. Here to talk us through the latest is education editor at The Australian, Natasha Bitter. Natasha, thank you for joining me. The encampments across universities following the October 7 terror attack in Israel really showcase the ugly side of anti-Semitism in this country. Many argue the university administrators did nothing to protect Jewish students and staff during that time. Have we seen any willingness from our universities to strengthen safety and accountability since?
2: Well, there's a lot of lip service to this. However, Jewish students gave evidence today at the Royal Commission that they're still suffering anti-Semitism and hatred of Jewish people. They're getting, Hitler hand gestures. They're being told they're baby killers. After the encampments, we had issues where pro-Palestinian protesters were just barging into lecture rooms and screaming at students and refusing to leave. We've had issues where students will turn their backs on Jewish students. Jewish students have hidden their identities. Now, can you imagine for 1 minute if we said that Christian students were too scared to wear a cross to university? It would totally be completely unacceptable. And yet somehow this is tolerated against Jewish students. We've seen terrorist flags flown. We have seen anti-Semitic stickers plastered over universities. We've seen, tirades against students. And we have to remember that universities are places of learning. They're not meant to be places of protest. And that some of the students are 17 years old, 17 and 18-year-olds. So surely these universities have a duty of care, not only to their own staff, but to the students.
1: It's been incredibly distressing listening to some of that testimony that was coming out today and, of course, previously as well within the Royal Commission. But what do you expect the Royal Commission will find from the grilling of the university chiefs that's set to be underway this week?
2: Oh, I think they'll find an awful lot of we've been looking away, nothing to see here, denial, lots and lots of comments about, we of course denounce and deplore anti-Semitism, but what we need is practical action, a no-tolerance policy. I don't understand why students who will, make Nazi salutes at other students aren't just expelled immediately. Same goes for staff. If you're going to run around screaming intifada at people, well, go and work somewhere else. That is not the standard that we should be accepting on our university campuses. The universities 18 months ago all agreed to a common definition of anti-Semitism. That's important because if you're going to accuse someone of anti-Semitism, you need to have a standard to measure them against. If you want to take any action through workplace laws, you need to say they've breached a standard. Now, 18 months on, only a handful of universities actually have a definition. And some of them are inventing their own definitions and allowing people to criticise Zionism and Israel in a way that can be very threatening to Jewish students who've got nothing to do with what is happening in Israel at the moment.
1: And just very quickly, Natasha, what did you make over the weekend with, you were focusing on salaries coming out of universities. Vice-Chancellors, they've always had considerable pay, haven't they?
2: They have. It's a good gig if you can get one. It's the average salary now is about $1.1 million a year. And then there's a whole layer of deputy vice-chancellors below that, all getting about $700,000 a year. That's more than the Prime Minister is paid.
1: It's a lot of money, isn't it? Thank you so much, Natasha. Yeah. I appreciate you coming on. It's now time for the Vault Report.
3: the Bolt Report.
4: Pauline Hanson has blown it, and I am so frustrated. Mass immigration and multiculturalism. We finally had a chance to discuss these important issues seriously, this threat that we saw again in Europe on Friday and in Melbourne just today. But Pauline Hanson, through sheer indiscipline and lack of thought, is again making that almost impossible, that debate. Let me first show you those two examples I mentioned before I show you how Pauline Hanson really has stuffed up and why it's no wonder that the poll numbers today show a big fall. Last Friday, France beat Morocco in the World Cup quarterfinals. Put very crudely, you had a European side beating a Muslim African side. But what was a game in the World Cup became riots on the streets of Europe by some of the 5 million Moroccans now calling Europe their home, or kind of. In London, Moroccan fans blocked the roads and terrified two women in this car before chasing police down the street. That was actually footage from Paris. We'll try to get you the one of chasing the police down the London street. It's a shameful. Police running for their lives. In Dusseldorf, Germany, there was more trouble that needed police to sort out. And in the Netherlands, Moroccan fans chanted anti-Jewish slogans such as "All Jews are homos" and reportedly "Hamas, Hamas, Jews to the gas." And this, a year and a half after there was an infamous Jew hunt in Amsterdam, Israeli soccer fans hunted down and bashed by a crowd dominated again by Dutch Moroccans. Mass immigration has very much changed parts of Europe. And that's without even talking about the terrorist threat. But here too. And again, it's not just the threat of terrorism or of another Bondi massacre or whatever. Be warned. But what is happening right now in Victoria? For years we've been told, oh no, it's New South Wales. New South Wales is where you get Middle Eastern crime gangs and even assassinations in the streets. But suddenly Victoria is becoming just as frightening, if not more. 3 weeks ago, Hussein Dehaney, a standover man linked to Middle Eastern and Baki gangs, was shot dead in the street. And just in the past week, Melbourne has been hit with 4 drive-by shootings and at least 7 serious arson attacks, all in the 1 week, including one on a tobacco shop, which damaged 9 other shops as well. And that's on top of arson attacks on homes and cars. Victoria's becoming just as frightening, if not more. 3 weeks.

0: Now, I've lived in and now near Melbourne for more than 40 years. Never have I seen anything like this. The city has changed, and for the worse. And we can't blame it all on mass immigration, multiculturalism, I know that. The government, you know, multiculturalism being the government policies to keep people in their own cultures. But police do blame a lot of these arson attacks, especially on tobacco shops, through a war between Middle Eastern crime gangs trying to control the illegal tobacco trade. And in March, the Herald Sun reported that two-thirds of underworld-linked homicides in Melbourne over the past decade have been connected to Middle Eastern organised crime. In fact, the burning of the Yadav synagogue that horrified Australia, that was ordered by Middle Eastern crime gang boss, Qasem Hamad. He did it for Iran's Islamic Revolutionary Guard Corps in exchange for Iran, letting him hide out and operate in Iran and Iraq. Now, I've warned for years about this and other ways that mass immigration and multiculturalism are ripping us apart, making us less safe, changing our country. And I've seen how our politicians and so many journalists, like the ABC, they don't want to know. They look for any excuse not to know. You know, like statistics on ethnic crime. They're mostly not collected and not certainly not shared with voters. And debates, of course, are held down as racist. So, given all that, how frustrating to see Pauline Hanson give people who don't want that debate an excuse again to shout it down. Last month, Hanson gave a big speech at the National Press Club, with this line causing a meltdown among politicians and journalists.
1: We cannot be a multicultural society. We are a multiracial society, but we must be monocultural. Australians must live under the one cultural umbrella.
0: Now, I said at the time on the show, you know, using the word monocultural, that was provocative, loose, you know, it was open to misunderstanding and to scare campaigns, and it wasn't explained well in the speech. I knew what Hanson meant. I checked with her as well, and I tried to explain it here and in my columns, that what Hanson meant was that we can all enjoy our own cultures, of course, but the government's role is to support the one that unites us as Australians, not to fund all these cultures and keep us apart. But Hanson didn't do that hard work of explaining herself, of arguing her case in speech after speech, after article, calmly and rationally, because this is a debate we must have and it must be pursued calmly without people being able to scream racist. And she didn't do this work, even when an ABC journalist verbaled her with this absolutely nonsense question. Hanson just wouldn't argue her case.
2: So that is a yes. That is a yes from you to that question. You think there are too many people in Australia speaking Mandarin at home.
3: No, you're verbaling me.
0: That was not Hanson. But anyway, same point. I know it's an indictment on the coalition that they did not fill this vacuum. They have run from this debate. They've even accused Hanson of racism. So, yes, I should at least give Hanson credit for raising this critical issue. And I did and I do. And I should also condemn Labor and the Liberals for running away from this debate. And I have and I do. But for Hanson then to just, in that speech, leading in the polls, just to drop that stink bomb and walk away, I can't accept that. And now for her to go to London and hobnob with Tommy Robinson, a thug, a racist, a criminal, a liar, a man convicted for crimes involving drugs and violence and fraud, even kicking an off-duty policeman in the head, to also go on a tour of Muslim parts of London with him, as if Robinson is her expert on Islam and immigration.
4: What do you think of the demographic?
1: I'm gobsmacked because I wouldn't think that I was in England.
0: I mean, this Tommy Robinson is Hanson's guru, her guide. This man who reform leader Nigel Farage says should have no role in any political party, this provocateur in his walk with Hanson in London, you know, went from one verbal brawl after another with locals who know his record.
5: You're racist, you're racist, Bob.
6: What have I said
5: you're
6: racist, Bob.
5: What have I said
6: you're racist? You've got big grin on your face.
5: What?

0: Do it then.
1: You're already smacked me one time before. You don't remember.
0: No, I don't remember.
2: I'm sorry to disappoint Hanson fans being so angry with her, which I say she did has raised the issues, but what was she thinking? There are so many people in Britain who can talk seriously about the problem there. Why does Hanson show Australians that no, Tommy Robinson is the kind of so-called patriot she embraces? And you wait. Channel 7 was there to set all that up, film it all. Hanson and Robinson together, with reporter Liam Bartlett having his own ding-dong with Robinson in the street, which we will get to see. When Pauline Hanson, amazingly, led in the polls, she had one job. She now had the voters' interest, even sympathy. Now her job was to win their trust, show that she could lead a government, that she wouldn't set us all at each other's throats and let racists loose in the street, but then she hangs out with Robinson. Who's going to listen to her now, multiculturalism, without thinking, yes, but isn't this a green light to racists? I don't want to seem racist myself. So I'm not surprised that Hanson, in today's Resolve poll, clearly her vote has dropped 3 points, all of it going to the coalition. While support for Hanson personally as preferred prime minister, that is down a massive 8 points. Now, I know this fall is not primarily because of Tommy Robinson. Channel 7's report on Spotlight, that's yet to come any day now. That damage is yet to be done. What an opportunity is being thrown away. I mean, who seriously thinks the Liberals will now dare to talk about multiculturalism? They've been given an excuse to keep stumm themselves. I don't know. I think the air is now going out of the Hanson balloon. I mean, things may change, I know that. But they will not change a lot unless Hanson drops the stunts and learns that for her just to be normal will now be mad enough. Now, I can't understand why the coalition doesn't step up to this debate themselves about how mass immigration multiculturalisms are ripping us apart, because the evidence comes in by the day. Like Greens co-leader Meryem Farooqi a couple of days ago, a Muslim immigrant wanting Australia to treat Israel as the enemy too, even fight it.
3: The fight against Israel is a fight for the future of this country.
2: We must fight Israel? Then there's the Albanese government's envoy and so-called Islamophobia. Months after 15 people were slaughtered at a Jewish festival at Bondi by men allegedly with an Islamic State flag, this envoy actually puts in a submission to the Royal Commission into Anti-Semitism that's sitting right now, saying, oh, hang on, let's not define terrorism by motive, as I just implied myself, let's not call it, say, Islamist terrorism? No. The government should amend the definition of terrorist act to reduce a reliance on ideological, political or religious motivation as a central criterion to the offence. Extremism is to be classified and addressed by reference to its capacity to mobilise harm, incite violence and erode social cohesion, rather than ideological labels. This envoy that we pay for says, not doing this is going to put Muslim Australians offside, but how convenient for him. Don't call Islamist terrorism. Call it, I don't know, Hurty Bang Bang. Hurty Bang Bang, that sounds good. Joining me, Michael Kroger, back at last from his break, former president of the Victorian Liberals, and Steve Conroy, former Labor Senator and Cabinet Minister. Michael, welcome back. What about that idea? Let's not define terrorism by the motive. Let's not call it by what terrorists act, you know, why they actually want Australians dead. Call it by something else.
4: So, Andrew, the very definition in the criminal code are those things, political, religious or ideological motive as part of the terrorism definition. He wants to gut that. Look, let's be frank, what's going on here, as you've partly explained. No reference to Islamic or Muslim terrorist or acts in any further acts of terrorism. You don't refer to them as being Muslim or Islamic extremists. That's what he's trying to achieve here. That, quite frankly, that is such an appalling outrageous suggestion because it would deny the truth of things to the Australian public. He wants to chloroform and deny the truth of things to people. That warrants his sacking, quite frankly. It is such an outrageous proposition. It is so transparent. He's not an envoy. He's just an apologist. And that is a shocking suggestion. And, you know, to try and hide from the Australian public things that are happening in this country, we all know, as you've said on many occasions, the vast majority of terrorist acts and criminal acts and deaths in this country through terrorism act have come from Muslim and Islamic extremists. If his definition was right, there would be no reference to the religious part of that at all. It would just be a terrorist act was performed by X with no explanation what was behind it. It is an outrageous proposition and he should have been dismissed by Tony Burke.
2: Stephen, we actually pay for this guy, though.
5: Look, this is a really humiliating performance to write that in a submission into a Royal Commission into anti-Semitism. It's just humiliating. I mean, to pretend that there is not a jihadist interpretation of, you know, the Quran is to deny fact. To deny fact. There is a jihadist interpretation. It's not supported by the vast majority of Muslims. It's articulated by the hate mongers. And this should be treated, as the government have done today, with contempt and said, no, we are not changing the act at all. And good on them for doing it. This bloke has humiliated himself. There's plenty of real work for him to do, wanting to expose the, you know, and there are attacks on the Muslim community in this country, but this contribution is humiliating, humiliating for this envoy.
2: Well, just to pick up on exactly what you've said, I can't think of a single leading Islamist terrorist group in the world that doesn't quote the Quran to justify what they do. Hamas, Islamic Jihad, Hezbollah, Boko Haram, on it goes. They all quote, all the ones I've studied quote the Quran. And if you think that's sort of a coincidence or something, you are in such serious denial. Back to the polls though, Michael. Big drop in support for Pauline Hanson personally and for One Nation, 3-point drop there. Her personal one was 8 points. Although that said, it is still ahead of the coalition. Is One Nation, though, on the slide?
4: Look, I think that's possible, Andrew. Look, the stock market doesn't go up every day. So the fact that they had a drop, people saying, oh, it's the end of them. No, I think what's happened is this. It got to a tipping point where people started talking about Pauline Hanson as being Prime Minister of this country. And I think people thought, well, look, we agree with a lot of her objections to the way this country is being run by the elites and the insiders and the establishment. But it's a bridge too far to think that she'd be Prime Minister of the country. I think that's what's happened and people have backed off that. There has been, of course, increased scrutiny of them and that hasn't helped them. They've made a few mistakes. As you've said, I think it's outrageous that she goes and campaigns with Tommy Robinson for all the reasons that you correctly explained. I think this is ill-disciplined. I think there's hubris involved in this and she's doing herself damage. But it's more to the point that, well, look, you could be part of a minority if there was a coalition majority somewhere and you could add a few seats and give supply and confidence. But as for being Prime Minister of Australia, I think it warrants people thinking, oh, no, that's a bridge too far, Andrew.
2: Stephen?
5: Yeah, look, I wouldn't want to say yet that they've peaked. I think for the first time, you know, she went to the National Press Club, good on her. She expressed her views. And, you know, a lot of the media who covered it said what a brilliant job she did. Well, it's just unfortunate that quite a lot of Australians didn't think it was such a good job. I mean, she attacked, you know, young people and their work ethic. She attacked maternity leave. She attacked, 70, 80-year-old Italian and Greek migrants who haven't, you know, learned,
2: oh, she did.
5: You know, an absolute grasp of it. Yes, she did. Okay. She took an ABS statistic,
2: mate,
5: which represented 3%, 3% of the Australian public. Okay. 3%. And she tried to make it sound like that was being swamped by people who didn't speak the language. So she got what she deserved.
2: So, but here's the point.
5: She's not going to build back up.
2: Here's the point. Michael, this is exactly the point. The points that Steve made, they're all talking points of Labor. That ran them very, very hard. She didn't do that. And I explained what she actually did do, and I showed the quotes, and I showed why she was misrepresented and why a million Australians who don't speak English at all or very badly is actually a problem. I did that. She didn't. It was for her to do. And I don't think she got the discipline of, once you're a big runner here, and you want to make a serious issue of this, you've got to explain day in, day out what you said. You've got to knock back the sort of stuff that Stephen has said, not someone like me. She has to do it.
4: Mm. So I saw your commentary on that and I thought you were absolutely right in everything you said. It's like when you're the treasurer of the country. The business community, the economic community, the financial writers hang off your every word, your every intonation. When she was considered a potential prime minister of this country, every word she said was diagnosed. As just opposed to being a protest party, everything she says has been heavily diagnosed, and she hasn't explained things correctly. The language is far too loose. It's ill-disciplined. They're obviously making up a lot of ideas as they go along, and I understand Barnaby Joyce.
5: Oh, no, brilliant.
4: They've only got a couple of staff
5: members. The Treasurer. What's the deal with the Reserve Bank?
4: It's very difficult when you've only got a couple of staff members. I accept Joyce's argument, but you've got to remember that if you are being put up for the prime ministership of this country, which she was a few weeks ago, very seriously, when she got into the 30s, every word, every intonation will be analysed. And it's too loose, Andrew. It's not sufficiently explained.
5: Loose.
4: The economic policy, it's too loose. And, you know, you look at Taylor and even Albanese. These people are far more conservative in their language because what a political leader says matters.
2: Yeah, but of course, it's easy to say, Stephen, I mean, they've got two advisers in the One Nation office. They've got the Svengali, James Ashby, but... You know, doing all this, that's just too much for such a small team.
5: Well, look, that's a pretty pathetic excuse. She's been involved in politics for over 30 years. Barnaby Joyce is, you know, the possible treasurer, and he's had a cracking week. If it wasn't for Hanson and Robinson, we'd be talking about Barnaby Joyce's ludicrous economic policies around the Reserve Bank. I'm an enormous critic, as you both know, of the Reserve Bank. But to suggest what Barnaby's been talking about this week shows why he was once the shadow finance minister and got sacked by the coalition when they were in opposition. So let's give Barnaby more airtime. Let's give Pauline more airtime, because they do not have the grasp, and they've both been long-term politicians. There is no excuse saying, oh, I've only got a few staff. There is no excuse for...
2: I think it does make a difference.
5: Us as being kind.
2: Well, if it doesn't make a difference, then why has Albanese got? How many has he got?
5: I was a shadow minister.
2: Yeah, well, they're running a whole party
5: as well, or two staff
2: on
5: or
2: two.
5: One staff.
2: And they've got...
5: No, on my portfolio.
2: But they've only got two. And that's Albanese.
5: Or three on my good days.
4: Yeah.
2: That's... Yes, and that's Albanese's cunning plan. Strip their advisors to next to nothing, and of course they're going to trip over their shoelaces. Michael Kroger, Stephen Conroy, thank you very much to you both. And listen, before I go to the break, this is the mob of Moroccan fans in London chasing police down the road. Now, who's running the streets in Britain, do you think? And this beautiful multicultural model, having bottles and sticks and stones hurled at them, that, friends, is what multiculturalism is doing to Britain right now. That is what Hanson went over there to see, and I think she should have just stuck to that. The truth is bad enough. After the break, Donald Trump's crazy war with Iran, and Iran's even crazier claim that he just killed US Senator Lindsey Graham.
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0: Guy News will be back after this short break.
1: Now, this war between Iran and the US is getting more and more serious and also more bizarre. The US has just launched another 140 strikes on Iran, this time on air defense systems, coastal radar sites, missile drone capabilities and so on. But it's still, bizarrely, not a full-out war. And I don't know, I've said before, perhaps it's because the US thinks it's dealing with a two-headed monster. It's peace talks are with civilian leaders who claim to want peace. Maybe they do, maybe they don't. But it's real war, the shooty-bang-bang stuff, is with the ultra-hardline Islamic Revolutionary Guard Corps backed by extremist religious leaders. These are the guys that really pull the strings. They've been whipping up calls for revenge against the US by parading the coffin of their dead supreme leader around the country, the leader killed by the US on day one of the war, and by last Friday getting mosques around Iran to call for American blood. And then there are, of course, the lies that Iran boasting, oh, we just killed another three American soldiers in Kuwait, aren't we doing well? And Russia's state media, of course, lapping it up, but it's all lies, say the Americans, no Americans killed. Joining me is Michael Shoebridge, a former senior defence official and now founder and director of Strategic Analysis Australia. Michael, very good to talk to you. What is going on with this war? It's a half on, it's half off, it's stop, it's start. It shows no American resolve at all.
2: No, Andrew, I think that's what the Iranians are thinking too. So turns out the 14-point memorandum of understanding didn't agree anything, even the simple things like, is the Strait of Hormuz going to be open? So the US and Iran have been trading strikes in and around the Strait. But what's new now is Iran has escalated. It's now attacked six Gulf states and it's made those threats against the Israeli prime minister, against the US president and other senior US figures. And President Trump took it seriously enough that he didn't fly back home on his new Qatari jet. He went back to the old Air Force One. So those two things are really testing, is America going to escalate or are they going to fold to Iran?
1: Oh, so true. Look, and I said this was bizarre. There was another weird development on the weekend. You had hardline protesters in Iran. They've been calling for the deaths of Americans they blame for this war, not just Trump, but, you know, including Republican Senator Lindsey Graham, a Trump confidant, Russian President Vladimir Putin's favourite philosopher, Alexander Dugin, known as Putin's brain, also called for Lindsey Graham to be killed. Well, Graham was in Kyiv on Saturday to support Ukraine, flew home and indeed died suddenly yesterday. Now, a very popular Iranian propaganda channel that uses Lego figures, AI ones, is claiming that Iran actually killed Lindsey Graham, and other names will follow, like Laura Loomer, a prominent conservative blogger, although the doctors say no, it was actually a massive heart attack. The propaganda, Michael, in this war is insane, isn't it? Or do you buy the conspiracy theory?
2: I think it is insane, but it's effective because, you know, the Russians have shown how powerful propaganda can be and the Iranians too. So this set of conspiracy theories around Lindsey Graham will just grow, I think. And because he was someone close to Donald Trump, add that to the death threats against Donald Trump, that could well be a driver of what President Trump does next. So it looks a bit strange and a bit like it is just a propaganda play, but it could have an effect in the real world.
1: Well, particularly because he's such a vain man, you know, everything centres around him. An attack on his person, oh my gosh, I think he would take that extremely seriously indeed. But it also, does it also indicate, it's not just a form of asymmetrical warfare here, like Iran using anything it can find to get an edge over America. It's tweets from the Speaker of Parliament, for instance, someone clearly with a Western training is behind them. They're very effective. But apart from that, America's not dealing with an enemy it would recognise as rational.
2: Well, not in America's terms anyway. So the idea that the Iranians are deeply financially motivated and they desperately want to get their hands on cash, what they want is long-term control of the Strait, because they know that will deliver many benefits, including in their relations with other Gulf state partners. So they're interested in power domestically and regionally, and that's a very different motivation to the people advising President Trump and President Trump himself.
1: And, of course, they very much want the return of the hidden imam after centuries and centuries of vanishing, and that will depend on a cataclysm on Earth before he returns. So, really, I don't think Trump's got any idea how some of his adversaries think. Michael Shoebridge, thank you so much indeed for your time. After the break, a farmer identifying as Aboriginal gives a university oration on the weekend, claiming Aborigines have been farmers for 60,000 years. And what did the ABC say about that? Well, you just guess.
0: Sky News will be back after this short break.

0: Sky News will be back after this short break.
1: Now, just dropped a new poll out. Just for those that One Nation fans that were thinking, "Oh my God, it's all over." It's only in Victoria, but it's 6,500 people. That's a lot. By Redbridge, commissioned by the Trades Hall Council for some reason, One Nation is ahead in Victoria, 27%. Coalition, 26. Labor, 26. One Nation ahead by 1 point. So it's still not over for One Nation. At the very least, it's still a lot of trouble for the coalition. Our universities, meanwhile, they are helping to kill reason in this country, and the ABC the same. Latest example, this is Josh Gilbert. He identifies as Aboriginal because he says one of his ancestors 200 years ago married an Aboriginal woman. And he last week gave an oration at the Charles Sturt University on, and here we go, Aboriginal agriculture, which he told the ABC on Saturday had been practiced here for 60,000 years.
2: Indigenous knowledge out there is really an opportunity to dig through the archives. It's about getting the history books and really telling the biggest truth around what Australian conditions have been like, how we've adapted to climate change, how we have ensured that farming has happened here for over 60,000 years.
1: How you would know any of that, because there were no archives, there are no records. In fact, the evidence that Aborigines were here 60,000 years ago is based on a single dubious study in the Northern Territory, which has since been heavily challenged by two others. And the evidence that Aborigines were farmers is virtually non-existent. In fact, in his book on this, Gilbert mentions fish traps, of which very, very, very few have been found, as well as other examples he gives in the book of burning the country, which isn't farming, planting tubers and native foods, which anthropologists have said didn't happen, and using fence-like structures to herd kangaroos, which anyone who's gone kangaroo hunting would know would be about pretty much useless and not worth the bother Aborigines to construct, even if you could find any remains of them. But the ABC goes with the good vibes.
3: The history of agriculture in Australia goes back thousands of years, with evidence showing Indigenous people were building dams and growing food long before colonisation.
1: Honestly. And if you think this theory of Aborigines as farmers seems oddly familiar, particularly on the ABC, which has been flogging it, you'd be right, because it is the debunked theory of fake Aborigine Bruce Pascoe in his book Dark Emu. Bruce Pascoe, since hired as a professor by Melbourne University, shame on them, or you can call him Uncle Bruce. Well, he is Uncle Bruce through Josh Gilbert, an honorary Aboriginal title, despite Pascoe having not a single Aboriginal ancestor he's ever identified.
2: I've had the great joy of working with Uncle Bruce and really understanding his work. I've been able to go to his farm and really enjoy the native food sector that still exists in Australia today.
1: On your ABC, in your universities, what hope do we have? Joining me, Elisa Goddard, former foreign correspondent and founder of Adoni Media, and Sky News host Anika DiGiorgio. I mean, honestly, Elisa, I just don't get it. Why this desperation to claim that Aborigines were farmers? In Pascoe's narration, it's in living in towns of 1,000 people, you know, ridiculous stuff with pens for animals. Is this because of a shame that they were hunter-gatherers, as if that's too, you know, oh, that sounds too primitive, better elevate them into yeoman farmers, a bit like English? Why is the ABC going along with it?
4: It's just reshaping history. It's recasting what farming is. Farming is, if you're talking about domesticated crops, you're talking about livestock. You're not talking about land management, which is what the Aboriginal ancestry is related to. And if you think about what they're claiming right now is that they have the better knowledge and the historical knowledge to lead our farming industry. I looked at the stats. Fewer than 1% of the workforce across the agricultural sector is Indigenous. But what you have is somebody who's saying he is an Indigenous man, he has all of this knowledge, and he can shape the way farming is done in this country. Do you know what I see, Andrew? I see an opportunity for money. Because if you look at the cultural fire strategy that's in place, they're getting $22 million in Victoria alone just to fund cultural fire strategy in that state. And it's replicated in various other states and territories across this country. So watch this space. Wait and see how far they push this to say, well, okay, now you need Indigenous guidance. You need to start paying us for advice on farming.
1: Well, as for this guy, I have no idea what his motivations are, but I suspect they're not commercial like that. I think he's just very much enjoying identifying as Aboriginal and being able to preach so nobly. But I don't get, Danica, why the ABC is going along with this. They promoted Pascoe all along,
5: yeah.
1: Right? They know the evidence that he's not Aboriginal. His theory of Indigenous agriculture has been debunked by anthropologists and scholars and all that. It's nonsense, and yet they present it as the truth. Why?
5: Well, I can't help but think it's maybe they think it's politically correct to try and change it from the words farmer or to hunter-gatherer or vice versa. And don't forget, Andrew, it was the ABC's head of education that said that Bruce Pascoe's dark emu was not only a resource for school students, but also a resource for all of Australia. They pumped so much money into promoting that book, they absolutely lapped it up. And where is it now? And I just can't help but wonder if it's this idea of trying to reshape our history, which is such a shame because, and it's not just the ABC, you mentioned universities, it's educational institutions, it's schools. It's almost as if they want to see our history as through the eye of the beholder, what may or may not have happened, rather than we know what is fact or fiction. And I worry, actually, that it's brainwashing the next generation. I mean, you look what is happening in schools, they're forced to apologise to the stolen generation, sorry days here and there. But it's a shame that our history is being reworked for the sake of, what, political correctness? I mean, who is it trying to appease? And I can only think it's trying to appease one group, and that is Aboriginals.
1: Yeah, well, I think truth died when people started talking about my truth, your truth. You just knew. And now I think that people get a certain moral status for believing the most improbable things, no matter how big an untruth it is. If you can believe it, then you really, really must be good. Talking about that, now climate change. Climate Change Minister Chris Bowen is going, Lisa, to Turkey in November for the latest UN climate conference. And he's actually offering $650,000 of our money to anyone who wants to come in, come with him in a cheer squad, essentially. He's giving up to $20,000 per person to people who want to come with him to supposedly, and I quote, enhance inclusion and diversity of Australian participation in this conference and hang out at the Australian National Pavilion, looking very diverse. So, of course, they say you have to be, to get this money, you have to be Aboriginal Australian or youth over the age of 18 or some other supposedly underrepresented minority. Is this a good use of our money, Lisa?
4: No. Does it won't surprise you at all that the answer is no. But look, let's look at this. If you look at the sums, it equates to around 32 people in his cheer squad that he'll take over there. An organisation, a not-for-profit, who is aligned with Chris Bowen's green dream, has to be, has to put somebody forward who meets that criteria. So here's my question, Andrew. Do you think Will Shackle, the young 18-year-old who, represents Youth of Australia, will be on that list? Because I tell you what, he has 13 days to get his application in to be there along with Chris Bowen. I don't think, I might be surprised, but I don't think he will actually get the 20 grand to fund his trip there.
1: Yeah, but this goes right to it, Danica, where you're judged on diversity by your skin colour or religion, not by your point of view, which is far more important. This won't go to someone who's diverse enough not to believe that climate change is a major issue and to believe, in fact, that nuclear power is the way to go. They're not going to get a grant.
5: Oh, no, of course not. But maybe, I don't know, Andrew, is this the key, the missing link we've all been waiting for? Is this what's going to bring our power bills down, taking a cohort of people under the banner of DEI over to the COP summit? I don't know. Maybe this is. And, I was thinking about this. If we break it down, right? So Chris Bowen's charging us $150 million as it is to be the COP president. He's already overseen our power bills going up. They just went up again on July 1st. He bungled the Adelaide COP summit. We got charged for that. That was a waste of time, money and resources. And after all this, he still gets to be the part-time energy minister. And now he spent $650,000 taking DEI candidates over there. You know, if he was working in the private sector, he would have been sacked already. But here we are, stuck with Chris Bowen, and it just gets better and better.
1: But Lisa, the fundamental thing is, what are these people actually supposed to do?
4: Yeah.
1: I mean, are they supposed to, you know, dress in some sort of national costume or ethnic costume to look really diverse? What are they supposed to do? Are they supposed to drink kava by the bar? Or what is it that we're getting out of the $650,000?
4: Well, exactly right. And I looked at it as in, what does the money go towards? So it's travel costs. It's also meals and other expenses. So I'm curious to know what those other expenses are. What's happening? What time are they expected to be at this certain stand cheering on Chris Bowen? What are they doing in the after hours? You're right. It will just be this diversity checklist of people who are there doing goodness knows what and achieving pretty much nothing except costing us an awful lot of money at a time when everyone at home is struggling to pay their power bills. That money, $650,000, put it into defence, put it into health, put it into something that's actually going to help us as a country.
1: It's so weird, Danica. I mean, I still don't get it. So they have a little briefing at the beginning of the day and Bowen says to them, I want you to do... What? What does he say?
4: Banners.
1: I don't know
5: what he tells them, Andrew. I can't answer your question because I am absolutely perplexed by this. I don't know if they're there for photo opportunities. Are they standing there with their thumbs up? We love Australia. We're here to represent. I don't know. I don't know. I'm so confused.
4: Well, they're flying three flags, Danica.
1: It is.
5: That's right.
1: Maybe that's it. Carrying his bags, maybe. At least they'd be useful. Lisa Goddard, Danica DiGiorgio, thank you so much indeed for your time. After the break, the very strange murder of a British politician.
0: Sky News will be back after this short break.

0: Sky News will be back after this short break.
1: To another strange and tragic death, the murder of former British politician Anne Widdecombe in her home on Wednesday, beaten to death, allegedly, by a man who travelled 300 miles or 500 kilometres with a pole to get to her. Widdecombe was a member of the Conservative Party and a minister for a while, but then joined the anti-immigration reform party of Nigel Farage, which may explain why Sky News UK, which shares different, does not share our editorial values, had this farewell for her.
2: She was very much a spinster. I mean, by the end, I think you'd probably describe her as an old maid. Reportedly, she claimed that she was a virgin.
1: And while Widdecombe is not much known in Australia and Britain, she was an icon for her gameness and her defence of free speech, always.
3: Now, only two sorts of people oppose free speech, and they are at opposite ends of the scale: snowflakes and totalitarians. Nobody has the right to live their lives being protected from offence or from insult or from hurt feelings. It is an occupational hazard of living in society. And if you really can't take it, become a hermit. And that is something that I have believed all my life, that you succeed by defeating your opponent, not by wishing him away. You get nowhere by trying not to hear what is being said.
1: Joining me from London is our regular commentator on a Monday, Talk TV host Samara Gill. Samara, great to see you again. Please. Have said they didn't think there was a political motive in this attack. This guy, though, travelled halfway through Britain to get to her. What do we know about the man they've arrested? Anything?
4: Look, Andrew, we know that they've arrested a 28-year-old man. On Friday night, they arrested someone who was 26 years old. And you do think, you know, that wasn't kind of, if it was politically motivated, which they're not ruling out completely, how many 26, 28-year-olds would even know who Anne Widdecombe is? Because she was much more popular with the older demographic. But you're right. We know that he drove from nearly 300 miles away. And if it wasn't politically motivated, it does make me think, then why would he do that? There are also kind of rumours here and there that it might have been a family member, someone who was disenfranchised. We know that Anne had a glittering career in television and, you know, she made a very decent amount of money. But we know that it definitely, I can't rule it out, but it wouldn't have been a robbery. Nothing was taken from Widdecombe's rest. But everyone's in shock over here, Andrew. Honestly, I would only compare her to sort of like a John Howard, Bronwyn Bishop, Hanson type, someone who is really a formidable political character and someone that they just don't make anymore in politics, someone who had really, really strong convictions. And, you know, on I think it was Thursday or Friday, I got a text from a senior reform figure when everyone was mourning her death, thinking it was just of old age. And it just goes, she's murdered, dot, dot, dot. And I just got goosebumps because although we don't know what this was really about yet, and that's kind of the mystery and intrigue and horribleness of it all, we do know that, you know, the attacks to the right of politics, the physical attacks and the violence is a big issue that is growing and growing across the West, from Charlie Kirk's murder to acts of violence really across Europe against politicians. It's a big, big issue.
1: Now, I said that Widdecombe had moved to reform. That's Nigel Farage's anti-immigration party. I think Farage seems to have made a big mistake. We've talked about this last week, by quitting his seat to run again for it, to supposedly show that voters back him, just when there's a parliamentary inquiry into his failure to declare gifts from a billionaire and from a former criminal. And if this inquiry finds against him, they could order a by-election on top of this by-election if he wins this. But the big parties refused to run in this election, leaving him against Count Binface, a man dressed as a rubbish bin whose platform is that he is not Farage. And a lot of people really don't like Farage. Is he in any danger now?
4: Yeah, this was proving impossible to explain to an American audience when I was on one of our sister channels over the weekend. They just don't get it. But I would kind of compare it to what happened with Farage was sort of Nixon's 1952 checkers moment, where he was under a lot of scrutiny over public finances. And he started to think that, you know, he understood democratic legitimacy comes from voters and not elites. And that's essentially what Farage was trying to do. But you're right. Unfortunately, the establishment has kind of turned against him. They're not going to run any people in what they call a sham election. And you're right, it's kind of fallen flat on its face for Farage, because now he's just up against a bin. He's running in a safe seat that everyone knows that he'll win. And if he is found guilty within this parliamentary investigation, then it is going to be another by-election. So although what I thought was a sort of political masterstroke earlier on in the week, I am starting to think that they didn't war game this up at Reform HQ. I don't think they foresaw that the other parties would pull out and leave Farage somewhat totally sort of naked as the tide goes out. It's just terrible what's actually happened to him politically. And I think that if he doesn't play this properly, it could be the beginning of the end.
1: I think that's a real danger. Now, all these Reform volunteers have got to go to his constituency to help him win an election instead of fighting, say, you know, in Manchester or something like that for the new mayoral thing, now that their mayor is going to become the new prime minister. This Count Binface is actually a comedian called John Harvey. And, you know, he would actually, John Harvey, not the bin, would actually be the MP if they win. So it seems wrong to me that every journalist I've seen goes along with his joke, interviewing as if he really is an intergalactic bin. Every journalist, though, except this one. Have a look.
5: Why don't you bin off the bin on Newsnight now? We know that your name is John, and we know really a lot about you. Isn't this time for serious times to bin off the bin?
6: Oh, here we go. I mean, has anyone here seen Return of the Jedi? Nobody wants to know what's underneath the recyclone. It's disgusting. It's absolutely putrefying. No, no, if you want to be serious with me, I'll tell you. You want to talk to Count Binface, and then you get me on Newsnight and you start trying to deconstruct a character. I would say, what are we doing here on a programme which used to construct proper investigative journalism and now is a souped-up podcast?
1: Now, Samara, shouldn't every journalist actually do the same? So, no, you're not a bin from outer space. You are some comedian inside a costume, and we insist on knowing what you'd actually do if you were elected.
4: I mean, this is British politics for you, isn't it? And the state of it, Andrew. I mean, Count Binface actually went to Oxford. He is the establishment. You know, he used to work for the BBC as a comedy writer. So you've got actual left-wing backers like Dale Vince, who have given millions to Labour, saying that they will give money to him in order to go against Farage. So it's becoming a little bit more serious than the farcical joke that even Count Binface is in on. And I really, really think that, yes, I agree, we shouldn't really give him the respect that he wants, but he's ran in a couple of elections, and if he's going to split the vote,
1: He might. Samara Gill, thank you so much for your time. He might. Up next is Sherry, hosted by Caleb Bond. Good night.
0: Live on Sky News, this is Sherry.
7: Good evening, Australia. I'm Caleb Bond, filling in for Sherry this week. Well, tonight, new polling reveals a drop in support for One Nation, but how much can we actually read into it? I'll have more with my panel. Plus, the Royal Commission into anti-Semitism continues as more students and teachers continue to feel unsafe on campus. And cricket is returning to Australia Day, but without the national anthem. Warren Mundine will give me his thoughts. Now, the federal opposition went basically all in on artificial intelligence today, declaring that winning the AI race is a national security imperative. Those were the words of opposition defence spokesman James Patterson ahead of a speech by the Prime Minister on Wednesday that will outline the government's view on AI and how it intends to regulate it. Mr. Patterson, on this basis of national security reasoning, is arguing against imposing too many rules on the sector. In fact, he's claimed that the push to restrict artificial intelligence and the massive data centres that come with it is at least in part being driven by, quote, foreign authoritarian states that are basically trying to seed distrust of AI in Western nations to create negative community sentiment, thereby forcing governments to restrict it. So they, that is those authoritarian countries, they can then just gobble up all the technology and have an advantage over us. Mr. Patterson told The Australian, the nations who secure sovereign AI will not just win commercial and economic advantages, but a strategic and military edge too. So we should not be surprised if foreign authoritarian states try to throw sand in the gears of AI adoption among their potential rivals. Australia should not allow foreign interference to get in the way of the immense opportunities offered by data centre investment and the sovereign AI capabilities that come with it. The Menzies Research Centre's Policy Director Jared Williamson also told the Oz that there'd been reports of Chinese, Iranian and Russian state media pushing messages to Americans, quote, portraying the boom as a way for the powerful to profit while ordinary families pay higher bills. He said overseas, the public support on which these projects depend is being deliberately eroded by foreign states seeking to slow the West's AI build-out. There is little reason to think, he says, that Australia will be exempt. For Australia, hoping to attract tens of billions in new investment, that is a real risk. Investment is mobile and easily spooked, and an offshore campaign the developer never sees can turn a community against a project, raising the cost of building here. Now, all of this might be true. Foreign countries like China and Russia may be running interference in Western nations to slow down AI here while they power ahead. Just smart business on their part, I suppose. But I'm not sure that China and Russia and Iran are going all in on AI, so we must too, is quite the argument they think it is. There are real and legitimate concerns about artificial intelligence that exist completely independently of any foreign interference campaign. And I don't think telling people that they just have to put up with it because of what China does, and if they do it first, they're going to, you know, I mean, it's not going to win anyone over. If China was building a machine to blow up the world, would you argue that we should also build a machine to blow up the world so that we can have the privilege of doing it first? And I'm not suggesting that AI will blow up the world, but this is in many respects uncharted territory. And the more intelligence we give artificial intelligence, the more likely it is that that sort of thing could eventually happen. You're basically giving computers the ability to think for themselves. When you start putting them in charge of things and having AI, would you argue that we should also build a machine to blow up the world so that

0: artificial intelligence is now a fact of life. But we should be very careful about allowing it to go on unfettered out of fear that other countries might go further or that we might lose investment, because there's a lot more than just money at stake here. It's the future of the world and humanity itself. Jeffrey Hinton is one of the world's foremost experts on artificial intelligence. He's known as the godfather of AI. Now, he used to work at Google, but he left 3 years ago so he could speak out about the dangers of AI. He said that in part, he regrets his life's work. And that's a serious thing for a man who has a Nobel Prize in physics for his work on machine learning. He warned in an interview a year ago that artificial intelligence could effectively supersede humans.
1: My greatest fear is that in the long run, it'll turn out that these kind of digital beings we're creating are just a better form of intelligence than people. There are some people who think we're very self-centered to think that would be a bad thing. I think it would be a bad thing for people because we'd no longer be needed. If you want to know what it's like not to be the apex intelligence, ask a chicken.
0: Now, that is a deep concept to think about, but we must think about it. In this AI race, we have to think not just about the technology and the technological advancement, but people as well. This isn't like the Industrial Revolution. This isn't about machines that men control. What we're building here are machines that ultimately don't need to be controlled by men. In fact, that's kind of the point. Now, that's not something that we should be doing under the pressure of a race, because the worst case scenario is not just bad, it's catastrophic. Hinton has also said, quote, "We have to face the fact that AI will get smarter than us. Our only hope is to make them not want to harm us. If they want to do us in, we are done for," he says. "We have to make them benevolent. That is what we have to focus on." Now, he estimates that there is a 10 to 20% chance of AI taking over the world if we don't manage to make it benevolent. A 1 in 5 chance AI could take over and then potentially destroy the world, or at the very least, humanity as we know it. Human race, who knows what it could do? That should scare you. And this is the problem with the AI race, because when you're under pressure, mistakes are more likely to happen. Mistakes in this case that could be deadly. Sure, let's bring in lots of investment. But if there's a chance that that could ultimately contribute to the downfall of the human race, then I think it's quite fair that we say, hang on a minute, let's put in some safeguards here. 3 years ago now, more than 1,000 people in the tech sector signed an open letter calling for a pause on AI development until proper safeguards and regulations were in place. The signatories included the most prominent tech boss in the world, Elon Musk, and Apple co-founder Steve Wozniak. The letter read in part, "Advanced AI could represent a profound change in the history of life on Earth and should be planned for and managed with commensurate care and resources. Unfortunately, this level of planning and management is not happening, even though recent months have seen AI labs locked in an out-of-control race to develop and deploy ever more powerful digital minds that no one, not even their creators, can understand, predict, or reliably control." They called for a 6-month pause. 3 years on, AI has grown and improved on a scale that is basically incomprehensible, and we are still talking about what sort of guardrails to put in place. I mean, I get that we don't want another country to have access to a tool or a weapon that we don't have. And so there is a legitimate argument that at a defence and security level anyway, we have to be all in on AI. But that doesn't mean it should ever be unleashed unless absolutely necessary. And it doesn't mean that we should unquestioningly make the AI race a major part of our economy, because the consequences, as I say, could be catastrophic. Now, I predicted on my podcast last week, it's called Unserious, you can get it wherever you get your podcast, but I predicted that after all this Kylie Minogue shagging business, that Anthony Albanese's approval rating would go up. Guess what? The Resolve poll in the Nine papers today had Albanese overtaking Pauline Hanson.

0: preferred prime minister, up 4 points from 29% last month to 33% this month. So there you go, I told you so. But it also had One Nation down 3 points on first preferences to 26%, Coalition up 3 points to 23%, and Labor holding steady at 28 points. We'll get through this and a few other things today. I have the Bond Girls tonight. Former Senator Holly Hughes is with me and culture writer for The Australian, Jenna Clark. The Dream Team. Good to see you both, ladies. Holly, how much do you think we can read into this poll? I'm always sceptical about one poll. I'd like to sort of watch a trend and see over the coming weeks whether this is borne out. But at this point, are you worried about a dip for One Nation?
1: No, and when you look at these sorts of polls, one thing that they haven't put underneath there is what their margin of error is, and their margin of error is normally around 3%. So it could mean there's a 3% drop, it could mean there's no drop. So you just really don't know off one poll in itself. I think what's interesting, though, the next two elections we're going to face are the Victorian state election and the New South Wales state election, and the Victoria poll out today has One Nation leading that charge. So it'll be interesting to see as the elections unfold over the states and moving towards the federal election cycle what happens, but I can't believe anyone in the Liberal Party would be cheering on that they're still coming third. I mean, but who is seriously voting for Albanese? I mean, this guy is just a flog, destroying the country and making all these unbelievable comments that apparently women are deserting One Nation. What, they're going back to you know, shag, marry, date PM Albo? I mean, it's gross. I mean, is he going to walk around doing the melons thing?
0: Well, yeah, who knows? And this is the thing, Jenna, as I said before, I predicted that this would have no effect on the Prime Minister whatsoever, all this Kylie Minogue business. And, in fact, these numbers have gone up as preferred Prime Minister. It was a big media story, was well covered that he went on that podcast and said what he said, Jenna. But it doesn't seem, and this was taken, this polling was all done after he went on the podcast, it doesn't seem to have affected him at all.
2: Yeah, I think it is interesting. I mean, 2,000 people, it is quite a big poll. Obviously, it's very similar to a news poll and things like that. So I'm really looking forward to when that next one hits as well. I think... Yeah, sure. These media stories become a bit of a storm in a teacup for a lot of people, because I think a lot of us forget when we live inside this political and media bubble that people in the real world just want to get on with their life. You know, I know when you read a lot of the comments on some of the stories that were published over the last week about it, a lot of people were saying, I don't care, move on. You know, this isn't a really big issue for me. You know, and I've said this so many times on this show, you know, butter is $11. It's hardly what I care about right now. So I think it is going to be interesting to see how, One Nation specifically tackles this progress further into the winter break.
0: Indeed. I would say go to Aldi, you get cheaper butter there. I've discovered, because it's bloody ridiculous trying to buy butter at a normal supermarket. Now, God forbid you want to try and get some of the artisan stuff. Now, have a go at this. So the Guardian published this piece today, basically having a go at Pauline Hanson for wanting to tighten English language requirements for incoming migrants. But they interviewed a very successful refugee by the name of Marzia Razi, who told them that learning English, quote, helped me to get to know the Australian culture and how things work, and also to be more confident with my English. It was also helping me to navigate the system, you know, whether it's the legal system, the education system, the culture. She's now been admitted as a lawyer, which is the tenor of this article. She came here with very little English, then she learned English, now she's all good. So the point they're trying to make is that she came here, then she learned English. So basically let anyone in and let's hope that they'll learn the lingo. But the reality is not everyone is like this woman. And Holly, have they not unwittingly admitted that speaking English is actually really important to integrating into Australia, which is exactly the point that Pauline Hanson was making?
1: Well, I was reading that article and thinking to myself, hang on, they're actually making Pauline's point here. What she's saying is, if you want to come here, you need to learn the language, you need to become proficient in English so you can participate as a full member of our community and society, which is exactly what Ms. Razi has done, and done it incredibly well. I mean, the thing is, when you come to Australia, whether you're coming as a refugee or you're coming as a migrant, before you become a citizen, it actually takes quite a period of time. You know, you go through a permanent residency and then become a citizen. So no one, you know, is necessarily saying you've got to get off the boat or you get off the plane and you're proficient 100% in English straight away. But this woman has actually done exactly what Pauline's saying. Come here, learn the language, be part of the culture, and be able to be a contributing member of society. And I thought she sounded like an outstanding young woman. And I think The Guardian maybe thought they had a story that they didn't actually end up with, but they had to run it anyway.
0: Well, Jenna, Ms. Razzie is also quoted in this story as saying, this is my favourite quote of the whole thing. She says, learning English is not that difficult. It's not like flying a jet or something. I mean, it just makes the point even further.
2: I would love more Australians to be learning more English, because we have seen that our stats in schools, a lot of students are not deciding to learn a second language. But I wish more Australians would also embrace English, exactly like this incredible young woman has as well, because look at what she has achieved, the best and brightest of us. So I think Holly and yourself, Caleb, are right. I think that this story just really proves Ms. Hansen's point.
0: Indeed. Now, new numbers today say that more than 814,000 people have enrolled in the federal government's $3.1 billion free TAFE scheme, and that's since 2023 when it started. But there was data last month from the National Centre for Vocational Education Research. Try saying that one with a mouthful of marbles. But it said that trade apprenticeships were down 5.2% in the year to December, and non-trade apprenticeships and traineeships, things like care work and administration, were down 17.1%. So, Holly, we've got all these people allegedly going in and doing these TAFE courses, but somehow apprenticeships and traineeships are down. Something doesn't make sense here.
1: Well, I think those figures need to be unpacked a lot more. And the first thing we need to understand is, what are the completion rates? Because enrolment is one thing, but how many people then just don't turn up to the courses or don't complete the courses? I have no problem if, for example, someone who is a plumber or is a chippy, is a builder and going back to TAFE to upskill or increase their skills, that's great, you know, so that's not going to make a difference to the number of apprenticeships. But they keep talking about the number of enrolments. I think the number of completions is actually where the rubber's going to hit the road. But, of course, I bet we don't see those figures anytime soon.
0: Well, indeed, and I think we've got this major problem, Jenna. Apprenticeships are basically not looked upon anymore in this country as a desirable thing for a kid to do after school. The federal government has basically said they want every kid as much as possible to go off to university. Well, I mean, in the modern world, I don't think, particularly now that we're going to have things like AI and whatever coming in and taking over a lot of these, you know, thinking jobs, it's going to be the practical stuff that becomes more important.
2: As with a lot of things, Caleb, do not listen to those professional pen pushers in Parliament. Go out and learn a trade. I'm actually rueing the day that I decided to take the university route instead of the trade route, because if you have seen the amazing opportunities that are available to young people to learn a trade, whether it be a technical trade or something in the care environment or the educational space, like the world is literally your oyster. So if I had my time again, trade all the way.
0: Well, you'll be glad to know, Jenna, I consider journalism a trade, to be perfectly honest. I rue the day they tried to sort of send it off into academia. Now, a couple of things, just on a lighter note. This is just stupid. Apparently, Australian influencers are now flying overseas for rib recontouring. This process involves making small incisions to create fractures in the lower ribs with a special electronic device to make your waist look smaller or something. I mean, Holly, serious. What is going on? We've got people going over to Bali or somewhere to have this stuff. Just what?
1: Darwin was not wrong. And the fact that we keep stepping in his way is why we end up in these sort of areas. But honestly, they go over there, have this surgery. Something goes wrong when they come home. They get an infection or it's not quite panned out. Guess who's picking up the tab? The taxpayer. Because they go in, you know, through the emergency room in the hospital. It's absolutely disgraceful. And I'm sorry to the young girls out there who think this is a good idea. Honestly, the world is a much bigger and brighter place than the size of your waist in direct relation to. Like, honestly, just go and learn a trade. And I can tell you you'll be happier than sucking your everything in on Instagram and having it taken out.
0: Who would have thought that breaking your ribs wouldn't be a great idea? And just quickly, Jenna, of course, we should note some sad news today that the actor Sam Neill died today, aged 78. Of course, Jurassic Park and The Dish and all these classic films. He leaves behind a great legacy in Australian film, Jenna.
2: He does, Caleb. And not only that, I think he was such an incredible advocate for agriculture and sustainability in his home of New Zealand as well. And look, if you want to do something after you watch Sky News tonight, The 12 on Foxtel and Binge, I highly recommend it. He's brilliant in that.
0: Indeed, and he loved his wine too, Winery Two Paddocks, I think it's called, over in New Zealand. Holly and Jenna, thank you both for joining me tonight. I'm sorry, I've got to go through a whole lot of stuff here on my auto cue for whatever reason. Now, I'll go back to the business of the coalition pushing for the federal government not to regulate artificial intelligence too heavily. As I said earlier, the opposition defence spokesman, Senator James Patterson, has said that foreign countries are trying to interfere to slow down AI development in the West and that, quote, winning the AI race is a national security imperative. But I think we need to be a little more careful than just jumping into AI without proper regulation, just because other countries are doing it. Joining me now is Shadow Minister for the Scrutiny of Government Waste and Accountability, Tony Passon. Tony, thank you for joining me this evening. I mean, what do you make of it?
3: Do we?
0: I think we need regulation on AI, and simply making the argument that, well, you know, foreign actors would rather we didn't, so they can build it instead, is not a legitimate reason to say, hang on a minute, this stuff could be dangerous.
3: Like all things, balance is important. And I note that Angus Taylor made that point a couple of days ago. And so I understand where James is coming from, because from a national security point of view, we need to make sure we're marking time with comparable nations around the world, particularly those that might want to do us harm in a very tough geopolitical space. But we need to make sure we get the guardrails right, and we do this in a balanced, orderly and careful way. I was listening to your editorial earlier, and I do think that we need to do some deep thinking about what this might mean in the very long term for the human race.
0: Well, indeed, and this is the thing, that we are in this sort of AI race, if you want to call it that, which I think is unfortunate because it deserves a lot more attention and care than just being a race. We've got these data centres popping up left, right and centre. They suck a great deal of energy, they suck a great deal of water as well. They put out a lot of heat, on and on it goes. People don't want these things built next to their houses. They worry about the concerns that AI has for jobs for them and their children, and you know, what if the robots rise up? I know, as I said earlier, it sounds ridiculous, but none of this is impossible. And so we need real safeguards around this stuff. The Prime Minister's making a speech on Wednesday about it, but we need real safeguards about this stuff. And I hope that the coalition would be on board with that.
3: I think we'll need to be. And like I said, balance is important. I've got communities right now that are facing the prospect of AI centres in them. And I can tell you, Caleb, that the anxiety is real. My electorate office has been called daily by people concerned, particularly about where these locations are. I mean, the idea that we would opportunistically place them there, or at least developers would opportunistically place them along the Murray pipeline or where electricity transmission cables are now is one thing. But I would have thought a better approach, a much smarter approach, is for the nation to have a say in relation to where we should put these facilities that will serve the national interest going forward, not the developers' interests in the short term, which might end up being a very kind of mean and nasty approach to, or cheap and nasty approach to where they should be in terms of geography. Now, in terms of what they can do, I reiterate what you said earlier in your opening. I mean, we need some deep and solid thinking about where this might take us. And I've got to tell you, I'm known as the Coalition Luddite. I'm still looking for the any key. I'm still looking for the any key on my computer. The fact that I can make this link to you without staff in my office this evening is a credit to how easy it's become. But even I've been watching the exponential speed at which AI is entering my workplace, at my office, on our farm. It just seems to be gathering pace. And I can't agree with you more that I feel like decision makers, policy makers are behind the eight ball right now, and we've got to catch up, and we've got to get these guardrails in place, and we've got to get the balance right. I think we'll only get one chance to do this.
0: Yeah, indeed. Well, we do only have one chance, and it's quickly diminishing. I worry what it does for human intelligence too, letting the computers do all the thinking. Something else today, the government is apparently hoping that this last ISIS bride who's still in Syria will not come back to Australia. Hodan Abbey is her name. Because the exclusion order was lifted last month, but she's apparently, we're told by the government, not thinking about coming back, probably because of the threat of being arrested when she gets here. And this was the Home Affairs Minister, Tony Burke, today.
4: We've gone right to the edges of what we're legally able to do. And even with that, there's only been one occasion where I've been able to have a brief presented to me with the capacity to put in a temporary exclusion order. And as soon as that brief came to me, I took the opportunity to do it. If she doesn't return to Australia, I don't think Australians would be troubled by that.
0: Now, look, great that she mightn't come back, but the reality is the option shouldn't be there in the first place.
3: Correct. And, you know, the bit of this debate that's gone missing is, and I use this, Barb, from time to time at question time. I mean, these ISIS brides must have printed their own passports, did they? I mean, these ISIS brides didn't have passports, and I appreciate what Tony Burke is saying in terms of Australian citizens and returning to the country, leaving aside the fact there should be exclusion orders notwithstanding. People can only return to this country on valid Australian passports. If I was in Tony Burke's position, I would have said to these individuals, you're welcome to return to Australia, but you'll need a passport and we don't intend to give you one. So good luck.
0: Indeed. Tony, I've only got a minute, but I just want to ask you quickly what you made of Angus Taylor's comments about One Nation last week that he then doubled down on the ABC and here on Sky News. Is this the right way to go, to attack One Nation?
3: Well, I think the reality is the coalition needs to be its best version of itself. We need to point out the deficiencies in all our political opponents. I don't think there's any merit in attacking individuals like Pauline Hanson. But I think we should point out the strengths we have, and one of those strengths is the ability to manage an economy and the fact that we have an experienced team, many of whom have been in government before. So I think it's important that particularly around issues relevant to the economy that we point out our strengths. And we obviously, in doing so, will highlight some of our opponents' weaknesses.
0: Tony, I'm glad you could work out the connection on your own. Thanks for joining me tonight from the great state of South Australia. After the break, new polling from Victoria, more bad news for Jacinda Allen, and the latest from the Royal Commission into Anti-Semitism. This week they're looking into universities and what's happening on campus. Don't go away.
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0: Sky News will be back after this short break.
1: Poor old Jacinta Allen, the Victorian Premier. Another poll's dropped on the Australian's website this evening showing that Victorian Labor is in a fair bit of trouble. The Australian's website this evening showing that Victorian Labor, of course, in this trouble. Anthony Galloway writes, a poll of 6,500 Victorians conducted over the past fortnight found One Nation leading both major parties on a statewide primary vote of 27%. Labor and the Coalition were tied on 26%, with the Greens on 12% and other parties on 8%. Senior Labor figures said the survey, conducted by Redbridge and commissioned by the Victorian Trades Hall Council, broadly mirrored other polling but had a much larger sample size, which would reinforce internal concerns that the government is heading towards defeat. What a shame for them. And, of course, their biggest hope would be to dump Jacinta Allen, get away from the Allen Andrews era. But really, they've left it too late to do that. And she still has big backers in the Labor movement. The Herald Sun reported today that the Electrical Trades Union is standing by Ms. Allen and is planning to spend big on campaigning. They've apparently already commissioned polls and research in various electorates, including the Premier's, Bendigo East, which both Labor and National Party internal polling is said to show she's on track to lose to the Nats. Now, you might ask why the ECU is backing her in when it seems pretty clear that she's toxic to the Labor brand in Victoria. Well, Ms. Allen has firmly stood against a royal commission into alleged corruption among unions and Labor hire companies on the big build, as she remains oblivious to the billions it's cost taxpayers.
2: If Geoffrey Watson has the wrong number, what is the right number?
3: Well, Geoffrey Watson has since said that that figure he claimed has, that he has been misquoted. So that figure remains in dispute.
1: Personally, I hope they leave her in charge because it's best, it's the best chance, I should say, of getting rid of that government. Righto, let's have a look at what happened at the Royal Commission into Anti-Semitism and Social Cohesion today, which has entered its fourth hearing block. This week in Melbourne, universities are going to have to front up and explain why so many of their Jewish students and staff members have felt unsafe on campus since October 7. Now, this is just a snippet of one activist who showed up today to justify violence.
4: I mean, to put into context what the intifadas were, they were active mass resistance by Palestinians to their oppression.
5: The Second Intifada involved a series of suicide bombings within Israel. Can you see, against that background, how upsetting it is for members of the Jewish community?
4: I don't hold movements for the justice of the oppressed to a standard that says there can never be any violence. I mean, to talk about the end of apartheid in South Africa, there was, of course, violent resistance as well as mass civil disobedience, non-violent resistance.
1: Joining me now to discuss is Executive Manager at Australia and Israel Jewish Affairs Council, Joel Burney. Joel, thank you for joining me tonight. She's not the only one who thinks that way, obviously. We've seen a fair bit of it on university campuses over the last few years. They will have to effectively justify this week why some of this has been allowed to go on. To your knowledge, what are things like at the moment? I mean, is this an issue that is persisting on university campuses, anti-Semitism that makes people feel unsafe to go to university or to work at a university?
6: Well, thanks, Caleb, for having me on. And I think that there's an overarching consistency on the testimony here from university students that over the past 2.5 years, the students have been discriminated against, yelled at, or, you know, marginalised or discriminated against for just being Jewish. It's not just the students that are in the firing line, Jewish academics as well. And then the consistency extends to the university institutions that either failed to do anything about it or are very slow to do anything about it. So what we can surmise and conclude is that, yes, still now to this day, Jewish students are fearful of attending campuses. There's still a lot of arguments, debate as to how universities are going to be best equipped to deal with it. And during these discussions as to whether or not to adopt definitions or edit definitions or not or reject definitions, Jewish students are still left in peril whilst not knowing whether or not it's safe for them to identify as Jew on campus, whether or not they should open their mouths in lectures, or whether or not they have to be hounded whilst they're moving from class to class. So it's a terrible situation for Jewish students and Jewish faculty members. A light will be shone on the universities during this hearing block of the Royal Commission, and I hope that they get the grilling that they deserve.
1: Well, you mentioned this business about definitions, Joel, and Julian Lisa, who's the Shadow Education spokesman, he's called on the government to crack down on universities for not using the International Holocaust Remembrance Alliance definition of anti-Semitism. This is what he said today.
7: Universities have had years to address this issue and have failed. Let's address it first, because it's where the next generation of leaders go to be formed. And if they see this sort of conduct is acceptable and condoned by university authorities, then we're setting our country up for failure in the future.
1: I mean, to me, Joel, this argument over whether you adopt this definition or that definition is all a bit academic, and sorry to use that pun in this circumstance. It shouldn't be hard to identify what anti-Semitism is. And if people feel unsafe on campus, you have a problem. Whether you've got this definition or that definition, I don't think that's the issue at hand. It's that universities have just been unwilling to confront what is right in front of them.
6: Well, there's a few things to unpack there, Caleb. Now, of course, yes, in any environment, universities included, it should be clear, black and white discrimination against any people, but no less the very visible and very clear explosion of anti-Semitism that has occurred is rather black and white in many respects. So I think calling it out doesn't usually require a definition. But for institutions such as universities, which have been a hotbed for anti-Israel rhetoric and anti-Israel bias for decades, let alone, you know, simmering anti-Semitic and anti-Jewish tendencies over decades as well, sometimes these institutions need a little bit of help. Now, I think the illustration of flipping and flopping as to which definition they're going to take is a smokescreen by the universities to buy themselves time to actually not do anything in the first place. The idea that a university is going to take a globally recognized and very sensible definition in anti-Semitism and then decide that they are the smarter ones, that they will modify it to their desires, I think is illustrative of the point. So, yes, I agree with you that bad behavior should be called out where you see it. However, unfortunately in this country as well, there are major institutions like universities that appear to need further assistance to be able to clearly identify what is anti-Semitic, to then ultimately identify to do something about it.
1: The fact that they need their hands held is ridiculous in the first place. Joel Burney, thank you for joining me tonight. Now, some good news after the break. Cricket is returning to Australia Day, but an obvious national symbol will be absent. More on that in a moment.
0: Sky News will be back after this short break.

0: Sky News will be back after this short break.
1: Now, last night, Brendan McCullum was sacked as the English Test cricket coach. Now, he'll still coach the One Day and T20 teams, but Test cricket, no more, which for those of you who like your cricket means the end of Bazball. And for those of you who don't follow cricket, that was an aggressive batting style that England had been playing in Test cricket, more like the limited overs version of the game. And funnily enough, the story was broken by Australian journalist Tom Morris, so well done to him. But over at the BBC, they didn't really want to talk about the biggest story in world cricket. In fact, former English women's cricketer Alex Hartley on Test Match Special, commentating a game, suggested it was sexist because there was a women's test match going on, as I say, she was commentating for this game, at the same time. And instead of talking about, you know, what everyone wanted to talk about, which was McCullum sacking, we should have been talking about the test match instead.
2: Just doesn't make sense. Wait till Tuesday.
3: Well, 24 hours, 36 hours, you know, this game is done, isn't it? And
2: I know, like, this game is done in the fact that England aren't going to win this test match. But there's a test match to save. It's historic. It's a historic moment within itself. There's an ODI series starting Tuesday. I completely understand that they want to get the news out before then. But I'm sorry, something more important for me and women's cricket. And if you say that you respect the game and you want the game to improve, then don't just play it lip service. Actually prove it and actually say we will hang on to this news until Tuesday morning or, you know, 7 o'clock on Monday night.
1: Yes, decisions about the men's team should be delayed because the women are currently playing. I mean, without meaning to, she's admitted the fact that the men's coach being sacked is more interesting than the women's game. It's just the truth. The English women were 6 for 130 and chasing another 327 runs at stumps last night anyway. I think they started playing in at 45 minutes ago. So they basically have no chance of winning. And even their own players was so disinterested in the match that one of them, Izzy Wong, managed to solve a Rubik's Cube while watching on. But sorry, everyone else should stop what they're doing so we can focus on the women's game that no one's watching anyway. Trying to suggest that it's sexist or letting the women's game down is just a load of rubbish. It's not all about you. Not everything is sexist, you know. Now, sticking to the subject of cricket, Cricket Australia has announced that cricket will finally return to Australia Day. Now, once upon a time, the Adelaide Test was always held over Australia Day. Then they changed the Test schedule and replaced it with a one-day match in Adelaide on Australia Day. Then they replaced that with a T20, and I went to many of them as a kid. But the past few years, there's been no cricket on Australia Day at all. And how un-Australian can you get? But the Big Bash T20 final will be held on January 26 next year, which is great. But the Big Bash boss, Alastair Dobson, says they probably won't play the national anthem unless the host venue specifically asks for it. And he said, "We understand that day means different things to different people. We fully recognise that and we will work with the home club and an advisory group, the National Aboriginal and Torres Strait Islander Cricket Advisory Committee, around First Nations issues. We have to ensure we build an appropriate recognition for everyone on the day." Joining me now is Indigenous leader Warren Mundine. Warren, are you outraged about the return of cricket to Australia Day?
4: Oh, look, I think it's great that cricket's going back to Australia Day. You know, it's a great day to celebrate. And even they said it's commercially from it's very important. It'll be worth a lot of money. With it. What I find quite funny is here we are having this argument about, you know, Australia Day and, you know, Captain Cook again and all this stuff. And we're talking about a game, cricket, which was invented by a bunch of Poms who colonised this country. And I just find that hilarious. The whole thing's hilarious. Look, let's start getting back to what Australia Day and all this. I'm sick and tired of people going, "Oh, we can't play the national anthem, we can't do this, we can't wave the flag," and all this type of stuff. I want us to talk about Australia Day because it's about us. It's about Australians. It's about Aboriginal and Torres Strait Islander people. It's about all the migrants and people that were born here and built an amazing, incredible country. Yes, we had problems in the past now, but we were able to overcome those things. And by the 60s, We got rid of all the race laws. We got all the things. You know, looking at Aboriginal people, you know, they've got about 50% of the land mass of Australia is owned by them now. So they've got this great economic opportunities. They've got universities and all this type of stuff. We've got doing some great things. Let's bring the country back together rather than dividing it.
1: Indeed, and of course, there's a great Indigenous story in cricket, which is that the first game England played in Australia. In fact, I think it might have been the first international Test match.
4: It was. Yeah.
1: Was between the English and an Aboriginal team.
4: Right. And
1: so there's so much to celebrate in Indigenous involvement in cricket, and of course we've got Scott Boland these days and whatever. What about having a cricket match on Australia Day? But we're not going to play the national anthem. Oh, look, seriously?
4: Seriously. This is about division. You know, Australia Day, our national symbols, our principles about this nation is bringing everyone together. You know, you just had a segment earlier in regard to the anti-Semitic stuff that's happening in this country now, and the social cohesion. Australian Cricket Australia, the Australian Cricket Board should be bringing Australians together, not dividing us. And now it's our national anthem. I voted for that when they had the plebiscite in that national anthem. And like many of my Aboriginal brothers and sisters and that voted for that as well. When you talk to Aboriginal people out in the bush and around the country now, about Australia Day and about the national anthem, and they're not concerned about that.
1: No.
4: They're like other Australians. They want to try and get a house. They want to try and get a job. They want to get their kids educated. They want to get health systems going. They want all that type of stuff. And here we are whinging and complaining about this stuff. You know, it's about time some people, you know, I say to the Cricket Australia, come on, fellas, cricket is our number one national sport. Let's bring people together rather than dividing us.
1: And the other thing that annoys me as well is that, like, they obviously want the commercial element of having it on Australia Day because, of course, if people are going to turn up, it's a public holiday,
4: make
1: it's
4: money.
1: National sport, they'll make lots of money, but then at the same time they don't really want to buy into the Australia Day part of it. Like,
4: It's really... Look, we just saw just recently in the World Cup, the Socceroos, we're over there, and very multi-ethnic, very multi reflected Australia brilliantly. Mm-hmm. And when they had that talk to those players, they were proud Australians, and they brought the country together. You know, everyone was getting up at 4 a.m. in the morning to watch them and see them play. This is what I want cricket to do,
1: and it's one of the great things that sport can do. Look, I'm glad to see you back on Australia Day. I just think it's a shame the way that they're treating it. I will tell you as well, one of the most entertaining cricket matches I've ever been to, because of the crowd, was an Australia Day T20 at Adelaide Oval between Australia and India, because, of course, the 26th of January is also India's Independence Day.
4: Yes,
1: and so it was like a 50-50 crowd.
4: Yeah, the public.
1: And everyone was going absolutely nuts. And I just wish we could get back to that without wringing our necks.
4: Yes, and we saw that, as I was saying, in the World Cup just recently. Yep. People were getting up. The crowds are coming up. The stadiums in America are all yellow and green, and we're all there, proud. And they played the national anthem, and all those players were singing it and proud. God, let's have some pride back in the country instead of, you know, knocking it all the time.
1: Here, here, Warren Mundine. Great to see you as always. Thank you for coming in. After the break, the latest from Iran: new strikes on Iranian military targets by the US. So much for that peace deal. Kosha Garda with me in a moment.
0: Sky News will be back after this short break.

0: Sky News will be back after this short break.
1: Well, that peace deal, so peaceful, strikes in the Middle East have kicked off again between the US and Iran, which has prompted the Strait of Hormuz to close yet again. What peace deal? I don't know. Let's find out, shall we? Sky News contributor Kosha Garda is with me. As I say, it's all been terribly successful, hasn't it? It was somewhat predictable, I suppose, that we would end up in this position when you've got Iran that doesn't really want to keep to it. What was going to happen otherwise?
2: I wish I had a magic answer, Caleb, to tell you. But as you say, nobody's really surprised, though obviously it's disappointing when this keeps happening. And it feels like the little wins or little victories are paper victories. It's on paper. You have MOUs and 17-point deals and 19-point deals. And then you have some semblance of peace for a few weeks. And then off we go again. It seems to be the escalatory trap seems to be contained, because both sides are wary for different reasons of escalation, we would like to believe. And so it tends to be controlled shots, targeting military sites, infrastructure, and not civilians so far. But that is always risky, because if something like that happens, and in particular to one of the U.S. bases over there, that will be seen as cause for the U.S. to ratchet up what it does in terms of its strike back. And then the U.S. is dragged back into this, which, as you know, it has been broadly quite unpopular, and the administration is aware of that. Midterms around the corner, and so it sort of is a ticking clock in that way that is not favorable domestically either for the US.
1: Well, and this is one of the big problems for Trump is that he can't really go hard now because of the proximity to the midterms, which means he's got to basically elongate the war until after the midterms, which isn't terribly helpful to him either. And I think one of the most fascinating things about all of this is that in general, the brilliance of Trump's foreign policy and diplomacy work until now has been his unpredictability. That countries and other foreign leaders are worried that, you know, maybe he is crazy enough to do something off-piste. And Iran's basically called his bluff on that, and it's worked. So has the whole Trump unpredictability thing now ceased to be a useful tactic?
2: I think that's a very astute point. It is certainly one of his strengths. And it has worked with other adversaries, with Venezuela and Maduro, also controversial. But that was a spectacular operation, as we all saw, and nobody really saw it coming. And some of the rhetoric he was doing with Rocket Man, for example, comes to mind, Kim Jong-un, in the first term, where people didn't really know what he would do. And maybe he got some headway with that very volatile relationship as well. But this one, yes, he does have sort of one hand tied behind his back. His base never wanted this. He campaigned against war. And so that does sort of limit or restrict what he can do, including that unpredictable aspect of him, of his nature. And, you know, I think Iran is a bigger foe, a bigger adversary than maybe, not to say that they didn't consider it, because I'm sure they're considering all sorts of things, but maybe there was a calculation there that hasn't come to fruition in the way maybe that they thought in terms of the Strait of Hormuz and the flexing that they're able to do there, their willingness to stay for till the end, till the bitter end, the fact that the government is very, very deep, the bench is deep, and there are many people in the IRGC and otherwise that believe in this fight. So even if you take out the top of the snake, the head of the snake, there's much more to come. And all of that is certainly not going very well for Trump. He needs an exit. And just where we are right now, there doesn't seem to be a clean one. So this is going to continue to be an albatross around his neck.
1: And of course, the other news out of US politics overnight, that veteran Republican Senator Lindsey Graham has died. They're saying it was an aortic dissection, which I think is basically the vein burst or something like that. A big loss to US politics, and particularly to Trump.
2: Yes, he was definitely a stalwart of US politics in the Senate for 30 years and in Congress for a little bit before that. Definitely a fixture. In recent years, he was sort of a little bit controversial because of this very topic we discussed. It was much more pro-war, pro-US being involved in being a force globally, whereas the base, of course, has been cutting back from that. So that was something that was part of his legacy. Also, a big thing that was being remembered a lot today was the way he backed Brett Kavanaugh during the Supreme Court hearings and that whole farce. He really, really was strong. And there's a very famous clip of him that resurfaced and went viral today. So that's just a great example of where he was at his best. And I think a lot of people, yes, will miss him. He was 71 years old, and his seat will be now, somebody will be appointed by
1: Indeed.
2: the Republican governor. So
1: Indeed. Sorry, Kosha, we've run out of time. Good to see you as always, and thank you
2: thanks
1: for
2: for
1: joining
2: having
1: me tonight. My word is my bond. And now over to the man cave, Paul Murray.
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3: Thank you, Caleb. We've got a lot of work to do in the man cave tonight. In fact, I look forward to that debate starting in a moment or two's time. But first, some good news. The next place we are going for our town is Armidale in New South Wales. It is a beautiful part of Australia. I look forward to celebrating it, and I would love you to join us. If you're watching us right now, free-to-air, Foxtel or the Sky News app, please send me an email tonight, because tickets are limited, free but limited, and you need to declare and get them through Our Town at skynews.com.au. You know how much I love Our Town. Well, Armidale, New South Wales, that's the next one at the end of the month, Sunday the 26th of July. Of course, Monday is when we become News 24. Tuesday is when we get Pauline Hanson in the studio for Please Explain. But that's the start of a big week. Armidale, New South Wales, couple of weeks, Our Town at skynews.com.au. Now, for all of the big and highfalutin stuff that often we talk about and the big ideas of federal politics, be it the Prime Minister, the alternative Prime Minister, the force that One Nation has become, the reality is that regardless of whom is leading our nation or whom is part of the contest to lead our nation, Australians' trust in government is not what it used to be. In fact, many of our major national institutions, the trust is declining. When you have a look at the Australian Bureau of Statistics, when it comes to the people who have confidence in our national government, the number's pretty solid, but the number is towards between 50 and 60. It ain't up around 70 and it ain't up around 80. And that's really sad because for obvious reasons, this is the greatest country in the world. For all of the personality faults of anyone who gets into leadership, they all do wake up each and every day trying to do their best. Many make decisions that we strongly disagree with, but the joy of the freedom of our nation is that we're able to argue back. We can do it as citizens. I can do it through this platform. You can do it by watching this platform, sharing the content, having the conversations. But I think there's a bit of a reason why that trust ebbs and flows and that trust has fallen away. And I think it's because modern politics is full of these announcements, like one announcement every day, and it always involves millions and billions of dollars, and they're all sort of big numbers, but life doesn't really change. You know what it's like.
4: I announced a $5 billion fund.
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3: And it's not just at the federal level. All of the state leaders, for as long as we've been talking and as long as I've been alive, well, they're in this game too. Again, you look like you're in charge because I've made an announcement today that I'm doing something while I'm in charge.
8: We're spending over $500 million, $545 million.
9: We've invested $112 million here.
10: The government committed $6.6 billion to social housing in New South Wales.
3: Now, I think it's good that obviously the money that they take from us, and it ain't voluntary, they take from us when it comes to taxation. Obviously, they've got to spend it on priorities, and I get it. They want a little bit of credit for it. But recently, there's one area that, again, I think is a policy area that speaks to our trust in the system about their role actually making our lives better that's worth talking about, and that's roads. Now, every time there's a new toll road, oh, here we are, clickety-click. Or there's a new extension to a piece of road that, okay, it's 1 kilometre better than it used to be, but what about the 10 k's before it and the 20 k's after it? We know all of this. And I have made this point before, but I have to return to it now. Do you really trust the government to be able to come up with the way to defend us in a war or to save the healthcare system or to educate our children better than ever before when they can't fix a pothole in a road? Now, the reality is it the single most important thing? No, but it's kind of a symbol, right? All this money, all these announcements, all this power, all this government, all this bureaucracy, but there's a hole here, there, and everywhere because they either don't patch the problem, or if they do, as soon as it rains, the patch falls away and the problem still exists. It's a regular story from South Australia, where potholes currently a problem. No, but it's kind of a symbol.

0: car. And of course, as soon as the car gets smashed by the road, that costs even more money too.
1: For tyre repair shops in Warrnambool, business is booming. One shop is seeing at least 12 vehicles each week with significant damage, but they want to see change.
2: You know, we're just sick of being the bearer of bad news to a lot of families that just simply can't afford it.
0: And again, in Victoria specifically, the Herald Sun's been doing a great job highlighting the issue, but also giving people the opportunity to say, hey, there's a problem here at the end of Smith Street, the corner of Johnson Street, whatever, right? And apparently Google searches for potholes has skyrocketed 5,000% because people have had enough. Again, the Herald Sun doing exactly the best form of reporting, which is pick a camera up and get out of the office.
3: The road up ahead, as you're about to see, is littered with horrendous potholes, divots and cracks.
4: Holy sugar. Oh.
3: And last week, it caused absolute chaos. After months of neglect, a bit of rainfall opened up a series of potholes, landing dozens of cars in the emergency lane with broken rims and flat tyres, all waiting for roadside assistance.
0: And in the same report, they show that even if they block off the road to do a little bit of roadworks, which more likely or not is going to be a patch job rather than an actual resurfacing, you know, with the billions and billions and billions of dollars that they get in our tax money, look at the road that they send you on to apparently fix the road that's a problem in the first place.
5: We got a road closed ahead because of roadworks and we got detoured. This is a road we got detoured down. Are you kidding me?
0: Well, it's becoming a problem in the Victorian election because, as I said, the number of people that are not just noticing but not willing to cop anymore, a state that has so much government, so much bureaucracy, so much tax, yet the basics of A to B ends up being spot the pothole. So Jess Wilson, hoping to be the next Premier of Victoria, has done something that I think is really important, and that's to start talking about potholes. Does it change the culture? No. Is it going to get her into the history books? Will they build a statue? No, no, no. But maybe it might rebuild some trust. Because for all of the announcements about health, well, we all know the problems there. For all the problems in education, but when a government has billions of dollars, especially billions of dollars that come out of fuel excise, and I've had plenty to say about that over the years, fix the damn potholes. It's not a crazy idea. But you know what? It's one that I think it's good to see that is part of what Jess Wilson's doing right now, touring around every electorate during the winter break in Victoria. And perhaps it's something that all politicians might think about doing, not to announce it once, but to announce a change and then point out what it is and make it like a right up there priority. We have governments that are around for 3 years or 4 years at the state level, and why not turn around and say, look, the first 4 years of this government is going to be, we've got to fix the damn roads, okay? Yes, we'll keep everything else running, but we've really got to fix the damn roads, and that's going to be our focus. Well, here was Jess Wilson making that point today.
6: We're seeing it absolutely everywhere on Victorian roads, littered with potholes, craters. It's not safe, and it's costing Victorians thousands of dollars when they have to get their tyres and their rims repaired. That's why we've got a plan to fix it.
0: So that's the point. You want to rebuild trust, make people's lives better, and people's lives better isn't always the super big announcements or dividing people on culture or telling people that skin colour makes them more or less Australian or all the rest of that. At the end of the day, when we all work and we all pay tax, or you may well have lived a life and paid your tax, the basics are that when you call 000, it should work. That when an ambulance is on its way, it should arrive. When the hospital is needed, you should be able to get into it. And when it comes to the roads, stop showing me some brand new overpass where I'm going to have to pay $500 in tolls every couple of weeks. Fix the damn potholes. Give councils more money to do it. Because, again, it's a simple way of showing that there's a point to all this tax. There's a need for all this government. There's a reason that the government is there to make sure that, yes, the social safety net is wonderful, but the quality of the road that you drive on actually matters, regardless of whether you're in a Liberal, Labor, One Nation or independent seat. Now, in fairness, there are politicians that have noticed this before, like Adrian Schrinner. He's the Lord Mayor of

0: Brisbane, and unsurprisingly, he's been re-elected multiple times because just recently he announced that they were fixing potholes at such a pace that it was happening one every couple of minutes, and they did 1,800 of them in 5 days. Yeah, okay, potholes are patch-up jobs. But politicians that say we're actually going to fix the roads, and they actually fix the roads, will maybe re-deliver trust that when they say that they want to fix the education system, the health system, or the crime situation, that we might actually believe them. Geez, I wonder if the news has focused at all on the latest opinion polls.
1: Her rise in the polls was meteoric. Now, support for Pauline Hanson and One Nation appears to be slipping.
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0: Ah! Well, the latest opinion poll, as you've heard all day, from Resolve, as we spoke about last night, it shows Labor at 28, the Coalition at 23, One Nation at 26. I don't know why the Greens get in front of them, but they do, according to the list. And then Independent and Other is at 11%. And haven't the establishment media just worked out, well, this is the beginning of the end of Pauline Hanson? All of those silly little people who thought about revolutionising the system, complaining about the system, changing the system, well, they'll all eventually come to their senses, right? So much so that even I think the chief political correspondent for the Sydney Morning Herald, the same people who did the opinion poll, are already basically saying beginning of the end, if not the end, is here. That if Hanson fades, this four-week stretch will be remembered as the mistakes that brought her down. The results from the latest Resolve poll monitor represent a notable shift away from One Nation in just a month. What is it, 3 points? Not 15. Anyway, the results of the latest Resolve poll monitor represent a notable shift away from One Nation in just 1 month. The shine has come off. Hanson remains in a compelling position, the commentary it didn't see coming a year ago. Well, you might not have, pal, but we've been talking about it, well, since before the last federal election. We were talking about it back in the 2016 election. Just because it didn't make it all the way to the halls of the press gallery, but still the commentary didn't see it coming. But if this is the start of a trend, the past few weeks will be remembered as a pivotal period of miscalculation. You know, all the greatest hits were there. And I agree, I haven't been a massive fan of what's been going on with her in the UK in the past couple of weeks. Certainly I'd stay as far away from Tommy Robinson as possible. But certainly the media got what it wanted, the big speech that they could pull apart. Hardline comments on childcare, abortion and wages are still reverberating online, according to major party hardheads tracking public sentiment. The past month suggests that while One Nation has broken into the mainstream, the Coalition and Labor faltered, a leopard doesn't change their spots. So is this just what you want to happen or what you think is happening? Voters shouldn't expect a hard pivot from Hanson when she returns in London, and the question will be whether this drop is a blip or the start of a bigger correction. Well, again, that's like saying, so what's going to happen in the World Cup finals? Well, you know what? One of four teams could win. Get paid for this insight? Insight that apparently you didn't see coming until it arrives. Now, who knows? I don't know what's going to happen in the next week, month, year. We've all sat here and looked at the polls and talked about the polls, and the trend's been pretty obvious, and what started to be the walk away from the Coalition started to become a problem for the commentariat when, of course, it started to threaten Labor. I showed you what the plan was and what the tactic was from the union movement, and it seems to have worked, about trying to pare back some of the Labor One Nation curious voters. Because, of course, it was the Coalition that has been the beneficiary of this blip, this change, this fall. Again, not 10 points, 3, I think it is. But also it's not the only poll in the market tonight. Isn't that interesting that none of the media that has been celebrating the downfall of One Nation could quite bring themselves to report an opinion poll that was done by Demos AU today, because it actually still shows that One Nation is the most popular political party in the country at 29%, followed by Labor at 26%, the Coalition at 21%, the Greens at 14%, and others at 10%. The same opinion poll, which shows us in demographics here that One Nation is still the leading party with men, women, people 35 to 55 plus, so anyone over the age of 35, single biggest political party right now is One Nation. People have been to TAFE, renters, mortgage holders, all of the income groups in the suburbs and the regions. Now, one poll does not prove anything one way or the other. The trend over the past couple of weeks, nay, the past month, has been obvious that the absolute tippy top of the One Nation movement has in some polls started to show that it is coming off. The question for me is, who are the voters that have changed their mind? Is it the Labor curious voters, hence why we talk to Kosomaris as frequently as we do, hence why I show you what the ACTU has done? Is it those Liberal voters who have previously said that they would never think about even preferencing One Nation, that maybe those people a little bit further down the chain would prefer ultimately to go back to the coalition? Okay, we'll all find out together. But the bit that all of the commentariat is not quite noticing is that even if the current polls, which have them on, what, 20s, in the high 20s, in this poll, 26%, are still 11 points higher than being able to reshape Australian politics. Because while the fantasy fiction about an alternative prime ministership, or even the fantasy fiction potentially about becoming the opposition leader, if One Nation is 15% nationally or higher, they will get a Senate seat in every single state. Now, that is the game changer. That is the big change. Some people have got over the top about how high they think One Nation may go, and some are over the top about how low they will fall. For me, they make their forever mark on Australian politics as long as the number is higher than 15. Is that me getting ready to tell you that tomorrow night in the Sky News polls they're going to be down 5 points, 10 points? No, I don't know. I'll learn just before the show, and then I'll tell you on the show tomorrow night. But those that are saying it's all over don't know what they're talking about. Those who say it's all BS and a lie and they're still top of the tree, also not true. Polls are a moment in time. But does anyone honestly believe that Albo's going to be perfect between now and the next election? That there's not going to be another surge for support in One Nation because of the failures of the coalition to get its message out or Labor to make the right decision? Yeah, that's a bet I'm not willing to take either. And, of course, a reminder that Pauline Hanson will be in our studio, as I mentioned before. The 27th is when we become News 24. The 28th, the Tuesday, is Pauline Hanson, Please Explain. If you would like to join us and ask a question remotely, please do so. pubtest@skynews.com.au. Now, we have got great questions from all over the country. The reason I keep asking, I really want to hear from some people specifically in Victoria, South Australia, or the Northern Territory. Now, it doesn't mean don't send me an email if you're in another place, but currently I'd really like some more questions from Victoria, which really matters because that's that state election coming up. South Australia, well, of course, we saw what happened at the state election there, and the Northern Territory, where I know plenty of people are backing in Pauline, but I'd be keen to know what you think about all of those. And by the way, just quickly, one more little thing here. The single best bit of campaigning that One Nation does, and they've done it for a long time, when it was single digits and then dozens and then on their way towards 30, top of the tree, slightly under top of the tree, but well and truly still on the podium, is, of course, the cartoon, the Pauline Hanson Please Explain cartoon, done by the Stepmates people out of Melbourne. They are really funny, and they take the piss in exactly the right way. And you remember Paul Hogan, who referred to Pauline Hanson as a pelican. Now, of course, he was able to be a legend of Australia, like right up there on Mount Rushmore for many Australians, a great cultural figure, because, of course, he was able to lampoon a type of Australia that a lot of us are pretty fond of. But he has, of course, moved with the times, lives in LA, and referred to her as a pelican. So they decided to hit back in the same week that he did that, and this was very clever, fast work from the One Nation people and Stepmates, having a crack back at Paul Hogan.
4: G'day, Will. You don't look like you need a holiday. You look like you need permanent residency here in Australia. But don't you worry about assimilating. You don't have to learn how to say g'day. Hell, you don't even have to learn English at all. Sawadee ka. Namaste. New hair. Assalamu alaikum. It's not like we've got one cohesive culture here in Australia. That'd be boring and racist. Nah, we're multicultural, which means everyone lives as separate and distinct tribes. And no matter how incompatible an aspect of your culture is, we'll celebrate it.
0: Correct. By the way, the video, absolutely a must. Please go and see it. Well, they've got a little more.
4: Ah, death by taxes. Where am I, heaven?
5: You're in Ipswich.
4: Can't be true. With all the tax I've paid, I thought that was for essential services.
5: That's not what they're spending it on, Paul.
4: Well, where's our money going then, you bloody pelican?
5: Let me show you. Hop on.
4: We're spending $42 billion on net zero?
5: That's just Ngāi Hydro 2.0. Net zero will cost us $1 trillion at least.
4: Oh, we're spending $50 billion a year on a scheme filled with rorts and scams?
5: It'll be more than defence by the end of the decade.
4: Oh, we're spending $600 million for PNG to get a rugby league team?
5: Sports diplomacy.
4: Oh, it doesn't make any sense. Ah! So that's why they got me to film that ad. They want to bring in more migrants so they can collect more tax, so they can keep spending. They're addicted. You don't hate migrants. They do. They're the ones that have reduced migrants to mere economic units. You're not the racist. They are.
0: Oh, yeah, and by the way, in some breaking news, the Morgan poll has just come out tonight. It shows One Nation up 5 points and back as the number one political party in the country at 28%. Labor at 27.5%. The Coalition losing ground at 20%. The Greens down 1.5% and the others too. In two-party preferred, it's Labor 54, the LNP 46. When it's One Nation, it's 52.5% to 47.5%. Will that be the lead news story tomorrow morning? Let's talk about Victoria and specifically the election that is coming up there in November. And Jacinda Allen is in a world of trouble. There was an opinion poll, which again, it's just broken tonight. It was put together by the Trades Hall, so the union movement, that is now starting to list the number of seats that they think are going to crumble if she remains the leader of the state, if she continues to run away from the cameras every time there's an opportunity for a little bit of accountability in and around the big build. Now, is all of this part of a pressure campaign to probably get rid of her as the leader? You bet. But two things can be right at the same time, right? Because remember, the big build, which is mired in about, what, $15 billion worth of corruption, the money trail, which still stinks in 2026, there's not a yesterday issue. Remember 60 Minutes?
6: Despite Tony Ciccone's denials, he has paid Migatto more than 30 times, over $1 million in total, with multiple payments in 2026. We've also learned Ciccone is one of at least two big build Gatto payers who have separately made donations and other payments totaling tens of thousands of dollars to the Victorian Labor Party and the CFMEU.
7: But why would they do that?
8: I will have a guess. It's for exactly the same reason. The point is that they want the connections with the Labor Party the same way that they want it with the CFMEU. There's a strong connection between the Labor Party, the CFMEU and the building industry.
0: But, of course, if you ask the Premier of Victoria, it's not at all corruption, it's inflation.
9: And so whether it's a hospital, a school or a tunnel, we have seen that through inflationary pressures that includes the supply of materials and also worker wages. They've gone up over the past 12 years, and that also includes the period of the pandemic. Now, that's not corruption, that's inflation.
0: Well, believe it or not, again, we get another opinion poll. This one is the state-based version of the Resolve poll that I was mentioning before that was dealing with federal politics, and it shows that in the contest for preferred premier, apparently some people are convinced because Allen's gone up by 4 points, Wilson's gone up by 4 points, but Jess Wilson is absolutely hammering Jacinta Allen. Now, there is a path for Labor to hold on to power. I'll talk about that the closer we get to there, but it's not going to happen if Jacinta Allen remains the premier, okay? Because you see, the primary vote right now, Labor 27, Liberal 27, One Nation 27. Of course, if One Nation people preference the Liberal Party, well, then you can pretty obviously see that gets to 49%, meaning that Labor would need every single other vote that's out there. Somewhat not a chance of happening. But we'll all wait, watch and learn together, won't we? Now, you may well have heard before, particularly with Andrew, about the absurdity of the anti-Islamophobia envoy who is paid for by the Australian taxpayer. And, of course, this was all to even everything out because apparently it's anti-Semitism on one side, but really the problem is Islamophobia. This is the bloke who, of course, was quick to print straight after the National Press Club, you know, such a patronising thing. Oh, Paul Nansen could read a book. His organisation, by the way, again, taxpayer-funded organisation, is now paying for their own polling. Now, didn't we have that referendum about not dividing us on race? Well, apparently we can, potentially, when it comes to religion. And now we're just polling different religious groups with taxpayer money. Well, in his submission to the Royal Commission, and we talked about this when it was first around in May, but it gets another run today because there's a bit more detail to talk about with all of this. This bloke's brilliant idea is that when there's an act of terrorism, you shouldn't say what was the religious motivation behind the terrorism. Follow up today in the Australian newspaper. This bloke's submission said defining terrorists by their motive did not work and argued 25 years of hyper-securitisation had punished Muslims, as he urged federal cabinet to stop using ideological labels when it tackled terror crises. It should adopt an ideology-agnostic framework, which classifies extremism not by its motivating ideology, but by referencing its capacity to mobilise harm, incite violence, or erode social cohesion. So despite the fact that there have been examples of people who say, well, I can kill you because my holy text says I can, forget it. He had previously been advocating for the Independent National Security Legislation Monitor to remove religion as a motivation for terrorist acts as part of his first review into the national terror law since 9/11. The Prime Minister and the Home Affairs Minister, when contacted about it, well, gave a generic or nothing response. I've got one. Just tell the truth. Just tell the truth. If somebody is suspected of an act of terrorism, whatever their motivation, if it is known to authorities, should be known to us in all of its forms, from the far left to the far right, from one bastardised version of a religion to another bastardised version of the religion, because here's the breaking news. Normal people have no interest whatsoever in supporting terrorism. The extreme majority of Muslims in this country do not support terrorism. The extreme majority of Christians do not support terrorism. The extreme majority of people who don't believe in any God at all do not accept terrorism under any circumstances and will call it out in all of its forms all the time. Just tell the truth. Let us not get into this crazy world of a 28-year-old man has been arrested for... We'll tell you later. That's not a place we need to be. Is there an argument about an over-monitoring, over-securitization? Okay, maybe there's a chat. I don't know. But if that's a different chat, then you shouldn't know who is responsible for terrible things that are taking place or threatening terrible things to take place in our community. I don't think so. All right, while you're working, you work too hard, we pay them too much, we pay their staffers too much to make bad, crappy, stupid social media videos. Dare I say showbiz for ugly people? Oh, look who's back, our mate from Queensland. Dance, baby, dance. I'm working for you by talking about me. Who's going to watch that show? I'm probably going to have to cut up and show you the highlights. I'll try and avoid it. This, of course, is the Defence Minister.
10: Hi, can you believe it is July? And already this year, we have produced another increase in the minimum wage.
0: Oh, hi. Glad you're there. Tell it showbiz for ugly people, right? And here's our old mate Chris Bowen being Chris Bowen.
11: Here's your renewable wrap. In the first 5 months of 2026, there was more wind and solar ready to build than in all of 2025.
0: Or in a sec here on Paul Murray Live. Get to know what you think at any time. You can always send me the feedback, paul@skynews.com.au. What about Australian cricket? We mentioned this last night, but Sunday nights is hard for some, so let's do it again. They're going to play on January 26th, but God forbid they won't sing the national anthem. That would be offensive, right?
12: Sky News will be back after this short break.

0: Sky News will be back after this short break.
1: Thank you very much for watching, wherever you happen to be. Do appreciate it. Very good suggestion from a dear friend of mine watching right now, that a good thing when it comes to potholes as well is, why not get Waze and Google Maps to be giving information directly to government or authorities or councils? I think it's a brilliant idea. See, fix the basics. Stop trying to change the freaking world. Nicholas Rees, of course, represents one of those local councils, that being the Lord Mayor of Melbourne. Don't worry, I'm not going to talk about potholes on Collins Street, if there are any, but we'll get to that in a second. Lou O'Brien, of course, is a member of the LNP. I love that big old flag, and he joins us in place of Matt Canavan, who is taking a little break at the moment in the middle of the year. So, Lou, I might guess from your background you agree with me that Cricket Australia deciding, well, we've kind of got to find a place for the final game of the Big Bash. All right, there's a day at the end of January. It's on the 26th, but it could offend some people, so we won't do the national anthem. This is for the final of a sporting comp. Come on.
2: When are these turkeys going to wake up? This is the greatest country on earth, and it deserves to be celebrated. It's counterproductive what they're doing as well. If they think they're going to unite people by missing very important elements on our national day, like the anthem, and actually acknowledging it as an Australia Day event, they will just get a complete backlash, as we've seen in the past. It's not good for unity. It won't be good for their balance sheet. They need to wake up. This is just madness. We live in the greatest country on earth. Every single Australian should be celebrating that on Australia Day. And if there's one day where we can show that we are united, we can celebrate our Aboriginal, British and multicultural heritage, it should be Australia Day, not cancelling elements of it. It's just craziness.
1: Yeah, correct. I agree with the word you almost said. It starts with a B, it ends with a T, and I'm completely with you. All right, Mayor, we've talked many a time about your love of Australia Day. So, again, you can be sensitive to all of the issues, completely aware of all of the changes that have taken place, and be fully committed to the future of our country, but you can sing the national anthem on Australia Day without that being some sort of act of white pride that will offend everyone in the crowd.
3: Well, Paul, as you know, my patriotism compels me to say yes. Lou, you are right. We live in the greatest country in the world, and we should absolutely celebrate it. In fact, every day you wake up in this country, you should be giving thanks that you have won the lottery of life to be living here. I think it is also a fact that January 26 causes hurt and is seen as a day of mourning for a very sizable and important segment of the Australian community. I personally favour us changing the day we celebrate our national day from January 26, but I also agree that so long as January 26 is Australia Day, then yes, you should play the national anthem on that day and hold citizenship ceremonies like we do at the City of Melbourne.
1: Beautifully skated. Beautifully skated, but because you fall eventually 50.0%, 0.01 on the right side of it, I'll let you get away with it for now. All right, so let us get back to where I just mentioned, and I am going to spend a bit more time talking about this because I can't help but think if you do the basics, well, then that becomes the foundation to do a whole lot more on top of it. Nick, obviously when it comes to Melbourne, one of the things that you were able to do in your re-election was talk about things like graffiti, right? And I know there are plenty of people in local government who want to change the world, change the planet, all the rest of it. But I don't think you can really reach for that until you've done the basics. I spent a bit of time talking about potholes. Do you agree with me that before you can build trust on everything else, just do the basics first?
3: Oh, look, I couldn't agree more with that. I think often political experts, and I count you and I, Paul, in that segment these days,
1: look at you.
3: We tend to talk about, you know, ideology and philosophical nuances of things. Most voters are really interested in governments and the get the basics right. I mean, it's interesting to me that Mam Dhani, who is a socialist Democrat in the US, ran on a campaign of fixing potholes in New York City. He said he was going to fix 100,000 potholes in his first 100 days. And I suspect you and Mam Dhani don't see the world in the same way. It just proves the point that basics are the basics, and that's what people want you to do first.
1: Well, and a broken clock is right two times a day. But yes, I know what you're saying. Lou, again, I get it that you're part of the federal conversation, but when we talk about trust and all the different reasons that people left, right and centre are going, enough, I don't, whatever, whatever's my, what's the ripcord I can pull that I don't have to be part of this conversation anymore? Is that because we have failed to deal with the basics while announcing all of this sort of stuff that's kind of gets you on the news, but nobody feels it actually changes their lives?
2: Absolutely, absolutely. And you're certainly not going to get any argument from me about extra road funding, being a former cop and former traffic accident investigator. I've seen enough of the carnage on the roads. And any extra money that we can spend on our roads, on our road network, is money well spent. Getting people home safely to their families is the best money any government, any level of government can spend. And you're dead set spot on. It's basic. Our society relies on it. That the statistics are going the wrong way when it comes to road safety as well. It's actually going up. We have over 40,000 serious injuries a year on our national road network, and that's something we've got to stop. And a lot of it is due to substandard roads, particularly in regional areas where you're twice as likely to get killed. So, absolutely, if road spending is in the election debate, it's a good thing, more the better.
1: But also, it's one of these issues that is male, female, gay, straight, black, white, brindle, employed, unemployed, renter, owner. You know what? Like, it's one of those things that is, again, the foundations under which we live. Perfect example is about trying to get rid of the Nangs out of Melbourne. A lot of people might be sitting there, Nicholas, and going, what's a Nang? I won't go into a long and detailed expression, but it's just another way of somebody getting high. What are you doing about that in Melbourne?
3: Yeah, so this is nitrous oxide. 2 years ago, Paul, I'd never heard of Nangs. Now they're a blight on our city, and they are on other major cities around Australia. You can buy them online. They're putting flavouring in them now to make them more pleasant for people to consume. Of course, it causes all sorts of neural damage, brain rot. People are dying using these things. And so we've announced a crackdown in the city of Melbourne. We want to work with the federal and state governments. They should be limiting the importation of these things. They should be strongly restricting their sales. There are legitimate uses for them in hospitality and in medicine, but not as a product for people to get high on. So, yeah, it's a real scourge in Australia, and we need to get ahead of it.
1: Strength through arm. So, Lou, the Royal Commission right now, the next phase of its dealing with anti-Semitism and social cohesion is about the massive problem that exists in our universities and to many extents in other parts of our education system. As always, the examples are horrific, but it is clearly something that needs to be dealt with. What's your thoughts of the first couple of days of how this is being dealt with by the Royal Commission?
2: Look, it's very interesting. I'm always reluctant to force new regulation on society, particularly around speech. But these are supposed to be institutions of learning, not factories of activism and hate, which is what some of these universities have turned out to be, with some of the academics that are working there. Students and staff, Jewish students and staff, should be there to learn and work and not feel like they're being hunted. So considering that we're paying, you know, $22 billion a year to these institutions, we've got a right to say these are the standards and they're absolutely not being met. It's just outrageous what's going on, and they need to be pulled into line.
1: Yeah, I mean, Nicholas, again, previously had plenty of experience inside the university sector. The reality is that we keep being told about safe spaces and safe spaces and safe spaces for all this, that and the other and other versions and the fragments and sections of our society. Clearly, it hasn't extended to Jewish students.
3: Yeah, look, I'll probably end up in the same place as Lou on this one, but I get there a slightly different path. I mean, kids have been protesting at universities for decades, and, you know, it's part of the political and university landscape in Australia. And it's not surprising to me that kids have been protesting and camping out over what we've seen in Gaza. Those images on the news are very, very distressing. But I think what has happened is that in some instances we have seen that protest movement mutate into anti-Semitism. Like there is kids, there's things happening to Jewish kids on campuses completely wrong and should never be happening on a university campus. So I do think there is a case there for some stronger regulation in this area, some clear rules around, you know, anti-Semitism, Islamophobia, and hate directed towards Aboriginal people, and just racism in general. So, yeah, I favour some stronger rules, a stronger framework on university campuses in this regard.
1: All right, last one here. The Senate show trial of the Telstra CEO is on its way. Oh, imagine the lashing that's going to come from Sarah Hanson-Young. Look, I was on the radio on the way here, listening to my mate John Stanley on 2GB and 4BC. He had a caller who couldn't make it to a funeral last week, so he was planning to watch his mother's funeral online. Obviously, that didn't happen. Hopefully, it was taped. We'll find out that on that program in the next little while. But there's lots and lots of stories of trauma, and I am not at all minimising the trauma and disruption of what happened last week. But Sarah Hanson-Young waving your finger at you, or a whole bunch of politicians screaming at you. No offence, Lou, but please.
2: No, I agree, Paul. This is a shocker that Telstra's had, some sort of error that took the clock back to 2006. It's a pity we wouldn't have the same problem in the Treasury computers, so our national accounts would go back to 2006 and we'd write off all of that deficit and debt we've got at the moment. But look, it's serious. As I said before, as an ex-copper, I know what when people need to ring 000, they really need help, and they need they need to be able to contact the police, emergency services. And if that doesn't happen across such a vast area and for an extended period of time, and the cause of it is our national telco, well, we need to haul them before someone to have a look. But I don't know what will come of that. We'll see.
1: Yeah, I mean, it's just this thing where, look, are there problems? Should they be fixed? Sure, but there's a performance about all of this, Nick, that I just couldn't be bothered going through.
3: Yeah. I mean, Australia doesn't need another show trial on these things, but I do think it's, we could have a big conversation about the nature of what used to be called utility services, whether it's telecommunications, energy supplies, aviation. Like, these are the basic building blocks of a modern economy, modern society. And, you know, when you find out that Telstra has seen, you know, entire nation network go down because of a $30,000 bit of equipment, a server that stopped being made 10 years ago, you can't help but wonder what's going on inside Telstra that means that they are so stripping out costs, maximising profit, that they're not investing in the absolute essentials. And let's not forget, this is the third major telecommunications company that's had a national outage in the last 12 months. So something is going on here in the telecommunications industry. You see similar things going on in other sectors, and I think if we're going to get some value out of this inquiry, we should look at some big questions about how these industries are structured and how to ensure we've got resilience there so we don't see this happen again.
1: Yeah, I'm going to get Trevor Long on later in the week to talk about local roaming. Maybe that's part of the answer here too. All right, lads, do appreciate it. We'll talk to you again very soon. Quick break, back with more. What's going on with Harry and Meghan finally being able to meet with Charles, all of it behind closed doors, but is it just more fodder for their next whinge against the Crown? Or in a sec.
0: Sky News will be back after this short break.

0: Sky News will be back after this short break.
1: Let's have some royal talk right now. Sarah Louise Robertson joins us now from the United Kingdom, where, of course, there was a moment when father and son reunited, daughter-in-law was there, grandchildren, one and all. The beginning of a new chapter, or just the next fodder for the next book, mate?
2: Hello there, Paul. Hello. Oh, good evening, shall I say, to you over in Australia. Yes, this is an interesting one. It was the reunion that I think most royal fans would never thought would happen in the King's lifetime, but happen it did. Harry and Meghan and Lily and little Archie were invited by King Charles to his private home, Highgrove in Gloucestershire, where I was told they enjoyed it was an enjoyable afternoon. They spent a little bit of time with the King. Queen Camilla was also there present. There was an afternoon tea, and it was a chance for King Charles to finally have some much needed time with his grandchildren. He's only seen them a couple of times since they've been born. This is the first time he's been with them in 4 years, Paul. So it's been a long time in the waiting, but apparently it was a success. And they looked around the King's private gardens in Highgrove, and the King was overjoyed to be spending time with his family at long last.
1: Look, the dad and future granddad at some point in my life in me understands why there's a need for healing and a want, as opposed to all of the formal duties and titles and security and all the rest. Yeah. But just that interpersonality, get back the trust, build back the familiarity, all makes sense. But what I also love is that Meghan was able to come into the country, to be in the country and presumably leave the country, with not a single photo being taken, meaning every other opportunity somebody has been told where to be and when to take the photo, right?
2: Exactly. Well, this is it. For so long, we have been the line that has been trotted out by Prince Harry. I mean, we know he's took Ravik, our security, and the Home Office to court about this, is that he couldn't bring his children and wife to England because it was, in Harry's words, unsafe, and claims of death threats against them and all the rest of it. Yet, Meghan, when she doesn't want to be seen, when her favourite chosen paparazzi aren't being tipped off, can quite easily slip in unannounced without any intrusive photos, all the rest of it, into the country. So it just goes to show that they can do it when they want to. And it just begs the question, doesn't it, Paul? Why until now? This is because Meghan has run out of excuses. There was no more excuses she could give as to why she was not prepared to step foot back in Britain. And the King very kindly said, OK, look, I'll meet you halfway. You're going to come to Highgrove, my private home. It's a private audience. Obviously, all the King's security, best security in the world, are all around. So that way, Meghan had run out of excuses. She couldn't say no anymore. Well, the security issue wasn't going to wash.
1: Yeah,
2: so she had to come.
1: Yeah, sorry, Sarah Louise. And surely this is the sign of how to do it in the future, right? Which is, again, it's not about the public face, it's about the private face. Again, if you choose to pull the pin on your job, okay, fine, fair enough. If you argue for privacy, again, fine, fair enough. If you are exposed to the hypocrisy that we've all had to live through, sure, we all feel the same way. But if it's about the personal relationship, you've found the model where you can do that maybe every couple of years until it's no longer an option.
2: I agree with you. Absolutely. That's how it should be. But we know that with Meghan Markle, it's always on Meghan's terms. What Meghan wants is what Meghan gets. And you've got to also remember, Paul, that with Meghan and Harry, but more or less Meghan, really, mostly Meghan, is there's always an ulterior motive behind that woman's action. And we've come to a point where California, the Hollywood lifestyle, the success that she thought she was going to get with her lifestyle brand is running. It's just going downhill. It's come to a halt, really. The money isn't, the great big money she was expecting to come into the bank of Meghan isn't coming in so much anymore. So what does she need to do to propel her brand forwards, to give her some much needed positive publicity, which is going to help shift all those jars of jam, which are going to dust in a warehouse somewhere outside of Silicon Valley or wherever the hell it is. She's got to be seen to be back in with the royal family. And what better than to get back in with your father-in-law, King Charles, the man whose finger controls the money and finances. That's the most powerful man you need on side. It's kind of dawned on Meghan, who do I need to get back in with? Who's going to help give us cash, pay the mortgage, pay for everything else, pay for the kids' public school when Archie comes across to Eton in 5 years or whenever it's going to be? The king.
1: Good stuff.
2: Dawned on that, what to do.
1: Sarah Louise Robertson, awesome. You're a star. And next time we get you back on, I want to talk about that thing that's next to you. I love that juggler or whatever that statue is next to you.
2: This is Paddy. I'll tell you about him next time.
1: Good. We will do it.
2: Well, this is Victoria. Yeah.
1: Paddy and Victoria. We will learn more together in the future. Thank you, mate. Appreciate it. Quick break, back with more. We'll remember Sam Neill next.
0: Sky News will be back after this short break.

0: Sky News will be back after this short break.
1: Forgive me, I'm over time. I'll spend more time talking about Sam Neill, but a terrible loss to the entertainment industry and certainly to see my little girl, Zadie, in particular, who loves Jurassic Park, knowing that a figure that she only knows as a character and the man behind it is no longer gone. Yeah, deeply impactful. We'll talk about it again tomorrow night. Sorry for going so long. Here's a late debate.
0: Ladies and gentlemen, welcome to the Late Debate.
2: Thanks for joining us on The Late Debate. I'm James McPherson with Danica DiGiorgio and Joe Hildebrand, filling in for Caleb Bond.
3: I am.
2: And we just learned before coming on air that Joe, who has the worst taste in movies, went and saw Supergirl.
3: Yeah, everyone at home would be going, yeah, that figures. Worst taste in politics, worst taste. but yeah, I really wanted it to be amazing because I love Superman, in particular my favourite superhero. And it was an absolute turkey. It was an absolute dog.
4: It's just bombed. It's done shocking. Rotten Tomatoes has had a field day with it.
3: I'm desperately trying to find something good to say about
4: The Odyssey.
3: It.
4: You can save yourself for The Odyssey, another classic.
3: The Odyssey is fantastic. Everyone's saying The Odyssey is amazing. So what could possibly go wrong? Oh.
2: Just quick, what was the last movie you saw at the cinema?
4: Oh, gosh, now you put me on the spot. That one that's based on that novel, The Housemaid. The Housemaid?
3: Not The Handmaid's Tale, no.
4: The Housemaid with the girl that was in Mean Girls. You put me on the spot, James.
2: It's clearly
4: sorry.
2: A very memorable film.
4: I was all right. I read the novel by Freda McFadden and I really enjoyed that. It's got Sidney Sweeney in it, sorry.
2: There you go.
4: Yeah.
3: Yeah, I saw a movie called The Housemaid recently, but it was a slightly different kind of...
4: Your version of a housemaid requires a VPN.
2: All right, let's get into the show. Here's what's coming up on The Late Debate tonight. The statue of AFL legend Nicky Winmar is removed from Optus Oval following his domestic violence conviction. But was it the right decision to take the statue down? New data shows that schoolyard injuries are responsible for 14% of hospital emergency department visits. But is that necessarily a bad thing? And the ABC says climate change is a key driver of child marriage, a claim that raises all kinds of questions, it must be said. We'll get into that shortly. But first, Pauline Hanson divided opinion, even amongst her own supporters last week, when she used her UK trip to hang out with controversial activist Tommy Robinson. Robinson is outspoken in his opposition to mass immigration, particularly from Muslim nations. He's also someone with a long list of criminal convictions from assault to fraud. So little wonder people questioned Hanson's judgment when she met with him. But the controversy, well, it's set to go to a new level when the Seven Network Spotlight program airs footage of a confrontation between Tommy Robinson and reporter Liam Bartlett, who spent the past month following the One Nation leader. According to reports, Bartlett aggressively challenged Robinson over his criminal record in an exchange that became so heated, police officers stopped to watch, and witnesses said the police actually applauded the Channel 7 reporter when the whole thing was over. So I guess, Joe and Danica, here's the question. Was it smart for Pauline Hanson to meet with Tommy Robinson, or do you think this is a decision she'll come to regret? What do you say?
4: I don't have a problem with her doing having a chat with Tommy Robinson or going out to Luton. They went to Luton, which I believe is Tommy Robinson's hometown, and he showed her how... he described it as the Islamification of Luton. Now, I'm not saying that Tommy Robinson is a great person by no means. You mean you've explained his criminal history. He's got a criminal history. What he did to that 15-year-old Syrian boy, and actually Tommy Robinson ended up in jail over it, was absolutely abhorrent. However, you don't have to agree with Tommy Robinson. Like him or loathe him, he is a polarising figure right now in the UK when it comes to mass migration, when it comes to Islam, open borders. He has a massive following, and there would be a percentage of the One Nation base that would agree with Tommy Robinson's commentary on such issues. Pauline Hanson is playing to her base. Pauline Hanson knows who's going to get her the clicks and the views that she needs to build up a social media presence. And I said this last week on this show, the way that Pauline Hanson has used social media for her UK trip, I think has actually been very smart. She's got here the behind the scenes footage of her and Tommy Robinson. She does a lot of talking in the car, like this clip that we're seeing now. She did it with Tommy Robinson. She knows exactly what she's doing. Do I think that it will harm her in the future, given his history? No, I don't, because we live in a democracy. We have freedom of speech. She can talk to whoever the heck she wants to. And as for Liam Bartlett, that's his job. He's a journalist. He can push back. good on him.
3: I think this was a really, really stupid decision. Pauline Hanson doesn't need her base to vote for her. They're already voting for her. What she needs to do, if One Nation actually genuinely wants to form government, and I've got a feeling it might be like the dog chasing the car, they wouldn't know what to do if they actually got it. But, of course, she has the right to talk to whatever, you know, whoever she wants. But does that mean it's smart to talk to someone like Tommy Robinson? He has an appalling background. The reason the police officers applauded Liam Bartlett after he confronted him is because one of his criminal convictions was for kicking a police officer in the head. Now, you're telling me that One Nation stands shoulder to shoulder with a guy convicted of kicking police officers in the head?
2: Can I make a counter to that? So that conviction, I think, was from 2011.
3: Yeah.
2: So you're talking about something 15 years ago. Does that mean that someone can never speak ever again on any topic?
3: The police officers applauded Liam Bartlett

0: semi religious sort of purification, I think, that he's trying to do. Tommy Robinson isn't even his real name. He doesn't even use his real name. So he's, I think, a fake and a fraud and a coward in that regard.
1: He's not tried to hide his...
2: No, but I think he's also had a lot of death threats as well, and I think there's, like, a hit on him.
0: Well, he's also been responsible for very real harm to people, including that young...
1: Let me give you my thoughts, Danica, and see if you push back against these. I agree with Joe. I don't think it was wrong for her to meet with him. I'm not sure it was wise, though, for a couple of reasons. Firstly, she's given an unnecessary gift to her opponents because everyone's talking about Tommy Robinson rather than the issue, which is mass migration and particularly from Muslim nations. Secondly, if she wants to be serious rather than fringe, she's got to hang out with serious people, not fringe people. And for what it's worth, Tommy Robinson is a fringe character. I don't think anyone doubts Pauline Hanson's courage. What she's got to prove is judgment. I think the question is still out on that. Mm-hmm. And I'm not sure this shows great judgment. I agree with Joe that she's already won her base, but by meeting with Tommy Robinson, she risks alienating the people she needs to win.
0: That's right. Andrew Bolt wrote a fantastic column about this very thing this morning. I encourage everyone to go and read it in the Herald Sun or the Daily Telegraph. And if Andrew Bolt is telling you, pull your head in, you are making a goose of yourself, she would do very well to listen.
1: Well, there's one more thought that I had that I've not heard anyone mention, and that is by aligning herself with Tommy Robinson, who does have a checkered past, who is known to do stunts for publicity. Does she risk tying herself to someone who she's not sure what he'll do next week, next month, next year? And then you can be sure the moment he does something stupid, the media will be straight to Pauline Hanson saying, this is your friend, this is your guy, and they'll fairly or unfairly link the two. It's not wrong, but I just don't think it's smart.
2: I don't disagree with that point. I actually think that that is a very, very good point you make. But the reality is Tommy Robinson right now is a hot button figure in the UK. And I think for somebody that's looking to grow their social media base, invite a certain type of audience on board, Tommy Robinson is that person, whether or not that is the right thing. Again, you can like him or loathe him. A couple of months ago, he helped organise the Unite the Kingdom rally, and the amount of people, there were tens of thousands, if not hundreds of thousands, of Brits who took to the streets. Why? Because they are absolutely sick to death of their country being run by some people who hate the country, some who hate the values of Britain, some who don't want to assimilate, and overall, whose values are incompatible with a Western liberal democracy. So these people took to the streets. Tommy Robinson was out there. And again, I'm not saying that you have to agree with everything Tommy Robinson says, but what I am saying, he's hot button figure right now. And I think that a lot of people who do support Pauline Hanson would agree that mass migration is a problem or that radical Islam is an issue, and Tommy Robinson
0: doesn't hide that. So why waste your time trying to convert people?
2: Well, I think why not? Again, he's big on social media. She's trying to pop off on social media. And look, maybe she might alienate more moderate people, but she's certainly, according to the polling, she's already brought a huge contingent of people with her. Now, let's see what happens with the next polling.
0: The polling seems to be going backwards.
2: Well, you're not in Victoria. You said, look, in Victoria, she's doing quite well.
0: Yeah, well, I think the government's so on the nose.
1: You're not convincing me with your argument that she's going to pop off on social media.
2: I think she will. It's all for clicks.
1: But if she's hanging out with Tommy Robinson for social media followers, that to me, and I'm not saying she is, that would be really just poor judgment and a little bit cynical, which I don't think it's poor judgment.
2: It's all about social media, right? If you've got a good social media following, you can connect with a number of different voters. She could put one clip online with her and Tommy Robinson and gets millions of views, and suddenly all the focus goes on Pauline Hanson. Tommy Robinson's out there introducing her as the woman who could be the next Prime Minister of Australia. And all of a sudden the UK audience goes, wow, who's this woman Pauline Hanson?
1: But who cares about the UK audience?
2: No, I'm not saying that, but the point is she wants to grow a social media base. It's a very important part, I think, right now. And she knows exactly what she's doing. Look, I don't have a problem with her talking to Tommy Robinson. It's a free country. You can talk to whoever the heck you want. I couldn't care less. If Pauline Hanson was to go and do an interview with the Guardian newspaper, I'd say, fantastic, well done, congratulations, good on her, if that's what she wants to do. I don't care.
0: Hang on, you can't wish
2: really
0: that on anybody.
2: Care
0: that's just too cruel and unusual.
2: I wouldn't want to do that to Pauline Hanson,
0: Do you know what I actually do have a bit of a problem with, though? And I didn't think I would, but it's sort of just something that stuck in my craw. But the cops, if the reports are true, the cops applauding Liam Bartlett, who's a great journo and good on him for asking the tough questions and holding both Pauline and Tommy Robinson.

0: into account. But the cops applauding him after the confrontation, that sat, and again, I can understand why if you've got someone who is convicted of kicking an off-duty police officer in the head, I'd be doing a lot more than applauding if I was a big, tough policeman. But even so, I kind of feel like it's not the cop's job to pick sides in a political argument. If that was to get heated and physical and someone needed to be restrained,
1: yep.
0: I would have thought that the cops would, that's when the cops step in and they restrain whoever is being violent or aggressive. Picking sides in a political debate, to me, I have to admit, struck me as something that kind of a bit what's wrong with the UK police forces.
1: Correct. Do that in your own time, not when you're wearing the uniform. Just to remind you, while we're talking about Pauline Hanson, you won't want to miss a special edition of Paul Murray Live. You'll be presenting Pauline Hanson on Please Explain. That's Tuesday, July 28 at 9 p.m. here on Sky. Pauline Hanson answering all the questions that we're dying to hear answered. That'll be a great night on Sky.
2: I wonder if she gets any questions about Tommy Robinson.
1: I'm sure she might.
2: Yeah. I reckon that she certainly might. Look, let's change pace a little bit. You'll remember the AFL player Nikki Winmar, who took a stand during a match back in, it was in 1993. I think we've got the picture of it here, where he lifted up his Guernsey, pointed to his skin to try and make a statement. Here it is, about racism. This has become quite an iconic picture, and it led to a statue of him being erected in Western Australia. Well, in the cover of Darkness at 6:45 a.m. this week, that statue was removed after a Victorian court found him guilty of assaulting a woman. Now, the bronze statue was removed at the behest of the WA Premier Roger Cook. A spokesman for Venues West, which owns and manages sports venues, said the statue will be securely stored while its future is considered, as per the Premier's direction and in consultation with the AFL. Venues West can confirm that the Nikki Winmar statue has been removed. Now, along with that statue's removal, they're also considering Winmar's status in as a member in the Hall of Fame. And as I said, this relates to Winmar being found guilty of assaulting a woman in Northern Victoria back in 2025. Now, firstly, I'm just a bit confused as to why they did this at 6:45 a.m. That was my first thought. What, did they deliberately remove this statue?
0: So that people don't see it happening,
2: that there wouldn't be protests, that's what they were concerned about. Now, here's my thing. I obviously, what he's been found guilty of is abhorrent, and sure, maybe the statue should be removed, but I do not think that he should be removed from the Hall of Fame, because I don't think that your past performance should be a reflection of what you have done post-football and your future performance, because he did change the game that day he made that stand, and he was a terrific player. I look at other players like Ben Cousins, for example, who himself has been charged with domestic issues. He was found guilty of, he was stalking his ex-partner. Look at Ben Cousins now. He's now at Channel 7 in Perth as a commentator, and I can tell you that guy is a hero in the eyes of many West Australians, despite his criminal history and his past drug abuse. Now, there was once a time where Ben Cousins was being put forward for the Hall of Fame. I just wonder now if this is just, that's just simply not going to happen. So I do agree, okay, fine, take down the statue. Maybe he doesn't, that statue doesn't represent, you know, the good things given this assault charge, but keep him in the Hall of Fame.
0: I actually think the opposite. I think leave the statue there and remove him from the Hall of Fame, because I think one is a marker of an historical event that was erected at a point in time for reasons that apply to that historical event, mm-hmm. whereas one is more about the person that Nikki Winmar apparently is now. And again, firstly, stalking your ex-partner is disgraceful behaviour, obviously, as well. But this is a woman who was fearful for her life. He dragged her by the hair. This is all stuff that the court has heard. Dragged her by the hair and smashed her head against a wooden door. Not once, not twice, not three times, but four times. And to me, I mean, and I just felt, as a kid who grew up in Melbourne, who, you know, remembers that, iconic moment. So Nicky Wimar was being abused by a crowd. He was being called all sorts of things you can imagine an Indigenous footy player would be called. And he just kicked a goal. And instead of, you know, exploding or screaming or whatever, he just lifted up his shirt and said, you know, basically, this black ass just kicked a goal and just beat your stupid team. And it was just such an incredibly powerful image. I mean, just look at it. It's amazing. And to think that he has disgraced that image by his actions last year is just incredibly horrible and sad. But it happened. And if you're going to take down a statue that was erected for a particular person, I mean, maybe there's a limit somewhere. I mean, maybe there's a few statues of Rolf Harris that have to come down. But generally speaking, you know, this idea that you sort of retrospectively, you say, all right, no, we've decided you've done the wrong thing. And again, it's not applying modern values to something that was okay a while ago and the tearing down of the statues by, you know, the left these days. But it's kind of got a bit of that vibe to it.
1: But
0: like, what if he repents, says sorry, you know, becomes a born-again Christian, the woman says she forgives him. What do? They put the statue back up? And then what if he relapses? They go, oh, no, we've got to get in at 6 o'clock.
1: Funnily enough, they haven't decided what to do with the statue.
0: Right,
1: so they've removed it. They've put it into storage while they figure out, do we keep it on ice? Do we smash it? What do we do? I disagree with both of you. I think the statue should remain, and I think he should remain in the Hall of Fame for this reason. As you said, the statue is to commemorate a historic moment in time, not to commemorate a perfect person. Mm-hmm. And that moment in time back in 1993 changed AFL football. And in fact, it was so significant, it did more than change football. It changed the culture in terms of its awareness of racism and its attitude towards Indigenous people. So to remove the statue is to do a disservice to a historic moment and to the fight against racism. In terms of the Hall of Fame, he's in the Hall of Fame not because he's an outstanding citizen, but because he was a brilliant AFL footballer. And if you keep people, then remove them, you're going to be forever rewriting history every time somebody fails. History is not about saints. It's about flawed, fallen human beings who are magnificent ruins. They do brilliant things and they do stupid things. And surely we can be smart enough that we can honour the brilliance of people while at the same time being honest about their flaws and failings and hold those two things at the same time. Everyone sees a statue outside Optus Stadium. Of course people are going to say, that was a great moment and, by the way, did you hear what he
0: did
1: to his
0: ex-girlfriend? And I actually think that's even more powerful because it's not covering it up and whitewashing it, because it does, as I tried to say before, perhaps not very well, but it does make you feel kind of a bit sick and a bit sad, and it reminds you to be more vigilant about that kind of stuff. And it reminds you that sometimes people who do the worst things can be the best footy players.
1: Yeah.
0: And that's another reason I think I should say. The same thing I think about historic figures who did terrible things. You know, we should leave the statue of Winston Churchill there and remind ourselves that, you know, yes, he was, he defeated Hitler and saved the world from Nazism. But it's also
1: The irony of this is a lot of Indigenous activists are saying the statue should stay and you're only removing it because he's Aboriginal, and yet some of those same activists want Captain Cook statues removed.
2: Well, this is
1: and
2: the problem.
1: Other people
2: this is
1: associated with colonisation.
2: This is the problem, and this is why I think that the WA government has jumped very quickly on this, because they're worried about the backlash should they keep the statue up. And this is the problem, right? Because if they keep the statue up, then they risk, how dare you? I mean, the Me Too movement would go after them and say, how dare you do this? And that's why I think that they've quickly jumped to try and get rid of it. But then you also risk possibly it being vandalised. And that, I think, you know.
0: I think it also raises a really, and again, this is the sort of thing that I've been talking about for years, but basically the activist left is too either gutless or stupid too, which is the horrible link between remote Indigenous communities and domestic violence, where incidents of DV are way, way, way higher in particularly these remote, disadvantaged communities. And it's not exactly a head scratcher as to why. There's unemployment, there's poverty, family breakdown, grog, all these things. I mean, I see it very much as a poverty and a disadvantage problem. But again, the fact that you've got this absolute hero of football who changed the game for Indigenous people, but has also had now that conviction recorded against him just last year, it tells us an uncomfortable truth that we shouldn't cover up and take down because it actually makes us think. And I think you'd find that Me Too movement might find itself a little bit conflicted yep. about how worked up it gets about this, because it too would be seen as too scared to actually confront the issue of domestic violence where it is not convenient to their safe little worldview, where it actually, you know, where they actually would have to tackle it, where it is happening the most, but they might be scared to be a little bit racist. Oops. And so,
1: well, yeah, while we're talking about racism and sport and colonialism and Indigenous affairs, Cricket Australia have announced that on Australia Day 2027, they will play a cricket match. We haven't had a cricket match on January 26 for a couple of years because Cricket Australia felt conflicted as to whether we should play cricket on Australia Day. People have different ideas about the day, and so there's been no game to watch. But they've now said the Big Bash final will be played on January 26. Although they're a little reluctant to promote the Australia Day side of the Australia Day cricket match too much for fear of upsetting people. They are saying that the national anthem may not be played. They'll leave that up to whichever team is hosting the event. And we remain to see whether or not they'll even call it the Australia Day Big Bash final, because when they were playing on Australia Day, they didn't mention it as a way of trying to avoid controversy. Nova Peris has made an interesting suggestion about the game. She said there's no reason why the Australian flag, the Aboriginal flag and the Torres Strait Islander flag could not fly together, or why they could not have a minute's silence to acknowledge the fallen. I presume that's Indigenous people who died as a result of English settlement, and then go on and sing the national anthem. The anthem's words, she says, are beautiful. With the Olympics coming to Brisbane in 2032, we don't want to set a precedent that the anthem is a bad thing. Our nation is facing an identity crisis. We have to coexist.
0: Amen.
1: I have mixed feelings about this. I'm thrilled that I'm thrilled they're playing the game, but I just have mixed feelings about Cricket Australia. They're saying we're going to play on Australia Day, but we may not play the national anthem, which seems to me like they are using Australia Day for nothing more than revenue.
0: Yeah.
1: If you're going to play an Australia Day game, make it an Australia Day game. If you don't want it to be an Australia Day game, then don't play the game. But this half-in, half-out attitude because, well, it will make a lot of money, TV rights, gate receipts, seems to me a very cynical exercise.
0: It's like the old saying, you can't be half pregnant. You can't be half patriotic. Either you're in or you're out. And I think Nova Peris, so, you know, one of our greatest ever Olympic Indigenous sportswomen, just listen to her, Cricket Australia. Just listen to what she just said and just do that. It's pretty simple. You can celebrate everyone. You can acknowledge the pre-colonial history. You can sing the national anthem. You can fly the Australian flag. You can fly the Aboriginal flag as well, if you're worried about that, or the Torres Strait Islander and the Torres Strait Islander flag. But just do it. Celebrate it. Instead of just whimpering like just cowards, I find it just staggering that people just don't, you know, they don't have the balls to not do something, but they don't have the balls to do something. It's like, for the love of God, how did you get to where you are?
2: I actually disagree with part of what Nova Peris said. Mm. Why do we need to have a moment of silence? It's Australia Day, for goodness sake. Why do we need to have a moment of silence? And what if is Cricket Australia saying to us, oh, well, you know, we might not sing the national anthem. Are you going to give us a welcome to country? Are you going to put that into the schedule as well? That's my big concern. So I don't agree with everything Nova Peris said, but I think that her last line summed it all up. She said, our nation is facing an identity crisis. Well, yeah, hello. If our nation is facing an identity crisis, then wouldn't we put the national anthem in? I mean, the cricket is one of our national sports.
0: For some people, obviously, yeah, it is a day.
2: Why do
0: so
2: we need
0: acknowledge
2: to have,
0: that.
2: But why do we need to have a moment of silence?
0: Because it's for Australia some people, it is a day.
2: It doesn't matter.
1: Okay,
2: so still Australia Day, we still fly the Australian flag. If we are having an identity crisis, then why wouldn't we just say, you know what? This is how we celebrate Australia Day. We sing the national anthem. We fly the Aussie flag. If you don't like it, I'm sorry. That is our identity. And I think that she's spot on when she says we're having an identity crisis and we're debating our identity crisis right now. And that is the problem. 60% of us voted no to being divided by the colour of our skin. Yep. And I think that a majority of Australians are absolutely sick to death by these corporations like Cricket Australia telling us how to think and what to think.
1: Well, a Roy Morgan poll at the start of this year found 72% of Australians want Australia Day to be celebrated on January 26.
2: There you go.
1: So Cricket Australia are pandering to activists. I'm with Danica on this. I'm not. I get the idea of the moment silence for, you know, the harms that were done through colonisation. But then, are you really celebrating Australia,
2: no.
1: or are you saying, you know what, it was a bit of a bugger? But
2: pandering.
1: Since we're
2: pandering.
1: Here, let's sing the national anthem.
0: It's an adult, a bit common half-hearted. Sense thing to say. This obviously has different meanings for different people. And yes, we acknowledge that for some.
2: Why do we need to say different meanings for different people?
1: Christmas has different meanings for different people.
2: We don't need to say. No, but this is Australia.
1: Easter has different meanings for different people.
0: Yeah.
2: We're under one.
1: Are we going to have like
0: no seasons greetings? Yeah.
1: Every single celebration, are we going to pander to those people who might not be excited about it?
0: No, I think if you do that, what I'm saying is, if you do acknowledge that, then you are making Australia Day more of a source of celebration for more people and getting more unity
1: behind it.
0: What about
1: this? We have a moment's silence because colonisation did bring difficulty and harm for Indigenous people.
0: And then
1: we have a moment saying, and at the same time. Thank God for the Brits, what they bought, common law, plumbing.
2: Absolutely.
1: All that sort of thing.
0: What have the Romans ever done for us?
1: Right.
2: Oh, do you know what?
1: Can we do both those things? I'd be in favour of that.
0: Well, I think it's the singing of the national anthem.
1: No.
0: What is that?
2: You know what?
0: When Gallant Cook from England
2: sailed. Do you know just how we simplify it? We say we're Australian, we're all under the one flag, the Australian flag, and we all celebrate the national anthem. It's really just a no-brainer. I don't know why suddenly it's all... We're going to do a moment of silence. If we're going to do the national anthem, we better pop in a welcome to country too, because we don't want to offend.
1: Three flags.
2: We better fly the three flags. The three flags.
0: We should also throw in something about the Greeks as well.
2: You know, we're bringing the Italians as well while we're at it, Joe.
1: We can get the Indian Prime Minister come
0: and
1: give a speech.
0: Right. we'll get the crowd going.
2: We'll get Narendra Modi out at Marvel Stadium, at a packed out Marvel Stadium to do it too. Now, I want to ask you both, when you were young, did you ever play on the monkey bars?
0: I was terrible at the monkey bars.
2: Yes, yeah, bit of fun on the monkey
1: bars. Myself unconscious.
2: A couple of times, really?
1: Yeah.
2: Well, there you go.
1: No, not a couple of times, just once.
2: Just
0: Why
2: once?
0: Why did you suddenly assume twice?
2: I don't know, just James.
0: He acquired brain
2: James
0: injury.
2: Is a little bit accident
0: I
2: prone.
0: He, was quite well.
2: He gives me accident prone vibes. Well, look, James actually isn't alone, because the monkey bars are the number one causes of injuries right now in kids. And now there are calls to ban the monkey bars altogether.
0: No.
2: Can you believe it? Now, school injuries have resulted in more than 35,000 visits to hospital emergency departments by Victoria. In primary age children during a three-year period. Now, playground equipment. Here we go. This is the table. So about a quarter of children were injured during school recreational activities, followed by playing soccer, AFL, basketball. Monkey bar mishaps accounted for almost 60%, with kids suffering fractures, dislocations, sprains, strains, open wounds, behind an average of 292 children seeking emergency school treatment every single week. Now, look, you can't ban the monkey bars, for goodness sake. I think that the monkey bars, or like any playground equipment, right, there's a risk involved. There's always a risk involved, but it teaches kids resilience. It teaches kids to pick themselves up and get back out there and try again. And I think being injured or being sick is all part of normal childhood. It's just the part of it. You fall over, you fall off a trampoline. But you can't just ban everything and wrap kids up in cotton wool. They've got to make the assessment and risk assessment for themselves and learn.
1: When I read that 35,000 primary school kids have been taken to hospital in the past 3 years from playground incidents, I thought, this is fantastic news. Mm. They weren't sitting inside on their screens, Joe.
2: Totally.
1: Yeah, they were out taking risks, learning that sometimes you fall, you dust yourself off again at the emergency department.
0: My son basically spent his entire formative years at the emergency department. And there was all sorts of things. There was one thing, God, docs are going to come and arrest me after the show, but there was one thing where him and a mate would stuck this sort of piece of wood between our fence and the backyard and this sort of growth and something next door, and he fell down and split his head open. There were kids who'd come over and they'd fall through the sort of trap door that for some reason I put in the cubby house that I'd built for them. There's also a flying fox that was an absolute death trap. It was like a cable. I don't know how I managed to do it, but I've got this steel cable from Bunnings and a little sort of pulley system attached a tyre that I'd taken from my mechanic's tyre pile. But for reasons I didn't think through, the flying fox went down straight into the side, into the wooden, like, wall of the cubby house.
1: It would be a design flaw.
0: It was a design flaw, yeah. Which was above a kind of pile of rocks.
2: Oh, no.
0: And so we had this thing here. And so kids would constantly come and say, oh, can I go on the flying rocks? I go, no, no, no. And then you hear this, ah. Anyway, nobody died.
2: Exactly.
0: Most of the kids came back.
1: You know an interesting theory with why all of these injuries have taken place? Someone's postulating that there's a decline in motor skills with kids because they have spent so much time on screens, not riding bikes, climbing things, that kids just aren't as, what's the word, dexterous?
0: Coordinated, yeah.
1: As they used to be, and are therefore suffering more injuries now that they're off their phones and out in the playground.
2: But who's to blame for that?
1: Mum and dad.
2: Is this I think it's a parental thing.
1: Yeah.
0: Except in my kid's case.
2: In your kid's case. Definitely. That's it. But I wonder then if it's a parental thing. They're keeping them inside and letting them watch television or movies.
0: Well, do you know the author and educator John Marsden, very famously, you might know this, started up his own school because he was so worried about this, that kids were being mollycoddled, like you say, wrapped in cotton wool, weren't learning how to, and this is one of the other problems with social media, weren't learning how to think for themselves, make their own decisions, negotiate sort of risk and reward and so he basically started a school with no rules where kids could just run around, climb trees, do whatever they wanted, build, you know, bonfire, I don't know what they do. And he said it's been an absolute success. No kid has suffered a serious injury. The kids kind of talk about what they're going to do and say, oh, maybe we shouldn't do that. That's a bit much. Other than that, they've got a few scrapes and stuff, but apparently it's worked fine. I'm sure tomorrow they'll be reported they've had their first fatality.
1: Yeah. A school with no rules. I'm not so sure I'm convinced, but I'm interested.
0: Oh, you're like the Cricket Australia. You're either in all the way or you get off at the first toll booth.
1: All right, before we go to a break, we've got to talk about an ABC article published on Friday where they talked about climate change being a major driver of child marriage across Asia and the Pacific. Now, the article talked about the fact that there are increasing numbers of storms around the Asia and Pacific region. The storms are not more prevalent because of climate change, but the article does say the intensity of these storms is because of climate change. That's not really the point. The point is that because of these storms, agricultural lands are destroyed. Parents can't afford to feed their kids, so they sell their daughters to older men who are looking for a girl to marry. Thus, climate change is driving child marriage. Wow. Couple of problems with this story.
0: You've got to admire the effort, though, don't you?
1: Well, it's a long bow that they have drawn. But, I mean, child marriage has been practiced for well over 1,000 years, long before the Industrial Revolution caused climate change. So I'm not really sure this thesis holds water.
2: Look, what an incredible piece of journalism from the public broadcaster. This is actually probably in their top couple. Never mind the, you know, the perversion of Islam, for example, that permits child marriages. Did they want to maybe talk about that? That's going on in the world.
1: It is very hot in the Middle East.
2: It's apparently very hot in the Middle East. But no, climate change. But look, you know, I think Chris Bowen would be happy with an article of this calibre, really.
0: Climate change is just responsible for everything.
2: Everything, that's right.
0: As far as I can tell. So
2: yeah.
0: Maybe it's responsible for all the good stuff as well.
1: Maybe if they bring the temperature down even more than 1.5 degrees from pre-industrial levels, that we can end cousin marriage as well.
0: Yeah, that's right. Or maybe the average age, maybe, you know, the kids will be staying at home till they're 35 years old and the parents will go, oh, my God, it's too cold. How will I marry off my daughters? That's right.
1: Indeed. All right, we're going to go to a break. When we come back, we'll look at what's making headlines tomorrow, including tributes for Sam Neill. And remember that SeaWorld helicopter crash a few years ago? Shocking testimony from the inquest reported in tomorrow's papers. We'll talk about it after this.
3: Sky News will be back after this short break.

0: Sky News will be back after this short break.
1: All right, welcome back to the program. Let's take a look at what's making headlines tomorrow. You get them all here first on The Late Debate. And, of course, Joe, most of the papers paying tribute tomorrow to the actor Sam Neill, who tragically...
2: Yeah, absolutely. As you would have heard throughout the day and seen in the lovely tribute that Paul Murray made at the end of his show, Sam Neill, who is one of the most beloved actors of all time, most beloved Australian actor, of course. We're not letting the Kiwis have him. He's ours now. All the major papers are putting him on the front page. But I thought... this front page by the Daily Telegraph was really just the most beautiful tribute. It's got him looking absolutely dashing, like the silver fox that he was, and it just says, "Well played, Sam." And I looked at that, and that is when the telly is at its absolute best. That is just a classy, beautiful... You'll see other front pages. None of them, I'd think, convey just the simple gratitude that so many of us feel for his... his incredible work. He was someone I think everyone found, everyone felt that they knew.
3: Yes.
2: His breakthrough film, Death in Brunswick, was made and came out when a bunch of us in Melbourne were actually like sort of living around there. You could see the houses where it was filmed. And he made Denim Jackets cool again.
1: Well, it's funny you mentioned him looking like a silver fox because while tragically he's passed away, he does have a movie coming out in October called The Fox.
2: Yes.
1: And I think he does the voice of, is it the fox or the magpie?
2: I can't remember. He went a bit strange after he started drinking red bottle of red every night, it's going to be a very I think moving and you know I think maybe people a few tears in their eyes as people
3: because he had been unwell, but a couple of months ago he actually announced that he was cancer free.
2: That's right, and then of course we know with something as horrible as cancer, if it comes back again, sometimes it can be all over. Yeah. Also, fun fact: well played, Sam. Great work by the telly, but do you know the words "play it again, Sam" were never actually uttered in the movie Casablanca. No, in the script.
3: There you go.
2: Yeah. The lady says, you know, "Play it, Sam. Come on, Sam. You know that song, Sam. You played it for her, now play it for me." Never actually says, "Play it again, Sam."
3: There you go.
2: A completely random bit of movie trivia in tribute to
3: the
2: greatest rock star of Australian cinema. And also on the front of the Daily Telegraph, Sydney property prices are in free fall. House prices across metropolitan Sydney are plummeting despite Prime Minister Anthony Albanese's promising his government's highly controversial tax reforms would lead to property prices continuing to rise. Values across Sydney from the eastern beaches to the foot of the Blue Mountains have dropped in the past 3 months, data by Cotality House Price Mapping shows. The Canterbury Bankstown community of Earlwood, it's right on my doorstep, recorded a 9.5% drop. Oh dear. Might be changing my voting patterns now.
3: Wow.
2: Followed by 8.6% in Maroubra. Ouch. 7.9% in Randwick and 7.7% in Campsie. And for those who aren't from Sydney, that is the, you know, the north, south, east and west of the city.
1: Well, the other part of this, Danica, is that homes in the Prime Minister's own electorate fell by 5.5%.
3: Yeah, so, but you know what? This is such a shame because there's so many first home buyers out there who say took advantage of the Labor government's 5% home deposit scheme and now they're in negative equity. What happened to intergenerational equity? Wasn't that the big shtick of the budget papers? Incredible.
2: Very unkind, Anika. The economy's doing great, haven't you noticed?
3: It's doing absolutely terrific, as you'll see on the front page of the Australian. First home buyers fall foul of fix. We are not doing that one. But that is on the front page. Talking about house prices. Sorry. Noisy Nats wage war on defector. Nationals federal president Andrew Fraser has declared war on Barnaby Joyce, labelling the member for New England's defection disgusting, as he vows that the party will make more noise to win against One Nation. In an exclusive interview with The Oz on the national strategy to combat Pauline Hanson's resurgent party, Mr. Fraser, who took over as president in October and plans to steer the Nats through to the 2028 federal election, acknowledged the party needs to do better to sell its message and record. I just wonder how many more times these attacks on One Nation will actually work, because we hear it all the time, but it's not working.
1: Well, the funny thing about this article, it begins with the Nationals federal president calling Barnaby Joyce disgusting, and saying we're going to go to war with Barnaby Joyce. Then a couple of paragraphs later, he says, the strategy is we've got to sell ourselves better. I don't think beating up one nation is the answer. The target is a poor government. Oh. Then later on in the article, he goes on to say Barnaby Joyce was ungrateful for what the Nationals did for him, that they need to, you know, be much more aggressive against one nation. So I think they're still undecided as to what they want to do.
3: I don't think anybody knows what they're doing at this point, but it does also say down the bottom, very small little exclusive on the front page, Alan trails One Nation. Victorian Labor MPs are privately questioning how Premier Jacinta Allan can revive the government's fortunes ahead of November's state election as they brace for fresh polling showing Labor remains on course for defeat. A poll of 6,500 Victorians found One Nation leading both major parties with 27% ahead of Labor and the Coalition on 26%. That's quite a sizable amount of Victorians.
2: Yeah, I don't know who did this polling. Obviously, it doesn't say on the front and it's not online yet, but I have a few questions about it. Firstly, a sample size of 6,500
1: is big.
2: Way more than you need for a margin of error of about 3%, which is all you need really for a poll. So I suspect it might be a qualitative and quantitative poll may be conducted over. Like, those are the sort of numbers you would see when people do, for example, the state-by-state or demographic breakdown of a whole bunch of news polls over a three-month period, for example. So you build up those, because even just the sheer physicality of making contact with that many people in a polling period. So my guess, I don't know, this is a pure guess, but my guess is that this would probably be polling conducted over a longer period of time and would include more numbers from when One Nation was polling higher generally than it is this week today, right, according to other polls.
1: The one thing I did see from this story is it said that three quarters of those surveyed said they had pretty much locked in their decision, so they would not be changing their vote, though 5 months out from the election. Is that common or is that unusual?
2: I think so. I don't know if it is that unusual, because obviously Labor would be eyeing, okay, can we bring in Ben Carroll and will that make any difference? And if you've still got a quarter, I mean, I'm a quarter half full kind of guy, but if you've got a quarter of votes that are still there.
1: Still significant.
2: But I think even when people, like this was with The Voice, you know, this is what people were saying with The Voice. Oh, there's still a lot of undecideds, still a lot of undecideds. There might have been people who were saying they're undecided, but they pretty much knew, you know, like what is undecided? Is it if it turns out that, you know, Pauline Hanson is Charles Manson reincarnated and she rips off her mask like a Scooby-Doo episode, then maybe I'd vote for the Coalition. Like, what does that matter? I think most people know.
1: I think people would still vote for her anyway.
2: Yeah,
1: let's go to the front page of the Canberra Times. Optics over substance, reads the headline. This is testimony from the Royal Commission into Anti-Semitism. The article says a former student says the Australian National University's handling of anti-Semitism on campus cast a shadow over her years studying in Canberra. Liat, I think is the way you pronounce her name, told the Royal Commission into Anti-Semitism that the ANU had pursued optics over substance and failed to protect Jewish students being subjected to hate. She told the commission, I should be able to look back on those years, which are some of the most formative of one's young adult life, as beautiful periods of growth and intellectual discovery and fun, and for the most part, I cannot do that. She says that the university cared more about protecting its reputation than protecting Jewish students. ANU had a pro-Palestinian on-site sort of, what do they call it, encampment that went for 110 days.
3: Mm-hmm.
1: It was the longest, I believe, encampment of any of the universities.
3: Yeah, well, they were like a cesspit, weren't they? And that's just not just ANU. There were multiple universities across the country.
1: She talked about how she would hide her Jewish identity, even ordering a coffee on the university campus. She would use a different name so people didn't know she was
3: really sad.
2: Isn't that disgraceful? Descendant of Holocaust survivors, and she's been called a baby killer and a genocide supporter.
3: Yep.
2: Calling someone who's from a Holocaust-impacted family a supporter of genocide. Incredible. Let's go to the Courier Mail now. This is another absolute crazy and horrible story. SeaWorld crash pilot distracted. He didn't even look, says the front page. A pilot who died alongside three passengers in a mid-air collision between two tourist helicopters at SeaWorld, as we all remember, of course, was, quote, totally distracted, drug affected, unquote, and failed to check the airspace, his boss told an inquest yesterday. And the Brisbane Coroner's Court heard Ashley Jenkinson had been chatting with two of his passengers who were his friends before the crash. Surfers Paradise Helicopters, which was formerly SeaWorld Helicopters, obviously changed its name. Chief Executive Brett Newman was critical of Mr. Jenkinson's role in the January 2023 disaster. Absolutely just...
3: Wow.
2: Unbelievable to think that you would be that reckless.
1: Yep.
2: Indeed.
1: All right, we're going to go to a break when we come back, and you've got to stick around. After the break, we've got crazy buffaloes, we've got cheeky goats, and we've got a Russian machine gun that really does have a mind all of its own. That's next.
0: Sky News will be back after this short break.

0: Sky News will be back after this short break.
1: Okay, you've heard the expression, never smile on a crocodile. Well, Joe, you probably should never take photos of a buffalo.
2: Yeah, that's right, or a bison if you want to use the technical nomenclature, James, because we are talking the great American buffalo. And I have to admit, I found this video, this has got to be the winner tonight. And believe it or not, it's not. So just imagine how good things are going to get. But this is a guy who approached a bison in a national park in Wyoming, Yellowstone National Park, you might have heard of it, and just check out the animal's response.
3: Whoops.
2: Yeah, so that's one way of doing a cartwheel.
1: He'd taken a photo of it, and he was quite a distance away when he took the photograph, and the thing charged him, chased him around the trees, and then eventually flicked him, was it 9 feet into the air?
2: Yeah.
3: Wow.
2: Obviously, bisons don't like having their photo taken. Clearly, they're like celebrities.
3: They're like celebrities. Like celebrities. A bit like Prince Harry. Now, I think Prince Harry's a bit of a goat, and I certainly don't mean the greatest of all time, but he was out at a farm in Warwickshire, about 80 miles northwest of London, as he wraps up his on-again, off-again UK tour, and he was actually stopped on by a goat. And maybe not in an area where he wants to be stomped on by a goat. Look, I don't really know why he was there, to be honest. I don't know why he just doesn't just bugger off back to Montecito.
1: Normally the Crown jewels are protected much better than that.
2: They should be in the Tower of London.
3: That is a good one, yeah. I feel sorry for the goats, if anything. Yeah.
1: Why is he lying?
2: I don't know.
3: He's probably getting information for his new book. Maybe there was a royal around or something, and he thought, I'll just wear a wire and pat goats and see what information.
2: Let's just hope that the goats were the only ones that were horny in that situation.
1: Have you
3: read Spare?
1: All right. Well, I can top both of those videos because the Russian military decided to train their soldiers in using a helicopter rotary machine gun. Now, rather than train them on helicopters, they decided to use the weapon on the ground, which apparently is not really a smart idea. That is so good. I think we need to see it again. You've got to see that again. Have a look again.
3: I mean, that's so good.
1: What I'm in awe of is the guy, not the guy who got flung off, but the guy who ducked so quick
3: and the reflex
1: of a cat to get out of the
3: really,
1: way.
3: He really did duck. I mean, what does it say about the Russian soldiers?
2: If you were Ukrainian and watching that, you would just go, yeah, I can't believe I was
3: exactly.
2: worried.
3: Exactly.
2: We've got this.
3: That's probably the best clip of the night.
2: Yeah, I know. I thought the bison was great, but that's
3: an absolute epic.
1: And we could not let Harry win. That's all we've got time for tonight. We'll be back tomorrow night at 10 p.m, but stick around. Coming up in just a moment is the Rita Penny Show. Good night.
0: Sky News will be back after this short break.

0: Sky News will be back after this short break. On Sky News Australia, this is the Rita Panahi Show.
1: Good evening and welcome to the Rita Panahi Show. Coming up tonight, the Greens renew their push for a national rent freeze. Nick Cater will join me to cover the day's top headlines. The ABC brands Drew Pavlou as controversial after his appearance on Karl Stefanovic's podcast. He will join me to respond. Josh Hammer will have the latest from the US, including the left celebrating the shock death of US Senator Lindsey Graham. And I'll speak to Darren Grimes about a former Labor candidate celebrating the horrific murder of former Conservative MP Ann Widdecombe. And Lefties Losing It features actor Rainn Wilson from The Office railing against the man who gave him his career.
2: One of the things that pisses me off to no end is Ricky Gervais saying, just take your actor award. No one wants to hear what you have to say. It's like, fuck you.
1: But first, let's start with the public broadcaster, the bloated public broadcaster, which receives more than $1.2 billion of your hard-earned every year to churn out activist rubbish like this, claiming climate change is a major driver of child marriage. Now, apparently it has nothing to do with backward third world cultural and religious practices, no. The ABC claims climate change is now believed to be a leading contributor to more frequent and younger nuptials, with 12 million girls tipped to become child brides this year. Let's bring in Menzies Research Centre Senior Fellow Nick Cater. Nick, this is just peak ABC using activist research to push activist lines masquerading as news reporting.
3: Yeah, well, let's go for the weak links in this story, Rita, because there are a few. I mean, first of all, there's an increase in child marriage. Well, what evidence do we have of that? Well, the anecdotal evidence of aid organisations who raise funds by doing work for child marriage, so they have, you know, they have an enormous incentive to exaggerate the figures. We're then told that this has gone up because there's been floods and various other catastrophes in Bangladesh in particular, and then that these floods and things are due to climate change. I mean, it's a stretch, isn't it, to say the least. I mean, Bangladesh is a, you know, it's been a tragic country in terms of floods and famines ever since I can remember. I mean, the whole country's built on a floodplain. So to suggest this is due to, the whole thing just falls at the first hurdle. It just comes back to the point, you know, in God we trust, everybody else bring data. And I don't think there's a single bit of data that's reliable in this story.
1: No, all activist research and presented uncritically, it just presented as if it's gospel. And you'd be happy to learn that DFAT has responded to this nonsense, a spokesperson saying, under Australia's international development policy, gender equality and climate action are placed at the very core of Australia's aid program. So there is someone who's taking this seriously, Nick.
3: Well, that's right, because, you know, these sort of things happen, don't they? I mean, basically, when we talk about aid organisations or not-for-profits, I mean, I've run a not-for-profit. I chair one now. You are desperate to get people to give you money because that's how you survive on philanthropy, so you play up whatever the cause of the day is. So if you want to link child marriage to climate change, because climate change is a bit of a hot button issue, then that's what you do. So it's absurd, it's ridiculous. But the most ridiculous thing, Rita, is that somebody at the ABC sat down and thought this is a story and couldn't see a gap in it. And presumably they had a boss, an editor of some sort, who looked at this and said, yeah, that's good to go. Yeah, let's put that to air. You know, this is the real scandal, that there's nobody at the ABC filtering this stuff out and saying, look, that's just not trustworthy, that's not credible, we're not going to bombard our readers with fake news.
1: No, at least if we're going to report this activist research, let's have a counterpoint of view, let's have some critical analysis that perhaps questions this warped analysis. But no, none of that at the ABC. Now, let's talk about Cricket Australia. I guess this is good news. They've announced that the Big Bash final will be played on Australia Day after they tied themselves into all sorts of knots by refusing to use the term Australia Day in its marketing. And for the last couple of years, they failed to put on a game on our national holiday, Nick. Cricket Australia has committed to what it calls a culturally sensitive presentation on January 26, as they call it. They can't call it Australia Day. The Big Bash boss, Alistair Dobson, said, "We understand that the day means different things to different people. January 26 was the best date for a couple of reasons, the primary one being it comes the day after the first test in India between India and Australia." So, Nick, even there he's saying January 26. He can't bring himself to use the words Australia Day.
3: No, but of course it's India's National Day as well, so I suppose they could use that as cover. Look, this is one cheer for this, Rita. It's not three cheers, it's not two, it's just one. One, because they've done it so reluctantly and so mealy-mouthed. The other thing that, look, I'm sorry, I'm going to be really old-fashioned here. Australia Day is the day for the Adelaide Test. It always was, it always should be. You know, it always was and always should be Adelaide Test Day. It isn't, hasn't been for a number of years. That, I think, is a great tragedy. So, look, Big Bash, OK, but I'd rather be watching cricket, quite frankly.
1: So you don't consider the Big Bash real cricket? You wouldn't be alone in that. Now, let's talk about the Greens. We know they joined with Labor to pass those tax policies ending negative gearing, hiking up capital gains tax. And now we're already seeing some fruits of that work with rents rising. The Greens are calling for a rent freeze. They think that...
3: But I'd rather be watching cricket, quite frankly.

0: step that the Albanese government needs to show. Otherwise, what are they going to do? Come out this morning and have Albanese say, oh, he has serious concerns or he's deeply troubled. Do something.
1: Oh, Nick, the economic illiteracy is frightening there. We warned them. Everyone with any sense said that if you were going to end negative gearing, hike up capital gains tax, you're going to see rents increase. You're going to see the rental pool decrease and rents going up. Is a national rent freeze the solution?
2: Well, it was only a matter of time, wasn't it, before they got round to this old chestnut again. And then, of course, it's only a matter of time between the Greens latching onto something and the Labour left. And then before you know where you are, the government has a new position on this and it's law. Look, every instance this has ever been tried, it's been tried in Melbourne, actually. It's been tried in New York. It's been tried around the world. In every incident, so that the impact is that there is less rental housing on the market. Why? Because in the end, landlords have to charge what it costs. And if they can't get that, if they're effectively making a loss by being forced to rent out housing below the market rate, then they're just going to say, we're not going to do it. That's what happens, you know. And it is an iron law to when you study this through history. Thomas Sowell has written a whole chapter on it. Rent freezes do not work, or they do work if your object is to put fewer houses on the rental market, but I don't think that's really the Greens' intention, is it?
1: Well, who knows with the Greens what the end goals are, but you could also argue, Nick, that ending negative gearing doesn't work. We've tried it already in this country. We saw rents going up, so they dumped the policy. We've seen the same thing happen recently in New Zealand. So how do you see this progressing? If we see rents rise up dramatically, particularly in the capital cities in the next 2 to 3 years, will there be a rethink, or are they just going to double down on this madness?
2: I'm sure eventually, but it could take a long while for them to get round to realise that what they've done is absolutely stupid. They should look at Canada. Now, Canada has brought rents down in the last 2 years. And this is a left-wing government, right? It's not our favourite government, but they seem to have done this much more sensibly. How? Number one, they've restricted temporary migration. So the number of temporary migrants has considerably fallen in Canberra, in Canada, sorry, over the last 18 months. Guess what? Rents have come down. Number two, they're actually offering tax incentives for people to build new rental housing, not just an odd house, but a whole block of houses. And if they build those, then the equivalent of the GST in Canada is waived. By doing those two things, they've increased the supply and reduced the demand. And guess what? Rental prices have eased in Canada because, you know, that we don't have an economically literate treasurer. We have a prime minister who's absolutely not interested in economics whatsoever. He's entirely interested in politics. So this is where we end up. It's not just that we don't agree with the policy. It's just when they do it, it doesn't work. It doesn't achieve what they want to do.
1: Now, let's talk about the royals. Last week, Prince Harry lost his case against Associated Newspapers over alleged unlawful information gathering. Another humiliating loss for the Prince. The Times reports that claimants were desperate to settle the case up to a year before the trial started. The case is believed to have cost more than £50 million and Associated Newspapers are expected to seek costs on an indemnity basis. Nick, do you think this is finally going to end the Prince's ill-fated victim playing? He has gone down this road very strongly, legal action against the media, and just presenting himself as some victim. It has not helped his image, and it certainly hasn't seen him get any big wins in court.
2: I very much doubt it, Rita. I mean, he seems to be a perpetual whinger, doesn't he? And I see that even after last week's court decision, he was complaining that the court was biased, it got it wrong. Look, come on, you know, if a court decision goes against you, you should at least have the courage and be an adult and stand up and say, well, that's the court's decision, we respect it. It may not be the one I want, it's going to drain me of about £96 million or some enormous figure, possibly, when costs come through. And by the way, you know, if there was an offer to settle this, by the

0: by the defendant some time ago, then of course that makes it much more likely that, that Henry will bear a greater share, if not all, of the cost. So look, he's in for a pounding here. He's got to stand back and take it. And I think he should draw from this. There's lots of lessons he could draw from this that he won't. But number one is he should listen to good advice, because I understand the palace was advising him right from the start. Don't do this. It only draws attention to the criticisms, you know, to the stories that have been printed in the press. And there's a very good chance that you might lose. I mean, anybody who goes into court action thinking that it's a dead cert win clearly needs their head examined. You know, it was a stupid thing for him to pursue, and he should bear the consequences, really. You know, in the end, it's the Magna Carta, isn't it? The king and his heirs and successors are not above the law. That's a wonderful thing, and he's just got to suck it up now.
1: He does, and I think he's just got too much time on his hands, Nick. I think that's one of the reasons why we see these legal actions, we see the interviews where he's playing the victim, because, I mean, what else does he do day to day? Nick Hayter, thank you so much for your time tonight. Joining me now is political activist and independent journalist Drew Pavlou. Drew, you recently became Karl Stefanovic's chief chaos correspondent, and that got the attention of the ABC's Media Watch. Let's have a look.
2: It was clear the podcast would feature a Karl that Nine's audience might not recognise, inviting onto his new show a string of increasingly controversial guests whose sometimes dubious claims would be untroubled by any acts of journalism.
1: Oh, Drew, what's your response to that? Are you a controversial guest? I mean, she would be alarmed with you being platformed in this manner.
3: Oh, thank you for having me on, Rita. It's very funny because they're trying to present me as some kind of extremist Nazi figure alongside other extremist Nazi figures like Charlie Teo. Apparently, it's far right to do brain surgery now. Just very bizarre, very creepy. I just think it's very representative of the kind of the sort of seething contempt that they have for anybody outside the kind of I guess the traditional media. Karl's done very well with his podcast. It's already one of the most popular in Australia. And they seem to be really angry. A lot of these journalists are really angry that I've got a reach that a lot of them don't have. More people see my stuff than, I don't know, the average Sydney Morning Herald gossip columnist. And I think they're very sad about that. And they've just been seething about it since they announced the new job. So I love to see them angry. It's beautiful.
1: Now, let's stick with the ABC. Last week we saw tens of thousands of Indian Australians pack out Marvel Stadium to get a glimpse of Prime Minister Modi. And we saw Labor politicians, both state and federal, swooning over Modi there. Have a listen to this bit of analysis on ABC's Insiders program.
4: On that multicultural question, I just found that so fascinating. Here we have in Australia about a million Indian Australians. In the midst of a debate about multiculturalism versus monoculturalism, the PM just leant right into it, didn't he? He was like, we're a multicultural nation, you belong here. He wants to make all of those Indian Australians his voters, right?
5: Yeah, well, we are. And, I mean, it's sort of a statement of the obvious to a certain extent.
4: And yet it's been contested.
5: Yeah, but also there's an electoral advantage there as well for the Prime Minister to bring that diaspora on site. As you say, a million Indians in Australia, not all of them have voting rights, but still, it's a hugely important demographic.
6: Yes, 38%.
1: True. Wasn't Jacinta Price condemned as some sort of a racist for pointing out that very phenomenon that Labor want to import record numbers of new voters, that Indian voters, according to Labor pollsters, are more likely to vote for Labor than they are for the coalition? Why is it okay when the ABC points out the obvious, but when Jacinta Price does it, there calls for her to be sacked?
3: Look, it's very strange, very strange. This whole Jacinta Price controversy, that arose actually, believe it or not, it was on my podcast where Kos Samaras, in the middle of a debate, just dropped saying, oh, you know, 80% of all Indian Australians or something huge like that voted Labor. And he dropped that figure. And Jacinta Price brought it up, and then suddenly she was condemned. It's very bizarre. Yeah. The whole analysis that they're offering here is so bizarre, as though Modi represents all Indian Australians, that inviting the Prime Minister of India to Australia is somehow this kind of vote winner in Australia for Indian Australians. That's a very bizarre sort of thing to say, like as though they all have the exact same opinion. And the implication here is very bizarre, and it's actually very, very scary, I think, for the country. The implication is that the Albanese Labor government invited a foreign leader to hold a political rally in Australia in order to lock in a sectarian voting bloc. And I just don't know if these geniuses at the ABC understand how catastrophically bad that is for this country. We don't want to have sectarian voting blocks. We want people to vote as individuals, not as part of a kind of collective community. And this is literally how you get the sort of sectarian politics and the sectarian politics and conflict and polarization of a country like Lebanon. This is how you go from a first world country to a country that has, you know, terrible conflict and social tension. So I really don't like the idea that the ABC is just sort of willy-nilly talking about this kind of sectarian voting strategy as though it's very normal. It should not be normal that the Australian government thinks that it's a vote winner to invite Modi to hold political rallies in this country.
1: And it could reshape Australian politics, because we are talking about an enormous number. We're talking about 1 million, and it is the fastest growing migrant group. And if Kosamaris is correct in his analysis that you've got something like 80% voting for Labor, that can reshape elections.
3: Look, there's a lot to think about here, and some of the interesting things, like, for example, with Modi's speech, he started talking about bombing Pakistan and there was a big roar from the crowd. You know, if he wanted to win over Australians, he might have been able to criticise Marine Faruqi as a very annoying person. That would have been very funny. But it is just very strange, I think it is very strange for Modi to sit there next to Albanese, the Prime Minister of Australia, and talk about bombing Pakistan. You know, I'm very critical of the Pakistani government and its harbouring of terrorists attacking India, of course. But it is very strange to have this domestic rally in Australia talking about that with the Prime Minister sitting next to you, grinning, you know, and gloating about it. It's very funny because Modi actually, in many ways, is pretty far right as a politician. And, you know, in Australia, the Australian government loves to talk about, you know, Pauline is far right and you know, the far right is on the march, these forces of darkness. And yet here was Albanese sitting next to somebody that a lot of political analysis would say that Modi is far right. And, you know, I don't necessarily have extensive opinions on Indian domestic politics, but it is just funny that hypocrisy that we see from the Labor government. You know, when they think there's an electoral advantage here, they're happy to cozy up to this government and have this rally where he's talking about bombing Pakistan. Again, I'm very critical of the Pakistani government. Of course I am, but it is just very strange to see all this, of course, in Australia.
1: Drew Pavlou, always fascinating. Thank you so much for your time tonight. Still to come, lefties losing it, plus all the latest from the US, including the left celebrating the shock death of US Senator Lindsey Graham. Josh Hammer is up next.
6: Sky News will be back after this short break.

0: You're watching The Rita Panahi Show and it's time for Lefties Losing It. Now, you may know I've been away for the past 2 weeks in the US and I was lucky enough to be there for July 4 celebrations. It was, of course, the 250th birthday of the world's freest and most powerful nation, and regular folk everywhere were full of joy, full of joy. The lefties, on the other hand, were losing it.
1: There is a slur in America's founding documents.
2: And the South African Constitution is generally thought of as one of the best constitutions in the world, and ours continues to be a piece of crap.
3: So what looks racist?
4: I think this is a country whose history is racist, whose history is steeped in white supremacy, and the anthem reflects that in its very words.
5: The hands with which they built this nation were enslaved.
6: I think it's ridiculous that people don't see what this country was founded on.
5: The land on which they formed this union was stolen.
7: If somebody fell asleep in 1896 and woke up today in 2026, they would simply say the only difference is now Negroes have a TV show and we wear nice suits.
6: A sick country. It's a racist original country. Sin.
8: I feel uncomfortable about the word hero because it seems to me that it is so rhetorically proximate to justifications for more war.
7: They swapped out Klan hoods for Brooks Brothers suits.
9: And I was really disturbed. I saw, you know, dozens and dozens of pickup trucks, explicatives against Joe Biden on the back of them, Trump flags, and some cases just dozens of American flags, which, you know, is also just disturbing.
0: Not to be outdone, Sunny Holston from The View was also eager to tell us how disturbed she is by the mere sight of the American flag.
10: There are times when I walk into a community and I see American flags all over the community and I suddenly feel unsafe because there is a section of this country that has co-opted the American flag and they equate being an American or an American flag with white supremacy.
0: It is not a symbol of white supremacy, Sunny, only in your twisted mind. You know, when I'm in the States and in a neighborhood with lots of American flags, I feel safe. I know I'm among law-abiding folk who love their country. Now, you may not have heard of Senator Patty Murray. She's from the blue state of Washington, and she thought it was a great idea to question EPA Chief Lee Zeldin about abortions in the water. You heard that right, abortions in the water. This isn't AI.
11: Do you seriously believe there's abortion in the water like some of the far-right activists are suggesting?
12: I have not. You just said abortion in the water?
11: That's what some far-right activists are saying, that they have an audience in the EPA on that absurd issue.
12: Yeah, I have not had a conversation with anyone at the agency as far as abortions in water.
11: And you're not actively pursuing it or don't have groups of...
12: I don't even know what you're talking about. Well,
0: none of us know what you're talking about. Now to the world of rock and roll, and the Rolling Stones lead singer Mick Jagger sat down with the New York Times and they asked him about rock stars preaching to their audience, you know, like the insufferable Bruce Springsteen. Mick has a very different approach.
13: You have somebody like a Bruce Springsteen who clearly sees his job as engaging in a meaningful back and forth with his audience. It means something different to him.
14: Yeah.
13: What does your relationship to the audience mean to you? What do they represent, all those people out there?
14: Well, first of all, it depends where you are. My job in the live music world is just those people that come is to have the best time they possibly can and for 2 hours or whatever it is, to forget all their problems and the problems of the world. And you don't want to lecture them.
13: You don't want to lecture them.
0: Well said, Mick. People do not want to be lectured to by out-of-touch rock stars or actors. That's something that is lost on wannabe rocker Rainn Wilson. The actor from the TV show The Office seems to think that we're all desperate to hear his harebrained views.
15: One of the things that pisses me off to no end is Ricky Gervais saying, just take your actor award. No one wants to hear what you have to say. It's like, fuck you. Guess what? Everyone gets to say what they want to say about anything.
14: Yeah.
15: Gaza, climate change, politics, you get to say it. If you're a truck driver, you get to say it.
14: Yeah.
15: If you're a school teacher.
0: Now, you'd think that clown would be a little bit more grateful to Ricky Gervais for giving him a career. If it wasn't for Gervais, there'd be no office and likely no fame and fortune for Rain. As for comparing yourself to truck drivers and teachers, how many awards nights do those professions have with a national audience? If you want to rant and rave, then do it on your social media pages, just like truck drivers and teachers. Now to the passing of Senator Lindsey Graham. And of course, the left love nothing more than celebrating the deaths of conservatives. So loving and inclusive of them. Here is alleged comic and actress Margaret Cho gloating over Lindsey Graham's death. She seems to think that Mitch McConnell has died as well. And she's hoping for President Trump's death too.
3: Bye, Lindsey. Bye, Lindsey Graham. From the closet to the coffin, real seamless, real seamless. Also, yeah, Mitch McConnell. So it's Mitch McConnell, Lindsey Graham. It does happen in threes. Hope.
0: You know what's dead, Maggie? It's your sad little career. Can anyone even remember the last time that woman was funny intentionally? Joining me now is Newsweek senior editor-at-large Josh Hammer. Josh, this bloodlust from the left is rather gross. We saw it when Charlie Kirk was murdered, and now we're seeing it with Lindsey Graham, who died at the age of 71 after decades of serving his country. And they're still wishing death upon the president who has already survived at least three assassination attempts.
16: So, Rita, first of all, this is completely unexpected and utterly tragic news here in the United States. This came out of absolutely positively nowhere. Lindsey Graham was flying all over the world just in recent days. He was on the phone with the president, seemingly within minutes, at least within an hour or two prior to his fatal heart attack. And it came out of absolutely nowhere. In fact, the news broke in the wee hours of the overnight here in the United States. I actually got up because I was away for another reason. I checked my phone, I saw the news, and I could not fall back asleep. I thought maybe I was having a nightmare. I thought maybe I was dreaming. But it's a reminder that this is who the left are in this context. And it frankly just does not matter about the identity of the individual on the right. Lindsey Graham is not exactly a fire-breathing Stephen Miller-esque MAGA Republican. Lindsey Graham is a throwback to a different era. He's a throwback to the George W. Bush era. He was very close friends with John McCain. He's very much an unreconstructed old neoconservative. So the fact that they are reacting this way to him basically just means that they will react this way to anyone who has an R next to their name, which, by the way, is exactly what many of us said for years and years and years and years as the left was tarring and feathering men like George W. Bush, like Mitt Romney, for being Hitler or fascist, this, that. And you know what? Then they actually got Donald Trump. And Donald Trump is, to be clear, is obviously not a Hitler or fascist there. But now the fact that they say this over and over and over again for a decade there, it's crying wolf. Why is it crying wolf? Because they said about Bush and Romney before, then now they're saying it about Lindsey Graham now. But the country has had a tremendous loss in this horrific death. I did not agree with Lindsey Graham on anything, but that frankly is completely irrelevant. He was a very jovial, very nice man, someone who his colleagues genuinely loved working with, someone who loved the game of politics. And above all, Rita, he was a patriot. He loved this country. He really, really, really loved Donald Trump. He and Donald Trump had a very special friendship, a very special political friendship, which transcended their policy positions because they actually did not agree on everything. Lindsey, a lot more liberal on immigration. They had foreign policy differences, but they loved each other, and that is why the White House flag is currently flying at half-staff. And if I had to guess, Rita, I bet the President of the United States is genuinely, personally, just deeply depressed at this news.
0: Well, we'll talk about that because he did talk to Lindsey Graham just minutes, perhaps hours before his death, and his death is a massive shock. It's been described as from a brief and sudden illness. He reportedly suffered chest pains and cardiac arrest, but as you said, Josh, there is such great shock about his passing because he did not appear to be ill at all. He was keeping up a furious pace. And this is him in Ukraine just a day before his death.
17: So when I get back to Washington, I'm going to go with Senator Blumenthal to the Republican, the Democratic leader, to see if we can find time to move this Russian sanctions package that would give tools to President Trump to help end this war.
0: Josh, is there any chatter at all in DC or elsewhere about his death being anything other than due to natural causes, given he was such a massive advocate for Ukraine and we know some of the tactics the Russians have employed over the years?
16: Yeah, listen, think about Alexei Navalny. Russia has in many, many instances over the years attended to and at times has successfully poisoned people overseas. So the timing is more than a little suspicious. It is more than a little suspicious that Lindsey Graham just got back from Kyiv, Ukraine, a day before he has a heart attack at the age of 71. On the other hand, Lindsey Graham was known to drink more than he should have. He was always on the road. He slept very little hours there. And his father passed away at the age of 68 from a heart condition. So it actually did run in his family. So it's very difficult to know. If you look at the preliminary medical reports, they basically say that he did have a ruptured aorta, that this was standard underlying cardiovascular disease, just the wear and tear of living the life that he led and eating and drinking as he ate, not taking care of your body, et cetera, et cetera. On the other hand, again, I will say that I have some people in my orbit, Rita, who are not necessarily typically prone to conspiratorial thinking, who are saying, you know what? They should look into this because Russia has done this. He just got back from Ukraine. The pieces really do match up. I will tell you, I had a conversation today with one of my go-to sources at the White House. And from what I can tell, the White House is not going down that path. They think that this actually was just a horrifically timed heart attack. But listen, we live in a day and age where I think people have a lot of, at times, quite reasonable questions as to the narratives that they're told from elites and authorities. And me personally, Rita, I'm an Occam's razor kind of guy. I'm not necessarily prone to conspiratorial thinking. In fact, I've at times been the victim of conspiratorial thinking in the past. But what I will say is that this is quite a coincidence. And if nothing else, I would like to see a more detailed toxicology report than we typically normally see in a situation like this. I think that's the bare minimum that the American people should hope for and indeed what they deserve.
0: Now, President Trump has revealed that he was speaking to the late senator shortly before his passing. Have a listen.
18: He was, Mr. President, and I know that we are all just absorbing this news. We are all in shock. Can you tell us, Mr. President, how you received this news and your immediate gut reaction when you heard it?
19: So what makes it even stranger is that I got a call last night sometime at, you know, the early evening, maybe in the sevens. And he called and he said, we're all set for the Save America Act. He was pushing the Save America Act like crazy. He got back, said he just landed from Ukraine. I said, that's a long trip to make. He said, he sounded a little tired, but perfect, but a little bit tired. It could have been his last call. I don't know exactly, but I got a message about 1 o'clock in the morning from one of the people at his office that he had passed away. I said, you got it. I just can't believe it. He was like a member of the family to me. It's very tough, actually. It's amazing.
0: Like a member of the family. Josh, Lindsey Graham was seeking another term in the Senate in the midterms. What are the Republicans going to do there? They'd be scrambling to find a replacement, I'd imagine.
16: So the process in South Carolina, if I understand it, Rita, is it is going to be a runoff on August 11th based on the party's own internal rules. So that's coming up in just about a month. It's essentially going to be a mad dash until then. I will say that you've had some South Carolina Republicans who opportunistically have decided to try to get in before the body is even, before it's even cold yet, frankly, while the body's still warm. I saw Nancy Mace of South Carolina, who most recently just finished fifth in her gubernatorial primary there in the Palmetto State. She tweeted out this gif of Al Pacino in The Godfather Part 3. Every time I think I'm out, they pull me back in, which is kind of funny because there's literally no one trying to pull Nancy Mace into this race. Again, she just finished in fifth place in a gubernatorial primary. More generally, I think a lot of House Republicans are trying to tell Henry McMaster, who's the Republican governor of South Carolina, they're telling him, do not pick a South Carolina House Republican for this seat on an interim basis because the margin for Mike Johnson as the House Speaker is so small, they don't want to lose another congressman at all, potentially to a permanent seat there. So Trump teased, I believe it was on the same Meet the Press interview that we just saw with Kristen Welker. I think Trump teased the fact that he has someone in mind for the seat. I'm not entirely sure who it is. South Carolina is a very red state, very long, rich history, one of the original 13 colonies going back to the American Revolution a quarter of a millennium ago. So there's no shortage of capable conservatives who could fill that seat. The irony, Rita, is that for many, many, many years, in fact, in my earlier adulthood, I was one of the ones pushing for it. Many of us actually wanted to get a primary challenge to Lindsey Graham, because again, Lindsey Graham is not necessarily a MAC Republican. He very much was an old school throwback there. So this could potentially have, I don't want to say a happy ending because it's a horrific, horrific tragedy, but you could potentially get a more conservative replacement there. On the other hand, there's also a lot of Boeing money, a lot of Qatar investment in South Carolina. South Carolina is a very complicated state, so you could get a more problematic person as well. It could really go in one of multiple directions there. It'll be fascinating to see who Donald Trump has in mind.
0: Josh, you're right. Lindsey Graham was a polarizing figure even amongst Republicans, but one of his great moments came when he stood up to the crazy, ugly tactics of Democrats who were smearing Supreme Court nominee Brett Kavanaugh.
20: If you wanted an FBI investigation, you could have come to us. What you want to do is destroy this guy's life, hold this seat open, and hope you win in 2020. You've said that, not me. You've got nothing to apologize for. When you see Sotomayor and Kagan, tell them that Lindsey said hello. Because I voted for them. I would never do to them what you've done to this guy. This is the most unethical sham since I've been in politics. And if you really wanted to know the truth, you sure as hell wouldn't have done what you've done to this guy. Are you a gang rapist?
21: No.
20: I cannot imagine what you and your family have gone through. Boy, y'all want power. God, I hope you never get it. I hope the American people can see through this sham.
0: Such a disgraceful period in American politics, Josh. And Lindsey Graham was one of the strongest voices against that baseless smear campaign that was being run against Brett Kavanaugh.
16: You know, this was one of the most foundational moments in my political lifetime, actually. I remember, like, it was yesterday, September 2018. It was the year that I was clerking on the Federal Court of Appeals myself. I remember watching this hearing, like it was yesterday. And Lindsey Graham, we called him Lindsey 2.0 at the time, because where was this guy? I mean, formerly, Lindsey Graham was the amnesty guy. He was the guy who was teaming up with John McCain and Chuck Schumer to try to pass the Gang of Eight amnesty bill back in 2013. He was the establishment. And then he came out swinging and swinging and swinging. That was a viral moment. It was one of maybe the single greatest moment of Lindsey Graham's U.S. Senate career. And it did a lot, frankly, to rile up the passions and emotions during that very contentious week to try to ensure that Brett Kavanaugh did indeed end up on the U.S. Supreme Court. It was Lindsey Graham at his absolute best. A man who was not always a bare-knuckle brawler, but when the stakes were high, he came to play. And he ultimately knew what was right for South Carolina and right for his country.
0: Now, let's talk about Iran. U.S. officials are warning that there will be a bigger wave of attacks on Iranian military sites, targeting missile and drone bases. And meanwhile, we've got Iran's top negotiator, Mohammad Bakar Khalibaf, posting this on X. He wrote, "The era of one-sided deals is over. We told you, keep your word or pay the price. Reality is knocking." Very dramatic. Josh, what can we expect next in this conflict? And do you agree with those who are arguing that the Iranian regime is now being strengthened by this conflict?
16: Well, I'm not sure it's been strengthened. The Ayatollah Khamenei has been taken out. Many of the other top leaders have been taken out. I will say, Rita, that I've been publicly critical of the way that some of this has gone on over the past few months. I do think that President Trump called a premature ceasefire on April 8th. In my estimation, when you have your foot on the throat of the opposition, you should go ahead and try to finish the job, not try to essentially beg for some sort of ceasefire. The good news is that the United States is now going back in. We've been hitting them very hard over the past week. As far as where it goes from here, I would be lying to you if I said I had any idea. Frankly, I'm not entirely sure, Rita, if President Trump knows exactly where this is going to go from here. I feel a little bad for Donald Trump, because I think Donald Trump desperately wants this to be over. He really, really, really wants to go into November, focus on the economy, focus on the home front. I don't blame him at all. I totally get it. The economy, inflation, these are the top issues on most American voters' minds. But the problem is that this regime they are who they are. Okay, they are weakened, but they're still there, and they're fundamentally fighting not on a rational basis, because they are not rational actors. They are acting out, they're lashing out for ideological ends, and something greater is going to have to happen. I have said for months and months now, Rita, that the easiest way to finish this job is to go in there really quick, really hard to finish the job on your own terms and then get the heck out. Rip the Band-Aid off. This constant back and forth is not doing anyone any favors, and it's frankly not going to help Republicans this fall. I think the best way to handle this at this point is to go in hard, go in quick, and finish this darn job.
0: Are you suggesting they send ground troops in to finish the job?
16: I don't think ground troops are necessary, but there are four key goals in my read that I have been saying personally in my capacity. I think that they are, one, a free and open Strait of Hormuz; two, an end to the regime's funding of the regional proxies; three, an end to the ballistic missile threat; and four, some sort of resolution to the nuclear issue. Could be as simple as ferreting it out of the country under armed supervision. I don't think that you necessarily need ground troops for that, but I'm still waiting to this day for the administration to lay out a very clear articulation as to what the exact goals are. I think you need to start there and then work your way backwards to calibrate the means, because I'm not sure we've heard that exact clear delineation of goals as I just defined them yet.
0: Josh Hammer, thank you so much for your time tonight.
16: Thank you, Rita. Appreciate it.
0: Coming up, a prominent trans activist celebrates the horrific murder of former Conservative MP Anne Widdecombe. Darren Grimes has the details.
1: Sky News will be back after this short break.

0: Welcome back. Let's now go to the UK, where trans activist Heather Herbert, an employee at Aberdeen University and former political candidate, is under investigation for celebrating the murder of former Conservative MP Anne Widdecombe. Widdecombe was found dead in her home last week, with UK police now treating the death as a murder. Herbert responded to a news report of Widdecombe's passing with the comments, "I hope it was an extremely painful death. I hope she was handcuffed to the bed as she screamed in agony." Joining me now to discuss this and more is Reform UK councillor Darren Grimes. Darren, this vile character is a former Labour candidate in Scotland.
1: Yeah, absolutely. I think, Rita, it speaks, does it not, to the mental sickness of the trans activist movement. You know, ultimately, this is a person now under investigation by Aberdeen University. They weren't criticising Anne's politics. This was somebody actually reading that a 78-year-old woman had died alone and publicly hoping that she'd suffered the most excruciating death possible, which now, of course, we fear that she did. So ultimately, lay there, Rita, in a pool of blood for 24 hours. And I'm not ashamed to say that when I read that, I actually wept myself. So I do view this as a sick individual that hoped that Anne had been restrained, hoping that she'd screamed. And when it emerged that Anne's death was being treated as murder, didn't have a sudden streak of human decency, but actually doubled down. That's to me what politics without actual humanity looks like. It's a sickness, Rita.
0: And these are people who present themselves as kind and tolerant and will tell you that words are violence, and then they spread thoughts like that. Now, what can you tell me about the police investigation into this murder and the suspect that they have in custody? Police are saying there's no political motivation behind this murder.
1: Yeah, so the latest position is that the police do have a man in custody. A 28-year-old was arrested in Rotherham, which, for viewers that don't know, that's over 270 miles away from Anne's home. And the detectives say that they're actually not looking for anybody else. But they've also said that there's nothing at this stage to indicate a political motive or indeed a terrorist motive. But ultimately, I have to admit being a little bit lost here. Why, Rita, would someone 270 miles away travel to a specific property which had Anne's name within the name of the property, and they tell us with absolute certainty that they don't believe there's political motivation? You know, Anne spent part of her career responsible for the criminal justice system. So this isn't me wanting to prejudice a future trial or whatever else. But I do admit being very lost when you have, you know, the fact that they did travel all of this way to one specific property and you can rule out a political motive. It doesn't pass the smell test for me right now, Rita.
0: Well, it does seem a little bit premature to be coming out and saying that. They are in the preliminary stages here. Like, how they can come to that conclusion so solidly is a mystery to me. But on Anne Widdecombe, her death really is just such an absolute tragedy. She was a trailblazer. Have a look at this speech she made back in 2019, where she vowed to protect the right to free speech.
2: Nobody has the right to live their lives being protected from offence or from insult or from hurt feelings. It is an occupational hazard of living in society. And if you really can't take it, become a hermit.
0: Darren, what do you see as her legacy? How will she be remembered?
1: So for me, Rita, her legacy is actually wanting to fight for the right for people to be free to speak their mind. And I think for many on the political left that went on to broadcasters like Sky News to speak about Anne's personal life in the most grotesque way possible, she would have defended their right to do it. That is the irony in all of this. The people who constantly lecture the rest of us about kindness or compassion suddenly actually discovered that their compassion is linked to party political terms and conditions. But she would have fought for that. The dehumanization of Anne, she would have fought for that. She was someone who believed passionately in the rights and values that our nation represents, not just at home, but around the world. She was the real deal. She possessed views. They didn't possess her. You know, she spent 23 years in Parliament. She fought for Reform UK later in life after ditching the Tories. She was a fighter for this nation, fundamentally a patriot. She could flatten an argument and tell you precisely why you were wrong, but remain perfectly capable of treating you with human dignity and warmth afterwards. And that's a distinction that separates her from the political left that now have welcomed and celebrated her death. I find it, she was a phenomenal woman. She will be missed like you wouldn't believe, Rita. We need an army of Annes. Sadly, we've got one fewer today.
0: I'm just absolutely shocked that when you have someone murdered in this brutal fashion, this tragic death, that you still have elements of the left coming out and celebrating the death or speaking about her personal life. You mentioned that there have been certain interviews and certain conjecture about her personal life, which is just so disgusting and frankly misogynistic, and they would never do that to a woman from the left. They would never treat violence against a woman from the left in the manner that they're treating this.
1: Absolutely right, Rita. You know, there is a double standard, isn't there, that actually you get a free pass if it's a politician on the right that's argued for border controls or against the trans movement, whatever else it might be. She was fundamentally a common sense politician. And she did this. She could have retired, right? She bought that property that she was murdered in ultimately as a retirement home. And she would sit with a brandy in her swimming pool and enjoying the fruits of that. But she decided that she would campaign. She would campaign again for Reform UK, recognising what was happening to our country. And people view that as license to treat her with the most depraved sense of glee and jubilation at the fact that she had died. Rita, it says of a sickness at the heart of our politics, and I'm afraid it's a sickness that emanates almost uniquely from the political left.
0: Sadly, it is evident here. It's certainly evident in the US as well. Before you go, your leader, Nigel Farage, is going into a by-election. Tell me about what's happening with Reform right now. You've had a rocky period of late.
1: So look, ultimately, this is about Nigel saying, look, the political establishment, be that the media class or the political class in this country, the established parties, they're all coming at him and saying that he ought to consider his position down to the fact that he had received money for his security before he became a politician. Well, all of the stories that we've discussed recently, Rita, I would suggest, argue that a prominent politician, perhaps the most high-profile politician in the country today, needs security like you wouldn't believe. I thank God that he has security because the political class in this nation who are in power took away 70% of his state security. So now he needs private security. So he's saying to the people of Clacton, the constituency in which he was very pleased to be elected and honoured to be elected, he's saying to them, you are the people that decide whether or not I continue in political life. And he's putting it directly to them, Rita. I say that's the honourable thing to do.
0: They'll be making the call. Darren Grimes, thank you so much for your time tonight. And that's it from me. Newsnight is up next.
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0: Sky News will be back after this short break.
1: It's a dinosaur.
2: Suddenly and unexpected, beloved New Zealand actor Sir Sam Neill dies in Sydney at the age of 78. Another difficult poll for Victoria Premier Jacinta Allen. One Nation ahead of Labor in the lead-up to the state election. The identity of one of Australia's worst alleged pedophiles is revealed. 35-year-old Hamish Tate accused of abusing more than 130 children. And in Fox Sports News tonight, Geelong coach Chris Scott bullish on Jeremy Cameron playing again this year as the Cats forward goes under the knife. Plus, the injured Broncos brigade is back on deck as Brisbane's premiership defence faces its last stand.
3: And in weather, the bulk of the rainfall set to affect the southeast of the country. All the details coming up soon.
0: Live on Sky News Australia, this is Newsnight.
2: It's midnight in Sydney, 10 o'clock in Perth. Thank you for your company on Newsnight. I'm Hortensia Bure. Well, the world is mourning Sir Sam Neill after his sudden death at the age of 78. The Kiwi actor died surrounded by family at St Vincent's Private Hospital in Sydney. His career across the big and small screens spanned more than half a century.
4: Jurassic Park, home to prehistoric giants, and Sam Neill becomes a modern-day superstar. Hey! Arguably his greatest role in a career spanning five decades. An international leading man, 150 films and television productions. But in 2022, suddenly it was exit stage left. Then 74 years old, he was diagnosed with a rare blood cancer, stage 3.
5: And my news seems to be all over the news at the moment. And it's sort of cancer, cancer, cancer.
4: 2 years later, he confronted his diagnosis head on.
6: I'm not in any way frightened of dying. That doesn't worry. It's never worried me from the beginning. But I would be annoyed. I'd be annoyed because there are things I still want to do.
4: And breakthrough clinical trials gave him that extra time. As Sam Neill announced, he was cancer-free.
5: I'm in remission. I plan to be in remission for many years to come. I'll bore you all to death with lots more work.
4: So today, news of his passing sent shockwaves around the world. This message from his family. Sam was surrounded by family and passed with the dignity that has characterised his whole life. The loss was sudden and unexpected, but blessed by the fact that Sam remained cancer-free. Among the first to pay tribute, the Prime Minister. Sam Neill starred in so many beloved Australian stories and he earned a special place in Australian hearts. Another cancer survivor also reached out.
7: Like everyone else, I'm absolutely shocked and devastated and just shocked because when I spoke to him not long ago, he was cancer-free.
4: But he was born in Northern Ireland. His real name was not even Sam. It was Nigel. He dubbed himself Sam as a youngster, tougher for a boys' school in New Zealand. From college drama productions to his first major role, a political thriller, Sleeping Dogs, in the 1970s.
8: Starring Sam Neill as Smith.
9: I mean, don't you ever worry about killing the wrong man.
10: Just myself!
4: Then he crossed the ditch, scoring a role in Dead Calm. As Michael Chamberlain in Evil Angels, the story of infant Azaria taken by a dingo.
11: The Lord Jesus Christ is a very dear friend of ours, our saviour, and the peace of God has kept us from being very foolish in our own lives.
4: He had a leading role in My Brilliant Career and The Dish set around the first moon landing.
12: Cliff Buxton, director.
4: The Piano set in New Zealand with Harvey Keitel and Holly Hunter. Never losing his touch with his Kiwi roots, acclaimed for Hunt for the Wilder People.
13: Yeah. Leave me alone.
4: Home turf, where he also pursued a passion for winemaking and named his farm animals after friends in the movie industry.
10: Well, that's Helena Bonham Carter with the horns.
13: Oh, really?
10: She's a real cow.
4: During the COVID epidemic, as the movie world paused, Sam became a social media star.
14: In a sports car with the warm wind.
4: But it was the big screen where he made his mark. The dashing, blue-eyed Kiwi who went on an adventure that started as a surprise.
15: I never really imagined I would have a career in film, let alone a career as an actor.
2: The latest Victorian Redbridge poll paints a bad picture for embattled Premier Jacinta Allen, with One Nation ahead of Labor and the Coalition. In a survey of more than 6,000 voters, the poll commissioned by Trades Hall shows primary voting intention for Labor and the Coalition at 26%, trailing One Nation on 27%. The poll uses preference intentions to forecast likely outcomes in seats across Victoria. It found the Greens were on 12%. Well, the details of a prolific alleged abuser of 136 children in daycare can now be revealed after a long gag order was lifted. After a year-long non-publication order, police can now reveal a former Sydney childcare worker, 35-year-old Hamish Tate, has been charged with 329 child abuse material offences allegedly committed over a 16-year period. He was arrested and initially charged in July of 2025, with the Working with Children accreditation also suspended.
16: The abuse of trust we alleged has occurred is devastating and will have lifelong ramifications for victims and their families. All I can say is we never gave up and we never will.
2: More than 120 impacted families have now been contacted by the Australian Federal Police over alleged offending involving child victims identified during the investigation. Allegedly, Hamish Tate is linked to 62 early childhood centres, predominantly across Sydney's northwest. Western Sydney International Airport has been decades in the making, and today, plane spotters gathered to watch the first test flight land at Badgerys Creek. The historic touchdown signalling the start of final testing before the long-awaited airport commences operations.
17: Clear skies, clear runway.
18: G'day, Qantas 7301. Qantas 7301, Walton Tower, g'day. Wind 300 degrees, Woodbound Ops, continue approach.
17: And for the first time,
18: Sydney approach, Qantas 7301.
17: Air traffic control clears QF7301 for landing at Western Sydney International.
2: A final testing before the long-awaited airport commences operations.

0: touched down at 2 p.m, nearly 2 hours late, but still worth the wait.
1: Just a minor mechanical item just prior to pushback. I think overall, all of us on board were very happy with the flight. It went very smoothly.
0: Today, the cargo hold was empty, but the terminal is already full of automated operations designed to keep up with demand for next day delivery.
2: We think we'll get a much quicker speed of delivery.
0: This is the first of a handful of test flights that will have to roll down the runway before full freight operations can begin in 2 weeks' time. At capacity, the airport will increase Sydney's air freight volume by a third. Passenger planes will be next due to jet out from the 25th of October, taking the Spirit of Australia from Western Sydney to the world.
3: The boss of the helicopter company involved in the fatal SeaWorld chopper crash on the Gold Coast has given evidence, blaming pilot distraction for the tragedy. Brett Newman, the CEO of Surfers Paradise Helicopters, formerly SeaWorld Helicopters, told a Brisbane inquest that he believes pilot Ashley Jenkinson was distracted by his passengers. Mr. Newman told the inquest, "My view is that he was reacting to those people and not concentrating on what he should have been concentrating on. And if he did look to the right, there is no way he could not have seen that helicopter." Mr. Jenkinson and three of his passengers died when his helicopter collided with another while on a tourist flight in January 2023. The inquest continues in Brisbane on Tuesday. Jewish students and staff have shared harrowing accounts of anti-Semitism at Australian universities as the Royal Commission sits in Melbourne. A Palestinian activist also appeared before the commission, defending encampments on university campuses.
4: Leaving home is a difficult transition for any 18-year-old.
5: I was scared. I'd moved out of home for the first time. I was away from my community in a completely different state. And living by yourself is hard enough.
4: Jewish students say the anti-Semitic abuse they have experienced has made the transition even more difficult.
5: I was spat at by people. I had people perform Nazi salutes in my direction. I was called a baby killer and a genocide supporter, and no student should be subjected to these sorts of behaviours.
4: Jewish students and staff have shared their experiences of anti-Semitism during the fourth block of hearings at the Royal Commission in Melbourne. They say verbal and physical abuse, as well as the use of anti-Semitic gestures and symbols, increased on university campuses following the October 7 attacks.
6: Campus was a very challenging environment. There were posters everywhere. It wasn't just one poster. They were on every wall, every window, every lamppost, in the cafe.
7: No, I just want to go to work and do my job. Right, I don't want to have to deal with all of that other emotional content that just makes it feel very stressed and very unsafe.
4: A Palestinian activist also gave evidence on Monday. Jewish student Yasmin Johnson claimed criticism of the State of Israel is not inherently anti-Semitic.
8: What we've heard at the Commission so far is day after day after day of evidence which conflates legitimate anti-genocide, pro-Palestine activism with genuine anti-Semitism which exists in our society.
4: The Students for Palestine organiser defended encampments on Australian universities, as well as the use of terms globalise the intifada and from the river to the sea. Miss Johnson also said resistance sometimes involves violence.
8: A lot of movements against injustice and particularly against colonisation have involved both peaceful civil disobedience as well as some violent methods.
9: Do you think the Hamas attack of October 2023 was a legitimate use of political violence?
4: Jewish staff and students have also raised concerns about what they describe as a complicated complaints process for reporting anti-Semitism on Australian universities.
10: I hope this Royal Commission actually delivers recommendations and outcomes that are actionable and will be acted upon.
4: The vice-chancellors of several Australian universities will give evidence this week. Aspen Blomfield, Sky News, Melbourne.
3: The Prime Minister and Governor-General have led tributes for Professor Richard Scollier at a state memorial service at the Sydney Opera House. Thousands paying their respects and hearing about a man who was determined to make a difference with his groundbreaking

0: groundbreaking research, and above all, a man determined to give it a crack.
1: Flags flying at half-mast on Sydney's Harbour Bridge, paying respect to a man who dedicated his life to helping others during their darkest days. And this Guard of Honour, more than 100 cyclists from the Tour de Cure honouring Professor Richard Scollier, his bike leading the peloton on this final trip to the Sydney Opera House. Inside the concert hall, hundreds lining up to sign condolence books, the Prime Minister and Governor-General paying tribute to the 2024 Joint Australian of the Year, a pioneer in skin cancer treatment and research who sadly lost his three-year battle with brain cancer last month.
2: What a truly remarkable life it was. In the great constellation of the Australian story, Richard was, without question, one of our brightest stars. A medical revolutionary in the service of humanity, a man of courage, curiosity, generosity, and kindness.
1: Professor Scollier pushed the boundaries of medical research, inspiring so many during his own battle with brain cancer by making bold choices to try and fight the disease.
3: His radical, inspiring honesty and openness as he and his family and close friends faced his biggest battle is a lasting and generous gift to us all.
1: It was his family who shared the warmest memories, Professor Scollier's wife, Dr. Katie Nicol, and three children paying tribute to a husband and dad.
4: Richard was funny and cheeky and mischievous and fun. He was kind and he loved sharing life with others. He worked hard and was extremely determined. When he put his mind to something, Rich gave it his all.
5: Right after Dad got sick, he took a break from running and would still come down on a Saturday morning to cheer me on and chat to everyone.
6: Dad was always my biggest and best cheerleader, who encouraged me to give everything a go, even if I was the youngest one there. When I was 5, Dad entered me into my first triathlon.
1: And a stirring performance from Midnight Oil frontman Peter Garrett, a fitting tribute by Richard Scollier's favourite Aussie band.
7: Everybody gonna say they're on
1: song. More than 2,000 people gathered here at the Opera House to remember Professor Richard Scollier. Many of them had not met him, but they all share the same view, that the world is a better place because of his trailblazing medical research, generosity, good humour, friendship and determination to give it a crack. Richard Scollier was just 59. Matt Taylor, Sky News, Sydney.
0: Please do stay with us. Coming up after this short break on Newsnight, we find out why Jess Wilson is taking a policy full of holes to the Victoria election. That's next.
8: Sky News will be back after this short break.

0: Sirens have been heard around the Persian Gulf as the US and Iran launch a fresh wave of attacks. Both sides are claiming successful strikes on military infrastructure. Paula Hancox has the latest from Abu Dhabi.
1: Residents in a number of the Gulf nations that were woken up by these emergency alerts. We heard in Bahrain, also in Kuwait, that they were dealing with incoming projectiles. Also, Jordan has said that they shot down and intercepted 4 missiles that were heading towards their territory. Now, we've heard from Iran specifying exactly what they claim that they have targeted, saying that it was US military infrastructure in a number of different Gulf nations. They claim that they have achieved significant damage in both Bahrain and Kuwait. That's not what we've heard from the US side at this point, although we're waiting to hear what Central Command says about that. We know also Oman was targeted, and that's interesting, of course, because only on Saturday the Iranian Foreign Minister Abbas Araghchi was there to talk about the Strait of Hormuz. Both those countries, Iran and Oman, have coastlines along the Strait of Hormuz. So we are seeing from the Iranian point of view that they seem to be expanding their target list, certainly over the past couple of weeks from what we have seen. They had been focusing on Bahrain and Kuwait. And we're seeing from the US side as well that the number of targets that they are going for is significant. 140 overnight, Saturday into Sunday, dozens of targets Sunday into Monday. We also hear from the US that they've used one-way attack aerial drones for the first time, and they have been targeting what we have seen recently, the coastal areas, the drone and missile sites in those areas, air defense systems in those areas, but also a couple of targets further inland as well. Iran claiming that a water pumping station had been hit as well, saying that one person was killed and 4 wounded, according to state media.
0: Australian Customs will permanently replace its long-standing paper passenger arrival cards with a digital declaration following a successful trial. Our Queensland reporter Harry Clark filed this report from Brisbane's International Airport.
2: The initiative is aimed to modernise Australian border processing and to do away with the old paper customs slips that have long been part of international travel. The Albanese government announced a $56 million package for a nationwide rollout of the digital Australian travel declaration to replace the physical incoming passenger card. The system has been in trial phase with select Qantas flights in Brisbane, Sydney and Melbourne. By the end of this year, that will be expanded to Perth and Adelaide. The government plans to introduce the digital declaration for all international airports and airlines over the next 18 months. The time frame for the complete phasing out of the paper system is about 4 years. Initially, travellers will complete the declaration through a web-based system, then eventually through the airline's mobile apps.
3: Almost every passenger now, they arrive with their devices and they'll be able to have it already done, go straight through. And the pencil pen scramble at the end of the flight will be the thing of the past. We want people, the moment they land in Australia, to be straight out enjoying the best place in the world.
4: And it will actually be safer, because what it does is allow the border force to collect that data earlier. It means they're having much more scrutiny of the border, and it means they're spending time looking for people who shouldn't be there, as opposed to managing queues and looking at cards.
2: Australia is playing catch-up with regard to digital customs declarations. Travellers are already using online systems in other countries.
5: Yeah, I think it's a good thing, modernise the airport and make it a bit more streamlined.
6: I think it's great. I think it should be everywhere. I mean, it makes sense, doesn't it? It's 2026, so, yeah, one less piece of paperwork.
7: No, you've got to digitise everything. It's a pain in the butt filling out things manually.
8: It can't come fast enough. Bring it on.
2: As well as at international airports, the digital travel declaration will also be rolled out at all cruise ship terminals and other seaports across Australia.
0: Telstra bosses have apologised again and are set to be grilled at a Senate inquiry on Friday over the network's national outage last week. While the official program for the Senate hearing has not yet been released, it's listed to go ahead on Friday in Canberra. Telstra Chief Executive Vicky Brady and its Chief Financial Officer are set to face senators' questions over what went wrong. More than 600 calls to 000 failed in Telstra's outage last Wednesday. It comes after the telco wrote to customers apologising. In part, it read, "Last week we let you down and I am sorry for that," and declared, "We understand what caused the issue and will complete a full investigation and take what we learn to make our network stronger. You have my commitment on that." Well, auction clearance rates have rebounded to an almost two-month high after a major drop across June. Jack Nyhoff explains.
9: Australians looking to buy a home have a lot on their mind. The Albanese government's changes to negative gearing and capital gains tax have added to that uncertainty. June delivered the lowest clearance rate levels since early 2020 during the pandemic. Now there are signs the property market is broadly stabilising.
10: It's been a welcome sign for many sellers across Australia to see clearance rates start to strengthen off the back of what's been quite a challenging period of time for many homeowners.
9: Across the country, the clearance rate for Ray White real estate auctions rebounded to 47.7% last week, up from 44.3% the week before. That's compared to a 75.4% clearance rate last year. However, data from the REA Group shows the clearance rate continuing to trend flat nationally.
11: People that were about to make a decision about whether they bought their first home, they should be concerned now. Are they going to find that potentially the house that they buy this week is worth less in a month's time? And so there is real concern out there for those property investors and property owners as to whether their house is now, their family home, is worth the same as it was just a year ago.
10: It'd be quite easy to say that it's directly linked to the budget announcement and the proposed tax reform that's coming down the line. But I think for probably 3 to 4 months now, we've seen conditions soften, and that's been a mixture of things. There's been great buying opportunities, there's no doubt about that, but there has certainly been tough conditions in the property market for many sellers across Australia.
9: Experts will be watching the data closely when the school holidays end to see if clearance rates continue to improve. Usually there are fewer auctions during the break. Despite the short-term lift, clearance rates remain weak overall. The tax changes are just one factor. Buyers are also juggling rising interest rates, global uncertainty, and cost of living pressures. So there's a lot to think about before placing a bid.
0: Australia's deadly bird flu outbreak has potentially reached Queensland, with a sick seabird found in Noosa over the weekend. Bird flu first arrived in Australia last month in Western Australia. There's now been 13 confirmed cases.
12: We just went in there not long ago and she had a little walk, had a little flap, and then she went back to bed.
13: But she's eating.
0: The test results to determine whether this is the deadly bird flu are due in the coming days. Well, in what's a solid reshuffle, Western Australia's Premier Roger Cook's workload is about to get a whole lot bigger. The Cook Cabinet reshuffle was brought about by the resignation of Senior Minister Paul Papalia. Kira Hayne has the details.
14: Roger Cook has placed himself at the forefront of the state's responsibilities under the AUKUS agreement, taking control of defence manufacturing. A swearing-in ceremony has been held at Government House featuring the newly appointed Water, Mines, Petroleum and Exploration Minister Daniel Pastorelli. Mr Pastorelli takes on the mines portfolio as BHP workers prepare to walk off the job over pay and working conditions.
15: I think the workers do an incredible job, especially the workers on those FIFO swings. It's a hard slog, and so they should be rewarded properly. We ask and we hope that they can come together and find a practical solution.
14: The first term MP was elevated to the cabinet after WA's longest serving lower house MP, Paul Papalia, resigned due to illness in the family, sparking a by-election in his seat of Secret Harbour. His most controversial portfolio of corrective services will go to current Attorney General Tony Booty, while Minister Rhys Whitby has gained emergency services but lost two of his portfolios, including tourism and road safety.
16: He obviously expressed delight to have had worked in that space, pride that he's handing it to me in good shape, and I very much look forward to working on the great work, building on the great work that he's done in that space.
14: Opposition leader Basil Zemplis has encouraged Daniel Pastorelli to act quickly in his new role to prevent hundreds of miners from walking off the job on Thursday.
0: As the coalition ramps up its election campaign, roads have become the latest battleground. During a visit to Victoria's southwest, opposition leader Jess Wilson unveiled a multi-billion dollar pledge aimed at tackling potholes and improving road safety.
14: A campaign stop with plenty of horsepower.
17: Looking at the beautiful horses that are part of the fabric up here in Warrnambool.
14: Opposition leader Jess Wilson is more than halfway through her tour of the state. She's visiting all 88 electorates in 36 days.
18: You've been out to a lot of the regions. How important is regional Victoria in having their share of this funding?
17: Oh, it's absolutely critical, and that's why we've made a commitment that if elected, 25% of infrastructure spend under a government I lead will go to regional Victoria.
14: Road funding, that's the coalition's next major election commitment.
17: We will invest $5 billion to repair and rebuild our roads.
14: This funding will aim to fix 1 million potholes across the state.
19: Literally four or five.
14: An issue affecting not just locals, but holidaymakers too. Got this pothole here, Jess. Is this what we're seeing across the state?
17: We're seeing it absolutely everywhere on Victorian roads, littered with potholes, craters. It's not safe, and it's costing Victorians thousands of dollars when they have to get their tyres and their rims repaired.
14: For tyre repair shops in Warrnambool, business is booming. One shop is seeing at least 12 vehicles each week with significant damage, but they want to see change.
20: You know, we're just sick of being the bearer of bad news to a lot of families that just simply can't afford it.
14: And it's a situation that is becoming increasingly dangerous. How bad is it getting in some of these areas where it kind of just, I suppose, starts chipping away more and more in these
17: holes? People swerve to miss potholes and they're crossing double lines and going to the other side of the road. It's really dangerous.
14: Most of the damage isn't covered by insurance and the repair bill isn't cheap.
17: I don't want to say that we want to reduce your business.
21: No, we're going to try. Happy if you can. Happy if you can.
14: As the election campaign gathers pace, so too does Jess Wilson's dash to all 88 Victorian electorates. In Warrnambool, Georgia Dickerson, Sky News.
0: Please stay with us. Coming up after this short break on Newsnight, a Yellowstone Park visitor gets a little too close to the native animals. Those details next.
22: Sky News. We'll be back after this short break.

0: Sky News will be back after this short break.
1: The Victorian Chamber of Commerce is warning the Allan government that incoming work-from-home laws will significantly harm businesses and send operations interstate. Jack Nyhoff has the details.
2: Four out of five businesses surveyed say proposed changes to work-from-home laws will negatively impact their operations. The laws would give all Victorian workers the right to work from home 2 days a week if it is reasonable to do so, with pro rata arrangements for part-time or casual workers. More than 70% of businesses surveyed say the changes would make it harder to operate in Victoria than in other states. That figure has climbed by 16% from 56% since the last survey last year. The Victorian Chamber of Commerce reports 77% of Victorian businesses already allow employees to work from home.
3: We're doing this because working from home works. It's good for families and it's also good for the economy. And we've heard from businesses themselves how workers who work from home are more productive.
2: 47% of businesses told the Chamber it would reduce their willingness to employ younger or less experienced workers who may require greater training, supervision or mentoring. The industry body has released a 10-point plan to improve the current legislation. Suggestions include a limit on the ability to stack flexible work arrangement entitlements, delayed commencement for smaller employees and clearer employee obligations and cost responsibilities.
4: I think flexibility is working really well for business and the economy, but legislating this is untested and unproven. We are the only jurisdiction in the world proposing to do this. There is no benchmark, there is no outcomes or clarity about what it means for the economy, and we simply don't want to participate in this experiment to find out.
3: Quite frankly, I don't understand why the Victorian Chamber, who is meant to represent businesses here in Victoria, would want to oppose something that has been found to be good for the economy.
2: Premier Jacinta Allan plans to introduce the right to work from home from September under changes to the Equal Opportunity Act. For workplaces with fewer than 15 employees, the changes will take effect in July next year.
1: Northern Territory Police say they'll not give up in their search for the body of British backpacker Peter Falconio. Tuesday marks 25 years since Bradley John Murdoch murdered Falconio and attempted to kidnap his girlfriend, Joanne Lees.
5: A final act of defiance from a notorious outback killer.
6: Don't know anything about it, okay? You've been told on that answer. Right, move on. Next one.
5: In his dying days, police made a final attempt to get Bradley Murdoch to reveal the location of Peter Falconio's body. Like every previous attempt, it was unsuccessful.
6: I know nothing. Know nothing. I've said this for 22 years. I know nothing.
5: While police had been hopeful of a deathbed confession, they were unsurprised when one wasn't forthcoming.
7: I think he's someone that saw himself very much as a godlike figure. He stood over a lot of people. Narcissistic, sadistic. I think he probably enjoyed the fact that he was able to keep this little secret, certainly from police, certainly from the family.
5: 25 years on from Falconio's death, police have released never-before-seen photographs from their investigation. The British backpacker had been travelling north with his girlfriend, Joanne Lees, in their orange combi van when Murdoch signalled for them to pull over near Barrow Creek. Falconio was shot dead at the scene while Lees was bound with cable ties but managed to escape into bushland before flagging down a road train for help.
7: She's clearly still in shock, clearly still terrified of the events that went down. You can only imagine being confronted by someone like, Murdoch, who's a large man in stature. Just would have been an absolute nightmare for us.
5: Falconio's body was dumped somewhere in the vast outback, but has never been discovered. In July last year, police conducted a new search in an area around Barrow Creek after receiving what they believed was credible information. They say they will continue to investigate leads in this case until Peter Falconio's body is found. A $500,000 reward remains on offer for anyone with information that leads directly to the discovery of Falconio's remains.
7: There might be the possibility that he would have liked to have been able to confide in someone and just let someone know, you know, what did occur. And I suppose I say that thinking that, you know, he's the type of person that might be proud of such actions.
5: Matt Cunningham, Sky News, Darwin.
1: The family of a Western Australian man who died in custody while in Bali has raised questions over the circumstances surrounding his death. Cameron Hughes was taken to an immigration detention centre on Friday for an alleged visa breach. Local authorities claim the 39-year-old was found unresponsive hours later. His family say they've received mixed messages about the cause of his death and are seeking more information. Western Australia Premier Roger Cook extending his condolences to Mr Hughes' family.
8: Our understanding is that he was taken into custody on a visa-related matter and during that custody he's had a medical episode and lost his life. This is a really sad situation. We hope that a thorough investigation will take place just to ensure that Mr Hughes didn't come to any mistreatment while he was in custody.
1: At least 27 people have been killed and more than 50 others are injured in Thailand after a fire tore through a pub in the capital of Bangkok. Authorities believe the blaze started by an electrical fault. Our Asia correspondent Stash Butler has this report.
9: Hey. A deadly inferno in the Thai capital. Phone footage captures the sheer force of a blaze in northern Bangkok. Hey! And the ashy scene of horror as bystanders and survivors shout for help. Within half an hour, this time-stamped footage shows rescuers were inside the Rongbir Nalat Prao pub, searching smoke-filled rooms for survivors. Several people appear lying unresponsive on the ground. Among the first officials at the scene was Thailand's Prime Minister, Anutin Chanwirakun. Images released by his office show a venue blackened by smoke and flames. The fire is thought to have begun near a stage at the front of the venue.
10: Many of them were not able to make their way out because they went to the back of the building, tried to hide themselves away from the smoke, the flames in the toilet, and that's where we found most of the bodies.
9: Outside, a grim sight, as emergency teams lay lines of body bags in the street. Stories from people who escaped have begun to emerge.
11: My friend, who was singing on stage, said at first they noticed the smell of something burning. Then a little after, they saw the ceiling was on fire. Some people were injured because of the debris. It seems that the ceiling was made out of foam material to absorb sound.
9: Disaster authorities say sparks from a faulty air conditioner may have started the fire, and reports suggest at least one fire exit was blocked. But as night became day in the country's capital, the answers to many questions surrounding this disaster remain unclear. Sash Butler, Sky News.
1: Video has emerged of a bison attack in Yellowstone National Park that's left a man seriously injured. The attack by the bison was rolling around in the dirt at a campsite in the park before setting its sights on a man across the street. The animal charges towards him and his grandson, both of them trying to outrun it, hiding in nearby trees. But the animal caught up with the older man, charging and launching him more than 2 metres into the air. Yellowstone requires guests stay at least 23 metres away from the animals. In this video, it's estimated the man was roughly 90 metres away before the bisons charged. Well, please stay with us. Coming up after this short break on Newsnight, our next singer's Wimbledon reign continues. The world number one, he defends his crown against bridesmaid Alexander Zverev. That's next.
0: Sky News will be back after this short break.

0: Geelong coach Chris Scott is optimistic on Jeremy Cameron's chances of playing against this season. Cameron requires surgery to prepare a AC joint injury suffered in the loss to the Giants. The Cats premiership forward faces a six-week stint on the sideline, making him unavailable until the wildcard round should Geelong finish between 7th and 10th. The 33-year-old has been battling through an arm complaint from an injury picked up in last season's grand final defeat to the Lions, but is still Geelong's leading goalkeeper this season with 39. No more excuses. That's Payne Huss's message to the Broncos as the club's premiership defence sits on life support. With Huss, Pat Carrigan, Reece Walsh, Adam Reynolds and Billy Walters all available, Brisbane simply must beat Penrith on Thursday.
1: We've got a big picture of when we won comp last year, of us lifting the trophy, and I'm the only one that's not wearing playing kit, and I just want to get another photo like that, but me in playing kit, so they're big motivating factors.
2: If Billy Walters wants an updated photo, Brisbane will have to start winning for him.
3: There's no more excuses now as well. There's expectation on us and to do our job, and especially with everyone back with Walshy, Paddy, all them kind of blokes, Reno. No more excuses. So I'm just looking to do a job this week and try and get the outcome we deserve.
2: It's been 3 months since any outcome. They play Penrith on Thursday. Outgoing prop Payne Huss still batting away questions about his relationship with coach Michael Maguire.
3: My decision to go to Souths is completely far away from this, from footy, from the Broncos club and from anyone here. So I have my reasons why I did that, and I'm not going to talk about that again.
4: What about the chat that the Rabbitohs wanted to get you early this year? Was that ever a real consideration for yourself?
3: No. I didn't even know that was, if there was truth to that or not. So I'm not sure where that came from, but yeah, there was no way I could have done that.
2: Walters hasn't played NRL this season after tearing his ACL in the finals. His hand is now up after returning in the Queensland Cup.
1: I'm right and I'm ready to go now whenever he wants to use me, but I've been saying this the whole time I've been injured. I knew when it was my turn to come back that we'd have pretty much full squad and everyone would be back ready to go, and it seems to be that case. I think we're nearly back to full strength. He's got a lot of options to choose from, and I'm hoping he chooses me, but if not, it's what's best for the team, and I'm just happy to be back playing footy, so hopefully though.
2: And after a dominant origin display, Haas won't walk away from the other blue jersey in his life, the four-test kangaroo confirming he'll play for Samoa at this year's World Cup.
3: I made my decision last year to move to Samoa from Australia, and the kind of person I am, I wouldn't do that and backflip on him, so I want to represent my mum and my grandmother and my granddad as well, and there's no way in hell I'll do that. So
2: Samoa start their campaign against France in Sydney, October 16. Josh Bristow, Fox Sports News.
0: Jannik Sinner has defended his Wimbledon crown without having to overcome arch-rival Carlos Alcaraz. The Spaniard has missed the French Open and Wimbledon with a wrist injury, and it's unclear whether he will feature at the US Open. Following his victory, Sinner was hopeful Alcaraz would soon return to the court.
5: Big, big respect to Sasha because he's doing something amazing. His game is growing and growing. So, in the same time, that's exactly what's good, because you have always someone who is pushing you to the limit. And we hope that Carlos is coming back as well because tennis needs him.
0: Meanwhile, Alexander Zverev recorded his 10th straight defeat against Sinner and his 5th slam title loss. On a positive note, though, the German has overtaken Alcaraz to move to a career-high 2nd in the new ATP rankings.
6: I've always been number 3 in a way. So if I get closer to them, if I can be in a mix of course, competing and winning the big tournaments with them, alongside them, that would be great.
0: And don't forget, for more live and breaking sport, you can tune into Fox Sports News over on Channel 500. Time for a look at the latest forecasts now with James Preston.
7: A very similar situation to Monday for Tuesday. That is, of course, plenty of activity down in the southeast. We're talking strong winds, which are gradually easing, but a continuation of the wet weather as well. So pretty much all of Tassie seeing some form of wet weather pushing up into Melbourne before it clears for the rest of the week. The nation's capital could also see some showers, but up towards Sydney and beyond, it is looking largely clear. We won't see that wet weather arrive until the likes of Wednesday. Also clear in Brisbane and the Gold Coast. Showers in the morning for Adelaide, then clearing in the evening. Perth looking beautiful with a top of 21 degrees and plenty of sunshine, and even warmer up north. Darwin on the way to a top of 32 degrees.
0: Thank you for your company here on Newsnight. I'm Hortensia Barret. Please stay with us. World News Overnight is next as we have more on the developments in the Strait of Hormuz.
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0: It's a dinosaur.
1: Suddenly and unexpected, beloved New Zealand actor Sir Sam Neill dies in Sydney at the age of 78. Another difficult poll for Victoria Premier Jacinta Allen. One Nation ahead of Labor in the lead-up to the state election. The identity of one of Australia's worst alleged pedophiles is revealed. 35-year-old Hamish Tate accused of abusing more than 130 children. And in Fox Sports News tonight, Geelong coach Chris Scott bullish on Jeremy Cameron playing again this year as the Cats forward goes under the knife. Plus, the injured Broncos brigade is back on deck as Brisbane's premiership defence faces its last stand.
2: And in weather, the bulk of the rainfall set to affect the southeast of the country. All the details coming up soon.
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1: It's midnight in Sydney, 10 o'clock in Perth. Thank you for your company on Newsnight. I'm Hortensia Bure. Well, the world is mourning Sir Sam Neill after his sudden death at the age of 78. The Kiwi actor died surrounded by family at St Vincent's Private Hospital in Sydney. His career across the big and small screens spanned more than half a century.
4: Jurassic Park, home to prehistoric giants, and Sam Neill becomes a modern-day superstar. Hey! Arguably his greatest role in a career spanning five decades. An international leading man, 150 films and television productions. But in 2022, suddenly it was exit stage left. Then 74 years old, he was diagnosed with a rare blood cancer, stage 3.
5: And my news seems to be all over the news at the moment. And it's sort of cancer, cancer, cancer.
4: 2 years later, he confronted his diagnosis head on.
6: I'm not in any way frightened of dying. That doesn't worry. It's never worried me from the beginning. But I would be annoyed. I'd be annoyed because there are things I still want to do.
4: And breakthrough clinical trials gave him that extra time. As Sam Neill announced, he was cancer-free.
5: I'm in remission. I plan to be in remission for many years to come. I'll bore you all to death with lots more work.
4: So today, news of his passing sent shockwaves around the world. This message from his family. Sam was surrounded by family and passed with the dignity that has characterised his whole life. The loss was sudden and unexpected, but blessed by the fact that Sam remained cancer-free. Among the first to pay tribute, the Prime Minister. Sam Neill starred in so many beloved Australian stories and he earned a special place in Australian hearts. Another cancer survivor also reached out.
7: Like everyone else, I'm absolutely shocked and devastated and just shocked because when I spoke to him not long ago, he was cancer-free.
4: But he was born in Northern Ireland. His real name was not even Sam. It was Nigel. He dubbed himself Sam as a youngster, tougher for a boys' school in New Zealand. From college drama productions to his first major role, a political thriller, Sleeping Dogs, in the 1970s.
8: Starring Sam Neill as Smith.
9: I mean, don't you ever worry about killing the wrong man.
10: Jasper, sir!
4: Then he crossed the ditch, scoring a role in Dead Calm. As Michael Chamberlain in Evil Angels, the story of infant Azaria taken by a dingo.
11: The Lord Jesus Christ is a very dear friend of ours, our saviour, and the peace of God has kept us from being very foolish in our own lives.
4: He had a leading role in My Brilliant Career and The Dish set around the first moon landing.
12: Cliff Buxton, director.
4: The Piano set in New Zealand with Harvey Keitel and Holly Hunter. Never losing his touch with his Kiwi roots, acclaimed for Hunt for the Wilder People.
13: Yeah. Leave me alone.
4: Home Turf, where he also pursued a passion for winemaking and named his farm animals after friends in the movie industry.
12: Well, that's Helena Bonham Carter with the horns.
14: Oh, really?
12: She's a real cow.
4: During the COVID epidemic, as the movie world paused, Sam became a social media star.
0: In a sports car with the warm wind.
4: But it was the big screen where he made his mark. The dashing, blue-eyed Kiwi who went on an adventure that started as a surprise.
10: I never really imagined I would have a career in film, let alone a career as an actor.
1: The latest Victorian Redbridge poll paints a bad picture for embattled Premier Jacinta Allen, with One Nation ahead of Labor and the Coalition. In a survey of more than 6,000 voters, the poll commissioned by Trades Hall shows primary voting intention for Labor and the Coalition at 26%, trailing One Nation on 27%. The poll uses preference intentions to forecast likely outcomes in seats across Victoria. It found the Greens were on 12%. Well, the details of a prolific alleged abuser of 136 children in daycare can now be revealed after a long gag order was lifted. After a year-long non-publication order, police can now reveal a former Sydney childcare worker, 35-year-old Hamish Tate, has been charged with 329 child abuse material offences allegedly committed over a 16-year period. He was arrested and initially charged in July of 2025, with the Working with Children accreditation also suspended.
14: The abuse of trust we alleged has occurred is devastating and will have lifelong ramifications for victims and their families. All I can say is we never gave up and we never will.
1: More than 120 impacted families have now been contacted by the Australian Federal Police over alleged offending involving child victims identified during the investigation. Allegedly, Hamish Tate is linked to 62 early childhood centres, predominantly across Sydney's northwest. Western Sydney International Airport has been decades in the making, and today, plane spotters gathered to watch the first test flight land at Badgerys Creek. The historic touchdown signalling the start of final testing before the long-awaited airport commences operations.
15: Clear skies, clear runway.
16: Good day, corner 7301. Clock 7301, Walton Tower, good day. Wind 300 degrees, Lisbon knots, continue approach.
15: And for the first time,
16: Sydney approach, corner 7301.
15: Air traffic control clears QF7301 for landing at Western Sydney International.
17: We're really hitting the end of the runway.
15: The Qantas A321 freighter, the biggest aircraft to arrive so far, allowing ground crews to test handling and refueling and the pilot to navigate the flight paths.
18: It's worked in the simulator and it's worked beautifully today.
15: The mission had a bumpy start. Takeoff from Kingsford Smith was delayed. The 26-minute flight to Badgerys Creek touched down at 2 p.m, nearly 2 hours late, but still worth the wait.
18: Just a minor mechanical item just prior to pushback. I think overall, all of us on board were very happy with the flight. It went very smoothly.
15: Today, the cargo hold was empty, but the terminal is already full of automated operations designed to keep up with demand for next day delivery.
19: We think we'll get a much quicker speed of delivery.
15: This is the first of a handful of at 2 p.m., nearly 2 hours late, but still.

0: company involved in the fatal SeaWorld chopper crash on the Gold Coast has given evidence, blaming pilot distraction for the tragedy. Brett Newman, the CEO of Surfers Paradise Helicopters, formerly SeaWorld Helicopters, told a Brisbane inquest that he believes pilot Ashley Jenkinson was distracted by his passengers. Mr. Newman told the inquest, "My view is that he was reacting to those people and not concentrating on what he should have been concentrating on. And if he did look to the right, there is no way he could not have seen that helicopter." Mr. Jenkinson and three of his passengers died when his helicopter collided with another while on a tourist flight in January 2023. The inquest continues in Brisbane on Tuesday. Jewish students and staff have shared harrowing accounts of anti-Semitism at Australian universities as the Royal Commission sits in Melbourne. A Palestinian activist also appeared before the commission, defending encampments on university campuses.
1: Leaving home is a difficult transition for any 18-year-old.
2: I was scared. I moved out of home for the first time. I was away from my community in a completely different state. And living by myself, living by yourself is hard enough.
1: Jewish students say the anti-Semitic abuse they have experienced has made the transition... Jewish students say the anti-Semitic abuse they have experienced has made the transition even more difficult.
2: I was spat at by people. I had people perform Nazi salutes in my direction. I was called a baby killer and a genocide supporter, and no student should be subjected to these sorts of behaviours.
1: Jewish students and staff have shared their experiences of anti-Semitism during the fourth block of hearings at the Royal Commission in Melbourne. They say verbal and physical abuse, as well as the use of anti-Semitic gestures and symbols, increased on university campuses following the October 7 attacks.
3: Campus was a very challenging environment. There were posters everywhere. It wasn't just one poster. They were on every wall, every window, every lamppost, in the cafe.
4: No, I just want to go to work and do my job. Right, I don't want to have to deal with all of that other emotional content that just makes it feel very stressed and very unsafe.
1: A Palestinian activist also gave evidence on Monday. Jewish student Yasmin Johnson claimed criticism of the State of Israel is not inherently anti-Semitic.
5: What we've heard at the Commission so far is day after day after day of evidence which conflates legitimate anti-genocide, pro-Palestine activism with genuine anti-Semitism which exists in our society.
1: The Students for Palestine organiser defended encampments on Australian universities, as well as the use of terms globalise the intifada and from the river to the sea. Ms Johnson also said resistance sometimes involves violence.
5: A lot of movements against injustice and particularly against colonisation have involved both peaceful civil disobedience as well as some violent methods.
6: Do you think the Hamas attack of October 2023 was a legitimate use of political violence?
1: Jewish staff and students have also raised concerns about what they describe as a complicated complaints process for reporting anti-Semitism on Australian universities.
7: I hope this Royal Commission actually delivers recommendations and outcomes that are actionable and will be acted upon.
1: The vice-chancellors of several Australian universities will give evidence this week. Aspen Blomfield, Sky News, Melbourne.
0: The Prime Minister and Governor-General have led tributes for Professor Richard Scollier at a state memorial service at the Sydney Opera House. Thousands paying their respects and hearing about a man who was determined to make a difference with his groundbreaking research and, above all, a man determined to give it a crack.
8: Flags flying at half-mast on Sydney's Harbour Bridge, paying respect to a man who dedicated his life to helping others during their darkest days. And this guard of honour, more than 100 cyclists from the Tour de Cure honouring Professor Richard Scollier, his bike leading the peloton on this final trip to the Sydney Opera House. Inside the concert hall, hundreds lining up to sign condolence books, the Prime Minister and Governor-General paying tribute to the 2024 Joint Australian of the Year, a pioneer in skin cancer treatment and research who sadly lost his 3-year battle with brain cancer last month.
9: What a tr-

0: Truly remarkable life it was. In the great constellation of the Australian story, Richard was without question one of our brightest stars, a medical revolutionary in the service of humanity, a man of courage, curiosity, generosity, and kindness.
1: Professor Scollier pushed the boundaries of medical research, inspiring so many during his own battle with brain cancer by making bold choices to try and fight the disease.
2: His radical, inspiring honesty and openness as he and his family and close friends faced his biggest battle is a lasting and generous gift to us all.
1: It was his family who shared the warmest memories, Professor Scollier's wife, Dr. Katie Nicol, and three children paying tribute to a husband and dad.
3: Richard was funny and cheeky and mischievous and fun. He was kind and he loved sharing life with others. He worked hard and was extremely determined. When he put his mind to something, Rich gave it his all.
4: Right after Dad got sick, he took a break from running and would still come down on a Saturday morning to cheer me on and chat to everyone.
5: Dad was always my biggest and best cheerleader, who encouraged me to give everything a go, even if I was the youngest one there. When I was 5, Dad entered me into my first triathlon.
1: And a stirring performance from Midnight Oil frontman Peter Garrett, a fitting tribute by Richard Scollier's favourite Aussie band.
6: Everybody gonna say their own song.
1: More than 2,000 people gathered here at the Opera House to remember Professor Richard Scollier. Many of them had not met him, but they all share the same view, that the world is a better place because of his trailblazing medical research, generosity, good humour, friendship and determination to give it a crack. Richard Scollier was just 59. Matt Taylor, Sky News, Sydney.
7: Please do stay with us. Coming up after this short break on Newsnight, we find out why Jess Wilson is taking a policy full of holes to the Victoria election. That's next.
8: Sky News will be back after this short break.

0: sirens have been heard around the Persian Gulf as the US and Iran launch a fresh wave of attacks. Both sides are claiming successful strikes on military infrastructure. Paula Hancox has the latest from Abu Dhabi.
1: Residents in a number of the Gulf nations that were woken up by these emergency alerts. We heard in Bahrain, also in Kuwait, that they were dealing with incoming projectiles. Also, Jordan has said that they shot down and intercepted 4 missiles that were heading towards their territory. Now, we've heard from Iran specifying exactly what they claim that they have targeted, saying that it was US military infrastructure in a number of different Gulf nations. They claim that they have achieved significant damage in both Bahrain and Kuwait. That's not what we've heard from the US side at this point, although we're waiting to hear what Central Command says about that. We know also Oman was targeted, and that's interesting, of course, because only on Saturday the Iranian Foreign Minister Abbas Araghchi was there to talk about the Strait of Hormuz. Both those countries, Iran and Oman, have coastlines along the Strait of Hormuz. So we are seeing from the Iranian point of view that they seem to be expanding their target list, certainly over the past couple of weeks from what we have seen. They had been focusing on Bahrain and Kuwait. And we're seeing from the US side as well that the number of targets that they are going for is significant. 140 overnight, Saturday into Sunday, dozens of targets Sunday into Monday. We also hear from the US that they've used one-way attack aerial drones for the first time, and they have been targeting what we have seen recently, the coastal areas, the drone and missile sites in those areas, air defense systems in those areas, but also a couple of targets further inland as well. Iran claiming that a water pumping station had been hit as well, saying that one person was killed and 4 wounded, according to state media.
0: Australian Customs will permanently replace its long-standing paper passenger arrival cards with a digital declaration following a successful trial. Our Queensland reporter Harry Clark filed this report from Brisbane's International Airport.
2: The initiative is aimed to modernise Australian border processing and to do away with the old paper customs slips that have long been part of international travel. The Albanese government announced a $56 million package for a nationwide rollout of the digital Australian travel declaration to replace the physical incoming passenger card. The system has been in trial phase with select Qantas flights in Brisbane, Sydney and Melbourne. By the end of this year, that will be expanded to Perth and Adelaide. The government plans to introduce the digital declaration for all international airports and airlines over the next 18 months. The time frame for the complete phasing out of the paper system is about 4 years. Initially, travellers will complete the declaration through a web-based system, then eventually through the airline's mobile apps.
3: Almost every passenger now, they arrive with their devices and they'll be able to have it already done, go straight through, and the pencil-pen scramble at the end of the flight will be the thing of the past. We want people, the moment they land in Australia, to be straight out enjoying the best place in the world.
4: And it will actually be safer, because what it does is allow the Border Force to collect that data earlier. It means they're having much more scrutiny of the border, and it means they're spending time looking for people who shouldn't be there, as opposed to managing queues and looking at cards.
2: Australia is playing catch-up with regard to digital customs declarations. Travellers are already using online systems in other countries.
5: Yeah, I think it's a good thing, modernise the airport and make it a bit more streamlined.
6: I think it's great. I think it should be everywhere. I mean, it makes sense, doesn't it? It's 2026, so, yeah, one less piece of paperwork.
7: No, you've got to digitise everything. It's a pain in the butt filling out things manually.
8: It can't come fast enough. Bring it on.
2: As well as at international airports, the digital travel declaration will also be rolled out at all cruise ship terminals and other seaports across Australia.
0: Telstra bosses have apologised again and are set to be grilled at a Senate inquiry on Friday over the network's national outage last week. While the official program for the Senate hearing has not yet been released, it's listed to go ahead on Friday in Canberra. Telstra Chief Executive Vicky Brady and its Chief Financial Officer are set to face senators' questions over what went wrong. More than 600 calls to 000 failed in Telstra's outage last Wednesday. It comes after the telco wrote to customers apologising. In part, it read, "Last week we let you down and I am sorry for that," and declared, "We understand what caused the issue and will complete a full investigation and take what we learn to make our network stronger. You have my commitment on that." Well, auction clearance rates have rebounded to an almost two-month high after a major drop across June. Jack Nyhoff explains.
9: Australians looking to buy a home have a lot on their mind. The Albanese government's changes to negative gearing and capital gains tax have added to that uncertainty. June delivered the lowest clearance rate levels since early 2020 during the pandemic. Now there are signs the property market is broadly stabilising.
10: It's been a welcome sign for many sellers across Australia to see clearance rates start to strengthen off the back of what's been quite a challenging period of time for many homeowners.
9: Across the country, the clearance rate for Ray White real estate auctions rebounded to 47.7% last week, up from 44.3% the week before. That's compared to a 75.4% clearance rate last year. However, data from the REA Group shows the clearance rate continuing to trend flat nationally.
11: People that were about to make a decision about whether they bought their first home, they should be concerned now. Are they going to find that potentially the house that they buy this week is worth less in a month's time? And so there is real concern out there for those property investors and property owners as to whether their house is now, their family home, is worth the same as it was just a year ago.
10: It'd be quite easy to say that it's directly linked to the budget announcement and the proposed tax reform that's coming down the line. But I think for probably 3 to 4 months now, we've seen conditions soften, and that's been a mixture of things. There's been great buying opportunities, there's no doubt about that, but there has certainly been tough conditions in the property market for many sellers across Australia.
9: Experts will be watching the data closely when the school holidays end to see if clearance rates continue to improve. Usually there are fewer auctions during the break. Despite the short-term lift, clearance rates remain weak overall. The tax changes are just one factor. Buyers are also juggling rising interest rates, global uncertainty, and cost of living pressures. So there's a lot to think about before placing a bid.
0: Australia's deadly bird flu outbreak has potentially reached Queensland, with a sick seabird found in Noosa over the weekend. Bird flu first arrived in Australia last month in Western Australia. There's now been 13 confirmed cases.
12: We just went in there not long ago and she had a little walk, had a little flap, and then she went back to bed. But she's eating.
0: The test results to determine whether this is the deadly bird flu are due in the coming days. Well, in what's a solid reshuffle, Western Australia's Premier Roger Cook's workload is about to get a whole lot bigger. The Cook Cabinet reshuffle was brought about by the resignation of Senior Minister Paul Papalia. Kira Hayne has the details.
13: Roger Cook has placed himself at the forefront of the state's responsibilities under the AUKUS agreement, taking control of defence manufacturing. A swearing-in ceremony has been held at Government House featuring the newly appointed Water, Mines, Petroleum and Exploration Minister Daniel Pastorelli. Mr Pastorelli takes on the mines portfolio as BHP workers prepare to walk off the job over pay and working conditions.
14: I think the workers do an incredible job, especially the workers on those FIFO swings. It's a hard slog, and so they should be rewarded properly. We ask and we hope that they can come together and find a practical solution.
13: The first term MP was elevated to the Cabinet after WA's longest serving lower house MP, Paul Papalia, resigned due to illness in the family, sparking a by-election in his seat of Secret Harbour. His most controversial portfolio of corrective services will go to current Attorney General Tony Booty, while Minister Rhys Whitby has gained emergency services but lost two of his portfolios, including tourism and road safety.
15: He obviously expressed delight to have had worked in that space, pride that he's handing it to me in good shape, and I very much look forward to working on the great work, building on the great work that he's done in that space.
13: Opposition leader Basil Zemplis has encouraged Daniel Pastorelli to act quickly in his new role to prevent hundreds of miners from walking off the job on Thursday.
0: As the coalition ramps up its election campaign, roads have become the latest battleground. During a visit to Victoria's southwest, opposition leader Jess Wilson unveiled a multi-billion dollar pledge aimed at tackling potholes and improving road safety.
13: A campaign stop with plenty of horsepower.
16: Looking at the beautiful horses that are part of the fabric up here in Warrnambool.
13: Opposition leader Jess Wilson is more than halfway through her tour of the state. She's visiting all 88 electorates in 36 days.
17: You've been out to a lot of the regions. How important is regional Victoria in having their share of this funding?
16: Oh, it's absolutely critical, and that's why we've made a commitment that if elected, 25% of infrastructure spend under a government I lead will go to regional Victoria.
13: Road funding, that's the coalition's next major election commitment.
16: We will invest $5 billion to repair and rebuild our roads.
13: This funding will aim to fix 1 million potholes across the state.
18: Literally 4 or 5.
13: An issue affecting not just locals, but holidaymakers too. Got this pothole here, Jess. Is this what we're seeing across the state?
16: We're seeing it absolutely everywhere on Victorian roads, littered with potholes, craters. It's not safe, and it's costing Victorians thousands of dollars when they have to get their tyres and their rims repaired.
13: For tyre repair shops in Warrnambool, business is booming. One shop is seeing at least 12 vehicles each week with significant damage, but they want to see change.
19: You know, we're just sick of being the bearer of bad news to a lot of families that just simply can't afford it.
13: And it's a situation that is becoming increasingly dangerous. How bad is it getting in some of these areas where it kind of just, I suppose, starts chipping away more and more in these
20: holes? People swerve to miss potholes and they're crossing double lines and going to the other side of the road. It's really dangerous.
13: Most of the damage isn't covered by insurance and the repair bill isn't cheap.
16: I don't want to say that we want to reduce your business.
21: Happy if you can.
13: As the election campaign gathers pace, so too does Jess Wilson's dash to all 88 Victorian electorates. In Warrnambool, Georgie Dickerson, Sky News.
0: Please stay with us. Coming up after this short break on Newsnight, a Yellowstone Park visitor gets a little too close to the native animals. Those details next.
22: Sky News. We'll be back after this short break.

0: Sky News will be back after this short break.
1: The Victorian Chamber of Commerce is warning the Allan government that incoming work from home laws will significantly harm businesses and send operations interstate. Jack Nyhoff has the details.
2: Four out of five businesses surveyed say proposed changes to work from home laws will negatively impact their operations. The laws would give all Victorian workers the right to work from home 2 days a week if it is reasonable to do so, with pro rata arrangements for part-time or casual workers. More than 70% of businesses surveyed say the changes would make it harder to operate in Victoria than in other states. That figure has climbed by 16% from 56% since the last survey last year. The Victorian Chamber of Commerce reports 77% of Victorian businesses already allow employees to work from home.
3: We're doing this because working from home works. It's good for families and it's also good for the economy. And we've heard from businesses themselves how workers who work from home are more productive.
2: 47% of businesses told the Chamber it would reduce their willingness to employ younger or less experienced workers who may require greater training, supervision or mentoring. The industry body has released a 10-point plan to improve the current legislation. Suggestions include a limit on the ability to stack flexible work arrangement entitlements, delayed commencement for smaller employees and clearer employee obligations and cost responsibilities.
4: I think flexibility is working really well for business and the economy, but legislating this is untested and unproven. We are the only jurisdiction in the world proposing to do this. There is no benchmark, there is no outcomes or clarity about what it means for the economy, and we simply don't want to participate in this experiment to find out.
3: Quite frankly, I don't understand why the Victorian Chamber, who is meant to represent businesses here in Victoria, would want to oppose something that has been found to be good for the economy.
2: Premier Jacinta Allan plans to introduce the right to work from home from September under changes to the Equal Opportunity Act. For workplaces with fewer than 15 employees, the changes will take effect in July next year.
1: Northern Territory Police say they'll not give up in their search for the body of British backpacker Peter Falconio. Tuesday marks 25 years since Bradley John Murdoch murdered Falconio and attempted to kidnap his girlfriend, Joanne Lees.
5: A final act of defiance from a notorious outback killer.
6: Don't know anything about it, okay? You've been told on that answer. Right, move on. Next one.
5: In his dying days, police made a final attempt to get Bradley Murdoch to reveal the location of Peter Falconio's body. Like every previous attempt, it was unsuccessful.
6: I know nothing. I've said this for 22 years. I know nothing.
5: While police had been hopeful of a deathbed confession, they were unsurprised when one wasn't forthcoming.
7: I think he's someone that saw himself very much as a godlike figure. He stood over a lot of people. Narcissistic, sadistic. I think he probably enjoyed the fact that he was able to keep this little secret, certainly from police, certainly from the family.
5: 25 years on from Falconio's death, police have released never-before-seen photographs from their investigation. The British backpacker had been travelling north with his girlfriend, Joanne Lees, in their orange combi van when Murdoch signalled for them to pull over near Barrow Creek. Falconio was shot dead at the scene while Lees was bound with cable ties but managed to escape into bushland before flagging down a road train for help.
7: She's clearly still in shock, clearly still terrified of the events that went down. And, I mean, you can only imagine being confronted by someone like, you know, Murdoch, who's a large man in stature. Just would have been an absolute nightmare for us.
5: Falconio's body was dumped somewhere in the vast outback, but has never been discovered. In July last year, police conducted a new search in an area around Barrow Creek after receiving what they believed was credible information. They say they will continue to investigate leads in this case until Peter Falconio's body is found. A $500,000 reward remains on offer for anyone with information that leads directly to the discovery of Falconio's remains.
7: There might be the possibility that he would have liked to have been able to confide in someone and just let someone know, you know, what did occur. And I suppose I say that thinking that, you know, he's the type of person that might be proud of such actions.
5: Matt Cunningham, Sky News, Darwin.
1: The family of a Western Australian man who died in custody while in Bali has raised questions over the circumstances surrounding his death. Cameron Hughes was taken to an immigration detention centre on Friday for an alleged visa breach. Local authorities claimed the 39-year-old was found unresponsive hours later. His family say they've received mixed messages about the cause of his death and are seeking more information. Western Australia Premier Roger Cook extending his condolences to Mr Hughes' family.
8: Our understanding is that he was taken into custody on a visa-related matter and during that custody he's had a medical episode and lost his life. This is a really sad situation. We hope that a thorough investigation will take place just to ensure that Mr Hughes didn't come to any mistreatment while he was in custody.
1: At least 27 people have been killed and more than 50 others are injured in Thailand after a fire tore through a pub in the capital of Bangkok. Authorities believe the blaze started by an electrical fault. Our Asia correspondent Stash Butler has this report.
9: A deadly inferno in the Thai capital. Phone footage captures the sheer force of a blaze in northern Bangkok. Hey! And the ashy scene of horror as bystanders and survivors shout for help. Within half an hour, this time-stamped footage shows rescuers were inside the Rongbir Nalat Prao pub, searching smoke-filled rooms for survivors. Several people appear lying unresponsive on the ground. Among the first officials at the scene was Thailand's Prime Minister, Anutin Chanwirakun. Images released by his office show a venue blackened by smoke and flames. The fire is thought to have begun near a stage at the front of the venue.
10: Many of them were not able to make their way out because they went to the back of the building, tried to hide themselves away from the smoke, the flames in the toilet, and that's where we found most of the bodies.
9: Outside, a grim sight as emergency teams lay lines of body bags in the street. Stories from people who escaped have begun to emerge.
11: My friend, who was singing on stage, said at first they noticed the smell of something burning. Then a little after, they saw the ceiling was on fire. Some people were injured because of the debris. It seems that the ceiling was made out of foreign material to absorb sound.
9: Disaster authorities say sparks from a faulty air conditioner may have started the fire, and reports suggest at least one fire exit was blocked. But as night became day in the country's capital, the answers to many questions surrounding this disaster remain unclear. Sash Butler, Sky News.
1: Video has emerged of a bison attack in Yellowstone National Park that's left a man seriously injured. The attack by the bison was rolling around in the dirt at a campsite in the park before setting its sights on a man across the street. The animal charges towards him and his grandson, both of them trying to outrun it, hiding in nearby trees. But the animal caught up with the older man, charging and launching him more than 2 metres into the air. Yellowstone requires guests stay at least 23 metres away from the animals. In this video, it's estimated the man was roughly 90 metres away before the bisons charged. Well, please stay with us. Coming up after this short break on Newsnight, our next singer's Wimbledon reign continues. The world number one, he defends his crown against bridesmaid Alexander Zverev. That's next.
0: Sky News will be back after this short break.

0: Geelong coach Chris Scott is optimistic on Jeremy Cameron's chances of playing against this season. Cameron requires surgery to repair a AC joint injury suffered in the loss to the Giants. The Cats premiership forward faces a six-week stint on the sideline, making him unavailable until the wildcard round should Geelong finish between 7th and 10th. The 33-year-old has been battling through an arm complaint from an injury picked up in last season's grand final defeat to the Lions, but is still Geelong's leading goalkeeper this season with 39. No more excuses. That's Payne Huss's message to the Broncos as the club's premiership defence sits on life support. With Huss, Pat Carrigan, Reece Walsh, Adam Reynolds and Billy Walters all available, Brisbane simply must beat Penrith on Thursday.
1: We've got a big picture of when we won comp last year, of us lifting the trophy, and I'm the only one that's not wearing playing kit, and I just want to get another photo like that, but me and playing kit, so they're big motivating factors.
2: If Billy Walters wants an updated photo, Brisbane will have to start winning for him.
3: There's no more excuses now as well. There's expectation on us and to do our job, and especially with everyone back with Walshy, Paddy, all them kind of blokes, Reno. There's no more excuses. So I'm just looking to do a job this week and try and get the outcome we deserve.
2: It's been 3 months since any outcome. They played Penrith on Thursday. Outgoing prop Payne Haas still batting away questions about his relationship with coach Michael Maguire.
3: My decision to go to Souths is completely far away from this, from footy, from the Broncos club and from anyone here. So I have my reasons why I did that. And I'm not going to talk about that again.
4: What about the chat that the Rabbitohs wanted to get you early this year? Was that ever a real consideration for yourself?
3: No. I didn't even know that was, if there was truth to that or not. So I'm not sure where that came from. But, yeah, there was no way I could have done that.
2: Walters hasn't played NRL this season after tearing his ACL in the finals. His hand is now up after returning in the Queensland Cup.
1: I'm right and I'm ready to go now whenever he wants to use me. But, I've been saying this the whole time I've been injured. I knew when it was my turn to come back that we'd have pretty much full squad and everyone would be back ready to go, and it seems to be that case. I think we're nearly back to full strength. He's got a lot of options to choose from, and I'm hoping he chooses me, but if not, it's what's best for the team, and I'm just happy to be back playing footy, so hopefully though.
2: And after a dominant origin display, Haas won't walk away from the other blue jersey in his life, the four-test kangaroo confirming he'll play for Samoa at this year's World Cup.
3: I made my decision last year to move to Samoa from Australia, and the kind of person I am, I wouldn't do that and backflip on them. So I want to represent my mum and my grandmother and my granddad as well, and there's no way in hell I'll do that. So
2: Samoa start their campaign against France in Sydney, October 16. Josh Bristow, Fox Sports News.
0: Jannik Sinner has defended his Wimbledon crown without having to overcome arch rival Carlos Alcaraz. The Spaniard has missed the French Open and Wimbledon with a wrist injury, and it's unclear whether he will feature at the US Open. Following his victory, Sinner was hopeful Alcaraz would soon return to the court.
5: Big, big respect to Sasha because he's doing something amazing. His game is growing and growing. So, in the same time, that's exactly what's good, because you have always someone who is pushing you to the limit. And we hope that Carlos is coming back as well because tennis needs him.
0: Meanwhile, Alexander Zverev recorded his 10th straight defeat against Sinner and his 5th slam title loss. On a positive note, though, the German has overtaken Alcaraz to move to a career-high 2nd in the new ATP rankings.
6: I've always been number 3 in a way. So if I get closer to them, if I can be in a mix of course, competing and winning the big tournaments with them, alongside them, that would be great.
0: And don't forget, for more live and breaking sport, you can tune into Fox Sports News over on Channel 500. Time for a look at the latest forecasts now with James Preston.
7: A very similar situation to Monday for Tuesday. That is, of course, plenty of activity down in the southeast. We're talking strong winds, which are gradually easing, but a continuation of the wet weather as well. So pretty much all of Tassie seeing some form of wet weather, pushing up into Melbourne before it clears for the rest of the week. The nation's capital could also see some showers, but up towards Sydney and beyond, it is looking largely clear. We won't see that wet weather arrive until the likes of Wednesday. Also clear in Brisbane and the Gold Coast. Showers in the morning for Adelaide, then clearing in the evening. Perth looking beautiful with a top of 21 degrees and plenty of sunshine, and even warmer up north. Darwin on the way to a top of 32 degrees.
0: Thank you for your company here on Newsnight. I'm Hortensia Barret. Please stay with us. World News Overnight is next as we have more on the developments in the Strait of Hormuz.
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0: It's a dinosaur.
1: Suddenly and unexpected, beloved New Zealand actor Sir Sam Neill dies in Sydney at the age of 78. Another difficult poll for Victoria Premier Jacinta Allen. One Nation ahead of Labor in the lead-up to the state election. The identity of one of Australia's worst alleged pedophiles is revealed. 35-year-old Hamish Tate accused of abusing more than 130 children. And in Fox Sports News tonight, Geelong coach Chris Scott bullish on Jeremy Cameron playing again this year as the Cats forward goes under the knife. Plus, the injured Broncos brigade is back on deck as Brisbane's premiership defence faces its last stand.
2: And in weather, the bulk of the rainfall set to affect the southeast of the country. All the details coming up soon.
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1: It's midnight in Sydney, 10 o'clock in Perth. Thank you for your company on Newsnight. I'm Hortensia Barret. Well, the world is mourning Sir Sam Neill after his sudden death at the age of 78. The Kiwi actor died surrounded by family at St Vincent's Private Hospital in Sydney. His career across the big and small screens spanned more than half a century.
4: Jurassic Park, home to prehistoric giants, and Sam Neill becomes a modern-day superstar. Hey! Arguably his greatest role in a career spanning five decades. An international leading man, 150 films and television productions. But in 2022, suddenly it was exit stage left. Then 74 years old, he was diagnosed with a rare blood cancer, stage 3.
5: And my news seems to be all over the news at the moment. And it's sort of cancer, cancer, cancer.
4: 2 years later, he confronted his diagnosis head on.
6: I'm not in any way frightened of dying. That doesn't worry. It's never worried me from the beginning. But I would be annoyed. I'd be annoyed because there are things I still want to do.
4: And breakthrough clinical trials gave him that extra time. As Sam Neill announced, he was cancer-free.
5: I'm in remission. I plan to be in remission for many years to come. I'll bore you all to death with lots more work.
4: So today, news of his passing sent shockwaves around the world. This message from his family. Sam was surrounded by family and passed with the dignity that has characterised his whole life. The loss was sudden and unexpected, but blessed by the fact that Sam remained cancer-free. Among the first to pay tribute, the Prime Minister. Sam Neill starred in so many beloved Australian stories and he earned a special place in Australian hearts. Another cancer survivor also reached out.
7: Like everyone else, I'm absolutely shocked and devastated and just shocked because when I spoke to him not long ago, he was cancer-free.
4: But he was born in Northern Ireland. His real name was not even Sam. It was Nigel. He dubbed himself Sam as a youngster, tougher for a boys' school in New Zealand. From college drama productions to his first major role, a political thriller, Sleeping Dogs, in the 1970s.
8: Starring Sam Neill as Smith.
9: I mean, don't you ever worry about killing the wrong man.
10: Just myself!
4: Then he crossed the ditch, scoring a role in Dead Calm. As Michael Chamberlain in Evil Angels, the story of infant Azaria taken by a dingo.
11: The Lord Jesus Christ is a very dear friend of ours, our Saviour, and the peace of God has kept us from being very foolish in our own lives.
4: He had a leading role in My Brilliant Career, and The Dish set around the first moon landing.
12: Cliff Buxton, director.
4: The Piano set in New Zealand with Harvey Keitel and Holly Hunter. Never losing his touch with his Kiwi roots, acclaimed for Hunt for the Wilder People.
13: Yeah. Leave me alone.
4: Home Turf, where he also pursued a passion for winemaking and named his farm animals after friends in the movie industry.
12: Well, that's Helena Bonham Carter with the horns.
14: Oh, really?
12: She's a real cow.
4: During the COVID epidemic, as the movie world paused, Sam became a social media star.
0: In a sports car with the warm wind.
4: But it was the big screen where he made his mark. The dashing, blue-eyed Kiwi who went on an adventure that started as a surprise.
10: I never really imagined I would have a career in film, let alone a career as an actor.
1: The latest Victorian Redbridge poll paints a bad picture for embattled Premier Jacinta Allen, with One Nation ahead of Labor and the Coalition. In a survey of more than 6,000 voters, the poll commissioned by Trades Hall shows primary voting intention for Labor and the Coalition at 26%, trailing One Nation on 27%. The poll uses preference intentions to forecast likely outcomes in seats across Victoria. It found the Greens were on 12%. Well, the details of a prolific alleged abuser of 136 children in daycare can now be revealed after a long gag order was lifted. After a year-long non-publication order, police can now reveal a former Sydney childcare worker, 35-year-old Hamish Tate, has been charged with 329 child abuse material offences allegedly committed over a 16-year period. He was arrested and initially charged in July of 2025, with the Working with Children accreditation also suspended.
14: The abuse of trust we alleged has occurred is devastating and will have lifelong ramifications for victims and their families. All I can say is we never gave up and we never will.
1: More than 120 impacted families have now been contacted by the Australian Federal Police over alleged offending involving child victims identified during the investigation. Allegedly, Hamish Tate is linked to 62 early childhood centres, predominantly across Sydney's northwest. Western Sydney International Airport has been decades in the making, and today, plane spotters gathered to watch the first test flight land at Badgerys Creek. The historic touchdown signalling the start of final testing before the long-awaited airport commences operations.
15: Clear skies, clear runway.
16: Okay, corner 7301. Corner 7301, Walton Tower, good day. Wind 300 degrees, will stand off, continue approach.
15: And for the first time,
16: City approach, corner 7301.
15: Air traffic control clears QF7301 for landing at Western Sydney International.
17: We're really hitting the end of the runway.
15: The Qantas A321 freighter, the biggest aircraft to arrive so far, allowing ground crews to test handling and refuelling and the pilot to navigate the flight paths.
18: It's worked in the simulator and it's worked beautifully today.
15: The mission had a bumpy start. Takeoff from Kingsford Smith was delayed. The 26-minute flight to Badgerys Creek touched down at 2 p.m, nearly 2 hours late, but still worth the wait.
18: Just a minor mechanical item just prior to pushback. I think overall, all of us on board were very happy with the flight. It went very smoothly.
15: Today, the cargo hold was empty, but the terminal is already full of automated operations designed to keep up with demand for next day delivery.
19: We think we'll get a much quicker speed of delivery.
15: This is the first of a handful of test flights that will have to roll down the runway before full freight operations can begin in 2 weeks' time. At capacity, the airport will increase Sydney's air freight volume by a third. Passenger planes will be next due to jet out from the 25th of October, taking the Spirit of Australia from Western Sydney to the world.
1: The boss of the helicopter company involved in the fatal SeaWorld chopper crash on the Gold Coast has given evidence, blaming pilot distraction for the tragedy. Brett Newman, the CEO of Surfers Paradise Helicopters, formerly SeaWorld Helicopters, told a Brisbane inquest that he believes pilot...
15: 5th of October, taking the Spirit of Australia from Western Sydney

0: tourist flight in January 2023. The inquest continues in Brisbane on Tuesday. Jewish students and staff have shared harrowing accounts of anti-Semitism at Australian universities as the Royal Commission sits in Melbourne. A Palestinian activist also appeared before the commission, defending encampments on university campuses.
1: Leaving home is a difficult transition for any 18-year-old.
2: I was scared. I moved out of home for the first time. I was away from my community in a completely different state. And living by yourself is hard enough.
1: Jewish students say the anti-Semitic abuse they have experienced has made the transition even more difficult.
2: I was spat at by people. I had people perform Nazi salutes in my direction. I was called a baby killer and a genocide supporter, and no student should be subjected to these sorts of behaviours.
1: Jewish students and staff have shared their experiences of anti-Semitism during the fourth block of hearings at the Royal Commission in Melbourne. They say verbal and physical abuse, as well as the use of anti-Semitic gestures and symbols, increased on university campuses following the October 7 attacks.
3: Campus was a very challenging environment. There were posters everywhere. It wasn't just one poster. They were on every wall, every window, every lamppost, in the cafe.
4: You know, I just want to go to work and do my job. Right? I don't want to have to deal with all of that other emotional content that just makes it feel very stressed and very unsafe.
1: A Palestinian activist also gave evidence on Monday. Jewish student Yasmin Johnson claimed criticism of the State of Israel is not inherently anti-Semitic.
5: What we've heard at the Commission so far is day after day after day of evidence which conflates legitimate anti-genocide, pro-Palestine activism with genuine anti-Semitism which exists in our society.
1: The Students for Palestine organiser defended encampments on Australian universities, as well as the use of terms globalise the intifada and from the river to the sea. Miss Johnson also said resistance sometimes involves violence.
5: A lot of movements against injustice and particularly against colonisation have involved both peaceful civil disobedience as well as some violent methods.
6: Do you think the Hamas attack of October 2023 was a legitimate use of political violence?
1: Jewish staff and students have also raised concerns about what they describe as a complicated complaints process for reporting anti-Semitism on Australian universities.
7: I hope this Royal Commission actually delivers recommendations and outcomes that are actionable and will be acted upon.
1: The vice-chancellors of several Australian universities will give evidence this week. Aspen Blomfield, Sky News, Melbourne.
0: The Prime Minister and Governor-General have led tributes for Professor Richard Scollier at a state memorial service at the Sydney Opera House. Thousands paying their respects and hearing about a man who was determined to make a difference with his groundbreaking research and, above all, a man determined to give it a crack.
8: Flags flying at half-mast on Sydney's Harbour Bridge, paying respect to a man who dedicated his life to helping others during their darkest days. And this guard of honour, more than 100 cyclists from the Tour de Cure honouring Professor Richard Scollier, his bike leading the peloton on this final trip to the Sydney Opera House. Inside the concert hall, hundreds lining up to sign condolence books, the Prime Minister and Governor-General paying tribute to the 2024 Joint Australian of the Year, a pioneer in skin cancer treatment and research who sadly lost his three-year battle with brain cancer last month.
9: What a truly remarkable life it was. In the great constellation of the Australian story, Richard was, without question, one of our brightest stars. A medical revolutionary in the service of humanity, a man of courage, curiosity, generosity and kindness.
8: Professor Scollier pushed the boundaries of medical research, inspiring so many during his own battle with brain cancer by making bold choices to try and fight the disease.
10: His radical, inspiring honesty and openness as he and his family and close friends faced his biggest battle is a lasting and generous gift to us all.
8: It was his family who shared the warmest memories, Professor Scollier's wife, Dr. Katie Nicol, and three children paying tribute to

0: A husband and dad.
1: Richard was funny and cheeky and mischievous and fun. He was kind and he loved sharing life with others. He worked hard and was extremely determined. When he put his mind to something, Rich gave it his all.
2: Right after Dad got sick, he took a break from running and would still come down on a Saturday morning to cheer me on and chat to everyone.
3: Dad was always my biggest and best cheerleader, who encouraged me to give everything a go, even if I was the youngest one there. When I was 5, Dad entered me into my first triathlon.
0: And a stirring performance from Midnight Oil frontman Peter Garrett, a fitting tribute by Richard Scollier's favourite Aussie band. Everybody gonna say their own song. More than 2,000 people gathered here at the Opera House to remember Professor Richard Scollier. Many of them had not met him, but they all share the same view, that the world is a better place because of his trailblazing medical research, generosity, good humour, friendship and determination to give it a crack. Richard Scollier was just 59. Matt Taylor, Sky News, Sydney.
4: Please do stay with us. Coming up after this short break on Newsnight, we find out why Jess Wilson is taking a policy full of holes to the Victoria election. That's next.
5: Sky News will be back after this short break.

0: Sirens have been heard around the Persian Gulf as the US and Iran launch a fresh wave of attacks. Both sides are claiming successful strikes on military infrastructure. Paula Hancox has the latest from Abu Dhabi.
1: Residents in a number of the Gulf nations that were woken up by these emergency alerts. We heard in Bahrain, also in Kuwait, that they were dealing with incoming projectiles. Also, Jordan has said that they shot down and intercepted 4 missiles that were heading towards their territory. Now, we've heard from Iran specifying exactly what they claim that they have targeted, saying that it was US military infrastructure in a number of different Gulf nations. They claim that they have achieved significant damage in both Bahrain and Kuwait. That's not what we've heard from the US side at this point, although we're waiting to hear what Central Command says about that. We know also Oman was targeted, and that's interesting, of course, because only on Saturday the Iranian Foreign Minister Abbas Araghchi was there to talk about the Strait of Hormuz. Both those countries, Iran and Oman, have coastlines along the Strait of Hormuz. So we are seeing from the Iranian point of view that they seem to be expanding their target list, certainly over the past couple of weeks from what we have seen. They had been focusing on Bahrain and Kuwait. And we're seeing from the US side as well that the number of targets that they are going for is significant. 140 overnight, Saturday into Sunday, dozens of targets Sunday into Monday. We also hear from the US that they've used one-way attack aerial drones for the first time. And they have been targeting what we have seen recently, the coastal areas, the drone and missile sites in those areas, air defense systems in those areas, but also a couple of targets further inland as well. Iran claiming that a water pumping station had been hit as well, saying that one person was killed and 4 wounded, according to state media.
0: Australian Customs will permanently replace its long-standing paper passenger arrival cards with a digital declaration following a successful trial. Our Queensland reporter Harry Clark filed this report from Brisbane's International Airport.
2: The initiative is aimed to modernise Australian border processing and to do away with the old paper customs slips that have long been part of international travel. The Albanese government announced a $56 million package for a nationwide rollout of the Digital Australian Travel Declaration to replace the physical incoming passenger card. The system has been in trial phase with select Qantas flights in Brisbane, Sydney and Melbourne. By the end of this year, that will be expanded to Perth and Adelaide. The government plans to introduce the digital declaration for all international airports and airlines over the next 18 months. The time frame for the complete phasing out of the paper system is about 4 years. Initially, travellers will complete the declaration through a web-based system, then eventually through the airline's mobile apps.
3: Almost every passenger now, they arrive with their devices and they'll be able to have it already done, go straight through, and the pencil pen scramble at the end of the flight will be the thing of the past. We want people, the moment they land in Australia, to be straight out enjoying the best place in the world.
4: And it will actually be safer, because what it does is allow the Border Force to collect that data earlier. It means they're having much more scrutiny of the border, and it means they're spending time looking for people who shouldn't be there, as opposed to managing queues and looking at cards.
2: Australia is playing catch-up with regard to digital customs declarations. Travellers are already using online systems in other countries.
5: Yeah, I think it's a good thing, modernise the airport and make it a bit more streamlined.
6: I think it's great. I think it should be everywhere. I mean, it makes sense, doesn't it? It's 2026, so, yeah, one less piece of paperwork.
7: No, you've got to digitise everything. It's a pain in the butt filling out things manually.
8: It can't come fast enough. Bring it on.
2: As well as at international airports, the digital travel declaration will also be rolled out at all cruise ship terminals and other seaports across Australia.
0: Telstra bosses have apologised again and are set to be grilled at a Senate inquiry on Friday over the network's national outage last week. While the official program for the Senate hearing has not yet been released, it's listed to go ahead on Friday in Canberra. Telstra Chief Executive Vicky Brady and its Chief Financial Officer are set to face senators' questions over what went wrong. More than 600 calls to 000 failed in Telstra's outage last Wednesday. It comes after the telco wrote to customers apologising. In part, it read, "Last week we let you down and I am sorry for that," and declared, "We understand what caused the issue and will complete a full investigation and take what we learn to make our network stronger. You have my commitment on that." Well, auction clearance rates have rebounded to an almost two-month high after a major drop across June. Jack Nyhoff explains.
9: Australians looking to buy a home have a lot on their mind. The Albanese government's changes to negative gearing and capital gains tax have added to that uncertainty. June delivered the lowest clearance rate levels since early 2020 during the pandemic. Now there are signs the property market is broadly stabilising.
10: It's been a welcome sign for many sellers across Australia to see clearance rates start to strengthen off the back of what's been quite a challenging period of time for many homeowners.
11: Across the country, the clearance rate for Ray White real estate auctions rebounded to 47.7% last week, up from 44.3% the week before. That's compared to a 75.4% clearance rate last year. However, data from the REA Group shows the clearance rate continuing to trend flat nationally.
12: People that were about to make a decision about whether they bought their first home, they should be concerned now. Are they going to find that potentially the house that they buy this week is worth less in a month's time? And so there is real concern out there for those property investors and property owners as to whether their house is now, their family home, is worth the same as it was just a year ago.
10: It'd be quite easy to say that it's directly linked to the budget announcement and the proposed tax reform that's coming down the line. But I think for probably 3 to 4 months now, we've seen conditions soften, and that's been a mixture of things. There's been great buying opportunities, there's no doubt about that, but there has certainly been tough conditions in the property market for many sellers across Australia.
9: Experts will be watching the data closely when the school holidays end to see if clearance rates continue to improve. Usually there are fewer auctions during the break. Despite the short-term lift, clearance rates remain weak overall. The tax changes are just one factor. Buyers are also juggling rising interest rates, global uncertainty, and cost of living pressures. So there's a lot to think about before placing a bid.
0: Australia's deadly bird flu outbreak has potentially reached Queensland, with a sick seabird found in Noosa over the weekend. Bird flu first arrived in Australia last month in Western Australia. There's now been 13 confirmed cases.
13: We just went in there not long ago and she had a little walk, had a little flap, and then she went back to bed.
14: But she's eating.
0: The test results to determine whether this is the deadly bird flu are due in the coming days. Well, in what's a solid reshuffle, Western Australia's Premier Roger Cook's workload is about to get a whole lot bigger. The Cook Cabinet reshuffle was brought about by the resignation of Senior Minister Paul Papalia. Kira Hain has the details.
15: Roger Cook has placed himself at the forefront of the state's responsibilities under the AUKUS agreement, taking control of defence manufacturing. A swearing-in ceremony has been held at Government House featuring the newly appointed Water, Mines, Petroleum and Exploration Minister Daniel Pastorelli. Mr Pastorelli takes on the mines portfolio as BHP workers prepare to walk off the job over pay and working conditions.
16: I think the workers do an incredible job, especially the workers on those FIFO swings. It's a hard slog, and so they should be rewarded properly. We ask and we hope that they can come together and find a practical solution.
15: The first term MP was elevated to the Cabinet after WA's longest serving lower house MP, Paul Papalia, resigned due to illness in the family, sparking a by-election in his seat of Secret Harbour. His most controversial portfolio of corrective services will go to current Attorney General Tony Booty, while Minister Rhys Whitby has gained emergency services but lost two of his portfolios, including tourism and road safety.
17: He obviously expressed delight to have had worked in that space, pride that he's handing it to me in good shape, and I very much look forward to working on the great work, building on the great work that he's done in that space.
15: Opposition leader Basil Zemplis has encouraged Daniel Pastorelli to act quickly in his new role to prevent hundreds of miners from walking off the job on Thursday.
0: As the coalition ramps up its election campaign, roads have become the latest battleground. During a visit to Victoria's southwest, opposition leader Jess Wilson unveiled a multi-billion dollar pledge aimed at tackling potholes and improving road safety.
15: A campaign stop with plenty of horsepower.
18: Looking at the beautiful horses that are part of the fabric up here in Warrnambool.
15: Opposition leader Jess Wilson is more than halfway through her tour of the state. She's visiting all 88 electorates in 36 days.
19: You've been out to a lot of the regions. How important is regional Victoria and having their share of this funding?
18: Oh, it's absolutely critical, and that's why we've made a commitment that if elected, 25% of infrastructure spend under a government I lead will go to regional Victoria.
15: Road funding. That's the coalition's next major election commitment.
18: We will invest $5 billion to repair and rebuild our roads.
15: This funding will aim to fix 1 million potholes across the state.
20: Literally four or five.
15: An issue affecting not just locals, but holidaymakers too. Got this pothole here, Jess. Is this what we're seeing across the state?
18: We're seeing it absolutely everywhere on Victorian roads, littered with potholes, craters. It's not safe, and it's costing Victorians thousands of dollars when they have to get their tyres and their rims repaired.
15: For tyre repair shops in Warrnambool, business is booming. One shop is seeing at least 12 vehicles each week with significant damage, but they want to see change.
21: You know, we're just sick of being the bearer of bad news to a lot of families that just simply can't afford it.
15: And it's a situation that is becoming increasingly dangerous.
19: How bad is it getting in some of these areas where it kind of just, I suppose, starts chipping away more and more in these
18: holes? People swerve to miss potholes and they're crossing double lines and going to the other side of the road. It's really dangerous.
15: Most of the damage isn't covered by insurance and the repair bill isn't cheap.
18: I don't want to say that we want to reduce your business, but we're going to try.
22: Happy if you can.
15: As the election campaign gathers pace, so too does Jess Wilson's dash to all 88 Victorian electorates. In Warrnambool, Georgie Dickerson, Sky News.
0: Please stay with us. Coming up after this short break on Newsnight, a Yellowstone Park visitor gets a little too close to the native animals. Those details next.
23: Sky News. We'll be back after this short break.

0: Sky News will be back after this short break.
1: The Victorian Chamber of Commerce is warning the Allan government that incoming work from home laws will significantly harm businesses and send operations interstate. Jack Nyhoff has the details.
2: Four out of five businesses surveyed say proposed changes to work from home laws will negatively impact their operations. The laws would give all Victorian workers the right to work from home 2 days a week if it is reasonable to do so, with pro rata arrangements for part-time or casual workers. More than 70% of businesses surveyed say the changes would make it harder to operate in Victoria than in other states. That figure has climbed by 16% from 56% since the last survey last year. The Victorian Chamber of Commerce reports 77% of Victorian businesses already allow employees to work from home.
3: We're doing this because working from home works. It's good for families and it's also good for the economy. And we've heard from businesses themselves how workers who work from home are more productive.
2: 47% of businesses told the Chamber it would reduce their willingness to employ younger or less experienced workers who may require greater training, supervision or mentoring. The industry body has released a 10-point plan to improve the current legislation. Suggestions include a limit on the ability to stack flexible work arrangement entitlements, delayed commencement for smaller employees and clearer employee obligations and cost responsibilities.
4: I think flexibility is working really well for business and the economy, but legislating this is untested and unproven. We are the only jurisdiction in the world proposing to do this. There is no benchmark, there is no outcomes or clarity about what it means for the economy, and we simply don't want to participate in this experiment to find out.
3: Quite frankly, I don't understand why the Victorian Chamber, who is meant to represent businesses here in Victoria, would want to oppose something that has been found to be good for the economy.
2: Premier Jacinta Allan plans to introduce the right to work from home from September under changes to the Equal Opportunity Act. For workplaces with fewer than 15 employees, the changes will take effect in July next year.
1: Northern Territory Police say they'll not give up in their search for the body of British backpacker Peter Falconio. Tuesday marks 25 years since Bradley John Murdoch murdered Falconio and attempted to kidnap his girlfriend Joanne Lees.
5: A final act of defiance from a notorious outback killer.
6: Don't know anything about it, okay? You've been told on that answer. Right, move on, next one.
5: In his dying days, police made a final attempt to get Bradley Murdoch to reveal the location of Peter Falconio's body. Like every previous attempt, it was unsuccessful.
6: I know nothing. I've said this for 22 years. I know nothing.
5: While police had been hopeful of a deathbed confession, they were unsurprised when one wasn't forthcoming.
7: I think he's someone that saw himself very much as a godlike figure. He stood over a lot of people. Narcissistic, sadistic. I think he probably enjoyed the fact that he was able to keep this little secret, certainly from police, certainly from the family.
5: 25 years on from Falconio's death, police have released never-before-seen photographs from their investigation. The British backpacker had been travelling north with his girlfriend, Joanne Lees, in their orange combi van when Murdoch signalled for them to pull over near Barrow Creek. Falconio was shot dead at the scene while Lees was bound with cable ties but managed to escape into bushland before flagging down a road train for help.
7: She's clearly still in shock, clearly still terrified of the events that went down. And, I mean, you can only imagine being confronted by someone like, Murdoch, who's a large man in stature. Just would have been an absolute nightmare for us.
5: Falconio's body was dumped somewhere in the vast outback, but has never been discovered. In July last year, police conducted a new search in an area around Barrow Creek after receiving what they believed was credible information. They say they will continue to investigate leads in this case until Peter Falconio's body is found. A $500,000 reward remains on offer for anyone with information that leads directly to the discovery of Falconio's remains.
7: There might be the possibility that he would have liked to have been able to confide in someone and just let someone know, you know, what did occur. And I suppose I say that thinking that, you know, he's the type of person that might be proud of such actions.
5: Matt Cunningham, Sky News, Darwin.
1: The family of a Western Australian man who died in custody while in Bali has raised questions over the circumstances surrounding his death. Cameron Hughes was taken to an immigration detention centre on Friday for an alleged visa breach. Local authorities claim the 39-year-old was found unresponsive hours later. His family say they've received mixed messages about the cause of his death and are seeking more information. Western Australia Premier Roger Cook extending his condolences to Mr. Hughes' family.
8: Our understanding is that he was taken into custody on a visa-related matter and during that custody he's had a medical episode and lost his life. This is a really sad situation. We hope that a thorough investigation will take place just to ensure that Mr. Hughes didn't come to any mistreatment while he was in custody.
1: At least 27 people have been killed and more than 50 others are injured in Thailand after a fire tore through a pub in the capital of Bangkok. Authorities believe the blaze started by an electrical fault. Our Asia correspondent Stash Butler has this report.
9: Hey. A deadly inferno in the Thai capital. Phone footage captures the sheer force of a blaze in northern Bangkok. Hey! And the ashy scene of horror as bystanders and survivors shout for help. Within half an hour, this time-stamped footage shows rescuers were inside the Rong Bia Nalat Prao pub, searching smoke-filled rooms for survivors. Several people appear lying unresponsive on the ground. Among the first officials at the scene was Thailand's Prime Minister, Anutin Chanwirakun. Images released by his office show a venue blackened by smoke and flames. The fire is thought to have begun near a stage at the front of the venue.
10: Many of them were not able to make their way out because they went to the back of the building, tried to hide themselves away from the smokes, the flames in the toilet, and that's where we found most of the bodies.
9: Outside, a grim sight as emergency teams lay lines of body bags in the street. Stories from people who escaped have begun to emerge.
11: My friend, who was singing on stage, said at first they noticed the smell of something burning. Then a little after, they saw the ceiling was on fire. Some people were injured because of the debris. It seems that the ceiling was made out of foreign material to absorb sound.
9: Disaster authorities say sparks from a faulty air conditioner may have started the fire, and reports suggest at least one fire exit was blocked. But as night became day in the country's capital, the answers to many questions surrounding this disaster remain unclear. Sash Butler, Sky News.
1: Video has emerged of a bison attack in Yellowstone National Park that's left a man seriously injured. The attack by the bison was rolling around in the dirt at a campsite in the park before setting its sights on a man across the street. The animal charges towards him and his grandson, both of them trying to outrun it, hiding in nearby trees. But the animal caught up with the older man, charging and launching him more than 2 metres into the air. Yellowstone requires guests stay at least 23 metres away from the animals. In this video, it's estimated the man was roughly 90 metres away before the bisons charged. Well, please stay with us. Coming up after this short break on Newsnight, Yannick Sinner's Wimbledon reign continues. The world number one, he defends his crown against bridesmaid Alexander Zverev. That's next.
0: Sky News will be back after this short break.

0: Geelong coach Chris Scott is optimistic on Jeremy Cameron's chances of playing against this season. Cameron requires surgery to repair a AC joint injury suffered in the loss to the Giants. The Cats premiership forward faces a six-week stint on the sideline, making him unavailable until the wildcard round should Geelong finish between 7th and 10th. The 33-year-old has been battling through an arm complaint from an injury picked up in last season's grand final defeat to the Lions, but is still Geelong's leading goalkeeper this season with 39. No more excuses. That's Payne Huss's message to the Broncos as the club's premiership defence sits on life support. With Huss, Pat Carrigan, Reece Walsh, Adam Reynolds and Billy Walters all available, Brisbane simply must beat Penrith on Thursday.
1: We've got a big picture of when we won the comp last year, of us lifting the trophy, and I'm the only one that's not wearing playing kit, and I just want to get another photo like that, but me in playing kit, so they're big motivating factors.
2: If Billy Walters wants an updated photo, Brisbane will have to start winning for him.
3: There's no more excuses now as well. There's expectation on us and to do our job, and especially with everyone back with Walshy, Paddy, all them kind of blokes, Reno. There's no more excuses. So I'm just looking to do a job this week and try and get the outcome we deserve.
2: It's been 3 months since any outcome. They played Penrith on Thursday. Outgoing prop Payne Haas still batting away questions about his relationship with coach Michael Maguire.
3: My decision to go to Souths is completely far away from this, from footy, from the Broncos club and from anyone here. So I have my reasons why I did that. And I'm not going to talk about that again.
4: What about the chat that the Rabbitohs wanted to get you early this year? Was that ever a real consideration for yourself?
3: No. I didn't even know if there was truth to that or not. So I'm not sure where that came from. But, yeah, there was no way I could have done that.
2: Walters hasn't played NRL this season after tearing his ACL in the finals. His hand is now up after returning in the Queensland Cup.
1: I'm right and I'm ready to go now whenever he wants to use me. But, I've been saying this the whole time I've been injured. I knew when it was my turn to come back that we'd have pretty much full squad and everyone would be back ready to go, and it seems to be that case. I think we're nearly back to full strength. He's got a lot of options to choose from, and I'm hoping he chooses me, but if not, it's what's best for the team, and I'm just happy to be back playing footy, so hopefully though.
2: And after a dominant Origin display, Haas won't walk away from the other blue jersey in his life, the four-test kangaroo confirming he'll play for Samoa at this year's World Cup.
3: I made my decision last year to move to Samoa from Australia, and the kind of person I am, I wouldn't do that and backflip on him. So I want to represent my mum and my grandmother and my granddad as well, and there's no way in hell I'll do that. So
2: Samoa start their campaign against France in Sydney, October 16. Josh Bristow, Fox Sports News.
0: Jannik Sinner has defended his Wimbledon crown without having to overcome arch-rival Carlos Alcaraz. The Spaniard has missed the French Open and Wimbledon with a wrist injury, and it's unclear whether he will feature at the US Open. Following his victory, Sinner was hopeful Alcaraz would soon return to the court.
5: Big, big respect to Sasha because he's doing something amazing. You know, his game is growing and growing. So, in the same time, that's exactly what's good, because you have always someone who is pushing you to the limit. And we hope that Carlos is coming back as well because tennis needs him.
0: Meanwhile, Alexander Zverev recorded his 10th straight defeat against Sinner and his 5th slam title loss. On a positive note, though, the German has overtaken Alcaraz to move to a career-high 2nd in the new ATP rankings.
6: I've always been number 3 in a way. So if I get closer to them, if I can be in a mix of course, competing and winning the big tournaments with them, alongside them, that would be great.
0: And don't forget, for more live and breaking sport, you can tune into Fox Sports News over on Channel 500. Time for a look at the latest forecasts now with James Preston.
7: A very similar situation to Monday for Tuesday. That is, of course, plenty of activity down in the southeast. We're talking strong winds, which are gradually easing, but a continuation of the wet weather as well. So pretty much all of Tassie seeing some form of wet weather, pushing up into Melbourne before it clears for the rest of the week. The nation's capital could also see some showers, but up towards Sydney and beyond, it is looking largely clear. We won't see that wet weather arrive until the likes of Wednesday. Also clear in Brisbane and the Gold Coast. Showers in the morning for Adelaide, then clearing in the evening. Perth looking beautiful with a top of 21 degrees and plenty of sunshine, and even warmer up north. Darwin on the way to a top of 32 degrees.
0: Thank you for your company here on Newsnight. I'm Hortensia Barret. Please stay with us. World News Overnight is next as we have more on the developments in the Strait of Hormuz.
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0: is a dinosaur.
1: Suddenly and unexpected, beloved New Zealand actor Sir Sam Neill dies in Sydney at the age of 78. Another difficult poll for Victoria Premier Jacinta Allen. One Nation ahead of Labor in the lead-up to the state election. The identity of one of Australia's worst alleged pedophiles is revealed. 35-year-old Hamish Tate accused of abusing more than 130 children. And in Fox Sports News tonight, Geelong coach Chris Scott bullish on Jeremy Cameron playing again this year as the Cats forward goes under the knife. Plus, the injured Broncos brigade is back on deck as Brisbane's premiership defence faces its last stand.
2: And in weather, the bulk of the rainfall set to affect the southeast of the country. All the details coming up soon.
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1: It's midnight in Sydney, 10 o'clock in Perth. Thank you for your company on Newsnight. I'm Hortensia Bure. Well, the world is mourning Sir Sam Neill after his sudden death at the age of 78. The Kiwi actor died surrounded by family at St Vincent's Private Hospital in Sydney. His career across the big and small screens spanned more than half a century.
4: Jurassic Park, home to prehistoric giants, and Sam Neill becomes a modern-day superstar. Hey! Arguably his greatest role in a career spanning five decades. An international leading man, 150 films and television productions. But in 2022, suddenly it was exit stage left. Then 74 years old, he was diagnosed with a rare blood cancer, stage 3.
5: And my news seems to be all over the news at the moment. And it's sort of cancer, cancer, cancer.
4: 2 years later, he confronted his diagnosis head on.
6: I'm not in any way frightened of dying. That doesn't worry. It's never worried me from the beginning. But I would be annoyed. I'd be annoyed because there are things I still want to do.
4: And breakthrough clinical trials gave him that extra time. As Sam Neill announced, he was cancer-free.
5: I'm in remission. I plan to be in remission for many years to come. I'll bore you all to death with lots more work.
4: So today, news of his passing sent shockwaves around the world. This message from his family. Sam was surrounded by family and passed with the dignity that has characterised his whole life. The loss was sudden and unexpected, but blessed by the fact that Sam remained cancer-free. Among the first to pay tribute, the Prime Minister. Sam Neill starred in so many beloved Australian stories and he earned a special place in Australian hearts. Another cancer survivor also reached out.
7: Like everyone else, I'm absolutely shocked and devastated and just shocked because when I spoke to him not long ago, he was cancer-free.
4: But he was born in Northern Ireland. His real name was not even Sam. It was Nigel. He dubbed himself Sam as a youngster, tougher for a boys' school in New Zealand. From college drama productions to his first major role, a political thriller, Sleeping Dogs, in the 1970s.
8: Starring Sam Neill as Smith.
9: I mean, don't you ever worry about killing the wrong man.
10: Jasper, sir!
4: Then he crossed the ditch, scoring a role in Dead Calm. As Michael Chamberlain in Evil Angels, the story of infant Azaria taken by a dingo.
11: The Lord Jesus Christ is a very dear friend of ours, our saviour, and the peace of God has kept us from being very foolish in our own lives.
4: He had a leading role in My Brilliant Career and The Dish set around the first moon landing.
12: Cliff Buxton, director.
4: The Piano set in New Zealand with Harvey Keitel and Holly Hunter. Never losing his touch with his Kiwi roots, acclaimed for Hunt for the Wilder People.
13: Yeah. Leave me alone.
4: Home Turf, where he also pursued a passion for winemaking and named his farm animals after friends in the movie industry.
14: Well, that's Helena Bonham Carter with the horns.
15: Oh, really?
14: She's a real cow.
4: During the COVID epidemic, as the movie world paused, Sam became a social media star.
0: In a sports car with the warm wind.
4: But it was the big screen where he made his mark. The dashing, blue-eyed Kiwi who went on an adventure that started as a surprise.
10: I never really imagined I would have a career in film, let alone a career as an actor.
1: The latest Victorian Redbridge poll paints a bad picture for embattled Premier Jacinta Allen, with One Nation ahead of Labor and the Coalition. In a survey of more than 6,000 voters, the poll commissioned by Trades Hall shows primary voting intention for Labor and the Coalition at 26%, trailing One Nation on 27%. The poll uses preference intentions to forecast likely outcomes in seats across Victoria. It found the Greens were on 12%. Well, the details of a prolific alleged abuser of 136 children in daycare can now be revealed after a long gag order was lifted. After a year-long non-publication order, police can now reveal a former Sydney childcare worker, 35-year-old Hamish Tate, has been charged with 329 child abuse material offences allegedly committed over a 16-year period. He was arrested and initially charged in July of 2025, with the Working with Children accreditation also suspended.
15: The abuse of trust we alleged has occurred is devastating and will have lifelong ramifications for victims and their families. All I can say is we never gave up and we never will.
1: More than 120 impacted families have now been contacted by the Australian Federal Police over alleged offending involving child victims identified during the investigation. Allegedly, Hamish Tate is linked to 62 early childhood centres, predominantly across Sydney's northwest. Western Sydney International Airport has been decades in the making, and today, plane spotters gathered to watch the first test flight land at Badgerys Creek. The historic touchdown signalling the start of final testing before the long-awaited airport commences operations.
16: Clear skies, clear runway.
17: G'day, corner 7301. Close 7301, Walton Tower, g'day. Wind 300 degrees, with no knots, continue approach.
16: And for the first time,
17: Sydney approach, corner 7301.
16: Air traffic control clears QF 7301 for landing at Western Sydney International.
18: We're really hitting the end of the runway.
16: The Qantas A321 freighter, the biggest aircraft to arrive so far, allowing ground crews to test handling and refuelling and the pilot to navigate the flight paths.
19: It's worked in the simulator and it's worked beautifully today.
16: The mission had a bumpy start. Takeoff from Kingsford Smith was delayed. The 26-minute flight to Badgerys Creek touched down at 2 p.m, nearly 2 hours late, but still worth the wait.
19: Just a minor mechanical item just prior to pushback. I think overall, all of us on board were very happy with the flight. It went very smoothly.
16: Today, the cargo hold was empty, but the terminal is already full of automated operations designed to keep up with demand for next day delivery.
20: We think we'll get a much quicker speed of delivery.
16: This is the first of a handful of test flights that will have to roll down the runway before full freight operations can begin in 2 weeks' time. At capacity, the airport will increase Sydney's air freight volume by a third. Passenger planes will be next, due to jet out from the 25th of October, taking the Spirit of Australia from Western Sydney to the world.
1: The boss of the helicopter company involved in the fatal SeaWorld chopper crash on the Gold Coast has given evidence, blaming pilot distraction for the tragedy. Brett Newman, the CEO of Surface Paradise Helicopters, formerly SeaWorld Helicopters, told a Brisbane inquest that he believes pilot Ashley Jenkinson was distracted by his passengers. Mr. Newman told the inquest, "My view is that he was reacting to those people and not concentrating on what he should have been concentrating on. And if he did look to the right, there is no way he could not have seen that helicopter." Mr. Jenkinson and three of his passengers died when his helicopter collided with another while on a tourist flight in January 2023. The inquest continues in Brisbane on Tuesday. Jewish students and staff have shared harrowing accounts of anti-Semitism at Australian universities as the Royal Commission sits in Melbourne. A Palestinian activist also appeared before the commission, defending encampments on university campuses.
2: Leaving home is a difficult transition.
1: While on a tourist flight in January 2023. The inquest

0: From Nazi salutes in my direction, I was called a baby killer and a genocide supporter, and no student should be subjected to these sorts of behaviours.
1: Jewish students and staff have shared their experiences of anti-Semitism during the fourth block of hearings at the Royal Commission in Melbourne. They say verbal and physical abuse, as well as the use of anti-Semitic gestures and symbols, increased on university campuses following the October 7 attacks.
2: Campus was a very challenging environment. There were posters everywhere. It wasn't just one poster. They were on every wall, every window, every lamppost, in the cafe.
3: You know, I just want to go to work and do my job, right? I don't want to have to deal with all of that other emotional content that just makes it feel very stressed and very unsafe.
1: A Palestinian activist also gave evidence on Monday. Jewish student Yasmin Johnson claimed criticism of the State of Israel is not inherently anti-Semitic.
4: What we've heard at the Commission so far is day after day after day of evidence which conflates legitimate anti-genocide, pro-Palestine activism with genuine anti-Semitism which exists in our society.
1: The Students for Palestine organiser defended encampments on Australian universities, as well as the use of terms globalise the intifada and from the river to the sea. Ms Johnson also said resistance sometimes involves violence.
4: A lot of movements against injustice and particularly against colonisation have involved both peaceful civil disobedience as well as some violent methods.
5: Do you think the Hamas attack of October 2023 was a legitimate use of political violence?
1: Jewish staff and students have also raised concerns about what they describe as a complicated complaints process for reporting anti-Semitism on Australian universities.
6: I hope this Royal Commission actually delivers recommendations and outcomes that are actionable and will be acted upon.
1: The vice-chancellors of several Australian universities will give evidence this week. Aspen Blomfield, Sky News, Melbourne.
7: The Prime Minister and Governor-General have led tributes for Professor Richard Scollier at a state memorial service at the Sydney Opera House. Thousands paying their respects and hearing about a man who was determined to make a difference with his groundbreaking research and, above all, a man determined to give it a crack.
8: Flags flying at half-mast on Sydney's Harbour Bridge, paying respect to a man who dedicated his life to helping others during their darkest days. And this guard of honour, more than 100 cyclists from the Tour de Cure honouring Professor Richard Scollier, his bike leading the peloton on this final trip to the Sydney Opera House. Inside the concert hall, hundreds lining up to sign condolence books, the Prime Minister and Governor-General paying tribute to the 2024 Joint Australian of the Year, a pioneer in skin cancer treatment and research who sadly lost his three-year battle with brain cancer last month.
9: What a truly remarkable life it was. In the great constellation of the Australian story, Richard was, without question, one of our brightest stars. A medical revolutionary in the service of humanity. A man of courage, curiosity, generosity and kindness.
8: Professor Scollier pushed the boundaries of medical research, inspiring so many during his own battle with brain cancer by making bold choices to try and fight the disease.
10: His radical, inspiring honesty and openness as he and his family and close friends faced his biggest battle is a lasting and generous gift to us all.
8: It was his family who shared the warmest memories, Professor Scollier's wife, Dr. Katie Nicol, and three children paying tribute to a husband and dad.
10: Richard was funny and cheeky and mischievous and fun. He was kind and he loved sharing life with others. He worked hard and was extremely determined. When he put his mind to something, Rich gave it his all.
11: Right after Dad got sick, he took a break from running and would still come down on a Saturday morning to cheer me on and chat to everyone.
12: Dad was always my biggest and best cheerleader, who encouraged me to give everything a go, even if I was the youngest one there. When I was 5, Dad entered me into my first triathlon.
8: And a stirring performance from Midnight Oil frontman Peter Garrett, a fitting tribute by Richard Scollier's favourite Aussie band.

0: More than 2,000 people gathered here at the Opera House to remember Professor Richard Scollier. Many of them had not met him, but they all share the same view, that the world is a better place because of his trailblazing medical research, generosity, good humour, friendship, and determination to give it a crack. Richard Scollier was just 59. Matt Taylor, Sky News, Sydney.
1: Please do stay with us. Coming up after this short break on Newsnight, we find out why Jess Wilson is taking a policy full of holes to the Victoria election. That's next.
2: Sky News will be back after this short break.

0: Sirens have been heard around the Persian Gulf as the US and Iran launch a fresh wave of attacks. Both sides are claiming successful strikes on military infrastructure. Paula Hancock has the latest from Abu Dhabi.
1: Residents in a number of the Gulf nations that were woken up by these emergency alerts. We heard in Bahrain, also in Kuwait, that they were dealing with incoming projectiles. Also, Jordan has said that they shot down and intercepted 4 missiles that were heading towards their territory. Now, we've heard from Iran specifying exactly what they claim that they have targeted, saying that it was US military infrastructure in a number of different Gulf nations. They claim that they have achieved significant damage in both Bahrain and Kuwait. That's not what we've heard from the US side at this point, although we're waiting to hear what Central Command says about that. We know also Oman was targeted, and that's interesting, of course, because only on Saturday the Iranian Foreign Minister Abbas Araghchi was there to talk about the Strait of Hormuz. Both those countries, Iran and Oman, have coastlines along the Strait of Hormuz. So we are seeing from the Iranian point of view that they seem to be expanding their target list, certainly over the past couple of weeks from what we have seen. They had been focusing on Bahrain and Kuwait. And we're seeing from the US side as well that the number of targets that they are going for is significant. 140 overnight, Saturday into Sunday, dozens of targets Sunday into Monday. We also hear from the US that they've used one-way attack aerial drones for the first time, and they have been targeting what we have seen recently, the coastal areas, the drone and missile sites in those areas, air defense systems in those areas, but also a couple of targets further inland as well. Iran claiming that a water pumping station had been hit as well, saying that one person was killed and 4 wounded, according to state media.
0: Australian Customs will permanently replace its long-standing paper passenger arrival cards with a digital declaration following a successful trial. Our Queensland reporter Harry Clark filed this report from Brisbane's International Airport.
2: The initiative is aimed to modernise Australian border processing and to do away with the old paper customs slips that have long been part of international travel. The Albanese government announced a $56 million package for a nationwide rollout of the digital Australian travel declaration to replace the physical incoming passenger card. The system has been in trial phase with select Qantas flights in Brisbane, Sydney and Melbourne. By the end of this year, that will be expanded to Perth and Adelaide. The government plans to introduce the digital declaration for all international airports and airlines over the next 18 months. The time frame for the complete phasing out of the paper system is about 4 years. Initially, travellers will complete the declaration through a web-based system, then eventually through the airline's mobile apps.
3: Almost every passenger now, they arrive with their devices and they'll be able to have it already done, go straight through, and the pencil pen scramble at the end of the flight will be the thing of the past. We want people, the moment they land in Australia, to be straight out enjoying the best place in the world.
4: And it will actually be safer, because what it does is allow the Border Force to collect that data earlier. It means they're having much more scrutiny of the border, and it means they're spending time looking for people who shouldn't be there, as opposed to managing queues and looking at cards.
2: Australia is playing catch-up with regard to digital customs declarations. Travellers are already using online systems in other countries.
5: Yeah, I think it's a good thing, modernise the airport and make it a bit more streamlined.
6: I think it's great. I think it should be everywhere. I mean, it makes sense, doesn't it? It's 2026, so, yeah, one less piece of paperwork.
7: No, you've got to digitise everything. It's a pain in the butt filling out things manually.
8: It can't come fast enough. Bring it on.
2: As well as at international airports, the digital travel declaration will also be rolled out at all cruise ship terminals and other seaports across Australia.
0: Telstra bosses have apologised again and are set to be grilled at a Senate inquiry on Friday over the network's national outage last week. While the official program for the Senate hearing has not yet been released, it's listed to go ahead on Friday in Canberra. Telstra Chief Executive Vicky Brady and its Chief Financial Officer are set to face senators' questions over what went wrong. More than 600 calls to 000 failed in Telstra's outage last Wednesday. It comes after the telco wrote to customers apologising. In part, it read, "Last week we let you down and I am sorry for that," and declared, "We understand what caused the issue and will complete a full investigation and take what we learn to make our network stronger. You have my commitment on that." Well, auction clearance rates have rebounded to an almost two-month high after a major drop across June. Jack Nyhoff explains.
9: Australians looking to buy a home have a lot on their mind. The Albanese government's changes to negative gearing and capital gains tax have added to that uncertainty. June delivered the lowest clearance rate levels since early 2020 during the pandemic. Now there are signs the property market is broadly stabilising.
10: It's been a welcome sign for many sellers across Australia to see clearance rates start to strengthen off the back of what's been quite a challenging period of time for many homeowners.
9: Across the country, the clearance rate for Ray White real estate auctions rebounded to 47.7% last week, up from 44.3% the week before. That's compared to a 75.4% clearance rate last year. However, data from the REA Group shows the clearance rate continuing to trend flat nationally.
11: People that were about to make a decision about whether they bought their first home, they should be concerned now. Are they going to find that potentially the house that they buy this week is worth less in a month's time? And so there is real concern out there for those property investors and property owners as to whether their house is now, their family home, is worth the same as it was just a year ago.
10: It'd be quite easy to say that it's directly linked to the budget announcement and the proposed tax reform that's coming down the line. But I think for probably 3 to 4 months now, we've seen conditions soften, and that's been a mixture of things. There's been great buying opportunities, there's no doubt about that, but there has certainly been tough conditions in the property market for many sellers across Australia.
9: Experts will be watching the data closely when the school holidays end to see if clearance rates continue to improve. Usually there are fewer auctions during the break. Despite the short-term lift, clearance rates remain weak overall. The tax changes are just one factor. Buyers are also juggling rising interest rates, global uncertainty, and cost of living pressures. So there's a lot to think about before placing a bid.
0: Australia's deadly bird flu outbreak has potentially reached Queensland, with a sick seabird found in Noosa over the weekend. Bird flu first arrived in Australia last month in Western Australia. There's now been 13 confirmed cases.
12: We just went in there not long ago and she had a little walk, had a little flap, and then she went back to bed. But she's eating.
0: The test results to determine whether this is the deadly bird flu are due in the coming days. Well, in what's a solid reshuffle, Western Australia's Premier Roger Cook's workload is about to get a whole lot bigger. The Cook Cabinet reshuffle was brought about by the resignation of Senior Minister Paul Papalia. Kira Hayne has the details.
13: Roger Cook has placed himself at the forefront of the state's responsibilities under the AUKUS agreement, taking control of defence manufacturing. A swearing-in ceremony has been held at Government House featuring the newly appointed Water, Mines, Petroleum and Exploration Minister Daniel Pastorelli. Mr Pastorelli takes on the mines portfolio as BHP workers prepare to walk off the job over pay and working conditions.
14: I think the workers do an incredible job, especially the workers on those FIFO swings. It's a hard slog, and so they should be rewarded properly. We ask and we hope that they can come together and find a practical solution.
13: The first term MP was elevated to the Cabinet after WA's longest serving lower house MP, Paul Papalia, resigned due to illness in the family, sparking a by-election in his seat of Secret Harbour. His most controversial portfolio of corrective services will go to current Attorney General Tony Booty, while Minister Rhys Whitby has gained emergency services but lost two of his portfolios, including tourism and road safety.
15: He obviously expressed delight to have had worked in that space, pride that he's handing it to me in good shape, and I very much look forward to working on the great work, building on the great work that he's done in that space.
13: Opposition leader Basil Zemplis has encouraged Daniel Pastorelli to act quickly in his new role to prevent hundreds of miners from walking off the job on Thursday.
0: As the coalition ramps up its election campaign, roads have become the latest battleground. During a visit to Victoria's southwest, opposition leader Jess Wilson unveiled a multi-billion dollar pledge aimed at tackling potholes and improving road safety.
13: A campaign stop with plenty of horsepower.
16: Looking at the beautiful horses that are part of the fabric up here in Warrnambool.
13: Opposition leader Jess Wilson is more than halfway through her tour of the state. She's visiting all 88 electorates in 36 days.
17: You've been out to a lot of the regions. How important is regional Victoria in having their share of this funding?
16: Oh, it's absolutely critical, and that's why we've made a commitment that if elected, 25% of infrastructure spend under a government I lead will go to regional Victoria.
13: Road funding, that's the coalition's next major election commitment.
16: We will invest $5 billion to repair and rebuild our roads.
13: This funding will aim to fix 1 million potholes across the state.
18: Literally four or five. Yeah.
13: An issue affecting not just locals, but holidaymakers too.
17: Got this pothole here, Jess. Is this what we're seeing across the state?
16: We're seeing it absolutely everywhere on Victorian roads, littered with potholes, craters. It's not safe, and it's costing Victorians thousands of dollars when they have to get their tyres and their rims repaired.
13: For tyre repair shops in Warrnambool, business is booming. One shop is seeing at least 12 vehicles each week with significant damage, but they want to see change.
19: You know, we're just sick of being the bearer of bad news to a lot of families that just simply can't afford it.
13: And it's a situation that is becoming increasingly dangerous.
17: How bad is it getting in some of these areas where it kind of just, I suppose, starts chipping away more and more in these
16: holes? People swerve to miss potholes and they're crossing double lines and going to the other side of the road. It's really dangerous.
13: Most of the damage isn't covered by insurance and the repair bill isn't cheap.
16: I don't want to say that we want to reduce your business.
20: Happy if you can.
13: As the election campaign gathers pace, so too does Jess Wilson's dash to all 88 Victorian electorates. In Warrnambool, Georgie Dickerson, Sky News.
0: Please stay with us. Coming up after this short break on Newsnight, a Yellowstone Park visitor gets a little too close to the native animals. Those details next.
21: Sky News. We'll be back after this short break.

0: Sky News will be back after this short break.
1: The Victorian Chamber of Commerce is warning the Allan government that incoming work from home laws will significantly harm businesses and send operations interstate. Jack Nyhoff has the details.
2: Four out of five businesses surveyed say proposed changes to work from home laws will negatively impact their operations. The laws would give all Victorian workers the right to work from home 2 days a week if it is reasonable to do so, with pro rata arrangements for part-time or casual workers. More than 70% of businesses surveyed say the changes would make it harder to operate in Victoria than in other states. That figure has climbed by 16% from 56% since the last survey last year. The Victorian Chamber of Commerce reports 77% of Victorian businesses already allow employees to work from home.
3: We're doing this because working from home works. It's good for families and it's also good for the economy. And we've heard from businesses themselves how workers who work from home are more productive.
2: 47% of businesses told the Chamber it would reduce their willingness to employ younger or less experienced workers who may require greater training, supervision or mentoring. The industry body has released a 10-point plan to improve the current legislation. Suggestions include a limit on the ability to stack flexible work arrangement entitlements, delayed commencement for smaller employees and clearer employee obligations and cost responsibilities.
4: I think flexibility is working really well for business and the economy, but legislating this is untested and unproven. We are the only jurisdiction in the world proposing to do this. There is no benchmark, there is no outcomes or clarity about what it means for the economy, and we simply don't want to participate in this experiment to find out.
3: Quite frankly, I don't understand why the Victorian Chamber was meant to represent businesses here in Victoria would want to oppose something that has been found to be good for the economy.
2: Premier Jacinta Allen plans to introduce the right to work from home from September under changes to the Equal Opportunity Act. For workplaces with fewer than 15 employees, the changes will take effect in July next year.
1: Northern Territory Police say they'll not give up in their search for the body of British backpacker Peter Falconio. Tuesday marks 25 years since Bradley John Murdoch murdered Falconio and attempted to kidnap his girlfriend, Joanne Lees.
5: A final act of defiance from a notorious outback killer.
6: Don't know anything about it, okay? You've been told on that answer. Right, move on, next one.
5: In his dying days, police made a final attempt to get Bradley Murdoch to reveal the location of Peter Falconio's body. Like every previous attempt, it was unsuccessful.
6: I know nothing. I've said this for 22 years. I know nothing.
5: While police had been hopeful of a deathbed confession, they were unsurprised when one wasn't forthcoming.
7: I think he's someone that saw himself very much as a godlike figure. He stood over a lot of people. Narcissistic, sadistic. I think he probably enjoyed the fact that he was able to keep this little secret, certainly from police, certainly from the family.
5: 25 years on from Falconio's death, police have released never-before-seen photographs from their investigation. The British backpacker had been travelling north with his girlfriend, Joanne Lees, in their orange combi van when Murdoch signalled for them to pull over near Barrow Creek. Falconio was shot dead at the scene while Lees was bound with cable ties but managed to escape into bushland before flagging down a road train for help.
7: She's clearly still in shock, clearly still terrified of the events that went down. You can only imagine being confronted by someone like, Murdoch, who's a large man in stature. Just would have been an absolute nightmare for us.
5: Falconio's body was dumped somewhere in the vast outback, but has never been discovered. In July last year, police conducted a new search in an area around Barrow Creek after receiving what they believed was credible information. They say they will continue to investigate leads in this case until Peter Falconio's body is found. A $500,000 reward remains on offer for anyone with information that leads directly to the discovery of Falconio's remains.
7: There might be the possibility that he would have liked to have been able to confide in someone and just let someone know, you know, what did occur. And I suppose I say that thinking that, you know, he's the type of person that might be proud of such actions.
5: Matt Cunningham, Sky News, Darwin.
1: The family of a Western Australian man who died in custody while in Bali has raised questions over the circumstances surrounding his death. Cameron Hughes was taken to an immigration detention centre on Friday for an alleged visa breach. Local authorities claim the 39-year-old was found unresponsive hours later. His family say they've received mixed messages about the cause of his death and are seeking more information. Western Australia Premier Roger Cook extending his condolences to Mr Hughes' family.
8: Our understanding is that he was taken into custody on a visa-related matter and during that custody he's had a medical episode and lost his life. This is a really sad situation. We hope that a thorough investigation will take place just to ensure that Mr Hughes didn't come to any mistreatment while he was in custody.
1: At least 27 people have been killed and more than 50 others are injured in Thailand after a fire tore through a pub in the capital of Bangkok. Authorities believe the blaze started by an electrical fault. Our Asia correspondent Stash Butler has this report.
9: Hey. A deadly inferno in the Thai capital. Phone footage captures the sheer force of a blaze in northern Bangkok.
10: Hey!
9: And the ashy scene of horror as bystanders and survivors shout for help. Within half an hour, this time-stamped footage shows rescuers were inside the Rong Bia Nalat Prao pub, searching smoke-filled rooms for survivors. Several people appear lying unresponsive on the ground. Among the first officials at the scene was Thailand's Prime Minister, Anutin Chanwirakun. Images released by his office show a venue blackened by smoke and flames. The fire is thought to have begun near a stage at the front of the venue.
11: Many of them were not able to make their way out because they went to the back of the building, tried to hide themselves away from the smoke, the flames in the toilet, and that's where we found most of the bodies.
9: Outside, a grim sight as emergency teams lay lines of body bags in the street. Stories from people who escaped have begun to emerge.
12: My friend, who was singing on stage, said at first they noticed the smell of something burning. Then a little after, they saw the ceiling was on fire. Some people were injured because of the debris. It seems that the ceiling was made out of foam material to absorb sound.
9: Disaster authorities say sparks from a faulty air conditioner may have started the fire, and reports suggest at least one fire exit was blocked. But as night became day in the country's capital, the answers to many questions surrounding this disaster remain unclear. Sash Butler, Sky News.
1: Video has emerged of a bison attack in Yellowstone National Park that's left a man seriously injured. The attack by the bison was rolling around in the dirt at a campsite in the park before setting its sights on a man across the street. The animal charges towards him and his grandson, both of them trying to outrun it, hiding in nearby trees. But the animal caught up with the older man, charging and launching him more than 2 metres into the air. Yellowstone requires guests stay at least 23 metres away from the animals. In this video, it's estimated the man was roughly 90 metres away before the bisons charged. Well, please stay with us. Coming up after this short break on Newsnight, our next singer's Wimbledon reign continues. The world number one, he defends his crown against bridesmaid Alexander Zverev. That's next.
0: Sky News will be back after this short break.

0: Geelong coach Chris Scott is optimistic on Jeremy Cameron's chances of playing against this season. Cameron requires surgery to repair a AC joint injury suffered in the loss to the Giants. The Cats premiership forward faces a six-week stint on the sideline, making him unavailable until the wildcard round should Geelong finish between 7th and 10th. The 33-year-old has been battling through an arm complaint from an injury picked up in last season's grand final defeat to the Lions, but is still Geelong's leading goalkeeper this season with 39. No more excuses. That's Payne Huss's message to the Broncos as the club's premiership defence sits on life support. With Huss, Pat Carrigan, Reece Walsh, Adam Reynolds and Billy Walters all available, Brisbane simply must beat Penrith on Thursday.
1: We've got a big picture of when we won comp last year, of us lifting the trophy, and I'm the only one that's not wearing playing kit, and I just want to get another photo like that, but me in playing kit, so they're big motivating factors.
2: If Billy Walters wants an updated photo, Brisbane will have to start winning for him.
3: There's no more excuses now as well. There's expectation on us and to do our job, and especially with everyone back with Walshy, Paddy, all them kind of blokes, Reno. There's no more excuses. So I'm just looking to do a job this week and try and get the outcome we deserve.
2: It's been 3 months since any outcome. They played Penrith on Thursday. Outgoing prop Payne Huss still batting away questions about his relationship with coach Michael Maguire.
3: My decision to go to Souths is completely far away from this, from footy, from the Broncos club and from anyone here. So I have my reasons why I did that. And I'm not going to talk about that again.
4: What about the chat that the Rabbitohs wanted to get you early this year? Was that ever a real consideration for yourself?
3: No. I didn't even know that was, if there was truth to that or not. So I'm not sure where that came from. But, yeah, there was no way I could have done that.
2: Walters hasn't played NRL this season after tearing his ACL in the finals. His hand is now up after returning in the Queensland Cup.
1: I'm right and I'm ready to go now whenever he wants to use me. But, I've been saying this the whole time I've been injured. I knew when it was my turn to come back that we'd have pretty much full squad and everyone would be back ready to go, and it seems to be that case. I think we're nearly back to full strength. He's got a lot of options to choose from, and I'm hoping he chooses me, but if not, it's what's best for the team, and I'm just happy to be back playing footy, so hopefully though.
2: And after a dominant Origin display, Haas won't walk away from the other blue jersey in his life, the four-test kangaroo confirming he'll play for Samoa at this year's World Cup.
3: I made my decision last year to move to Samoa from Australia, and the kind of person I am, I wouldn't do that and backflip on them. So I want to represent my mum and my grandmother and my granddad as well, and there's no way in hell I'll do that. So
2: Samoa start their campaign against France in Sydney, October 16. Josh Bristow, Fox Sports News.
0: Jannik Sinner has defended his Wimbledon crown without having to overcome arch-rival Carlos Alcaraz. The Spaniard has missed the French Open and Wimbledon with a wrist injury, and it's unclear whether he will feature at the US Open. Following his victory, Sinner was hopeful Alcaraz would soon return to the court.
5: Big, big respect to Sasha because he's doing something amazing. His game is growing and growing. So, in the same time, that's exactly what's good, because you have always someone who is pushing you to the limit. And we hope that Carlos is coming back as well because tennis needs him.
0: Meanwhile, Alexander Zverev recorded his 10th straight defeat against Sinner and his 5th slam title loss. On a positive note, though, the German has overtaken Alcaraz to move to a career-high 2nd in the new ATP rankings.
6: I've always been number 3 in a way. So if I get closer to them, if I can be in a mix of course, competing and winning the big tournaments with them, alongside them, that'll be great.
0: And don't forget, for more live and breaking sport, you can tune into Fox Sports News over on Channel 500. Time for a look at the latest forecasts now with James Preston.
7: A very similar situation to Monday for Tuesday. That is, of course, plenty of activity down in the southeast. We're talking strong winds, which are gradually easing, but a continuation of the wet weather as well. So pretty much all of Tassie seeing some form of wet weather, pushing up into Melbourne before it clears for the rest of the week. The nation's capital could also see some showers, but up towards Sydney and beyond, it is looking largely clear. We won't see that wet weather arrive until the likes of Wednesday. Also clear in Brisbane and the Gold Coast. Showers in the morning for Adelaide, then clearing in the evening. Perth looking beautiful with a top of 21 degrees and plenty of sunshine, and even warmer up north. Darwin on the way to a top of 32 degrees.
0: Thank you for your company here on Newsnight. I'm Hortensia Barret. Please stay with us. World News Overnight is next as we have more on the developments in the Strait of Hormuz.
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0: is a dinosaur.
1: Suddenly and unexpected, beloved New Zealand actor Sir Sam Neill dies in Sydney at the age of 78. Another difficult poll for Victoria Premier Jacinta Allen. One Nation ahead of Labor in the lead-up to the state election. The identity of one of Australia's worst alleged pedophiles is revealed. 35-year-old Hamish Tate accused of abusing more than 130 children. And in Fox Sports News tonight, Geelong coach Chris Scott bullish on Jeremy Cameron playing again this year as the Cats forward goes under the knife. Plus, the injured Broncos brigade is back on deck as Brisbane's premiership defence faces its last stand.
2: And in weather, the bulk of the rainfall set to affect the southeast of the country. All the details coming up soon.
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1: It's midnight in Sydney, 10 o'clock in Perth. Thank you for your company on Newsnight. I'm Hortensia Barret. Well, the world is mourning Sir Sam Neill after his sudden death at the age of 78. The Kiwi actor died surrounded by family at St Vincent's Private Hospital in Sydney. His career across the big and small screens spanned more than half a century.
4: Jurassic Park, home to prehistoric giants, and Sam Neill becomes a modern-day superstar. Hey! Arguably his greatest role in a career spanning five decades. An international leading man, 150 films and television productions. But in 2022, suddenly it was exit stage left. Then 74 years old, he was diagnosed with a rare blood cancer, stage 3.
5: And my news seems to be all over the news at the moment. And it's sort of cancer, cancer, cancer.
4: 2 years later, he confronted his diagnosis head on.
6: I'm not in any way frightened of dying. That doesn't worry. It's never worried me from the beginning. But I would be annoyed. I'd be annoyed because there are things I still want to do.
4: And breakthrough clinical trials gave him that extra time. As Sam Neill announced, he was cancer-free.
5: I'm in remission. I plan to be in remission for many years to come. I'll bore you all to death with lots more work.
4: So today, news of his passing sent shockwaves around the world. This message from his family. Sam was surrounded by family and passed with the dignity that has characterised his whole life. The loss was sudden and unexpected, but blessed by the fact that Sam remained cancer-free. Among the first to pay tribute, the Prime Minister. Sam Neill starred in so many beloved Australian stories and he earned a special place in Australian hearts. Another cancer survivor also reached out.
7: Like everyone else, I'm absolutely shocked and devastated and just shocked because when I spoke to him not long ago, he was cancer-free.
4: But he was born in Northern Ireland. His real name was not even Sam. It was Nigel. He dubbed himself Sam as a youngster, tougher for a boys' school in New Zealand. From college drama productions to his first major role, a political thriller, Sleeping Dogs, in the 1970s.
8: Starring Sam Neill as Smith.
9: I mean, don't you ever worry about killing the wrong man.
10: Just myself!
4: Then he crossed the ditch, scoring a role in Dead Calm. As Michael Chamberlain in Evil Angels, the story of infant Azaria taken by a dingo.
11: The Lord Jesus Christ is a very dear friend of ours, our saviour, and the peace of God has kept us from being very foolish in our own lives.
4: He had a leading role in My Brilliant Career and The Dish set around the first moon landing.
12: Cliff Buxton, director.
4: The Piano set in New Zealand with Harvey Keitel and Holly Hunter. Never losing his touch with his Kiwi roots, acclaimed for Hunt for the Wilder People.
13: Yeah. Leave me alone.
4: Home Turf, where he also pursued a passion for winemaking and named his farm animals after friends in the movie industry.
12: Well, that's Helena Bonham Carter with the horns.
14: Oh, really?
12: She's a real cow.
4: During the COVID epidemic, as the movie world paused, Sam became a social media star.
0: In a sports car with the warm wind.
4: But it was the big screen where he made his mark. The dashing, blue-eyed Kiwi who went on an adventure that started as a surprise.
10: I never really imagined I would have a career in film, let alone a career as an actor.
1: The latest Victorian Redbridge poll paints a bad picture for embattled Premier Jacinta Allen, with One Nation ahead of Labor and the Coalition. In a survey of more than 6,000 voters, the poll commissioned by Trades Hall shows primary voting intention for Labor and the Coalition at 26%, trailing One Nation on 27%. The poll uses preference intentions to forecast likely outcomes in seats across Victoria. It found the Greens were on 12%. Well, the details of a prolific alleged abuser of 136 children in daycare can now be revealed after a long gag order was lifted. After a year-long non-publication order, police can now reveal a former Sydney childcare worker, 35-year-old Hamish Tate, has been charged with 329 child abuse material offences allegedly committed over a 16-year period. He was arrested and initially charged in July of 2025, with the Working with Children accreditation also suspended.
14: The abuse of trust we alleged has occurred is devastating and will have lifelong ramifications for victims and their families. All I can say is we never gave up and we never will.
1: More than 120 impacted families have now been contacted by the Australian Federal Police over alleged offending involving child victims identified during the investigation. Allegedly, Hamish Tate is linked to 62 early childhood centres, predominantly across Sydney's northwest. Western Sydney International Airport has been decades in the making, and today, plane spotters gathered to watch the first test flight land at Badgerys Creek. The historic touchdown signalling the start of final testing before the long-awaited airport commences operations.
15: Clear skies, clear runway.
16: G'day, Qantas 7301. Qantas 7301, Walton Tower, g'day. Wind 300 degrees, westbound knots, continue approach.
15: And for the first time,
16: Sydney approach, Qantas 7301.
15: Air traffic control clears QF 7301 for landing at Western Sydney International.
17: We're really hitting the end of the runway.
15: The Qantas A321 freighter, the biggest aircraft to arrive so far, allowing ground crews to test handling and refuelling and the pilot to navigate the flight paths.
18: It's worked in the simulator and it's worked beautifully today.
15: The mission had a bumpy start. Takeoff from Kingsford Smith was delayed. The 26-minute flight to Badgerys Creek touched down at 2 p.m, nearly 2 hours late, but still worth the wait.
18: Just a minor mechanical item just prior to pushback. I think overall, all of us on board were very happy with the flight. It went very smoothly.
15: Today, the cargo hold was empty, but the terminal is already full of automated operations designed to keep up with demand for next day delivery.
19: We think we'll get a much quicker speed of delivery.
15: This is the first of a handful of test flights that will have to roll down the runway before full freight operations can begin in 2 weeks' time. At capacity, the airport will increase Sydney's air freight volume by a third. Passenger planes will be next, due to jet out from the 25th of October, taking the Spirit of Australia from Western Sydney to the world.
1: The boss of the helicopter company involved in the fatal SeaWorld chopper crash on the Gold Coast has given evidence, blaming pilot distraction for the tragedy. Brett Newman, the CEO of Surfers Paradise Helicopters, formerly SeaWorld Helicopters, told a Brisbane inquest that he believes pilot Ashley Jenkinson was distracted by his passengers. Mr. Newman told the inquest, "My view is that he was reacting to those people and not concentrating on what he should have been concentrating on. And if he did look to the right, there is no way he could not have seen that helicopter." Mr. Jenkinson and three of his passengers died when his helicopter collided with another while on a tourist flight in January 2023. The inquest continues in Brisbane on Tuesday. Jewish students and staff have shared harrowing accounts of anti-Semitism at Australian universities as the Royal Commission sits in Melbourne. A Palestinian activist also appeared before the commission, defending encampments on university campuses.
20: Leaving home is a difficult transition for any 18-year-old.
21: I was scared. I moved out of home for the first time. I was away from my community in a completely different state. And living by yourself is hard enough.
20: Jewish students say the anti-Semitic abuse they have experienced has made the transition even more difficult.
21: I was spat at by people. I had people perform Nazi salutes in my direction. I was called a baby killer and a genocide supporter, and no student should be subjected to these sorts of behaviours.
20: Jewish students and staff have shared their experiences of anti-Semitism during the fourth block of hearings at the Royal Commission in Melbourne. They say verbal and physical abuse, as well as the use of anti-Semitic gestures and symbols, increased on university campuses following the October 7 attacks.
21: From Nazi salutes in my direction, I was called a baby killer and a

0: Johnson claimed criticism of the State of Israel is not inherently anti-Semitic.
1: What we've heard at the Commission so far is day after day after day of evidence which conflates legitimate anti-genocide, pro-Palestine activism with genuine anti-Semitism which exists in our society.
0: The Students for Palestine organiser defended encampments on Australian universities, as well as the use of terms globalise the Intifada and from the river to the sea. Ms Johnson also said resistance sometimes involves violence.
1: A lot of movements against injustice and particularly against colonisation have involved both peaceful civil disobedience as well as some violent methods.
2: Do you think the Hamas attack of October 2023 was a legitimate use of political violence?
0: Jewish staff and students have also raised concerns about what they describe as a complicated complaints process for reporting anti-Semitism on Australian universities.
3: I hope this Royal Commission actually delivers recommendations and outcomes that are actionable and will be acted upon.
0: The vice-chancellors of several Australian universities will give evidence this week. Aspen Blomfield, Sky News, Melbourne.
4: The Prime Minister and Governor-General have led tributes for Professor Richard Scollier at a state memorial service at the Sydney Opera House. Thousands paying their respects and hearing about a man who was determined to make a difference with his groundbreaking research and, above all, a man determined to give it a crack.
5: Flags flying at half-mast on Sydney's Harbour Bridge, paying respect to a man who dedicated his life to helping others during their darkest days. And this guard of honour, more than 100 cyclists from the Tour de Cure honouring Professor Richard Scollier, his bike leading the peloton on this final trip to the Sydney Opera House. Inside the concert hall, hundreds lining up to sign condolence books, the Prime Minister and Governor-General paying tribute to the 2024 Joint Australian of the Year, a pioneer in skin cancer treatment and research who sadly lost his three-year battle with brain cancer last month.
6: What a truly remarkable life it was. In the great constellation of the Australian story, Richard was, without question, one of our brightest stars. A medical revolutionary in the service of humanity. A man of courage, curiosity, generosity and kindness.
5: Professor Scollier pushed the boundaries of medical research, inspiring so many during his own battle with brain cancer by making bold choices to try and fight the disease.
7: His radical, inspiring honesty and openness as he and his family and close friends faced his biggest battle is a lasting and generous gift to us all.
5: It was his family who shared the warmest memories, Professor Scollier's wife, Dr. Katie Nicol, and three children paying tribute to a husband and dad.
8: Richard was funny and cheeky and mischievous and fun. He was kind and he loved sharing life with others. He worked hard and was extremely determined. When he put his mind to something, Rich gave it his all.
9: Right after Dad got sick, he took a break from running and would still come down on a Saturday morning to cheer me on and chat to everyone.
10: Dad was always my biggest and best cheerleader, who encouraged me to give everything a go, even if I was the youngest one there. When I was 5, Dad entered me into my first triathlon.
5: And a stirring performance from Midnight Oil frontman Peter Garrett, a fitting tribute by Richard Scollier's favourite Aussie band.
11: Everybody gonna say their own song.
5: More than 2,000 people gathered here at the Opera House to remember Professor Richard Scollier. Many of them had not met him, but they all share the same view, that the world is a better place because of his trailblazing medical research, generosity, good humour, friendship and determination to give it a crack. Richard Scollier was just 59. Matt Taylor, Sky News, Sydney.
4: Please do stay with us. Coming up after this short break on Newsnight, we find out why Jess Wilson is taking a policy full of holes to the Victoria election. That's next.
12: Sky News will be back after this short break.

0: Sirens have been heard around the Persian Gulf as the US and Iran launch a fresh wave of attacks. Both sides are claiming successful strikes on military infrastructure. Paula Hancox has the latest from Abu Dhabi.
1: Residents in a number of the Gulf nations that were woken up by these emergency alerts. We heard in Bahrain, also in Kuwait, that they were dealing with incoming projectiles. Also, Jordan has said that they shot down and intercepted 4 missiles that were heading towards their territory. Now, we've heard from Iran specifying exactly what they claim that they have targeted, saying that it was US military infrastructure in a number of different Gulf nations. They claim that they have achieved significant damage in both Bahrain and Kuwait. That's not what we've heard from the US side at this point, although we're waiting to hear what Central Command says about that. We know also Oman was targeted, and that's interesting, of course, because only on Saturday the Iranian Foreign Minister Abbas Araghchi was there to talk about the Strait of Hormuz. Both those countries, Iran and Oman, have coastlines along the Strait of Hormuz. So we are seeing from the Iranian point of view that they seem to be expanding their target list, certainly over the past couple of weeks from what we have seen. They had been focusing on Bahrain and Kuwait. And we're seeing from the US side as well that the number of targets that they are going for is significant. 140 overnight, Saturday into Sunday, dozens of targets Sunday into Monday. We also hear from the US that they've used one-way attack aerial drones for the first time. And they have been targeting what we have seen recently, the coastal areas, the drone and missile sites in those areas, air defense systems in those areas, but also a couple of targets further inland as well. Iran claiming that a water pumping station had been hit as well, saying that one person was killed and 4 wounded, according to state media.
0: Australian Customs will permanently replace its long-standing paper passenger arrival cards with a digital declaration following a successful trial. Our Queensland reporter Harry Clark filed this report from Brisbane's International Airport.
2: The initiative is aimed to modernise Australian border processing and to do away with the old paper customs slips that have long been part of international travel. The Albanese government announced a $56 million package for a nationwide rollout of the Digital Australian Travel Declaration to replace the physical incoming passenger card. The system has been in trial phase with select Qantas flights in Brisbane, Sydney and Melbourne. By the end of this year, that will be expanded to Perth and Adelaide. The government plans to introduce the digital declaration for all international airports and airlines over the next 18 months. The time frame for the complete phasing out of the paper system is about 4 years. Initially, travellers will complete the declaration through a web-based system, then eventually through the airline's mobile apps.
3: Almost every passenger now, they arrive with their devices and they'll be able to have it already done, go straight through, and the pencil pen scramble at the end of the flight will be the thing of the past. We want people, the moment they land in Australia, to be straight out enjoying the best place in the world.
4: And it will actually be safer, because what it does is allow the Border Force to collect that data earlier. It means they're having much more scrutiny of the border, and it means they're spending time looking for people who shouldn't be there, as opposed to managing queues and looking at cards.
2: Australia is playing catch-up with regard to digital customs declarations. Travellers are already using online systems in other countries.
5: Yeah, I think it's a good thing, modernise the airport and make it a bit more streamlined.
6: I think it's great. I think it should be everywhere. I mean, it makes sense, doesn't it? It's 2026, so, yeah, one less piece of paperwork.
7: No, you've got to digitise everything. It's a pain in the butt filling out things manually.
8: It can't come fast enough. Bring it on.
2: As well as at international airports, the digital travel declaration will also be rolled out at all cruise ship terminals and other seaports across Australia.
0: Telstra bosses have apologised again and are set to be grilled at a Senate inquiry on Friday over the network's national outage last week. While the official program for the Senate hearing has not yet been released, it's listed to go ahead on Friday in Canberra. Telstra Chief Executive Vicky Brady and its Chief Financial Officer are set to face senators' questions over what went wrong. More than 600 calls to 000 failed in Telstra's outage last Wednesday. It comes after the telco wrote to customers apologising. In part, it read, "Last week we let you down and I am sorry for that," and declared, "We understand what caused the issue and will complete a full investigation and take what we learn to make our network stronger. You have my commitment on that." Well, auction clearance rates have rebounded to an almost two-month high after a major drop across June. Jack Nyhoff explains.
9: Australians looking to buy a home have a lot on their mind. The Albanese government's changes to negative gearing and capital gains tax have added to that uncertainty. June delivered the lowest clearance rate levels since early 2020 during the pandemic. Now there are signs the property market is broadly stabilising.
10: It's been a welcome sign for many sellers across Australia to see clearance rates start to strengthen off the back of what's been quite a challenging period of time for many homeowners.
9: Across the country, the clearance rate for Ray White real estate auctions rebounded to 47.7% last week, up from 44.3% the week before. That's compared to a 75.4% clearance rate last year. However, data from the REA Group shows the clearance rate continuing to trend flat nationally.
11: People that were about to make a decision about whether they bought their first home, they should be concerned now. Are they going to find that potentially the house that they buy this week is worth less in a month's time? So there is real concern out there for those property investors and property owners as to whether their house is now, their family home, is worth the same as it was just a year ago.
10: It would be quite easy to say that it's directly linked to the budget announcement and the proposed tax reform that's coming down the line. But I think for probably 3 to 4 months now, we've seen conditions soften, and that's been a mixture of things. There's been great buying opportunities, there's no doubt about that, but there has certainly been tough conditions in the property market for many sellers across Australia.
9: Experts will be watching the data closely when the school holidays end to see if clearance rates continue to improve. Usually there are fewer auctions during the break. Despite the short-term lift, clearance rates remain weak overall. The tax changes are just one factor. Buyers are also juggling rising interest rates, global uncertainty, and cost of living pressures. So there's a lot to think about before placing a bid.
0: Australia's deadly bird flu outbreak has potentially reached Queensland, with a sick seabird found in Noosa over the weekend. Bird flu first arrived in Australia last month in Western Australia. There's now been 13 confirmed cases.
12: We just went in there not long ago and she had a little walk, had a little flap, and then she went back to bed.
13: But she's eating.
0: The test results to determine whether this is the deadly bird flu are due in the coming days. Well, in what's a solid reshuffle, Western Australia's Premier Roger Cook's workload is about to get a whole lot bigger. The Cook Cabinet reshuffle was brought about by the resignation of Senior Minister Paul Papalia. Kira Hain has the details.
14: Roger Cook has placed himself at the forefront of the state's responsibilities under the AUKUS agreement, taking control of defence manufacturing. A swearing-in ceremony has been held at Government House featuring the newly appointed Water, Mines, Petroleum and Exploration Minister Daniel Pastorelli. Mr Pastorelli takes on the mines portfolio as BHP workers prepare to walk off the job over pay and working conditions.
15: I think the workers do an incredible job, especially the workers on those FIFO swings. It's a hard slog, and so they should be rewarded properly. We ask and we hope that they can come together and find a practical solution.
14: The first term MP was elevated to the Cabinet after WA's longest serving lower house MP, Paul Papalia, resigned due to illness in the family, sparking a by-election in his seat of Secret Harbour. His most controversial portfolio of corrective services will go to current Attorney General Tony Booty, while Minister Rhys Whitby has gained emergency services but lost two of his portfolios, including tourism and road safety.
16: He obviously expressed delight to have had worked in that space, pride that he's handing it to me in good shape, and I very much look forward to working on the great work, building on the great work that he's done in that space.
14: Opposition leader Basil Zemplis has encouraged Daniel Pastorelli to act quickly in his new role to prevent hundreds of miners from walking off the job on Thursday.
0: As the coalition ramps up its election campaign, roads have become the latest battleground. During a visit to Victoria's southwest, opposition leader Jess Wilson unveiled a multi-billion dollar pledge aimed at tackling potholes and improving road safety.
14: A campaign stop with plenty of horsepower.
17: Looking at the beautiful horses that are part of the fabric up here in Warrnambool.
14: Opposition leader Jess Wilson is more than halfway through her tour of the state. She's visiting all 88 electorates in 36 days.
18: You've been out to a lot of the regions. How important is regional Victoria and having their share of this funding?
17: Oh, it's absolutely critical, and that's why we've made a commitment that if elected, 25% of infrastructure spend under a government I lead will go to regional Victoria.
14: Road funding, that's the coalition's next major election commitment.
17: We will invest $5 billion to repair and rebuild our roads.
14: This funding will aim to fix 1 million potholes across the state.
19: Literally four or five.
14: An issue affecting not just locals, but holidaymakers too. Got this pothole here, Jess. Is this what we're seeing across the state?
17: We're seeing it absolutely everywhere on Victorian roads, littered with potholes, craters. It's not safe, and it's costing Victorians thousands of dollars when they have to get their tyres and their rims repaired.
14: For tyre repair shops in Warrnambool, business is booming. One shop is seeing at least 12 vehicles each week with significant damage, but they want to see change.
20: You know, we're just sick of being the bearer of bad news to a lot of families that just simply can't afford it.
14: And it's a situation that is becoming increasingly dangerous. How bad is it getting in some of these areas where it kind of just, I suppose, starts chipping away more and more in these
17: holes? People swerve to miss potholes and they're crossing double lines and going to the other side of the road. It's really dangerous.
14: Most of the damage isn't covered by insurance and the repair bill isn't cheap.
17: I don't want to say that we want to reduce your business.
21: Happy if you can. Happy if you can.
14: As the election campaign gathers pace, so too does Jess Wilson's dash to all 88 Victorian electorates. In Warrnambool, Georgie Dickerson, Sky News.
0: Please stay with us. Coming up after this short break on Newsnight, a Yellowstone Park visitor gets a little too close to the native animals. Those details next.
22: Sky News. We'll be back after this short break.

0: The Victorian Chamber of Commerce is warning the Allan government that incoming work from home laws will significantly harm businesses and send operations interstate. Jack Nyhoff has the details.
1: Four out of five businesses surveyed say proposed changes to work from home laws will negatively impact their operations. The laws would give all Victorian workers the right to work from home 2 days a week if it is reasonable to do so, with pro rata arrangements for part-time or casual workers. More than 70% of businesses surveyed say the changes would make it harder to operate in Victoria than in other states. That figure has climbed by 16% from 56% since the last survey last year. The Victorian Chamber of Commerce reports 77% of Victorian businesses already allow employees to work from home.
2: We're doing this because working from home works. It's good for families and it's also good for the economy. And we've heard from businesses themselves how workers who work from home are more productive.
1: 47% of businesses told the Chamber it would reduce their willingness to employ younger or less experienced workers who may require greater training, supervision or mentoring. The industry body has released a 10-point plan to improve the current legislation. Suggestions include a limit on the ability to stack flexible work arrangement entitlements, delayed commencement for smaller employees and clearer employee obligations and cost responsibilities.
3: I think flexibility is working really well for business and the economy, but legislating this is untested and unproven. We are the only jurisdiction in the world proposing to do this. There is no benchmark, there is no outcomes or clarity about what it means for the economy, and we simply don't want to participate in this experiment to find out.
2: Quite frankly, I don't understand why the Victorian Chamber, who is meant to represent businesses here in Victoria, would want to oppose something that has been found to be good for the economy.
1: Premier Jacinta Allan plans to introduce the right to work from home from September under changes to the Equal Opportunity Act. For workplaces with fewer than 15 employees, the changes will take effect in July next year.
0: Northern Territory Police say they'll not give up in their search for the body of British backpacker Peter Falconio. Tuesday marks 25 years since Bradley John Murdoch murdered Falconio and attempted to kidnap his girlfriend, Joanne Lees.
4: A final act of defiance from a notorious outback killer.
5: Don't know anything about it, okay? You've been told on that answer. Right, move on. Next one.
4: In his dying days, police made a final attempt to get Bradley Murdoch to reveal the location of Peter Falconio's body. Like every previous attempt, it was unsuccessful.
5: I know nothing. Know nothing. I've said this for 22 years. I know nothing.
4: While police had been hopeful of a deathbed confession, they were unsurprised when one wasn't forthcoming.
6: I think he's someone that saw himself very much as a godlike figure. He stood over a lot of people. Narcissistic, sadistic. I think he probably enjoyed the fact that he was able to keep this little secret, certainly from police, certainly from the family.
4: 25 years on from Falconio's death, police have released never-before-seen photographs from their investigation. The British backpacker had been travelling north with his girlfriend, Joanne Lees, in their orange combi van when Murdoch signalled for them to pull over near Barrow Creek. Falconio was shot dead at the scene while Lees was bound with cable ties but managed to escape into bushland before flagging down a road train for help.
6: She's clearly still in shock, clearly still terrified of the events that went down. And, I mean, you can only imagine being confronted by someone like, Murdoch, who's a large man in stature. Just would have been an absolute nightmare for us.
4: Falconio's body was dumped somewhere in the vast outback, but has never been discovered. In July last year, police conducted a new search in an area around Barrow Creek after receiving what they believed was credible information. They say they will continue to investigate leads in this case until Peter Falconio's body is found. A $500,000 reward remains on offer for anyone with information that leads directly to the discovery of Falconio's remains.
6: There might be the possibility that he would have liked to have been able to confide in someone and just let someone know, you know, what did occur. And I suppose I say that thinking that, you know, he's the type of person that might be proud of such actions.
4: Matt Cunningham, Sky News, Darwin.
0: The family of a Western Australian man who died in custody while in Bali has raised questions over the circumstances surrounding his death. Cameron Hughes was taken to an immigration detention centre on Friday for an alleged visa breach. Local authorities claim the 39-year-old was found unresponsive hours later. His family say they've received mixed messages about the cause of his death and are seeking more information. Western Australia Premier Roger Cook extending his condolences to Mr Hughes' family.
7: Our understanding is that he was taken into custody on a visa-related matter and during that custody he's had a medical episode and lost his life. This is a really sad situation. We hope that a thorough investigation will take place just to ensure that Mr Hughes didn't come to any mistreatment while he was in custody.
0: At least 27 people have been killed and more than 50 others are injured in Thailand after a fire tore through a pub in the capital of Bangkok. Authorities believe the blaze started by an electrical fault. Our Asia correspondent Stash Butler has this report.
8: Hey. A deadly inferno in the Thai capital. Phone footage captures the sheer force of a blaze in northern Bangkok. Hey! And the ashy scene of horror as bystanders and survivors shout for help. Within half an hour, this time-stamped footage shows rescuers were inside the Rongbir Nalat Prao pub, searching smoke-filled rooms for survivors. Several people appear lying unresponsive on the ground. Among the first officials at the scene was Thailand's Prime Minister, Anutin Chanwirakun. Images released by his office show a venue blackened by smoke and flames. The fire is thought to have begun near a stage at the front of the venue.
9: Many of them were not able to make their way out because they went to the back of the building, tried to hide themselves away from the smoke, the flames in the toilet, and that's where we found most of the bodies.
8: Outside, a grim sight as emergency teams lay lines of body bags in the street. Stories from people who escaped have begun to emerge.
10: My friend, who was singing on stage, said at first they noticed the smell of something burning. Then a little after, they saw the ceiling was on fire. Some people were injured because of the debris. It seems that the ceiling was made out of foreign material to absorb sound.
8: Disaster authorities say sparks from a faulty air conditioner may have started the fire, and reports suggest at least one fire exit was blocked. But as night became day in the country's capital, the answers to many questions surrounding this disaster remain unclear. Sash Butler, Sky News.
0: Video has emerged of a bison attack in Yellowstone National Park that's left a man seriously injured. The attack by the bison was rolling around in the dirt at a campsite in the park before setting its sights on a man across the street. The animal charges towards him and his grandson, both of them trying to outrun it, hiding in nearby trees. But the animal caught up with the older man, charging and launching him more than 2 metres into the air. Yellowstone requires guests stay at least 23 metres away from the animals. In this video, it's estimated the man was roughly 90 metres away before the bisons charged. Well, please stay with us. Coming up after this short break on Newsnight, Our next singer's Wimbledon reign continues. The world number one, he defends his crown against bridesmaid Alexander Zverev. That's next.
11: Sky News will be back after this short break.

0: Geelong coach Chris Scott is optimistic on Jeremy Cameron's chances of playing against this season. Cameron requires surgery to prepare a AC joint injury suffered in the loss to the Giants. The Cats premiership forward faces a six-week stint on the sideline, making him unavailable until the wildcard round should Geelong finish between 7th and 10th. The 33-year-old has been battling through an arm complaint from an injury picked up in last season's grand final defeat to the Lions, but is still Geelong's leading goalkeeper this season with 39. No more excuses. That's Payne Huss's message to the Broncos as the club's premiership defence sits on life support. With Huss, Pat Carrigan, Reece Walsh, Adam Reynolds and Billy Walters all available, Brisbane simply must beat Penrith on Thursday.
1: We've got a big picture of when we won comp last year, of us lifting the trophy, and I'm the only one that's not wearing playing kit, and I just want to get another photo like that, but me in playing kit, so they're big motivating factors.
2: If Billy Walters wants an updated photo, Brisbane will have to start winning for him.
3: There's no more excuses now as well. There's expectation on us and to do our job, and especially with everyone back with Walshy, Paddy, all them kind of blokes, Reno. No more excuses. So I'm just looking to do a job this week and try and get the outcome we deserve.
2: It's been 3 months since any outcome. They played Penrith on Thursday. Outgoing prop Payne Huss still batting away questions about his relationship with coach Michael Maguire.
3: My decision to go to South is completely far away from this, from footy, from the Broncos club and from anyone here. So I have my reasons why I did that. And I'm not going to talk about that again.
4: What about the chat that the Rabbitohs wanted to get you early this year? Was that ever a real consideration for yourself?
3: No. I didn't even know if there was truth to that or not. So I'm not sure where that came from. But, yeah, there was no way I could have done that.
2: Walters hasn't played NRL this season after tearing his ACL in the finals. His hand is now up after returning in the Queensland Cup.
1: I'm right and I'm ready to go now whenever he wants to use me. But, I've been saying this the whole time I've been injured. I knew when it was my turn to come back that we'd have pretty much full squad and everyone would be back ready to go, and it seems to be that case. I think we're nearly back to full strength. He's got a lot of options to choose from, and I'm hoping he chooses me, but if not, it's what's best for the team, and I'm just happy to be back playing footy, so hopefully though.
2: And after a dominant Origin display, Haas won't walk away from the other blue jersey in his life, the four-test kangaroo confirming he'll play for Samoa at this year's World Cup.
3: I made my decision last year to move to Samoa from Australia, and the kind of person I am, I wouldn't do that and backflip on him. So I want to represent my mum and my grandmother and my granddad as well, and there's no way in hell I'll do that. So
2: Samoa start their campaign against France in Sydney, October 16. Josh Bristow, Fox Sports News.
0: Yannick Sinner has defended his Wimbledon crown without having to overcome arch-rival Carlos Alcaraz. The Spaniard has missed the French Open and Wimbledon with a wrist injury, and it's unclear whether he will feature at the US Open. Following his victory, Sinner was hopeful Alcaraz would soon return to the court.
5: Big, big respect to Sasha because he's doing something amazing. His game is growing and growing. So, in the same time, that's exactly what's good, because you have always someone who is pushing you to the limit. And we hope that Carlos is coming back as well because tennis needs him.
0: Meanwhile, Alexander Zverev recorded his 10th straight defeat against Sinner and his 5th slam title loss. On a positive note, though, the German has overtaken Alcaraz to move to a career-high 2nd in the new ATP rankings.
6: I've always been number 3 in a way. So if I get closer to them, if I can be in a mix of course, competing and winning the big tournaments with them, alongside them, that would be great.
0: And don't forget, for more live and breaking sport, you can tune into Fox Sports News over on Channel 500. Time for a look at the latest forecasts now with James Preston.
7: A very similar situation to Monday for Tuesday. That is, of course, plenty of activity down in the southeast. We're talking strong winds, which are gradually easing, but a continuation of the wet weather as well. So pretty much all of Tassie seeing some form of wet weather pushing up into Melbourne before it clears for the rest of the week. The nation's capital could also see some showers, but up towards Sydney and beyond, it is looking largely clear. We won't see that wet weather arrive until the likes of Wednesday. Also clear in Brisbane and the Gold Coast. Showers in the morning for Adelaide, then clearing in the evening. Perth looking beautiful with a top of 21 degrees and plenty of sunshine, and even warmer up north. Darwin on the way to a top of 32 degrees.
0: Thank you for your company here on Newsnight. I'm Hortensia Barre. Please stay with us. World News Overnight is next as we have more on the developments in the Strait of Hormuz.
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0: is a dinosaur.
1: Suddenly and unexpected, beloved New Zealand actor Sir Sam Neill dies in Sydney at the age of 78. Another difficult poll for Victoria Premier Jacinta Allen. One Nation ahead of Labor in the lead-up to the state election. The identity of one of Australia's worst alleged pedophiles is revealed. 35-year-old Hamish Tate accused of abusing more than 130 children. And in Fox Sports News tonight, Geelong coach Chris Scott bullish on Jeremy Cameron playing again this year as the Cats forward goes under the knife. Plus, the injured Broncos brigade is back on deck as Brisbane's premiership defence faces its last stand.
2: And in weather, the bulk of the rainfall set to affect the southeast of the country. All the details coming up soon.
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1: It's midnight in Sydney, 10 o'clock in Perth. Thank you for your company on Newsnight. I'm Hortensia Bure. Well, the world is mourning Sir Sam Neill after his sudden death at the age of 78. The Kiwi actor died surrounded by family at St Vincent's Private Hospital in Sydney. His career across the big and small screens spanned more than half a century.
4: Jurassic Park, home to prehistoric giants, and Sam Neill becomes a modern-day superstar. Hey! Arguably his greatest role in a career spanning five decades. An international leading man, 150 films and television productions. But in 2022, suddenly it was exit stage left. Then 74 years old, he was diagnosed with a rare blood cancer, stage 3.
5: And my news seems to be all over the news at the moment. And it's sort of cancer, cancer, cancer.
4: 2 years later, he confronted his diagnosis head on.
6: I'm not in any way frightened of dying. That doesn't worry. It's never worried me from the beginning. But I would be annoyed. I'd be annoyed because there are things I still want to do.
4: And breakthrough clinical trials gave him that extra time. As Sam Neill announced, he was cancer-free.
5: I'm in remission. I plan to be in remission for many years to come. I'll bore you all to death. It's lots more work.
4: So today, news of his passing sent shockwaves around the world. This message from his family. Sam was surrounded by family and passed with the dignity that has characterised his whole life. The loss was sudden and unexpected, but blessed by the fact that Sam remained cancer-free. Among the first to pay tribute, the Prime Minister. Sam Neill starred in so many beloved Australian stories and he earned a special place in Australian hearts. Another cancer survivor also reached out.
7: Like everyone else, I'm absolutely shocked and devastated and just shocked because when I spoke to him not long ago, he was cancer-free.
4: But he was born in Northern Ireland. His real name was not even Sam. It was Nigel. He dubbed himself Sam as a youngster, tougher for a boys' school in New Zealand. From college drama productions to his first major role, a political thriller, Sleeping Dogs, in the 1970s.
8: Starring Sam Neill as Smith.
9: I mean, don't you ever worry about killing the wrong man.
10: Jasper, sir!
4: Then he crossed the ditch, scoring a role in Dead Calm. As Michael Chamberlain in Evil Angels, the story of infant Azaria taken by a dingo.
11: The Lord Jesus Christ is a very dear friend of ours, our saviour, and the peace of God has kept us from being very foolish in our own lives.
4: He had a leading role in My Brilliant Career and The Dish set around the first moon landing.
12: Cliff Buxton, director.
4: The Piano set in New Zealand with Harvey Keitel and Holly Hunter. Never losing his touch with his Kiwi roots, acclaimed for Hunt for the Wilder People.
13: Yeah. Leave me alone.
4: Home turf, where he also pursued a passion for winemaking and named his farm animals after friends in the movie industry.
12: Well, that's Helena Bonham Carter with the horns.
14: Oh, really?
12: She's a real cow.
4: During the COVID epidemic, as the movie world paused, Sam became a social media star.
0: In a sports car with the warm wind.
4: But it was the big screen where he made his mark. The dashing, blue-eyed Kiwi who went on an adventure that started as a surprise.
10: I never really imagined I would have a career in film, let alone a career as an actor.
1: The latest Victorian Redbridge poll paints a bad picture for embattled Premier Jacinta Allen, with One Nation ahead of Labor and the Coalition. In a survey of more than 6,000 voters, the poll commissioned by Trades Hall shows primary voting intention for Labor and the Coalition at 26%, trailing One Nation on 27%. The poll uses preference intentions to forecast likely outcomes in seats across Victoria. It found the Greens were on 12%. Well, the details of a prolific alleged abuser of 136 children in daycare can now be revealed after a long gag order was lifted. After a year-long non-publication order, police can now reveal a former Sydney childcare worker, 35-year-old Hamish Tate, has been charged with 329 child abuse material offences allegedly committed over a 16-year period. He was arrested and initially charged in July of 2025, with the Working with Children accreditation also suspended.
14: The abuse of trust we alleged has occurred is devastating and will have lifelong ramifications for victims and their families. All I can say is we never gave up and we never will.
1: More than 120 impacted families have now been contacted by the Australian Federal Police over alleged offending involving child victims identified during the investigation. Allegedly, Hamish Tate is linked to 62 early childhood centres, predominantly across Sydney's northwest. Western Sydney International Airport has been decades in the making, and today, plane spotters gathered to watch the first test flight land at Badgerys Creek. The historic touchdown signalling the start of final testing before the long-awaited airport commences operations.
15: Clear skies, clear runway.
16: Good day, Qantas 7301. Qantas 7301, Walton Tower, good day. Wind 300 degrees, Wilson Adults, continue approach.
15: And for the first time,
16: Sydney approach, Qantas 7301.
15: Air traffic control clears QF7301 for landing at Western Sydney International.
17: We're really hitting the end of the runway.
15: The Qantas A321 freighter, the biggest aircraft to arrive so far, allowing ground crews to test handling and refuelling and the pilot to navigate the flight paths.
18: It's worked in the simulator and it's worked beautifully today.
15: The mission had a bumpy start. Takeoff from Kingsford Smith was delayed. The 26-minute flight to Badgerys Creek touched down at 2 p.m, nearly 2 hours late, but still worth the wait.
18: Just a minor mechanical item just prior to pushback. I think overall, all of us on board were very happy with the flight. It went very smoothly.
15: Today, the cargo hold was empty, but the terminal is already full of automated operations designed to keep up with demand for next day delivery.
19: We think we'll get a much quicker speed of delivery.
15: This is the first of a handful of test flights that will have to roll down the runway before full freight operations can begin in 2 weeks' time. At capacity, the airport will increase Sydney's air freight volume by a third. Passenger planes will be next due to jet out from the 25th of October, taking the Spirit of Australia from Western Sydney to the world.
1: The boss of the helicopter company involved in the fatal SeaWorld chopper crash on the Gold Coast has given evidence, blaming pilot distraction for the tragedy. Brett Newman, the CEO of Surfers Paradise Helicopters, formerly SeaWorld Helicopters, told a Brisbane inquest that he believes pilot Ashley Jenkinson was distracted by his passengers. Mr. Newman told the inquest, "My view is that he was reacting to those people and not concentrating on what he should have been concentrating on. And if he did look to the right, there is no way he could not have seen that helicopter." Mr. Jenkinson and three of his passengers died when his helicopter collided with another while on a tourist flight in January 2023. The inquest continues in Brisbane on Tuesday. Jewish students and staff have shared harrowing accounts of anti-Semitism at Australian universities as the Royal Commission sits in Melbourne. A Palestinian activist also appeared before the commission, defending encampments on university campuses.
20: Leaving home is a difficult transition for any 18-year-old.
21: I was scared. I'd moved out of home for the first time. I was away from my community in a completely different state. And living by yourself is hard enough.
20: Jewish students say the anti-Semitic abuse they have experienced has made the transition even more difficult.
21: I was spat at by people. I had people perform Nazi salutes in my direction. I was called a baby killer and a genocide supporter, and no student should be subjected to these sorts of behaviours.
20: Jewish students and staff have shared their experiences of anti-Semitism during the fourth block of hearings at the Royal Commission in Melbourne. They say verbal and physical abuse, as well as the use of anti-Semitic gestures and symbols, increased on university campuses following the October 7 attacks.
22: Campus was a very challenging environment. There were posters everywhere. It wasn't just one poster. They were on every wall, every window, every lamppost, in the cafe.
23: You know, I just want to go to work and do my job. Right, I don't want to have to deal with all of that other emotional content that just makes it feel very stressed and very unsafe.
20: A Palestinian activist also gave evidence on Monday. Jewish student Yasmin Johnson claimed criticism of the State of Israel is not inherently anti-Semitic.
24: What we've heard at the Commission so far is day after day after day of evidence which conflates legitimate anti-genocide, pro-Palestine activism with genuine anti-Semitism which exists in our society.
20: The Students for Palestine organiser defended encampments on Australian universities, as well as the use of terms globalise the intifada and from the river to the sea. Miss Johnson also said resistance sometimes involves violence.
24: A lot of movements against injustice and particularly against colonisation have involved both peaceful civil disobedience as well as some violent methods.
25: Do you think the Hamas attack of October 2023 was a legitimate use of political violence?
20: Jewish staff and students have also raised concerns about what they describe as a complicated complaints process for reporting anti-Semitism on Australian universities.
26: I hope this Royal Commission actually delivers recommendations and outcomes that are actionable and will be acted upon.
20: The vice-chancellors of several Australian universities will give evidence this week. Aspen Blomfield, Sky News, Melbourne.
1: The Prime Minister and Governor-General have led tributes for Professor Richard Scollier at a state memorial service at the Sydney Opera House. Thousands paying their respects and hearing about a man who was determined to make a difference with his groundbreaking research and, above all, a man determined to give it a crack.
27: Flags flying at half-mast on Sydney's Harbour Bridge, paying respect to a man who dedicated his life to helping others during their darkest days. And this guard of honour, more than 100 cyclists from the Tour de Cure honouring Professor Richard Scollier, his bike leading the peloton on this final trip to the Sydney Opera House. Inside the concert hall, hundreds lining up to sign condolence books, the Prime Minister and Governor-General paying tribute to the 2024 Joint Australian of the Year, a pioneer in skin cancer treatment and research who sadly lost his three-year battle with brain cancer last month.
28: What a truly remarkable life it was. In the great constellation of the Australian story, Richard was, without question, one of our brightest stars. A medical revolutionary in the service of humanity. A man of courage, curiosity, generosity and kindness.
27: Professor Scollier pushed the boundaries of medical research, inspiring so many during his own battle with brain cancer by making bold choices to try and fight the disease.
29: His radical, inspiring honesty and openness as he and his family and close friends faced his biggest battle is a lasting and generous gift to us all.
27: It was his family who shared the warmest memories, Professor Scollier's wife, Dr. Katie Nicol, and three children paying tribute to a husband and dad.
29: Richard was funny and cheeky and mischievous and fun. He was kind and he loved sharing life with others. He worked hard and was extremely determined. When he put his mind to something, Rich gave it his all.
2: Right after Dad got sick, he took a break from running and would still come down on a Saturday morning to cheer me on and chat to everyone.
3: Dad was always my biggest and best cheerleader, who encouraged me to give everything a go, even if I was the youngest one there. When I was 5, Dad entered me into my first triathlon.
27: And a stirring performance from Midnight Oil frontman Peter Garrett, a fitting tribute by Richard Scollier's favourite Aussie band. Everybody gonna say their own song. More than 2,000 people gathered here at the Opera House to remember Professor Richard Scollier. Many of them had not met him, but they all share the same view, that the world is a better place because of his trailblazing medical research, generosity, good humour, friendship and determination to give it a crack. Richard Scollier was just 59. Matt Taylor, Sky News, Sydney.
1: Please do stay with us. Coming up after this short break on Newsnight, we find out why Jess Wilson is taking a policy full of holes to the Victoria election. That's next.
5: Sky News will be back after this short break.

0: Sirens have been heard around the Persian Gulf as the US and Iran launch a fresh wave of attacks. Both sides are claiming successful strikes on military infrastructure. Paula Hancox has the latest from Abu Dhabi.
1: Residents in a number of the Gulf nations that were woken up by these emergency alerts. We heard in Bahrain, also in Kuwait, that they were dealing with incoming projectiles. Also, Jordan has said that they shot down and intercepted 4 missiles that were heading towards their territory. Now, we've heard from Iran specifying exactly what they claim that they have targeted, saying that it was U.S. military infrastructure in a number of different Gulf nations. They claim that they have achieved significant damage in both Bahrain and Kuwait. That's not what we've heard from the U.S. side at this point, although we're waiting to hear what Central Command says about that. We know also Oman was targeted, and that's interesting, of course, because only on Saturday the Iranian Foreign Minister Abbas Araghchi was there to talk about the Strait of Hormuz. Both those countries, Iran and Oman, have coastlines along the Strait of Hormuz. So we are seeing from the Iranian point of view that they seem to be expanding their target list, certainly over the past couple of weeks from what we have seen. They had been focusing on Bahrain and Kuwait. And we're seeing from the US side as well that the number of targets that they are going for is significant. 140 overnight, Saturday into Sunday, dozens of targets Sunday into Monday. We also hear from the US that they've used one-way attack aerial drones for the first time. And they have been targeting what we have seen recently, the coastal areas, the drone and missile sites in those areas, air defense systems in those areas, but also a couple of targets further inland as well. Iran claiming that a water pumping station had been hit as well, saying that one person was killed and 4 wounded, according to state media.
0: Australian Customs will permanently replace its long-standing paper passenger arrival cards with a digital declaration following a successful trial. Our Queensland reporter Harry Clark filed this report from Brisbane's International Airport.
2: The initiative is aimed to modernise Australian border processing and to do away with the old paper customs slips that have long been part of international travel. The Albanese government announced a $56 million package for a nationwide rollout of the Digital Australian Travel Declaration to replace the physical incoming passenger card. The system has been in trial phase with select Qantas flights in Brisbane, Sydney and Melbourne. By the end of this year, that will be expanded to Perth and Adelaide. The government plans to introduce the digital declaration for all international airports and airlines over the next 18 months. The time frame for the complete phasing out of the paper system is about 4 years. Initially, travellers will complete the declaration through a web-based system, then eventually through the airline's mobile apps.
3: Almost every passenger now, they arrive with their devices and they'll be able to have it already done, go straight through, and the pencil pen scramble at the end of the flight will be the thing of the past. We want people, the moment they land in Australia, to be straight out enjoying the best place in the world.
4: And it will actually be safer, because what it does is allow the border force to collect that data earlier.

0: It means they're having much more scrutiny of the border, and it means they're spending time looking for people who shouldn't be there as opposed to managing queues and looking at cards.
1: Australia is playing catch up with regard to digital customs declarations. Travellers are already using online systems in other countries.
2: Yeah, I think it's a good thing, modernise the airport and make it a bit more streamlined.
3: I think it's great. I think it should be everywhere. I mean, it makes sense, doesn't it? It's 2026, so yeah, one less piece of paperwork.
4: No, you've got to digitise everything. It's a pain in the butt filling out things manually.
5: It can't come fast enough. Bring it on.
1: As well as at international airports, the digital travel declaration will also be rolled out at all cruise ship terminals and other seaports across Australia.
6: Telstra bosses have apologised again and are set to be grilled at a Senate inquiry on Friday over the network's national outage last week. While the official program for the Senate hearing has not yet been released, it's listed to go ahead on Friday in Canberra. Telstra Chief Executive Vicky Brady and its Chief Financial Officer are set to face senators' questions over what went wrong. More than 600 calls to 000 failed in Telstra's outage last Wednesday. It comes after the telco wrote to customers apologising. In part, it read, "Last week we let you down and I am sorry for that," and declared, "We understand what caused the issue and will complete a full investigation and take what we learn to make our network stronger. You have my commitment on that." Well, auction clearance rates have rebounded to an almost two-month high after a major drop across June. Jack Nyhoff explains.
7: Australians looking to buy a home have a lot on their mind. The Albanese government's changes to negative gearing and capital gains tax have added to that uncertainty. June delivered the lowest clearance rate levels since early 2020 during the pandemic. Now there are signs the property market is broadly stabilising.
8: It's been a welcome sign for many sellers across Australia to see clearance rates start to strengthen off the back of what's been quite a challenging period of time for many homeowners.
9: Across the country, the clearance rate for Ray White real estate auctions rebounded to 47.7% last week, up from 44.3% the week before. That's compared to a 75.4% clearance rate last year. However, data from the REA Group shows the clearance rate continuing to trend flat nationally.
10: People that were about to make a decision about whether they bought their first home, they should be concerned now. Are they going to find that potentially the house that they buy this week is worth less in a month's time? And so there is real concern out there for those property investors and property owners as to whether their house is now, their family home, is worth the same as it was just a year ago.
8: It would be quite easy to say that it's directly linked to the budget announcement and the proposed tax reform that's coming down the line. But I think for probably 3 to 4 months now, we've seen conditions soften, and that's been a mixture of things. There's been great buying opportunities, there's no doubt about that, but there has certainly been tough conditions in the property market for many sellers across Australia.
7: Experts will be watching the data closely when the school holidays end to see if clearance rates continue to improve. Usually there are fewer auctions during the break. Despite the short-term lift, clearance rates remain weak overall. The tax changes are just one factor. Buyers are also juggling rising interest rates, global uncertainty, and cost of living pressures. So there's a lot to think about before placing a bid.
6: Australia's deadly bird flu outbreak has potentially reached Queensland, with a sick seabird found in Noosa over the weekend. Bird flu first arrived in Australia last month in Western Australia. There's now been 13 confirmed cases.
11: We just went in there not long ago and she had a little walk, had a little flap, and then she went back to bed.
12: But she's eating.
6: The test results to determine whether this is the deadly bird flu are due in the coming days. Well, in what's a solid reshuffle, Western Australia's Premier Roger Cook's workload is about to get a whole lot bigger. The Cook Cabinet reshuffle was brought about by the resignation of Senior Minister Paul Papalia. Kira Hain has the details.
13: Roger Cook has placed himself at the forefront of the state's responsibilities under the AUKUS agreement, taking control of defence manufacturing. A swearing-in ceremony has been held at Government House featuring the newly appointed Water, Mines, Petroleum and Exploration Minister Daniel Pastorelli. Mr Pastorelli takes on the mines portfolio as BHP workers prepare to walk off the job over pay and working conditions.
14: I think the workers do an incredible job, especially the workers on those FIFO swings. It's a hard slog, and so they should be rewarded properly. We ask and we hope that they can come together and find a practical solution.
13: The first term MP was elevated to the Cabinet after WA's longest serving lower house MP, Paul Papalia, resigned due to illness in the family, sparking a by-election in his seat of Secret Harbour. His most controversial portfolio of corrective services will go to current Attorney General Tony Booty, while Minister Rhys Whitby has gained emergency services but lost two of his portfolios, including tourism and road safety.
15: He obviously expressed delight to have had worked in that space, pride that he's handing it to me in good shape, and I very much look forward to working on the great work, building on the great work that he's done in that space.
13: Opposition leader Basil Zemplis has encouraged Daniel Pastorelli to act quickly in his new role to prevent hundreds of miners from walking off the job on Thursday.
6: As the coalition ramps up its election campaign, roads have become the latest battleground. During a visit to Victoria's southwest, opposition leader Jess Wilson unveiled a multi-billion dollar pledge aimed at tackling potholes and improving road safety.
13: A campaign stop with plenty of horsepower.
16: Looking at the beautiful horses that are part of the fabric up here in Warrnambool.
13: Opposition leader Jess Wilson is more than halfway through her tour of the state. She's visiting all 88 electorates in 36 days.
17: You've been out to a lot of the regions. How important is regional Victoria in having their share of this funding?
16: Oh, it's absolutely critical, and that's why we've made a commitment that if elected, 25% of infrastructure spend under a government I lead will go to regional Victoria.
13: Road funding. That's the Coalition's next major election commitment.
16: We will invest $5 billion to repair and rebuild our roads.
13: This funding will aim to fix 1 million potholes across the state.
18: Literally four or five.
13: An issue affecting not just locals, but holidaymakers too. Got this pothole here, Jess. Is this what we're seeing across the state?
16: We're seeing it absolutely everywhere on Victorian roads, littered with potholes, craters. It's not safe, and it's costing Victorians thousands of dollars when they have to get their tyres and their rims repaired.
13: For tyre repair shops in Warrnambool, business is booming. One shop is seeing at least 12 vehicles each week with significant damage, but they want to see change.
19: You know, we're just sick of being the bearer of bad news to a lot of families that just simply can't afford it.
13: And it's a situation that is becoming increasingly dangerous.
17: How bad is it getting in some of these areas where it kind of just, I suppose, starts chipping away more and more in these
16: holes? People swerve to miss potholes and they're crossing double lines and going to the other side of the road. It's really dangerous.
13: Most of the damage isn't covered by insurance and the repair bill isn't cheap.
16: I don't want to say that we want to reduce your business.
20: No, we're going to try. Happy if you can. Happy if you can.
13: As the election campaign gathers pace, so too does Jess Wilson's dash to all 88 Victorian electorates. In Warrnambool, Georgia Dickerson, Sky News.
6: 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Coming up after this short break on Newsnight, a Yellowstone Park visitor gets a little too close to the native animals. Those details next.
21: Sky News. We'll be back after this short break.

0: Sky News will be back after this short break.
1: Donald Trump reinstates the blockade of the Strait of Hormuz, threatening to impose a 20% passage fee. The world mourns the death of Sir Sam Neill, one of Hollywood's most beloved actors. A new poll reveals Victoria's Labor Party is on track to lose the upcoming state election. The Peter Falconio murder 25 years on, authorities still not giving up on the case. And counter-terrorism police take over the investigation into the death of former UK MP Anne Widdecombe.
0: Live with Peter Stefanovic, this is First Edition.
1: And it's great to have your company on this Tuesday morning, folks. Welcome to First Edition. The US president has reinstated America's blockade of Iranian shipping in the Gulf. Donald Trump claims the strait is open regardless of the message that's coming from Tehran. Posting on Truth Social overnight, he said the Hormuz Strait is open and will remain open with or without Iran. We are reinstating the Iranian blockade, so named because it is only stopping Iran's ships or customers from entering or leaving. The president says the US should now be known as the guardian of the Hormuz Strait. He's also seeking to charge a 20% toll on cargo passing through the waterway.
2: We had a deal. It was a done deal. And then they broke it. They always break it. We've had 10 deals with these people. And so we're just going to hit them very hard. And we're going to keep the strait. And we'll probably run it. We'll become the guardian of the strait. Maybe we'll call it the guardian angel of the strait. And we should be reimbursed for that. When we do that, we're going to be reimbursed because the other nations are very wealthy. They're on our side. And we can't be expected to do that for nothing, unlike we had for many years.
1: U.S. Central Command says the blockade will come into effect tomorrow morning, despite Donald Trump announcing it would begin immediately. The statement on X reads, CENTCOM forces will enforce the blockade against vessels transiting to or from Iranian ports and coastal areas. We'll have this for you later. There it is there. The U.S. military continues to support traffic flow through regional waters for all vessels not violating the blockade. In a post on X, Iran's foreign minister has hit back, saying Iran has always been the guardian of the strait and will remain so forever. The move casts doubt on the viability of an interim deal to halt the conflict in the Middle East and the security of global oil prices. David Blevins has more from Washington.
3: This is all about that memorandum of understanding, or what some people are now calling the memorandum of misunderstanding, that 14-point plan between the United States and Iran. You and I know that with any peace deal, there is a degree of ambiguity so that each side can sell it to its base, can claim it has achieved what it set out to achieve. But this one was so ambiguous, it appears the negotiating teams have differing understandings of what it actually means. Take point 5 of the 14, for example. It suggests that Iran will make arrangements for the safe passage of commercial vessels from the Persian Gulf to the Sea of Oman and vice versa. The Iranians took that to mean that they were in control of the strait. But of course, Donald Trump had no intention of ceding control of it. That's why he is now posting that the United States is, in capital letters, the guardian of the strait. Twice he puts the word open in capital letters because he knows the economic impact of it being closed. And speaking about the economic impact, he's now proposing to charge 20% on all shipped cargo to protect vessels going through it. So it's not just about keeping the strait open. It's about seeing how much money you can make from keeping it open, perhaps trying to claw back the vast sum the United States has spent on this war, a war that continues, because US Central Command has now released some pictures of more strikes overnight on a shipping and submarine maintenance facility at the Bandar Abbas Naval Base in Iran. It's thought to have been the first time the Americans used one-way sea drones in the course of this war. The Iranians say they struck a US bases in Bahrain, in Kuwait, in retaliation. So when you reflect on what the president has had to say and you reflect on these pictures, it's difficult not to conclude that they seem no closer to ending this war than they were when it began some 135 days ago.
1: His career on the small and big screen spanned more than half a century. But this morning, the world is continuing to remember Sir Sam Neill after his sudden death yesterday at the age of 78. The legendary filmmaker Steven Spielberg recalled working with Mr. Neill on one of his most successful projects. "I adored making all the Jurassic Park movies with him. Sam will never be forgotten by us or his many millions of fans around the world." New Zealand's Christopher Luxon thanked him for his contribution to the industry, saying for more than 50 years, he took New Zealand's stories to the world and his talents helped make our film industry into what it is today, one of our greatest cultural exports. Friend and fellow actress Nicole Kidman wrote, "Sam was one of the greats, a joy to be around. He was charming, kind, funny and intelligent. He'll be greatly missed." His former partner, ABC journalist Laura Tingle, posted on Instagram, "Sweet dreams, darling Sam."
4: Jurassic Park, home to prehistoric giants, and Sam Neill becomes a modern-day superstar. Hey! Arguably his greatest role in a career spanning five decades. An international leading man, 150 films and television productions. But in 2022, suddenly it was exit stage left. Then 74 years old, he was diagnosed with a rare blood cancer, stage 3.
5: And my news seems to be all over the news at the moment. And it's sort of cancer, cancer, cancer.
4: 2 years later, he confronted his diagnosis head on.
6: "I'm not in any way frightened of dying. That doesn't worry. It's never worried me from the beginning. But I would be annoyed. I'd be annoyed because there are things I still want to do."
4: And breakthrough clinical trials gave him that extra time. As Sam Neill announced, he was cancer-free.
5: "I'm in remission. I plan to be in remission for many years to come. I'll bore you all to death. It's lots more work."
4: So today, news of his passing sent shockwaves around the world. This message from his family: "Sam was surrounded by family and passed with the dignity that has characterised his whole life. The loss was sudden and unexpected, but blessed by the fact that Sam remained cancer-free." Among the first to pay tribute, the Prime Minister. Sam Neill starred in so many beloved Australian stories, and he earned a special place in Australian hearts. Another cancer survivor also reached out.
7: "Like everyone else, I'm absolutely shocked and devastated and just shocked because when I spoke to him not long ago, he was cancer-free."
4: But he was born in Northern Ireland. His real name was not even Sam. It was Nigel. He dubbed himself Sam as a youngster, tougher for a boys' school in New Zealand. From college drama productions to his first major role, a political thriller, Sleeping Dogs, in the 1970s.
8: Starring Sam Neill as Smith.
9: "I mean, don't you ever worry about killing the wrong man."
4: Then he crossed the ditch, scoring a role in Dead Calm. As Michael Chamberlain in Evil Angels, the story of infant Azaria taken by a dingo.
10: "The Lord Jesus Christ is a very dear friend of ours, our saviour, and the peace of God has kept us from being very foolish in our own lives."
4: He had a leading role in My Brilliant Career and The Dish, set around the first moon landing.
11: "Cliff Buxton, director."
4: The Piano, set in New Zealand with Harvey Keitel and Holly Hunter. Never losing his touch with his Kiwi roots, acclaimed for Hunt for the Wilder People.
12: "Yeah, leave me alone."
4: Home Turf, where he also pursued a passion for winemaking and named his farm animals after friends in the movie industry.
13: "Well, that's Helena Bonham Carter with the horns."
1: "Oh, really?"
13: "She's a real cow."
4: During the COVID epidemic, as the movie world paused, Sam became a social media star.
14: "In a sports car with the warm wind."
4: But it was the big screen where he made his mark. The dashing, blue-eyed Kiwi who went on an adventure that started as a surprise.
15: "I never really imagined I would have a career in film, let alone a career as an actor."
1: Victoria's Labor Party is on track for defeat at the upcoming state election this year. That's according to fresh polling out today. The Redbridge survey of more than 6,000 voters shows a bleak outlook for the state Labor government, which shows primary voting intention for the party at 26%. This is on par with the coalition, whilst both parties trail One Nation on 27%. The poll uses preference intentions to forecast likely outcomes in seats across Victoria. Australia's deadly bird flu outbreak has potentially reached Queensland after a sick seabird was found in Noosa on the weekend. The giant petrel is now in quarantine, undergoing testing for the virus. Bird flu first arrived in Australia last month when the first case was detected in Western Australia. There's now been 13 confirmed cases. The details of a prolific alleged abuser of 136 children in daycare centres in Sydney can now be revealed after a year-long non-publication order was lifted. Police revealing former Sydney childcare worker Hamish Tate has been charged with 329 child abuse material offences allegedly committed over a 16-year period. The 35-year-old was arrested and initially charged in July of 2025, and his Working with Children accreditation suspended.
16: The abuse of trust we alleged has occurred is devastating and will have lifelong ramifications for victims and their families. All I can say is we never gave up and we never will.
1: More than 120 impacted families have now been contacted by the AFP over alleged offending involving child victims identified during the investigation. It's alleged Mr. Tate predominantly worked in Sydney's northwest, working or attending 62 early childhood centres. Northern Territory police say they'll not give up in their search for the body of British backpacker Peter Falconio. Today marks 25 years since Bradley John Murdoch murdered Mr. Falconio and attempted to kidnap his girlfriend, Joanna Leese.
17: A final act of defiance from a notorious outback killer.
18: Don't know anything about it, okay? You've been told on that answer. Right, move on, next one.
17: In his dying days, police made a final attempt to get Bradley Murdoch to reveal the location of Peter Falconio's body. Like every previous attempt, it was unsuccessful.
18: I know nothing. I've said this for 22 years. I know nothing.
17: While police had been hopeful of a deathbed confession, they were unsurprised when one wasn't forthcoming.
19: I think he's someone that saw himself very much as a godlike figure. He stood over a lot of people. Narcissistic, sadistic. I think he probably enjoyed the fact that he was able to keep this little secret, certainly from police, certainly from the family.
17: 25 years on from Falconio's death, police have released never-before-seen photographs from their investigation. The British backpacker had been travelling north with his girlfriend, Joanne Lees, in their orange combi van when Murdoch signalled for them to pull over near Barrow Creek. Falconio was shot dead at the scene while Lees was bound with cable ties but managed to escape into bushland before flagging down a road train for help.
19: She's clearly still in shock, clearly still terrified of the events that went down. And, I mean, you can only imagine being confronted by someone like, Murdoch, who's a large man in stature. Just would have been an absolute nightmare for us.
17: Falconio's body was dumped somewhere in the vast outback, but has never been discovered. In July last year, police conducted a new search in an area around Barrow Creek after receiving what they believed was credible information. They say they will continue to investigate leads in this case until Peter Falconio's body is found. A $500,000 reward remains on offer for anyone with information that leads directly to the discovery of Falconio's remains.
19: There might be the possibility that he would have liked to have been able to confide in someone and just let someone know, what did occur. And I suppose I say that thinking that, he's the type of person that might be proud of such actions.
17: Matt Cunningham, Sky News, Darwin.
1: To the UK now, and counter-terrorism police are now leading the investigation into the death of former UK MP Anne Widdecombe. A 28-year-old man has been rearrested on suspicion of instigating acts of terrorism.
20: Arriving at speed, this is the moment police captured the man suspected of murdering Anne Widdecombe. From the start, this has been a fast-paced investigation. Now we learn it is being led by counter-terrorism police after the 28-year-old was rearrested on suspicion of terrorism offences.
21: I can confirm to the House that this man was not known to prevent. The police have cautioned against speculating about the case. That is the right thing to do for Anne's family and friends. Today is a dark day in our political life, but we must also use it as an opportunity to celebrate Anne Widdecombe's memory.
20: Counter-terrorism police took the lead after new information and evidence came to light.
22: While the forensic work continues at Anne Widdecombe's house down here, this has become a far wider inquiry. Counter-terrorism police describing it as a complex and dynamic investigation.
23: That the police have now established evidence of some form of motive, which has now brought about the involvement of the counter-terrorism police.
20: This is an inquiry involving multiple agencies at multiple locations, with the focus on a suspect who may have travelled some 270 miles from Rotherham to carry out the attack. Anne Widdecombe's death came just a day after she appeared on TV as a Reform UK spokesperson. It has re-sparked the debate surrounding the safety of politicians.
24: Just for the record, every member of Parliament is equal in the security to me. There is no difference between any member, I want to assure you.
25: In the last 10 years, two MPs, Joe Cox and Sir David Amis, have been murdered. And now a former MP has been murdered as well. The threat is clearly real.
20: Political motivation for the murder had previously been ruled out. The head of counter-terrorism police says they are now pursuing multiple lines of inquiry to establish just why the 78-year-old was murdered. Dan Whitehead, Sky News, on Dartmoor, Devon.
1: Coming up in the programme, a look at what's making news this morning, plus history made at the new Western Sydney Airport. Details next.
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1: Here with First Edition, folks. Thanks for your company this morning. Quick check of the front pages of our newspapers today, starting off with The Australian. The beloved actor, writer and celebrated winemaker Sam Neill has died in Sydney at 78, leaving behind an exceptional artistic legacy and lasting reputation for his talent, kindness and wit. It's there on the Daily Telegraph today as well. Well played, Sam. The entertainment industry in shock following the sudden death yesterday of celebrated actor Sam Neill at the age of 78, just weeks after he made multiple public appearances in Sydney. For Pete's sake, on the NT News this morning, on a lonely stretch of the Stuart Highway 25 years ago to this day, British backpacker Peter Falconio was last seen alive. Matt Cunningham with a report for us coming up soon. And on the Herald Sun today, thousands of Victorian prisoners could see time shaved off their sentences, with more than 200 guards expected to walk off the job today amid industrial action over a new pay deal. Jewish students and staff have shared harrowing accounts of anti-Semitism at Australian universities as the Royal Commission sits in Melbourne. A Palestinian activist also appeared before the commission, defending encampments on university campuses.
2: Leaving home is a difficult transition for any 18-year-old.
3: I was scared. I moved out of home for the first time. I was away from my community in a completely different state. And living by yourself is hard enough.
2: Jewish students say the anti-Semitic abuse they have experienced has made the transition even more difficult.
3: I was spat at by people. I had people perform Nazi salutes in my direction. I was called a baby killer and a genocide supporter, and no student should be subjected to these sorts of behaviours.
2: Jewish students and staff have shared their experiences of anti-Semitism during the fourth block of hearings at the Royal Commission in Melbourne. They say verbal and physical abuse, as well as the use of anti-Semitic gestures and symbols, increased on university campuses following the October 7 attacks.
4: Campus was a very challenging environment. There were posters everywhere. It wasn't just one poster. They were on every wall, every window, every lamppost, in the cafe.
5: No, I just want to go to work and do my job, right? I don't want to have to deal with all of that other emotional content that just makes it feel very stressed and very unsafe.
2: A Palestinian activist also gave evidence on Monday. Jewish student Yasmin Johnson claimed criticism of the state of Israel is not inherently anti-Semitic.
6: What we've heard at the commission so far is day after day after day of evidence which conflates legitimate anti-genocide, pro-Palestine activism with genuine anti-Semitism which exists in our society.
2: The Students for Palestine organiser defended encampments on Australian universities, as well as the use of terms globalise the intifada and from the river to the sea. Miss Johnson also said resistance sometimes involves violence.
6: A lot of movements against injustice and particularly against colonisation have involved both peaceful civil disobedience as well as some violent methods.
7: Do you think the Hamas attack of October 2023 was a legitimate use of political violence?
2: Jewish staff and students have also raised concerns about what they describe as a complicated complaints process for reporting anti-Semitism on Australian universities.
8: I hope this Royal Commission actually delivers recommendations and outcomes that are actionable and will be acted upon.
2: The vice-chancellors of several Australian universities will give evidence this week. Aspen Blomfield, Sky News, Melbourne.
1: Social media companies are being asked to do more to protect children from online sexual extortion. A new report from the eSafety Commissioner found major platforms have persisting gaps in detecting abuse. Many private messaging services, including Instagram, Snapchat and WhatsApp, are failing to identify common extortion tactics. The report also found 86% of more than 3,300 sexual extortion incidents in 2025 came from males. History has been made with the first freight plane touching down at the new Western Sydney International Airport. The aircraft was welcomed by passionate plane spotters and workers. It's ahead for the new cargo precinct being operational in about 2 weeks' time from now.
9: The cargo precinct here gives us great opportunities, a 24/7 operation, more flexibility, more capacity, and importantly, a fantastic platform for future growth for us. And as we think about freight being here first, we're part of a broader Qantas Group commitment to Western Sydney International.
1: The first passenger flight's expected to take off in October. Quick check of the weather now with James Preston.
10: A very similar situation to Monday for Tuesday. That is, of course, plenty of activity down in the southeast. We're talking strong winds, which are gradually easing, but a continuation of the wet weather as well. So pretty much all of Tassie seeing some form of wet weather, pushing up into Melbourne before it clears for the rest of the week. The nation's capital could also see some showers, but up towards Sydney and beyond, it is looking largely clear. We won't see that wet weather arrive until the likes of Wednesday. Also clear in Brisbane and the Gold Coast. Showers in the morning for Adelaide, then clearing in the evening. Perth looking beautiful with a top of 21 degrees and plenty of sunshine, and even warmer up north. Darwin on the way to a top of 32 degrees.
1: We're off to a break on that note, but coming right up,
11: it's a dinosaur.
1: Tributes flow following the death of the New Zealand actor Sir Sam Neill. Plus, Donald Trump announces new tolls on ships in the Strait of Hormuz. We'll have live details out of DC next.
0: Sky News will be back after this short break.

0: Donald Trump reinstates a blockade in the Strait of Hormuz, threatening to impose a 20% passage fee. The world mourns the death of Sir Sam Neill, one of Hollywood's most beloved actors. A new poll reveals Victoria's Labor Party on track to lose the upcoming state election. The Peter Falconio murder 25 years on, authorities still not giving up on the case. And counter-terrorism police take over the investigation into the death of former UK MP Anne Widdecombe. The Broncos get a timely injury boost as their premiership defence faces a do-or-die test. That's in sport today. As for the weather, cold with a few showers for our southeastern cities.
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0: And it is the 14th of July today, folks. It's great to have you with us on this Tuesday morning. It's just gone 6 o'clock in Canberra. But we begin in the US this AM because the United States is about to reintroduce the blockade in the Strait of Hormuz. And President Trump has declared America will be charging a 20% fee as tension with Iran escalates. Let's go to Washington. And our correspondent, Jonathan Kersley, is across all the details this morning. Jono, hello to you. So there's new reports of more attacks in the Strait.
2: That's right. An Iranian news agency, Tasnim, which is linked to the Iran Revolutionary Guard Corps, a short time ago declaring that there had been violations by ships in the Strait of Hormuz. The United States had been carrying out what it says was essentially safety patrols in this area, trying to get ships in and out of this area, also releasing vision of one of the attacks it carried out yesterday on a port. It's believed to be the first time that this type of sea drone, if you like, has been used in combat, targeting an Iranian maritime facility. President Trump earlier today announced that the US, in his eyes, was going to be taking control of the Strait of Hormuz. That blockade is going to be coming back into effect round about this time tomorrow. In fact, it'll be exactly this time tomorrow that US Central Command says it will be reintroducing that blockade. We've already seen oil prices climb today. Brent crude above $80 a barrel, far up from what it was of around about $73, $74 a barrel last week. A stark rise of around about 9% or so today, as there's once again renewed concerns on the markets about the impact of this blockade and also of the broader conflict itself. President Trump has spoken with Fox News earlier today about his idea of what he wants to do with this strait. He's mentioned trying to take in a 20% fee, which he believes would be just part of the cost the United States would be incurring by having this blockade in place in the Strait of Hormuz. Iran, for its part, has also responded, insisting the United States will never be the so-called guardian of the strait. That is Iran's job. Let's hear now from President Trump and then from a member of the Iran Revolutionary Guard.
3: We hit them very hard last night. Every time they send a drone, we hit them very hard. But we had a deal. What nobody knows, we had a deal. It was a done deal. And then they broke it. They always break it. We've had 10 deals with these people. And so we're just going to hit them very hard. And we're going to keep the strait. And we'll probably run it. We'll become the guardian of the strait. Maybe we'll call it the guardian angel of the strait. And we should be reimbursed for that. When we do that, we're going to be reimbursed because the other nations are very wealthy. They're on our side.
4: بر این اساس اعلام می‌گردد.
5: We will under no circumstances allow the United States to interfere in the management of the Strait of Hormuz. The armed forces of the Islamic Republic of Iran will deal forcefully with any disruption to the passage of commercial vessels and oil tankers by the invading and pirate US military outside the route designated by Iran.
2: Peter, I want to bring you something that Iran's foreign minister, Saeed Abbas Araghchi, has posted online a short time ago, saying POTUS is absolutely right. Whoever provides secure and safe passage of commercial vessels through the Strait of Hormuz should be compensated for this service. Iran has always been the guardian of the strait and will remain so forever. 20% is, of course, too much. We will be fair. So Iran insisting that it will charge tolls too. And that had been its plan beyond this 60-day deadline. Beyond the issues between the United States and Iran, Pete, there are more concerns about the Iranian-backed Houthis who have been carrying out attacks inside Saudi Arabia, targeting an international airport, and now warning airlines not to use Saudi airspace, a very stark warning. The attacks by the Houthis coming in the wake of what they believed was a Saudi strike inside Yemen itself on one of the main airports inside Yemen. So this concern over the conflict zone is spreading far just beyond what the United States and Iran are carrying out right now. For his part, President Trump, well, he might be fired up about war, but he's also been revving up about a Grand Prix to be hosted here in Washington, D.C., as part of America's 250 celebrations. But once again, it was the issue of Iran he was addressing in part.
6: We have the strongest military in the world. You saw that with Venezuela. You're seeing that right now with Iran. For 47 years in a row, they were pushing people around. They're not pushing us around. We're pushing them around.
2: And Pete, interestingly, President Trump has put in, a bit of a long reach, if you like, a short time ago posting to Truth Social. He'll be addressing the nation at 9 p.m. Eastern time on Thursday. That is about 3 days or so away from now. It'll be around about 11 a.m. Australian Eastern time. Exactly what will be discussed in that, well, that remains to be seen. There are reports through MS Now here in the United States that it may well have something to do with election interference from a foreign adversary in the 2020 election.
0: 2020 election. Okay, got it. Jonathan Kersley, thank you. Well, his career on the small and big screen spanned more than half a century. But this morning, the world is continuing to remember Sir Sam Neill after his sudden death yesterday at the age of 78. The legendary filmmaker Steven Spielberg recalled working with Mr. Neill on one of his most successful projects. "I adored making all the Jurassic Park movies with him. Sam will never be forgotten by us or his many millions of fans around the world." Friend and fellow actress Nicole Kidman wrote, "Sam was one of the greats, a joy to be around. He was charming, kind, funny, and intelligent. He will be greatly missed." Alec Baldwin, who appeared alongside Neill in the 90s classic The Hunt for Red October, also paid tribute overnight.
7: "How stricken I was to learn of the death of Sam Neill. My God, Sam Neill. My love to his family. My love to his family."
0: New Zealand's leader, Christopher Luxon, thanked him for his contribution to the industry, saying, "For more than 50 years, he took New Zealand's stories to the world and his talents helped make our film industry into what it is today, one of our greatest cultural exports." And his former partner, ABC journalist Laura Tingle, posted on Instagram, "Sweet dreams, darling Sam."
8: Jurassic Park, home to prehistoric giants, and Sam Neill becomes a modern-day superstar. Hey! Arguably his greatest role in a career spanning five decades. An international leading man, 150 films and television productions. But in 2022, suddenly it was exit stage left. Then 74 years old, he was diagnosed with a rare blood cancer, stage 3.
9: "And my news seems to be all over the news at the moment. And it's sort of cancer, cancer, cancer."
8: 2 years later, he confronted his diagnosis head on.
10: "I'm not in any way frightened of dying. That doesn't worry. It's never worried me from the beginning. But I would be annoyed. I'd be annoyed because there are things I still want to do."
8: And breakthrough clinical trials gave him that extra time. As Sam Neill announced, he was cancer-free.
9: "I'm in remission. I plan to be in remission for many years to come. I'll bore you all to death. There's lots more work."
8: So today, news of his passing sent shockwaves around the world. This message from his family: "Sam was surrounded by family and passed with the dignity that has characterised his whole life. The loss was sudden and unexpected, but blessed by the fact that Sam remained cancer-free." Among the first to pay tribute, the Prime Minister. Sam Neill starred in so many beloved Australian stories and he earned a special place in Australian hearts. Another cancer survivor also reached out.
11: "Like everyone else, I'm absolutely shocked and devastated and just shocked because when I spoke to him not long ago, he was cancer-free."
8: But he was born in Northern Ireland. His real name was not even Sam. It was Nigel. He dubbed himself Sam as a youngster, tougher for a boys' school in New Zealand. From college drama productions to his first major role, a political thriller, Sleeping Dogs, in the 1970s.
12: Starring Sam Neill as Smith.
13: I mean, don't you ever worry about killing the wrong man?
14: Jasper, Sam!
8: Then he crossed the ditch, scoring a role in Dead Calm. As Michael Chamberlain in Evil Angels, the story of infant Azaria taken by a dingo.
15: The Lord Jesus Christ is a very dear friend of ours, our saviour, and the peace of God has kept us from being very foolish in our own lives.
8: He had a leading role in My Brilliant Career and The Dish, set around the first moon landing.
16: Cliff Buxton, director.
8: The Piano, set in New Zealand with Harvey Keitel and Holly Hunter. Never losing his touch with his Kiwi roots, acclaimed for Hunt for the Wilder People.
17: Yeah. Leave me alone.
8: Home Turf, where he also pursued a passion for winemaking and named his farm animals after friends in the movie industry.
16: Well, that's Helena Bonham Carter with the horns.
18: Oh, really?
16: She's a real cow.
8: During the COVID epidemic, as the movie world paused, Sam became a social media star.
19: In a sports car with the warm wind.
8: But it was the big screen where he made his mark. The dashing, blue-eyed Kiwi who went on an adventure that started as a surprise.
20: I never really imagined I would have a career in film, let alone a career as an actor.
0: Well, what a career it was. Victoria's Labor Party is on track for defeat at the upcoming state election this year, according to fresh polling out today. The Redbridge survey of more than 6,000 voters shows a bleak outlook for the state Labor government, which shows primary voting intention for the party at just 26%. This is on par with the coalition, while both parties trail One Nation slightly above at 27%. The poll uses preference intentions to forecast likely outcomes in seats right across Victoria. Australia's deadly bird flu outbreak has potentially reached Queensland after a sick seabird was found in Noosa on the weekend. The giant petrel is now in quarantine, undergoing testing for the virus. Bird flu first arrived in Australia last month when the first case was detected in Western Australia. There are now 13 confirmed cases. The details of a prolific alleged abuser of 136 children in daycare centres in Sydney can now be revealed after a year-long non-publication order was lifted. Police revealing former Sydney childcare worker Hamish Tate has been charged with 329 child abuse material offences, allegedly committed over a 16-year period. The 35-year-old was arrested and initially charged in July 2025, and his Working with Children accreditation suspended.
21: The abuse of trust we alleged has occurred is devastating and will have lifelong ramifications for victims and their families. All I can say is we never gave up and we never will.
0: 329 child abuse material offences allegedly committed over a 16-year period. The 35-year-old

0: 25 years since Bradley John Murdoch murdered Mr. Falconio and attempted to kidnap his girlfriend, Joanne Leese.
1: A final act of defiance from a notorious outback killer.
2: Don't know anything about it, okay? You've been told on that answer. Right, move on, next one.
1: In his dying days, police made a final attempt to get Bradley Murdoch to reveal the location of Peter Falconio's body. Like every previous attempt, it was unsuccessful.
2: I know nothing. Know nothing. I've said this for 22 years. I know nothing.
1: While police had been hopeful of a deathbed confession, they were unsurprised when one wasn't forthcoming.
3: I think he's someone that saw himself very much as a godlike figure. He, you know, he stood over a lot of people. Narcissistic, sadistic. I think he probably enjoyed the fact that he was able to keep this little secret, certainly from police, certainly from the family.
1: 25 years on from Falconio's death, police have released never-before-seen photographs from their investigation. The British backpacker had been travelling north with his girlfriend, Joanne Leese, in their orange combi van when Murdoch signalled for them to pull over near Barrow Creek. Falconio was shot dead at the scene while Leese was bound with cable ties but managed to escape into bushland before flagging down a road train for help.
3: She's clearly still in shock, clearly still terrified of the events that went down. And, I mean, you can only imagine being confronted by someone like, you know, Murdoch, who's a large man in stature. Just would have been an absolute nightmare for us.
1: Falconio's body was dumped somewhere in the vast outback, but has never been discovered. In July last year, police conducted a new search in an area around Barrow Creek after receiving what they believed was credible information. They say they will continue to investigate leads in this case until Peter Falconio's body is found. A $500,000 reward remains on offer for anyone with information that leads directly to the discovery of Falconio's remains.
3: There might be the possibility that he would have liked to have been able to confide in someone and just let someone know, you know, what did occur. And I suppose I say that thinking that, you know, he's the type of person that might be proud of such actions.
1: Matt Cunningham, Sky News, Darwin.
0: We're off to a break, folks, but coming up, police in the UK pivot their line of inquiry into the murder of former MP Anne Widdecombe. And in sport, the Broncos welcome back their injured stars as Brisbane's premiership defence reaches its last stand.
4: Sky News will be back after this short break.

0: Sky News will be back after this short break.
1: You're watching First Edition, folks. Thanks for your company. The UK Counter-Terrorism Police are now leading the investigation into the death of former UK MP Ann Widdecombe. A 28-year-old man has been rearrested on suspicion of instigating acts of terrorism.
2: Arriving at speed, this is the moment police captured the man suspected of murdering Ann Widdecombe. From the start, this has been a fast-paced investigation. Now we learn it is being led by counter-terrorism police after the 28-year-old was rearrested on suspicion of terrorism offences.
3: I can confirm to the House that this man was not known to prevent. The police have cautioned against speculating about the case. That is the right thing to do for Anne's family and friends. Today is a dark day in our political life, but we must also use it as an opportunity to celebrate Ann Widdecombe's memory.
2: Counter-terrorism police took the lead after new information and evidence came to light.
4: While the forensic work continues at Ann Widdecombe's house down here, this has become a far wider inquiry. Counter-terrorism police describing it as a complex and dynamic investigation.
5: The police have now established evidence of some form of motive, which has now brought about the involvement of the counter-terrorism police.
2: This is an inquiry involving multiple agencies at multiple locations, with the focus on a suspect who may have travelled some 270 miles from Rotherham to carry out the attack. Ann Widdecombe's death came just a day after she appeared on TV as a Reform UK spokesperson. It has re-sparked the debate surrounding the safety of politicians.
6: Just for the record, every Member of Parliament is equal in the security to me. There is no difference between any member, I want to assure.
7: In the last 10 years, two MPs, Joe Cox and Sir David Amis, have been murdered. And now a former MP has been murdered as well. The threat is clearly real.
2: Political motivation for the murder had previously been ruled out. The head of counter-terrorism police says they are now pursuing multiple lines of inquiry to establish just why the 78-year-old was murdered. Dan Whitehead, Sky News, on Dartmoor, Devon.
8: Footy, made by fans. 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
1: Sport with Max on this Tuesday morning, and Max, the Broncos season well and truly on the line now.
9: Yeah, it's been a tough few months to be a Broncos fan, and once again, outgoing Bronco Payne Haas has defended coach Michael Maguire despite the club's three-month winless run. Haas announced his shock departure from the Premiers in the pre-season, and Brisbane have fallen apart on the field since. But the future Rabbitohs still thinks Maguire is the man to lead the club. He's decided to depart.
10: My decision to go to Souths is completely far away from this, from footy, from the Broncos club and from anyone here. So I have my reasons why I did that, and I'm not going to talk about that again.
11: Did you imagine the right person for the job?
10: Yeah, for sure. I won us a premiership last year. I feel like people are quick to forget that, and you obviously want to put in a performance what Madge is proud of.
9: Brisbane are four wins outside the top eight with eight games to play. They'll likely welcome back Haas, Pat Carrigan, Rhys Walsh, Adam Reynolds and Billy Walters when they take on Penrith this Thursday. The Roosters are set to welcome back Sam Walker after he was given a week off following the Origin decider. Walker played all three games in his debut series for Queensland. Former Maroon skipper Daly Cherry Evans believes Walker will be better for the experience.
12: You know, no doubt he'd be disappointed, but he'll take a lot of great lessons from his first Origin series. I know I certainly did, and knowing the sort of person Sammy is, he'll take a lot out of that. But you do have to take your lessons and move on. We're at Clubland now. We do get to just narrow our focus into what's important for this club. So, yeah, Sammy will take some good lessons, and he'll become coming back a better player, no doubt about it. And I'm sure the week off has refreshed him as well.
9: The Roosters host the Storm at Allianz Stadium on Friday night. Melbourne should have their own Origin boost in Queensland skipper Cam Munster. And switching codes now, Geelong coach Chris Scott is optimistic on Jeremy Cameron's chances of playing again this season. Cameron requires surgery to repair an ACL joint injury suffered in the loss to the Giants. The Cats premiership forward faces a six-week stint on the sideline, making him unavailable until the wildcard round, should Geelong finish between 7th and 10th. The 33-year-old has been battling through an arm complaint from an injury picked up in last season's grand final defeat to the Lions, but is still in Geelong's leading goal kicker this season with 39.
13: Which leaves us optimistic, which, you know, we'd like to think that's our default position on these things, and he certainly is. So he has an issue with his arm as well that will be looked at some point, but there's no consideration to... Well, maybe there has been some consideration, but it's been decided and was pretty clear that can wait until the end of the year. So we're hopeful that if the team's good enough, we'll get him back at a hopefully important part of the season.
14: He's had a rugged time of it, hasn't he?
13: Yeah, look, to this point, and I stress to this point, it feels like we have had one of those years in some respects. But I suspect if you really analyse every team, they would all say that they've had their moments.
9: Now to some news on the 15-man code. Saturday's Nations Championship test against Italy will be Australia's last opportunity to send departing coach Joe Smith out in style. Ben Donaldson is pushing for a return from a calf injury that kept him out of the defeat to France. The Wallabies fly half is confident he will be ready for Smith's final game before the New Zealander hands the reins over to Les Kiss.
15: Mate, honestly, just train, just finish training. So, yeah, like I'm available. I train today. I'll train tomorrow. And if I get through training, then all is good. So, like I said, I ran Saturday morning, did a fair bit and did some skills as well, and it felt good, pulled up well. So,
9: the Wallabies' recent record makes for difficult reading. They've lost 9 of their past 10 games under Schmidt. And don't forget, for more live and breaking sport, tune in to Fox Sports News 500.
1: Got it. Max, thank you. Coming up after the break, the Prime Minister looking to ease concerns about artificial intelligence, plus Telstra apologises to its customers after last week's major outage. Details next.
0: Sky News will be back after this short break.

0: You're with First Edition on this Tuesday morning, folks. A fragile ceasefire between the US and Iran appears to be collapsing as both sides continue to trade strikes. Donald Trump announcing the US will become the guardian of the Strait of Hormuz and will reimpose its blockade on Iranian ships.
1: A volatile weekend in the Middle East. U.S. strikes on Iran have increased and expanded beyond coastal areas, according to reports of explosions from Iranian media. Meanwhile, U.S. allies Bahrain, Kuwait, and Jordan are under fire from Iran.
2: I think negotiations are passed by. I don't think either country necessarily wants to go back to full-scale war. Certainly the United States does not want to, not at this stage.
1: As escalating strikes threaten the fragile agreement between the United States and Iran, President Donald Trump said he would reinstate the blockade of Iranian ships in the Strait of Hormuz.
3: We'll become the guardian of the Strait. Maybe we'll call it the guardian angel of the Strait. And we should be reimbursed for that.
1: The president doubled down on Truth Social, writing the USA will be, from this point forward, known as the guardian of the Hormuz Strait. But as such, and as a matter of fairness, will be reimbursed at the rate of 20% on all cargo shipped.
4: If we have an opportunity to make peace to the Strait of Hormuz, that's a good thing as well.
5: There is no way the United States of America is going to be able to take total control of the Strait of Hormuz. And the fact that the president continues to be so delusional on that point is a major, major problem in getting to a reasonable outcome here.
1: Iran is accusing the U.S. of undermining talks on ensuring safe passage through the strait. This comes as Brent crude and U.S. crude prices are rising again as fewer ships are navigating through.
0: Yemen's Houthi rebels have accused Saudi Arabia of launching airstrikes on Sana'a International Airport and are so threatening retaliation. The Iran-backed group claims the strikes ended a period of de-escalation in the conflict, warning they'll face consequences. Saudi Arabia has not responded to the allegations yet. Footage verified via Reuters shows smoke rising over the airport after the reported strikes yesterday. Yemen's internationally recognised government says the airport runway was targeted to stop an Iranian aircraft from landing. The actor Sam Neill, Sir Sam Neill, I should say, has died at the age of 78. He battled cancer for 4 years before entering remission earlier this year. It's understood his death was sudden and unexpected. He had a career on the small and big screen spanning 50 years, which earned him multiple Golden Globe Award nominations as well as several Logies. His most notable role, though, is that of paleontologist Dr. Alan Grant in the Jurassic Park franchise.

0: And so tributes are being paid right across the world for Sir Sam Neill following his death yesterday, led by the legendary filmmaker, the director of Jurassic Park, Steven Spielberg, who said, "I adored making the Jurassic Park movies with him. Sam will never be forgotten by us or his many millions of fans around the world." Friend and fellow actress Nicole Kidman wrote, "Sam was one of the greats, a joy to be around. He was charming, kind, funny and intelligent and will be greatly missed." Alec Baldwin also paying tribute to the legendary New Zealand actor who he co-starred alongside The Hunt for Red October, filmed back in 1990.
1: "How stricken I was to learn of the death of Sam Neill. My God, Sam Neill. My love to his family. My love to his family."
0: Anthony Albanese also paying tribute. Sam Neill starred in so many beloved Australian stories and he earned a special place in Australian hearts. He'll be much mourned and long remembered. New Zealand's Prime Minister Christopher Luxon thanked him for his contribution, saying for more than 50 years he took New Zealand stories to the world and his talents helped make our film industry into what it is today, one of our great cultural exports. Friend and fellow actress Nicole Kidman said Sam was one of the greats, as we mentioned a little earlier. The actor Jeff Goldblum, who also appeared alongside Sir Sam Neill in Jurassic Park, said the next great adventure begins. Love always and forever. And this from his former partner, ABC journalist Laura Tingle. The Prime Minister is moving to ease artificial intelligence concerns as scrutiny grows over job displacement and the energy demands of expanding data centres. Live to Ruben Spargo in Canberra. So how is the Prime Minister seeking to do this, Ruben?
2: Pete, the Prime Minister is set to address the need for policy guardrails around AI, data centres and the ability for big tech companies to profit from Australian intellectual property. Anthony Albanese will deliver a speech tomorrow where he's expected to argue tech companies must earn their social licence to operate. Australia has become the world's second largest destination for data centre investment after the US, but negotiations over the country's digital future remain bogged down by disputes over copyright. Technology companies have proposed paying into a fund for musicians and artists in exchange for broader copyright exemptions. The idea has been rejected by creative industries and has found little support within the Albanese government. Rather than announcing sweeping new laws tomorrow, the Prime Minister is expected to set out principles that would allow individual ministers to develop AI regulations within their own portfolios. Pete, it's a sign the technology transforming Australia's economy is providing enormous opportunities, but also complex new challenges. Pete?
0: OK. Ruben, thank you. Telstra bosses have apologised again for last week's widespread outage. In a lengthy statement on its website, the CEO, Vicky Brady, says, "Last week we let you down, and I'm sorry for that." She went on to say, "We understand what caused the issue and will complete a full investigation and take what we learn to make our network stronger. You have my commitment on that." She and the Chief Financial Officer, Michael Ackland, will front a Senate inquiry on Friday after more than 600 calls to 000 failed to connect during last week's outage. Customers seeking compensation over last week will need to proactively contact their telco to present their case. If you've got any troubles, the Ombudsman is also there to help. Social media companies are being asked to do more to protect children from online sexual extortion. A new report from the eSafety Commissioner found major platforms have persisting gaps in detecting abuse. Many private messaging services, including Instagram, Snapchat and WhatsApp, failing to identify common extortion tactics. The report also found 86% of more than 3,300 sexual extortion incidents in 2025 came from males. Jewish students and staff have shared harrowing accounts of anti-Semitism at Australian universities as the Royal Commission sits in Melbourne. A Palestinian activist also appeared before the commission, defending encampments on university campuses.
3: "Leaving home is a difficult transition for any 18-year-old.
4: I was scared. I'd moved out of home for the first time. I was away from my community in a completely different state. And living by yourself is hard enough."
3: Jewish students say the anti-Semitic abuse they have experienced has made the transition even more difficult.
4: "I was spat at by people. I had people perform Nazi salutes in my direction. I was called a baby killer and a genocide supporter, and no student should be subjected to these sorts of behaviours.
3: Jewish students and staff have shared their experiences of anti-Semitism during the fourth block of hearings at the Royal Commission in Melbourne. They say verbal and physical abuse, as well as the use of anti-Semitic gestures and symbols, increased on university campuses following the October 7 attacks.
5: Campus was a very challenging environment. There were posters everywhere. It wasn't just one poster. They were on every wall, every window, every lamppost, in the cafe.
6: You know, I just want to go to work and do my job. Right, I don't want to have to deal with all of that other emotional content that just makes it feel very stressed and very unsafe.
3: A Palestinian activist also gave evidence on Monday. Jewish student Yasmin Johnson claimed criticism of the State of Israel is not inherently anti-Semitic.
7: What we've heard at the Commission so far is day after day after day of evidence which conflates legitimate anti-genocide, pro-Palestine activism with genuine anti-Semitism which exists in our society.
3: The Students for Palestine organiser defended encampments on Australian universities, as well as the use of terms globalise the intifada and from the river to the sea. Miss Johnson also said resistance sometimes involves violence.
7: A lot of movements against injustice and particularly against colonisation have involved both peaceful civil disobedience as well as some violent methods.
8: Do you think the Hamas attack of October 2023 was a legitimate use of political violence?
3: Jewish staff and students have also raised concerns about what they describe as a complicated complaints process for reporting anti-Semitism on Australian universities.
9: I hope this Royal Commission actually delivers recommendations and outcomes that are actionable and will be acted upon.
3: The vice-chancellors of several Australian universities will give evidence this week. Aspen Blomfield, Sky News, Melbourne.
0: Let's get some weather on this Tuesday morning. Rob, hello to you. So it's been cold and showery in the southeast for a few days now. So when's it going to clear?
10: It all clears up later today. So for quite a few spots, it'll clear up during this afternoon. And for some, it'll clear up this evening. But by tomorrow, we'll have very different weather for the southeast corner of the country. So as you can see, again, showers are continuing this morning across particularly Tasmania's west and southern and mountain parts of Victoria, where we've seen some decent wet weather again. Another 5 millimetres for Ballarat. Hobart, 19 in the gauge, courtesy of yesterday's drenching with the wet and windy weather careening across Tasmania. We've got one last trough, which will aid showers and breezy conditions, but it's not as wet or as windy as the last few days for most locations. And as you can see, by tonight, it will all pretty much be done with dry weather by tomorrow, with a colder start to the morning, but it may not feel as cold due to the lack of wind. But across the mountainous areas, we've seen a mix of rain and snow. You can see it raining at the moment at Perisher, but there's about another 5 centimetres on the ground there. So it's been a mixture of conditions for the last 24 hours. Not as good and as cold as it was through the weekend. So for today, I think it will become a little bit colder again with that trough moving in. Maybe another 5 centimetres for most of the alpine areas through today. But then it warms up quickly into tomorrow, and then we'll see snow melt as a daily factor with the daily sunshine. So it'll be more like spring skiing as we move through the rest of the coming week. But across the country for today, you can see it's still cold for the southeast, sunny along the east coast through the north, and starting to warm up a little bit more on the west coast, Pete.
0: All right, you mentioned rain on the way for the east coast yesterday, so how substantial is that going to be?
10: Yeah, it could be pretty substantial. There's potential for up to 200 millimetres somewhere on that eastern coastline. And as you can see, it kicks off with just a few showers tomorrow, mainly just north of Sydney, but Sydney will probably get a few from Thursday to Saturday. But you can see it's the north coast of New South Wales that is probably going to be the bullseye. So think Byron Bay and surrounds as potentially seeing that big fall up to 200 millimetres with daily showers, possibly tending to more consistent rain at times. But you can see the average of the models picking for Sydney 10 to 20 millimetres closer to the coastline. Similar story for Brisbane itself, but in between 50 to 150 millimetres from the Gold Coast to Port Macquarie. So some pretty significant rain in the forecast for the rest of this week.
0: Okay, Rob, thank you. Coming up, at least 27 people dead now in Thailand's capital after a fire tore through a popular club.
11: Sky News will be back after this short break.

0: Sky News will be back after this short break.
1: Yeah, with First Edition, folks, and thanks for your company, at least 27 people have now been killed and more than 70 injured in Thailand after a fire tore through a pub in the capital of Bangkok. Authorities believe the blaze was started by an electrical fault.
2: A deadly inferno in the Thai capital. Phone footage captures the sheer force of a blaze in northern Bangkok. And the ashy scene of horror as bystanders and survivors shout for help. Within half an hour, this time-stamped footage shows rescuers were inside the Rongbir Nalat Prao pub, searching smoke-filled rooms for survivors. Several people appear lying unresponsive on the ground. Among the first officials at the scene was Thailand's Prime Minister, Anutin Chanwirakun. Images released by his office show a venue blackened by smoke and flames. The fire is thought to have begun near a stage at the front of the venue.
3: Many of them were not able to make their way out because they went to the back of the building, tried to hide themselves away from the smoke and flames in the toilet. And that's where we found most of the bodies.
2: Outside, a grim sight as emergency teams lay lines of body bags in the street. Stories from people who escaped have begun to emerge.
4: My friend, who was singing on stage, said at first they noticed the smell of something burning. Then a little after, they saw the ceiling was on fire. Some people were injured because of the debris. It seems that the ceiling was made out of foam material to absorb sound.
2: Disaster authorities say sparks from a faulty air conditioner may have started the fire, and reports suggest at least one fire exit was blocked. But as night became day in the country's capital, the answers to many questions surrounding this disaster remain unclear. Sash Butler, Sky News.
1: The Nationals president, Andrew Fraser, has launched a blistering attack on the former leader, Barnaby Joyce, labelling his defection from the party disgusting. Mr. Fraser says, and this is in The Australian this morning, by the way, the Nationals need to do more to promote their achievements as they prepare to fend off One Nation at the next federal election. He insists the party can hold its regional seats despite growing support for Pauline Hanson's party. And we may as well start there this morning with the National Senator Ross Cadell. I mean, would you agree with those thoughts, Ross? Good morning to you.
5: Different parts, the Barnaby ones versus the seats. I think the seats are an interesting one for us. We've got a lot of local members in rural and regional communities know their local members, so that dual branding of the person versus the brand will be strong. Obviously, it's more of a threat, though. We have to honour the threat. We've got to be better. And I think we will be able to, you know, 2 years' time from where we are now, I think we'll be able to hold the majority, if not all of those seats, but we have to do better as a party.
1: When you factor in the polls, the latest ones this week, you had the Resolve poll out yesterday, which shows a dip in support for One Nation with the movement more towards the Coalition and Angus Taylor. But then you've got a fresh Redbridge poll out today in the state of Victoria that shows One Nation out in front. I mean, how do you marry polls with your own thoughts at the moment, whether it is federal or state elections?
5: I just think that we did nothing for 9 months straight after the election. We didn't have policies. We didn't have ideas. We were really just parking it. A lot of people became disaffected and didn't know where to turn. I think a lot of people are parking their votes with One Nation at the moment, and they're there to be got if we come up with the right policies. It's not a quick thing. People are disaffected. And we have to come up with policies that have answers for the problems they're facing. So we're 2 years away from election. I don't love it. I wish we were up and higher and, you know, Trump triumphing over the world, but we're not. Yeah. But what really concerns me is if you look at the combined poll is, you know, I think the Conservative parties are about 49, the Greens and Labor about 40. That should be higher. This country's going to hell. Combined, we should be higher.
1: Do you think you've got the policies? You said you're talking about getting the policies together. Do you think you've got them?
5: Yeah, I happen to be on one of the committees that goes through and has a look at these things before they're released, and we pressure test them. And I think we've got some really good stuff coming out in the near future. I think, you know, what we've really been able to do, and one of the upsides of being rubbish for a while, is we've been able to go back to basics and reconstruct a whole lot of things. And I think people will see that we have heard what they want to do. We know where this country wants to go because we want a strong Australia. And these things will come out, and I think we'll attract some people back.
1: OK, let's go to the an international story that we're leading with today. It is, of course, the Strait of Hormuz, and it looks like it's going to be closed. And now, despite what the US president says, because Tehran is saying something completely different. Anyway, the local picture is the oil price, right? So it's over $80 US a barrel now, so it's on the way up. What sort of fears do you have now about fuel, about fertiliser, about the regions?
5: And that's exactly right. Price is one thing, but certainty of supply. We have become a nation that is not energy sovereign, despite having all of this. We're going to see all those things again. And who knows, you know, one press release today, we're at total peace. Tomorrow, we're at total war. Who knows where this goes? Certainty is gone. So it's time to make the hard decisions and restore that onshore capabilities, especially in urea, some in diesel fuels, and stock more where we have. I want to see a short term. I think we have to re-examine the excise thing again in the short term. But long term, we should be building more capability in storing and paying people to store them, not just on the coast, but in regional areas. And long term, we have to start manufacturing again.
1: Just back
5: if
1: on
5: we haven't got a plan to do that, we're just saying.
1: Sorry, Ross, just on examining excise again, what do you mean by that? It needs to be lengthened.
5: Well, I think if we're in this phase-out phase right now of what's going on, where the government said they're halving it and cutting it out soon. If this goes on, the war, and I think Trump, he wanted to end it quickly so that the midterms, it wasn't going to be a distraction. That's no longer an option. So I think it's going to drag out some time. We may have to relook at extending that past the cutoff date. And I would prefer if there was some inflation fighting modelling to back that. But I think that's a real thing we're going to have to look at. But the long-term things is build more, do more in Australia.
1: Yeah, OK. So, but when you're talking about perhaps looking at it being delayed or lengthened, is that at the current level or at the previous level of last month when the fuel excise was halved?
5: I think you have to go back to the previous levels if it's going to have that sort of effect. We haven't seen the effect flow through yet. So it's somewhat reactionary. You can't just say a level now. But I think we have to be ready to do what's needed to keep people moving.
1: Are you satisfied that there is enough fuel here now, that the government did get its act together last time around, and then right now, as we speak, as we go to air, that there is enough on shore?
5: There's more on shore. There's not enough on shore. We should be meeting the IEA standards. You can't just set an Australian-owned standard and say we exceed it. It's like marking your own test. You know, I've done rubbish in a test. I got 30%, but I'm moving the pass mark to 25, not 50. That's what the government's done. No, there isn't. There isn't enough storage in land. There isn't enough storage in Australia. And there's not enough production. So I was at the Port of Newcastle when the previous government funded some new tanks for Park Fuels. And that's great. We got it up a bit. But these guys don't sell more fuel because they've got more storage, so it's costing them money. Mm. We need an ongoing basis to keep these tanks in, and turn them over.
1: Just a final one here. The Prime Minister's got a major speech tomorrow on AI, Ross, as concerns grow over the future of data centres in regional areas. I mean, where do you land here on this? We're gonna need them. We have the space to build them. We stand to make a fair bit of money from them, but many don't want them in their backyard. So there's a touch of the nuclear debate about this.
5: Yeah, but I think Australia's a big place. Some people will want them in their big yard. I was up in the New England, interestingly, just over the weekend, talking to a whole lot of people, and they're fighting the reses, these renewable energy zones, and they're saying that, but the real problem is the transmission lines. And I'm saying, well, find things that you want where you create jobs in your regions, and some people up there, where it's close to the power, might want these things so they get the ongoing jobs as well as the power and they don't have the transmission lines. Mm. In Australia, there is room for data centres in the right place, and we want that data centre because we want that data sovereignty.
1: Okay, we'll leave it there. Ross, good to see you. Thanks for your time this morning. We're off to a break, folks, but coming right up,
6: it's a dinosaur.
1: Tributes flow following the death of the great New Zealand actor Sir Sam Neill. There's been more tributes overnight. We'll share them with you next. Plus, Donald Trump announces tolls on ships in the Strait of Hormuz. He says it's open, but closed to those ships servicing Tehran. We're live to Washington next.
0: Sky News. We'll be back after this short break.

0: Sky News will be back after this short break.
1: Breaking news, Donald Trump vows to strike Iran again today and tomorrow as the US reinstates a blockade in the Strait of Hormuz. The world mourns the death of Sir Sam Neill as tributes pour in for one of Hollywood's most beloved actors. A new poll reveals Jacinda Allen is headed for defeat in the November state election. 25 years on, Northern Territory Police remain committed to finding the body of Peter Falconio. And investigations into the death of former UK MP Ann Widdecombe to now be led by counter-terrorism police. In sport this morning, the Broncos get a timely injury boost as their premiership defence faces a do-or-die test. And today's weather cold with a few showers for our southeastern cities.
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1: It is the 14th of July today, and it's great to have your company on this Tuesday morning. Folks, it's just gone 7 o'clock in Sydney. US President Donald Trump has vowed to hit Iran hard again today and tomorrow, with America's blockade in the Strait of Hormuz also said to come back into force. Live to Washington correspondent Jonathan Kersley. Jono, President Trump seems to be losing patience.
2: Very much so. And he's losing patience with a memorandum of understanding he's now saying was a test for Iran, and they have failed. He's been speaking on a radio show here in the United States within the last 40 minutes or so, saying that he will once again be ordering strikes on Iran tonight, local time, and then again tomorrow. Now, tomorrow is when the blockade, the US blockade of Iranian ports and vessels that effectively are servicing the Iranian regime and helping finance the Iranian regime will come back into effect. We've already seen oil prices climb off the back of this news. Brent crude above $80 a barrel. The concern clearly on the markets now is what all of this means for global oil supply coming out of the Strait of Hormuz. For days, we've seen these tit-for-tat attacks with claims from Iran the Strait is closed, claims from the US it is not. Now you have a situation where the United States is saying that it will be bringing back this measure it has brought in before, but also applying a 20% fee for ships using that area as well. For its part, Iran is saying that likewise it will charge tolls. It always had planned to beyond this 60-day memorandum of understanding. The United States has showed off new vision today. It said was showing one of its sea drones targeting a Navy port area, a maritime port area on the Iranian coastline. This has been one of the significant areas the US has been going after for days, targeting key military installations right along the stretch of Iran's coast from the north up at Bushehr, way down to the south at Konarak and further down below. But it is that pinch point around the Strait of Hormuz that really is now becoming a very crucial tool and a very crucial piece of what is a very complicated puzzle. Over the course of the last half an hour or so, Iranian state television has been claiming that it has targeted a US vessel in the Strait of Hormuz that was carrying projectiles, missiles. We've seen claims from Iran like this before, Pete. They are often disputed by US Central Command, so we'll wait to see exactly what US Central Command says in the wake of the reports coming out of Iran. But President Trump has made it abundantly clear now that he is tired of where things are moving, tired of what he is effectively seeing as a very difficult situation to get out of. He has informed Congress that effectively the United States has gone back to conflict. This is some of what he had to say on Fox earlier today, and then we'll hear from an Iranian official.
3: We hit them very hard last night. Every time they send a drone, we hit them very hard. But we had a deal. What nobody knows, we had a deal. It was a done deal. And then they broke it. They always break it. We've had 10 deals with these people. And so we're just going to hit them very hard. And we're going to keep the strait. And we'll probably run it. We'll become the guardian of the strait. Maybe we'll call it the guardian angel of the strait. And we should be reimbursed for that. When we do that, we're going to be reimbursed because the other nations are very wealthy. They're on our side.
4: بر این اساس اعلام می‌گردد.
5: We will under no circumstances allow the United States to interfere in the management of the Strait of Hormuz. The armed forces of the Islamic Republic of Iran will deal forcefully with any disruption to the passage of commercial vessels and oil tankers by the invading and pirate US military outside the route designated by Iran.
2: We've also heard from Abbas Araghchi, the foreign minister of Iran, who has said on that point President Trump was making about the United States saying it would be the guardian of the strait. He says Iran has always been the guardian of the strait and will remain so forever. And on the issue of the tolls, Abbas Araghchi saying 20% is, of course, too much. We will be fair. So once again, the Iranians signalling that they will be charging tolls for the Strait of Hormuz to be used. Now, charging in international waterways is something in the United States has long been against. The idea that international waterways should be free-flowing has been a foundation of their foreign policy. At the same time, the other concern we have in the Middle East over the course of the last few hours is the attacks by the Iranian-backed Houthis on a Saudi airport inside Saudi Arabia. This was in retaliation to a strike the Houthis believed was carried out by the Saudis on an airport inside Yemen. And there are now warnings for international aircraft to avoid Saudi Arabian airspace altogether. That warning coming from the Houthis. So right across this region, it is a very tense time. But I mentioned, Pete, the president talking about the idea of hitting Iran very hard again tonight. Obviously, we are waiting to see exactly what transpires on that. But this is what he had to say a short time ago on the Memorandum of Understanding itself.
6: Well, was the MOU that your negotiators brought back, was that side saddle MOU, was that built to fall apart?
7: It was built to test. It was a test. We didn't know. It didn't look. Memorandum of understanding with you, when you're dealing with sleazebags don't mean much.
2: So once again, it is tense scenes across the Middle East. The president certainly revved up about the situation with Iran. Today, he's been hosting a range of Grand Prix cars outside the White House as he looks towards the Freedom 250 Grand Prix event in just a couple of weeks' time. But still very much, Pete, it is the situation with Iran, the unfolding situation with Iran that just continues to deteriorate, that is front of mind for the president and for so many around the world.
1: Jono, thank you so much. And it's going to have some effect on us at the fuel pump today too, because just having a live look at the international price for oil now, Brent crude has surged overnight, folks. It has shot up by 10% to $83.57. So we enjoyed it down in the 70s. Now it's on the way up. Well, his career on the small and big screen spanned more than half a century. But this morning, the world is continuing to remember Sir Sam Neill after his sudden death yesterday at the age of 78. Legendary filmmaker Steven Spielberg recalled working with Mr. Neill on one of his most successful projects. "I adored making all the Jurassic Park movies with him. Sam will never be forgotten by us or his many millions of fans around the world." That from Steven Spielberg. Sam Neill's Jurassic Park co-star Jeff Goldblum said overnight, "The next great adventure begins. Love, always and forever." Friend and fellow actress Nicole Kidman wrote, "Sam was one of the greats, a joy to be around. He was charming, kind, funny and intelligent. He will be greatly missed." And Alec Baldwin, who appeared alongside Neil in the 90s classic The Hunt for Red October, also paid tribute overnight.
8: "How stricken I was to learn of the death of Sam Neill. My God, Sam Neill. My love to his family. My love to his family."
1: Away from film, New Zealand's Prime Minister Christopher Luxon thanked him for his contribution to the industry. For more than 50 years, he took New Zealand stories to the world, and his talents helped make our film industry into what it is today, one of our greatest cultural exports. And former partner ABC journalist Laura Tingle posted this on Instagram. "Sweet dreams, darling Sam."
9: Jurassic Park, home to prehistoric giants, and Sam Neill becomes a modern-day superstar. Hey! Arguably his greatest role in a career spanning five decades. An international leading man, 150 films and television productions. But in 2022, suddenly it was exit stage left. then 74 years old, he was diagnosed with a rare blood cancer, stage 3.
10: And my news seems to be all over the news at the moment. And it's sort of cancer, cancer, cancer.
9: 2 years later, he confronted his diagnosis head on.
11: I'm not in any way frightened of dying. That doesn't worry. It's never worried me from the beginning. But I would be annoyed. I'd be annoyed because there are things I still want to do.
9: And breakthrough clinical trials gave him that extra time. As Sam Neill announced, he was cancer-free.
10: I'm in remission. I plan to be in remission for many years to come. I'll bore you all to death with lots more work.
9: So today, news of his passing sent shockwaves around the world. This message from his family. Sam was surrounded by family and passed with the dignity that has characterised his whole life. The loss was sudden and unexpected, but blessed by the fact that Sam remained cancer-free. Among the first to pay tribute, the Prime Minister. Sam Neill starred in so many beloved Australian stories, and he earned a special place in Australian hearts. Another cancer survivor also reached out.
12: Like everyone else, I'm absolutely shocked and devastated and just shocked because when I spoke to him not long ago, he was cancer-free.
9: But he was born in Northern Ireland. His real name was not even Sam. It was Nigel. He dubbed himself Sam as a youngster, tougher for a boys' school in New Zealand. From college drama productions to his first major role, a political thriller, Sleeping Dogs, in the 1970s.
13: Starring Sam Neill as Smith.
14: I mean, don't you ever worry about killing the wrong man.
15: Jasper, Sam!
9: Then he crossed the ditch, scoring a role in Dead Calm. As Michael Chamberlain in Evil Angels, the story of infant Azaria taken by a dingo.
16: The Lord Jesus Christ is a very dear friend of ours, our Saviour, and the peace of God has kept us from being very foolish in our own lives.
9: He had a leading role in My Brilliant Career and The Dish set around the first moon landing.
16: Cliff Buxton, director.
9: The Piano set in New Zealand with Harvey Keitel and Holly Hunter. Never losing his touch with his Kiwi roots, acclaimed for Hunt for the Wilder People.
16: Yeah. Leave me alone.
9: Home Turf, where he also pursued a passion for winemaking and named his farm animals after friends in the movie industry.
16: Well, that's Helena Bonham Carter with the horns.
17: Oh, really?
16: She's a real cow.
9: During the COVID epidemic, as the movie world paused, Sam became a social media star.
18: In a sports car with the warm wind.
9: But it was the big screen where he made his mark. The dashing, blue-eyed Kiwi who went on an adventure that started as a surprise.
16: I never really imagined I would have a career in film, let alone a career as an actor.
1: What a career it was. Well, Northern Territory police say they will not give up in their search for the body of British backpacker Peter Falconio. Today marks 25 years since Bradley John Murdoch murdered Mr. Falconio and attempted to kidnap his girlfriend, Joanna Lees.
19: A final act of defiance from a notorious outback killer.
20: Don't know anything about it, okay? You've been told on that answer. Right, move on, next one.
19: In his dying days, police made a final attempt to get Bradley Murdoch to reveal the location of Peter Falconio's body. Like every previous attempt, it was unsuccessful.
20: I know nothing. Know nothing. I've said this for 22 years. I know nothing.
19: While police had been hopeful of a deathbed confession, they were unsurprised when one wasn't forthcoming.
21: I think he's someone that saw himself very much as a godlike figure. He, you know, he stood over a lot of people. Narcissistic, sadistic. I think he probably enjoyed the fact that he was able to keep this little secret, certainly from police, certainly from the family.
19: 25 years on from Falconio's death, police have released never-before-seen photographs from their investigation.
21: One that saw himself

0: And I mean, you can only imagine being confronted by someone like, you know, Murdoch, who's a large man in stature. Just would have been an absolute nightmare for us.
1: Falconio's body was dumped somewhere in the vast outback, but has never been discovered. In July last year, police conducted a new search in an area around Barrow Creek after receiving what they believed was credible information. They say they will continue to investigate leads in this case until Peter Falconio's body is found. A $500,000 reward remains on offer for anyone with information that leads directly to the discovery of Falconio's remains.
0: There might be the possibility that he would have liked to have been able to confide in someone and just let someone know, you know, what did occur. And I suppose I say that thinking that, you know, he's the type of person that might be proud of such actions.
1: Matt Cunningham, Sky News, Darwin.
2: Coming up on First Edition, police in the UK pivot their line of inquiry into the murder of former MP Anne Widdecombe. It's taken an interesting turn. Plus, we've got the sport for you ahead. The Broncos welcome back their injured stars. They need those as well. We'll be back in a...
3: Sky News will be back after this short break.

0: You're watching First Edition, folks. Let's get to some breaking news just in. The US has launched a new round of strikes on Iran. So Central Command, US CENTCOM, posted on X a moment ago at 4:45 p.m. Eastern time today. So that was a little over half an hour ago. US Central Command began launching the third consecutive night of strikes against Iran at the Commander-in-Chief's direction, that being the President. These strikes will continue imposing a heavy cost on Iranian forces and degrade their ability to attack innocent civilians and commercial shipping in the Strait of Hormuz. And as I mentioned a moment ago, this is having an effect on the cost of oil at the moment, the international benchmark being Brent crude. It's up almost 10% overnight, folks. So it is back to right now $83.04 US a barrel, which in the grand scheme of things isn't too bad, considering where it was a few months ago. We all remember 120, 125, 126 US a barrel, but then it got down to about 70 last week or the week before. Now it's back into the 80s and rising. Victoria's Labor Party is hoping to use a new poll to rally union support ahead of the November state election. Live to Jack Nyhoff in Melbourne. Jack, the survey reveals a possible grim outlook for the Allan government.
1: Well, Pete, it shows that the Allan government could face defeat in one scenario, and it's a big sample size too. Around 6,500 Victorian voters that surveyed the sentiment over the past fortnight. We can reveal the primary vote from this poll. It reveals One Nation remains the most popular state party in Victoria at a primary vote of 27% when it comes to Coalition and Labor, while they're tied at 26%. This survey by Red Bridge was commissioned by the Trade Hall Council. Essentially, it outlines a number of scenarios that could unfold at the November election. Now, the government is hoping to use this to rally support from the unions to try and get the Labor Party re-elected. Meanwhile, there's also a Resolve political monitor that reveals the preferred premier, and that is currently the opposition leader, the Liberal leader, Jess Wilson, remains the state's preferred premier. She's on 43%. That's compared to Jacinta Allen's 24%. Of course, Jacinta Allen continuing to face pressure around her handling of alleged corruption from the CFMEU on big build sites. There's reporting in The Age this morning that a former project manager within the government was pressured to drop a contractor after the CFMEU fell out with that contractor. The reporting there that directive came from the then Labor government at the time of that big build. Opposition leader Jess Wilson currently touring the state of Victoria, campaigning ahead of the November election. She's also facing some pressure around division and infighting within her party as well. Of course, Victorians, Pete, they go to the polls for real in November.
0: Okay, Jack, thank you.
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0: All right, sport with Max on this Tuesday morning. Max, hello to you, and the turnaround for the Broncos starts now.
3: Absolutely, but it's a tough test, and they've got Penrith this Thursday once again. Outgoing Bronco Payne Haas has defended coach Michael Maguire despite the club's three-month winless run. Haas announced his shock departure from the Premiers in the pre-season, and Brisbane have fallen apart on the field since. But the future Rabbitoh still thinks Maguire is the man to lead the club. He's decided to depart.
4: My decision to go to Souths is completely far away from this, from footy, from the Broncos club and from anyone here. So I have my reasons why I did that, and I'm not going to talk about that again.
5: Do you imagine it's the right person for the job?
4: Yeah, for sure. I won us a premiership last year. I feel like people are quick to forget that, and you obviously want to put in a performance what Madge is proud of.
3: Brisbane are four wins outside the top eight with eight games to play. They'll likely welcome back Haas, Pat Carrigan, Reece Walsh, Adam Reynolds and Billy Walters when they take on Penrith this Thursday. The Roosters are set to welcome back Sam Walker after he was given a week off following the Origin decider. Walker played all three games in this debut series for Queensland. Former Maroons skipper Daly Cherry-Evans believes Walker will be better for the experience.
6: No doubt he'd be disappointed, but he'll take a lot of great lessons from his first Origin series. I know I certainly did, and knowing the sort of person Sammy is, he'll take a lot out of that. But you do have to take your lessons and move on. We're at Clubland now. We do get to just narrow our focus into what's important for this club. So, yeah, Sammy will take some good lessons, and he'll become coming back a better player, no doubt about it. And I'm sure the week off has refreshed him as well.
3: The Roosters host the Storm at Allianz Stadium on Friday night. Melbourne should have their own Origin boost in Queensland skipper Cam Munster. Switching codes now, Geelong coach Chris Scott is optimistic on Jeremy Cameron's chances of playing again this season. Cameron requires surgery to repair an AC joint injury suffered in the loss to the Giants. The Cats premiership forward faces a six-week stint on the sideline, making him unavailable until the wildcard round, should Geelong finish between 7th and 10th. The 33-year-old has been battling through an arm complaint from an injury picked up in last season's grand final defeat to the Lions, but is still Geelong's leading goal kicker this season with 39. And contrite Brendan McCullum has apologised for the demise of the England Test team on his watch. The ex-Black Caps international was axed as Red Bull coach this week following a disastrous 12 months for the side. A drawn home series against India was followed by a 4-1 Ashes defeat in Australia. The final straw, a 2-1 loss to New Zealand on English soil just last month. McCullum, who spent more than 4 years at the helm, enjoyed early success with his ultra-aggressive approach to the game, which was later coined Bazball. But the 44-year-old concedes the writing was on the wall due to poor recent results.
7: Yeah, look, I think we started really well. I think, you know, there was a real fresh identity to what we were trying to achieve, and the vision never wavered. I guess just in the end, we weren't quite able to get the results against, you know, the big marquee series, obviously Ashes and India, and to not have got across the line in those series. And obviously, you know, the results in the last little bit just haven't been up to standard, and you know, again, for that I'm sorry, and you just gotta accept it and you gotta move on. But
3: And for more live and breaking sport, tune in to Fox Sports News 500.
0: Nice one, Max. Thank you so much. See you next hour. Coming up after the break, folks, the Prime Minister looks to ease concerns about artificial intelligence. Plus, the breaking news out of Iran. We will return to that as confirmation has just come in. The US has launched a third night of strikes, sending the oil price skywards.
8: Sky News. We'll be back after this short break.

0: You're watching First Edition, folks, and back to this breaking news out of the Middle East now. The US has launched a new round of strikes on Iran. So posting on X moments ago, US Central Command confirmed at 4:45pm Eastern time today, so that's 45 minutes ago, US Central Command began launching the third consecutive night of strikes against Iran at the Commander-in-Chief's direction, the President. These strikes will continue imposing a heavy cost on Iranian forces and degrade their ability to attack innocent civilians and commercial shipping in the Strait of Hormuz. That just in from US Central Command. A fragile ceasefire between the US and Iran appears to be collapsing as both sides continue to trade strikes now. The President, Donald Trump, announced the US will become the guardian of the Strait of Hormuz and will reimpose its blockade on Iranian ships.
1: A volatile weekend in the Middle East. U.S. strikes in Iran have increased and expanded beyond coastal areas, according to reports of explosions from Iranian media. Meanwhile, U.S. allies Bahrain, Kuwait, and Jordan are under fire from Iran.
2: I think negotiations are possible. I don't think either country necessarily wants to go back to full-scale war. Certainly the United States does not want to, not at this stage.
1: As escalating strikes threaten the fragile agreement between the United States and Iran, President Donald Trump said he would reinstate the blockade of Iranian ships in the Strait of Hormuz.
3: We'll become the guardian of the Strait. Maybe we'll call it the guardian angel of the Strait. And we should be reimbursed for that.
1: The president doubled down on Truth Social, writing the USA will be, from this point forward, known as the guardian of the Hormuz Strait. But as such, and as a matter of fairness, will be reimbursed at the rate of 20% on all cargo shipped.
4: If we have an opportunity to make peace to the Strait of Hormuz, that's a good thing as well.
5: There is no way the United States of America is going to be able to take total control of the Strait of Hormuz. And the fact that the president continues to be so delusional on that point is a major, major problem in getting to a reasonable outcome here.
1: Iran is accusing the U.S. of undermining talks on ensuring safe passage through the strait. This comes as Brent crude and U.S. crude prices are rising again as fewer ships are navigating through.
0: And this is all sending the cost of oil skywards, folks, the price of Brent crude. And we'll bring it up for you now. That's the international benchmark. It is nearing a 10% jump overnight. So it's kind of been up and down for the past couple of days now. But it's certainly climbed a fair bit from those lows of $70 US just a week or two ago. On the way up, still far off the 120 that we saw a couple of months ago. But you don't want to see that. Joining us live now is the ambassador, former ambassador Barbara Leaf, who's been on this program a few times. As we've seen the ups and downs of things over the past couple of months, Barbara, what do you make of where we are at this AM as we go to air this morning? It just feels like we're heading, not even slowly, but surely, quite quickly back to square one.
6: Well, Pete, if we're not back to square one, we're certainly slip-sliding all over the place. And, you know, I was trying to make sense of the fact that the president has now not only deemed us guardian of the strait, but is planning to assess a 20% fee on all ships at traffic, which, of course, perhaps he hasn't told Secretary of State Rubio, because only less than 3 weeks ago, Secretary Rubio said no country's allowed to charge tolls or fees on an international waterway. And of course, the Iranians are mocking it by saying, look, we've got a better deal for you. I'm glad that the U.S. has recognized the right to assess fees for management of the strait, and we'll give you a deal at 1-2% on each ship.
0: How would it even be collected? And what would 20% be? It'd be several million dollars per ship.
6: Yeah, exactly. I mean, 20% of the value of the cargo, that's a lot of money. So how does that help the world economy? How does it help the U.S. economy? So it's kind of crazy.
0: Do you sense, though, that this is, I mean, he's not serious about it, that it's just a negotiating tactic? Because often he does this with big talk and it perhaps leads to a back down. That's the trend that we usually see.
6: Well, except that we really haven't seen a back down from the Iranians yet. Not yet. Not once that I can think of in this past four going on 5 months of on again, off again war. So it is a game of controlled escalation, which by the nature of it means it can slip out of control.
0: So but I mean, the Iranians pretty much started this again, right? Because they launched the attacks on commercial shipping.
6: Yes,
0: so does that show in itself that they want this, that they want the chaos to continue?
6: That is certainly what I've heard from senior Gulf officials, that there is a part of the regime, a part of the guards who are very, you know, they're up for another round or two or three, and they are determined to hold onto the strait. It's not surprising that we're seeing cleavages in the regime, but at this point, regardless of who started it, and the Iranians did start it, they have been clear from the outset that they do plan to, one way or the other, maintain control of the strait.
0: So in that sense, then, is the U.S. right to come in hard then?
6: Well, we can come in hard, but it has really almost no palpable effect. That's the thing. Ultimately, all of these things are going to have to be sorted at the negotiating table. And the sooner that harsh reality intrudes, the better, I think.
0: When you say no palpable effect, you mean, you know, they've got stocks in store, they've got drones, they've got weapons, they've, despite the huge military hit it's taken, it's still got more reserves.
6: Right. It's got all the small craft, it's got the drones, it's got the missiles, but all the Iranians need to do is send a few stray shots across a bow, punch a hole in the side of one ship, and it scatters everybody. So they can shut it down de facto with very little effort.
0: Well, and also you've got the attacks on neighbors, new attacks on neighbors too.
6: That's right.
0: Which means it's happy to broaden the war amongst its neighbors.
6: Well, that's the other tool they've got at their hand. And, you know, this is the real breakout piece of this war, which is the Iranians no longer hesitate to strike out at the neighbors. It's horizontal escalation. So when the U.S. punches, they punch back, but they just punch Bahrain or Kuwait or UAE.
0: I guess it probably points to the fact that more kind of pre-work needed to be done before the initial launch of this war.
6: Absolutely. I mean, but it's never too late to set some realistic objectives and pursue them with all the tools at your disposal, not just the military tool.
0: Yeah.
6: And dare I say it, it's a time for multilateral diplomacy.
0: Sure. And who does that involve? I mean, does China need to come in? Others need to come in once again?
6: No. So I think it's right and reasonable for the Gulf states in particular, who more than anyone are suffering under this on again, off again, no peace, no war. They ought to be putting pressure on the Chinese to put pressure on the Iranians to step back from this play.
0: Okay. That's former Ambassador Barbara Leaf joining us again on the program. Barbara, thank you so much. Artificial intelligence is facing increasing scrutiny over job losses and the energy demands of expanding data centres, prompting a response from the Prime Minister. Live to Ruben Spargo in Canberra this morning. The Prime Minister will deliver a major speech tomorrow. Ruben, what's he going to say?
7: He's expected, Pete, to address the need for policy guardrails around AI data centres and the ability for big tech companies to earn off Australian intellectual property. Anthony Albanese will give the speech tomorrow in Sydney. He's set to outline why he believes big tech companies, or why it's up to big tech companies, to earn the social licence to operate. Australia has become the world's second largest destination for investment in data centres. There is seemingly enormous opportunity, but complex challenges at the same time. Anthony Albanese isn't expected to announce sweeping reforms, but will outline principles. Then ministers will develop regulation within their own portfolios. Here was National Senator Ross Cadell on the conversations he's having in regional Australia.
8: They're fighting the RESs, these renewable energy zones, and they're saying that but the real problem is the transmission lines. And I'm saying, well, find things that you want where you create jobs in your regions. And some people up there, where it's close to the power, might want these things so they get the ongoing jobs as well as the power and they don't have the transmission lines. In Australia, there is room for data centres in the right place, and we want that data centre because we want that data sovereignty.
7: Pete, conversations about Australia's digital future are also being bogged down over issues surrounding copyright. There are opportunities and ways to make Australia more productive, Pete, but there are some serious challenges like energy consumption and the rights of workers, Pete.
0: Okay, Ruben Spargo, thank you. Australia's deadly bird flu outbreak may have reached Queensland now after a sick bird was found at a popular beach. Kayser Shields is following the story in Brisbane. Which beach was it, Kayser?
9: Noosa's main beach on the Sunshine Coast, Pete. The giant petrel is now in quarantine and is being tested for the deadly H5 strain of bird flu that has killed millions of animals around the world. If it is confirmed to be positive, it will be the first case in Queensland. So far, there are 13 confirmed cases across the country. That includes 7 in Western Australia, 5 in South Australia, and 1 in New South Wales. Authorities remain on high alert, but at this stage there is no evidence of mass mortality. There is also no evidence of infection in poultry or the wider agriculture community. The risk to human health also remains low. In saying that, though, people are being told to remain vigilant. If anyone sees a sick or dead bird in wildlife, they're being told not to approach it but to report it instead, Pete.
0: Okay, Kayser, thank you. On the eve of the World Cup semi-final, Spain are being tipped to go all the way again. The backing has come from Xabi Alonso, a member of the victorious 2010 team in South Africa. And Alex Thomas is in Dallas, where Spain will play France tomorrow morning. And he joins us live now, Alex. So what did Alonso have to say?
10: Well, he's the new Chelsea manager. So he was there to talk about what he's going to do with that English Premier League side next season. But talk quickly turned to the World Cup. He admits he's been watching all the games, glued to the action like most of us have over the last 4 and a bit weeks. And he played in all 7 games as Spain won the World Cup for the first time in front of Nelson Mandela in South Africa in 2010. The sort of team that were famous for passing their opponents to death with an incredible midfield that also featured Andres Iniesta, Xavier, Sergio Busquets, a golden generation of Spanish players with their tiki-taka football, as it was known, not dissimilar to the current crop, and Alonso's very optimistic about their chances, even against France, here in Dallas tomorrow morning.
11: It brings me a lot of memories from our the time that the World Cup that we won. Because of the team, because of the energy that they transmit, because of the control they have on the games. So we have many reasons to be optimistic. For sure, whatever will happen with France, it's gonna be a fantastic game to watch. So really looking forward to it.
12: And do you think they will be able to achieve the same goals you achieved 2008, 10, and 12? Is that possible for them?
11: They have a great team, and I can see them winning this World Cup for sure.
0: So that's Euro, World Cup, Euro. Stands to be seen, I suppose, but it is possible. But how's the atmosphere in Dallas ahead of that first semi-final, Alex?
10: Well, Pete, I'd be lying if I said there were hordes and hordes of French and Spanish supporters taking over downtown yet, but it will be sizzling come game day for sure. We did manage to catch up with a few fans that are starting to filter in from the city. Some have been going around the country enjoying many World Cup games. Others have flown from their home countries just to be here for this occasion. Here's what they had to say.
13: Apart from, you know, supporting Mexico, my last name is Aragon, which, you know, comes all the way from Spain, so I'll definitely be supporting the Spaniards.
14: Really exciting. We come from Paris yesterday just for the match. So
10: you've not been to any other?
14: No. Just for the match.
13: Only for the match.
10: Right. Expensive?
13: Yeah.
10: Do you guys live out here or?
15: No, we just came over specifically to watch the 2 semi-finals.
10: Yeah. I was kind of hoping the Socceroos would still be here.
15: Yeah, of course. They tried, but we're happy to watch France and Spain.
10: Do you know many of the players?
16: Yeah.
10: Who's your favourite?
16: Mostly from France. I either like Mbappe or Olise.
17: Go Mbappe!
10: Yeah, there's a huge horde of fans outside the French team hotel, Pete, just to watch the coach leave for training. We've had huge storms here overnight, flooding in some areas. It's very hot. It's very muggy, so it just adds to the anticipation ahead of a terrific opening semi-final day, not to mention England-Argentina 24 hours later.
0: Have you found a good Texas barbecue yet, Alex? That's what I want to know.
10: I've been having more fried food in the last 24 hours here than I have probably in the last 2 years.
0: Yeah, you'll come back a few kilos heavier, but it's worth it. It's delicious stuff. Alex, thank you so much. We'll talk to you soon. Let's get some weather. Rob Sharp, good morning to you. So it's cold, it's been showery in the southeast for a few days now. When's it going to clear?
18: It's going to be clearing up
17: tonight or even earlier in some cases through the southeast corner of the country, as we've seen a series of days with wet and at times very windy weather. We saw gusts as high as 120 kilometres an hour in the western parts of Tassie yesterday. Hobart's picked up 19 millimetres in the last 24 hours. Ballarat another 5, but Melbourne only half a millimetre. But as you can see, there's still more showers left in it, with this final trough bringing extra wet weather and a little burst of wind coming through, but no severe weather warnings attached to that one, as it's not as strong as the last few fronts that have moved through the southeast corner of the country. And as you can see, it all clears up tonight. But for the alpine areas, it's been a mix of conditions. We've had snow, quite a bit of it on the weekend. Yesterday, it mostly tended to rain, but a little bit of snow. As you can see, another 5 centimetres at the Perisher Snowstake. But you might notice that this is rain that has been falling this morning. So it has been just that little bit too warm at times over the last 24 hours. Through today, I'd expect another 3 to 5 centimetres of snow, but another 3 to 5 millimetres of rain as well for most of the alpine areas before it all calms down and warms up. Thursday through to Sunday, top temperatures for most of the alpine areas will be up in the high single figures, possibly even pushing to double figures in Perisher Valley on the weekend. So it'll be a bit slushy on the ski fields by the weekend. Elsewhere, sunny skies and warming up for the west coast. Lovely up north, and the east coast enjoying one final day of clear skies.
0: All right.
17: Well,
0: you mentioned the rain on the way for the east coast yesterday. So how substantial is that going to be?
17: Well, it could be pretty significant. There's up to 200 millimetres of possibility somewhere on that eastern coastline. Showers beginning from tomorrow, particularly north of Sydney and up to the Sunshine Coast. It'll become showery all the way down to Sydney at times through Thursday to Saturday in particular. But it's that north coast of New South Wales all the way up to the border, which will be the target of the most significant wet weather. Consistent showers, tending to periods of consistent rain at times. And you can see those totals looking pretty decent. Sydney itself, 10 to 30 millimetres, a good chance there. Brisbane, 5 to 20. But from the Gold Coast down to Port Macquarie, 50 plus looking likely. And some areas, especially in those blue shaded areas around Coffs and Byron, a significant chance to see more than 100 millimetres this week.
0: Okay, well, thank you so much. Well, coming up on the program, so Sam Neill, remembered as one of New Zealand's greatest exports, and he was. After his sudden death at the age of 78, we look back at his life and his career next.
18: Sky News will be back after this short break.

0: You're watching First Edition on this Tuesday morning, folks, and it's great to have your company. Steven Spielberg, Russell Crowe and Nicole Kidman are leading the tributes this morning for the late, great Sir Sam Neill, who died in a Sydney hospital yesterday, surrounded by his family. Joining us live now is entertainment and movie commentator Shane Bassett. Thanks for your time this morning, Shane. I mean, the names that are coming out with tributes overnight, Cillian Murphy, Alec Baldwin, a few others, it's a measure of Sam Neill's impact.
1: Yeah, it totally doesn't surprise me. Good morning, everyone. I was devastated yesterday. I was on my way to the movies, of all places, and I heard it in the car. I was on the way to see The Odyssey, and I heard it in the car, and I was really taken back by it because he's someone I watched my entire life, obviously, but also over the years I've had a chance to interview him and sit down with him at a pub and have a chat, long conversation once, and he recognised me over time. But the legacy he leaves, and it doesn't... Yeah. He used to talk about his family and his pets and his farm as if they were all just so good, so good. And the wineries too.
0: Yeah, just on the professional before the personal, I do want to touch on that legacy question, because he had such a big career that had tremendous range. I mean, you got comedies, thrillers, blockbusters, dramas, American, Australian, Kiwi films. There's not many that can actually do all of that and pull it off.
1: No, he hit the ground running, My Brilliant Career, late 70s with Judy Davis. And then I remember The Hunt for Red October. I mean, that was an amazing film. Mm. And that was before Jurassic Park. Redford handpicked him for The Horse Whisperer, The Piano, and Dead Calm, of course. Dead Calm with Nicole Kidman. And Billy Zane, the list is so long, and he never was afraid to do smaller independent films. The Hunt for the Wilder People is another one. Yeah. And more lately, Peaky Blinders on TV, The 12, if you haven't seen that show, he plays the judge. It's incredible. And the range is outstanding. Horror too, really big in horror films, Possession particularly.
0: What do you think made him such a good actor?
1: Personality, I think, as well, and being adaptable. Yes, he had that strong look, and he actually once auditioned for James Bond, but he also wasn't afraid to just let loose on screen and be that quiet person like he was in Plenty with Meryl Streep, or then that outrageous person in other films you'd see him in an action movie or something.
0: Yeah.
1: And people like working with him. I mean, you never heard anyone say a bad thing about him. He posts so many great videos of Jeff Goldblum and Laura Dern, in particular, good friends he made on Jurassic Park, and everyone liked working with him and wanted him.
0: I got to meet him at a party a couple of years ago, and I just found him I was quite nervous about the whole thing, but he was very humble. He was quiet and very humble. But, you know, he's a superstar. He's had such a big career, as we've spoken about. Now, how did you find him in your dealings with him over the years?
1: Oh, look, I thought he was an outstanding guy. He'd make time for you always. He'd smile and nod his head, talk to me. And then there was a time where it was a press junket. We were at a pub, and we were in this old pub in the Rocks in Sydney. And me and Michael Caine and Sam were all sitting around having a long conversation about his career. And then all of a sudden, this group walked in to the room, and it was a heritage pub. So they did tours in the pub, and this group couldn't believe what they saw. Sam stood up, greeted them all, said hi. Then he sat back down and got back to the interview. He was that kind of guy. And you're right, he was humble. He had his head down a lot, and then he'd think about before he'd answer, and then he'd smile and look you in the eye. Got some great pictures alongside him and memories, great legacy. And it's hard to know that he's not here anymore. He's got two more movies coming up, by the way, that haven't been released yet, and they're out next year. So a couple more films to see.
0: Shane, thank you so much for that. Thanks for sharing your stories, and we'll talk to you again soon. And on the topic of interviews, here's one. Sam Neill had so much soul. He was a deep thinker as well, as seen in this beautiful moment from a question he was asked on the ABC back in 2024 that's brought many people to tears.
2: What is the best lesson you learnt from your parents?
3: Oof. Wow, that's a really interesting question. That's a really, really interesting question. I think there were... I don't know why that question has moved me so much, but it has. My parents were of the generation that went through a lot of things. They went through the Depression. My mother lost her father in the First War, so she grew up without her father. So they went through a lot of stuff, But they were very stoic people. And I'd had a year at university where I'd done bugger all. I was acting in plays and trying to find a girlfriend and, things. So it came to exam time and I realized I'd done almost no work. It got me very anxious. Anyway, I got home and Mum said, "How are you, darling?" And I said, "Oh, Mum, I think I'm having a breakdown and I've got exams in a couple of weeks and I don't know how I'm going to go." And she just looked at me and she said, "Well, you're just going to have to pull yourself together, aren't you?" And I think that was the best lesson I learned from her, is sometimes you just have to pull yourself together. Mm.
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0: Breaking news. The US launches a fresh round of strikes on Iran for a third night in a row. Oil prices shoot up 10% in the wake of renewed hostilities as calls emerge for an extension to the government's fuel excise cut. The world mourns the death of Sir Sam Neill as tributes pour in for one of Hollywood's most beloved actors. A new poll suggests Victorian Premier Jacinda Allen is headed for defeat in November. And 25 years on, Northern Territory police say they remain committed to the search for the body of Peter Falconio. In sport this morning, the Broncos get a timely injury boost as their premiership defence faces a do-or-die test. And today's weather cold with a few showers for our southeastern cities.
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0: It is the 14th of July today, folks, and it's great to have you with us on this Tuesday morning. It's just gone 8 o'clock in Melbourne, but we begin with all of the latest from the Middle East, as we just heard from US Central Command last hour that confirmed a third night of strikes in a row is taking place in Iran. Let's go live now to the Oval Office in the White House, where the US President Donald Trump is speaking on the matter.
2: And this is what they've done for 47 years. The difference is nobody negotiated like I do, and this should have been done by Bush and Obama and Biden and people before them, frankly. It's 47 years they've been ripping off everybody and really hurting and killing thousands of people. So they killed 52,000 protesters, but they killed many, many people with Soleimani, who I killed in the first term. Soleimani killed many people, many, many people, and not only killed, when you see a young former soldier walking around with no legs, no arms, a face that's been horribly, horribly hurt. That was done by Iran. That was done by Soleimani. He was a person that was very evil. He was an evil genius. He was looking to take out a lot of our military installations in Iraq and Iran. And I got him before he got us. So we have to do what we're doing. And the strait is open. It will be open. We've cut down their capability very substantially, but they, you know, they're going to fight for a while. Our military has done a fantastic job. And, you know, the bottom line, though, and I say it to everybody, and I say it as much as you want to listen, Iran will not have a nuclear weapon. If we didn't bomb them with the B-2 bombers, that plane right there, if we didn't bomb them, they would have had a nuclear weapon long ago. Within 1 month from the day we bombed them, they would have had, if we didn't do it, they would have had a nuclear weapon. If they had a nuclear weapon, Israel would no longer be with us. The Middle East probably would no longer be with us. Because you saw, they sent missiles to five different countries that never even knew they were involved. Because they're stone cold crazy. They are crazy. And we're not going to put it up. Yeah, I want to be reimbursed because we're protecting a very rich portion of the world. We're spending money. And so what we've done is we are going to be reimbursed for protection. We're protecting by the countries that we're helping. For instance, you look at the five countries. You have Saudi Arabia. You have UAE. You have Qatar, or Qatar, as I always say. You have Qatar, Bahrain. And by the way, you have others. You have Kuwait, and you have others. And they will do very well. But we think it's appropriate that we don't need them. You know, we have more oil than any other country in the world. When you add Venezuela, which has been amazing, which has tremendous amounts of oil that we control, when you add Venezuela and everything else, we have more than 50% of the world's supply. We don't need it, but we need it from the standpoint of protecting allies, et cetera, including Israel, including Saudi Arabia, including Qatar, including UAE. We're protecting all of them, and we've done a very effective job. So 4 months ago, these people had military that was very strong, by far the strongest probably in the Middle East. They were called the bully of the Middle East. Now they don't have a navy. They have 159 ships underwater. They had a total of 159 ships. Now every one of them is underwater. They had 230 airplanes, attack planes. They're all gone. They're gone. They had tremendous radar. It's all gone. They had tremendous anti-aircraft. It's all gone. Sadly, their leadership is all gone. They had their first-tier leaders are all dead. Their second-tier leaders are all dead. Their third-tier leaders, who we're dealing with, more or less, some of them are already gone. And then you read fake news like your network, CNN, which is fake news. You read them, you have them say, well, actually, aren't they doing quite well? Let me just tell you, they have now inflation of over 300%. 4 months ago, they had inflation of 5%. Now they're at over 300, could be 350%. They made a deal, they broke it, probably 10 times. And they killed a lot of people, they killed our people, but the protest is what they've done to the protest is 52,000. Have you ever seen any of the burial lots where they're doing, where they're burying the protest? They killed 52,000 protesters, and on my watch, they can't do any of that. So we have them in a position that they don't have any military. There's not a thing they can do about it. All they have is fake news, because they have the fake news would rather see us lose the war than win the war, which is really treasonous, which is really treasonous in a certain way. So we're doing another very major attack tonight. They want to make a deal. They came back. We made a deal 2 days ago, and they want to make a deal. They've been negotiating for 47 years, but nobody's ever hit them militarily. We're hitting them very hard. Thank you very much, everybody. Thank you very much.
3: Thank you, guys. Thank you, Peter.
0: Yeah, we'll just leave it there. That's just happened live out of the Oval Office in the White House. Some fresh comments from the US President Donald Trump. I mean, we've been covering this quite considerably throughout the course of the morning, folks, because there had been the event earlier where the US president had decided to reinstate the blockade of the Strait of Hormuz because he doesn't like where things are going. And there's also the bid to charge a fee for any vessel moving in and out of the Strait of Hormuz at about 20%, which would be a considerable fee in the millions of dollars considering what those ships with oil are worth. So the president also warned that America could strike around the so-called Pickaxe Mountain, which is believed to be the home of nuclear facilities. Let's get more on all of this from Jonathan Kersley, who's been listening in. So we'll go back to these fresh strikes across Iran that are right now underway, Jono.
4: You heard President Trump talking about them there inside the Oval Office during an executive order signing event, talking about hitting them very hard tonight and again tomorrow. It is, of course, tomorrow that that new blockade comes back into effect, the blockade of Iranian ports and Iranian oil, essentially. But the attacks right now are taking place right across Iran. We've heard explosions being reported by Iranian state media pretty much along the length and breadth of the coastline. Inside Iran, U.S. Central Command put out the announcement that the attacks were underway at the order of President Trump. They said that it took place at 4:45, which was just over an hour and 15 minutes or so ago, saying that they had, at the request of the commander-in-chief, launched a third consecutive night of strikes, saying these strikes will continue, imposing a heavy cost on Iranian forces and degrade their ability to attack innocent civilians and commercial shipping in the Strait of Hormuz. Of course, this has been the position from the United States, that they are frustrated and angry at what President Trump was saying there, breaking the deal at least 10 times, he said, attacks on ships in the Strait of Hormuz. And now you are seeing this plan come into play of the blockade, but also a 20% fee. Effectively, President Trump is saying the United States is going to be the guardians of the Strait of Hormuz. And in that event inside the Oval Office, Pete, he was adding in what he'd said on Fox News earlier today, that in his eyes, he thinks even though it's an international waterway, that Iran sees it having control of it now, that eventually the United States will have control of the Strait of Hormuz.
5: How long do you expect this to take? And what's the legal
2: take
5: basis?
2: What? Take what?
5: The war.
2: Well, I think it's going very fast. We've demolished their military. We're hitting them very hard. We had a deal yesterday or the day before yesterday. It was all done. And then they broke up that deal immediately because they found out there was something in the deal they didn't like. And they're wired differently, and we're not going to put up with it. We are just going forward. We're attacking them tonight. We're taking out all of their capability for anything having to do with the Strait, with the Hormuz Strait.
4: Pete, we'd seen the United States yesterday use a sea drone essentially for the first time in combat targeting Iranian ports. These are in one of the number of areas that they have been trying to go after Iran over the course of the better part of the last week or so, with the memorandum of understanding now essentially in tatters. That 60-day deadline fast approaching. But look, this is no ceasefire as it stands. Right now, it is almost like it is back to full-scale conflict. The president was discussing this on a radio show earlier in the day, indicating that he actually wanted the memorandum of understanding to be a test.
6: We're going to hit them very hard tonight.
3: And we're going to hit them hard tomorrow. And there's not a damn thing they can do about it. They have nothing. They have nothing going other than they have big mouths.
6: Well, was the MOU that your negotiators brought back, was that side saddle MOU, was that built to fall apart?
3: It was built to test. It was a test. We didn't know. It didn't. Look, memorandum of understanding when you're dealing with sleazebags don't mean much.
4: Coming through from Iranian state media of projectiles hitting in the western Bandar Abbas area. Bandar Abbas, obviously a significant military stronghold for the Iranians. We've seen the oil price jump today, more than $83 a barrel. That's a jump of, 9-10% or so just on today, and about $10 or so higher than what it was this time last week. It is really a deep situation of concern. And you mentioned the Pickaxe Mountains there at the top. President Trump has issued that threat to Iran. The Pickaxe Mountains, essentially a deeply buried nuclear site, not too far from the Natanz nuclear facility the United States had looked at going after previously. There'd been some suggestion Iran might be trying to rebuild and redevelop its nuclear program there, but President Trump has made it clear he has that facility in the American sites as everything between the United States and Iran deteriorates at a rapid rate.
0: Yeah, just a number of developments. Just while we've been on air this morning, Jonathan Kersley bringing us up to speed there. Appreciate it, Jono. And as Jono said, the oil price rising. And off the back of that, National Senator Ross Cadell has told this program this morning that the government should be looking into extending the fuel excise cut. So on First Edition earlier, Mr. Cadell believes more needs to be done to bolster Australia's supply in the long term. But in the short term, he says fuel price relief needs to be considered.
7: I think Trump, he wanted to end it quickly so that the midterms, it wasn't going to be a distraction. That's no longer an option. So I think it's going to drag out some time. We may have to relook at extending that past the cutoff date.
0: Is that at the current level or at the previous level of last month when the fuel excise was halved?
7: I think you have to go back to the previous levels if it's going to have that sort of effect. We haven't seen the effect flow through yet, so it's somewhat reactionary. You can't just say a level now, but I think we have to be ready to do what's needed to keep people moving.
0: Tributes are being paid this morning to Sir Sam Neill. The legendary filmmaker Steven Spielberg recalled working with Mr. Neill on one of his most successful films. I adored making all the Jurassic Park movies with him. Sam will never be forgotten by us or his many millions of fans around the world. Friend and fellow actress Nicole Kidman wrote, Sam was one of the greats, a joy to be around. He was charming, kind, funny and intelligent. He will be greatly missed. The actor Jeff Goldblum wrote this morning, who also co-starred alongside Sam Neill in Jurassic Park. He said, the next great adventure begins. Love always and forever. Also, Alec Baldwin, who appeared with Sam Neill in the 90s thriller The Hunt for Red October. He also paid.
8: How stricken I was to learn of the death of Sam Neill. My God, Sam Neill. My love to his family. My love to his family.
0: Away from film, Anthony Albanese said Sam Neill starred in so many beloved Australian stories and he earned a special place in Australian hearts. He'll be much mourned and long remembered. New Zealand's Prime Minister Christopher Luxon thanked him for his contribution to the industry, saying for more than 50 years he took New Zealand stories to the world and his talents helped make our film industry what it is today, one of our greatest cultural exports. And this from former partner, the ABC journalist Laura Tingle. Sweet dreams, darling Sam. Victoria's Labor Party is hoping to use a new poll to rally union support ahead of the November state election. After Jack Nyhoff in Melbourne this morning, Jack, the survey reveals a possible grim outlook for the Allan government.
9: Well, Pete, it shows the Allan government could be defeated in the November election. That's one possible scenario, and it's a large sample group as well. Around 6,500 Victorians surveyed over the past fortnight for their views heading into the November election. We can take a look at the primary vote from this Redbridge poll. It shows that One Nation, still the most popular political party in the state of Victoria, despite no leader yet. It's sitting at 27% for the primary vote, but when it comes to Labor and the coalition, they're now tied at 26%. Now, the survey was commissioned by the Trade Whole Council, and the Labor government hopes to use the election. We can take a look at the primary vote from this Redbridge.

0: came into this dispute after the CFMEU fell out with a contractor, asking them to drop that contractor. Of course, the opposition leader, Jess Wilson, also starting to campaign ahead of the November election, currently on a tour of the state. She's facing her own internal problems around perceived infighting within that political party. Pete, Victorians go to the polls in November.
1: Jack Nyhoff, thank you. We're going to take a break, but coming up, all the latest in sport, including the Broncos welcoming back their injured stars. Good time for that to happen too. We'll be right back, folks. Don't go away.
2: Sky News will be back after this short break.

0: Sky News will be back after this short break.
1: You're watching First Edition, folks. Thanks for your company. Well, Northern Territory police say they'll not give up in their search for the body of British backpacker Peter Falconio. Today marks 25 years since Bradley John Murdoch murdered Mr. Falconio and attempted to kidnap his girlfriend, Joanne Lees.
2: A final act of defiance from a notorious outback killer.
3: Don't know anything about it, okay? You've been told on that answer. Right, move on. Next one.
2: In his dying days, police made a final attempt to get Bradley Murdoch to reveal the location of Peter Falconio's body. Like every previous attempt, it was unsuccessful.
3: I know nothing. I've said this for 22 years. I know nothing.
2: While police had been hopeful of a deathbed confession, they were unsurprised when one...

0: wasn't forthcoming.
1: I think he's someone that saw himself very much as a godlike figure. He, you know, he stood over a lot of people. Narcissistic, sadistic. I think he probably enjoyed the fact that he was able to keep this little secret, certainly from police, certainly from the family.
0: 25 years on from Falconio's death, police have released never-before-seen photographs from their investigation. The British backpacker had been travelling north with his girlfriend, Joanne Lees, in their orange combi van when Murdoch signalled for them to pull over near Barrow Creek. Falconio was shot dead at the scene while Lees was bound with cable ties but managed to escape into bushland before flagging down a road train for help.
1: She's clearly still in shock, clearly still terrified of the events that went down. And, I mean, you can only imagine being confronted by someone like, you know, Murdoch, who's a large man in stature. Just would have been an absolute nightmare for us.
0: Falconio's body was dumped somewhere in the vast outback, but has never been discovered. In July last year, police conducted a new search in an area around Barrow Creek after receiving what they believed was credible information. They say they will continue to investigate leads in this case until Peter Falconio's body is found. A $500,000 reward remains on offer for anyone with information that leads directly to the discovery of Falconio's remains.
1: There might be the possibility that he would have liked to have been able to confide in someone and just let someone know, you know, what did occur. And I suppose I say that thinking that, you know, he's the type of person that might be proud of such actions.
0: Matt Cunningham, Sky News, Darwin.
2: Tuesday morning sport with Matt now, and leading us off with the AFL this morning. What's happening, Matt?
3: Yeah, plenty going on with the Cats in particular, Pete. They're optimistic, their coach Chris Scott is anyway, about Jeremy Cameron's chances of playing again this season. Cameron requires surgery to repair an AC joint injury suffered in that loss to the Giants. The Cats premiership forward faces a six-week stint on the sideline, making him unavailable until the wildcard round should Geelong finish between 7th and 10th. The 33-year-old has been battling through an arm complaint from an injury picked up in last season's grand final defeat to the Lions, but is still Geelong's leading goal kicker this season with 39.
4: Which leaves us optimistic, which, you know, we'd like to think that's our default position on these things, and he certainly is. So he has an issue with his arm as well, that will be looked at some point, but there's no consideration to... Well, maybe there has been some consideration, but it's been decided and was pretty clear that can wait until the end of the year. So we're hopeful that if the team's good enough, we'll get him back at a hopefully important part of the season.
5: He's had a rugged time of it, hasn't he?
4: Yeah, look, to this point, and I stress to this point, it feels like we have had one of those years in some respects. But I suspect if you really analyse every team, they would all say that they've had their moments.
3: Well, Melbourne's hopes of continuing their late-season final surge have been dealt a massive blow, with Cameron Munster to miss several weeks with a knee injury. Munster, who was rested for Melbourne's win over the Titans on Sunday, will be sidelined for between 4 to 6 weeks, with the Storm releasing a statement confirming the 5'8" will undergo surgery after sustaining a cartilage injury. The 31-year-old hasn't played since Queensland's loss to New South Wales in last Wednesday's Origin decider at Suncorp. It's a crushing blow for Melbourne's finals hopes, with last year's grand finalists sitting 4 points outside the top eight with 8 rounds to play. And Jannik Sinner has defended his Wimbledon crown without having to overcome arch-rival Carlos Alcaraz. The Spaniard has missed the French Open and Wimbledon with that wrist injury, and it's still unclear whether he'll feature at the US Open. Following his victory, Sinner was hopeful Alcaraz would be soon returning to the court.
6: Big, big respect to Sasha, because he's doing something amazing. You know, his game is growing and growing. So, you know, in the same time, that's exactly what's good, you know, because you have always someone who is pushing you to the limit, and we hope that Carlos is coming back as well, because Dennis needs him.
3: Meanwhile, Alexander Zverev recorded his 10th straight defeat against Sinner and his 5th slam final loss. On a positive note, the German has overtaken Alcaraz to move to a career-high 2nd in the ATP rankings.
7: I've always been number 3 in a way. So if I get closer to them, if I can be in a mix of course, competing and winning the big tournaments with them, alongside them, that would be great.
3: Yeah, you'd have to say he's fighting back, isn't he? He's trying to break that pair of Alcaraz and Sinner. Yeah. Maybe he can do it. He's number 2. I don't know if he'll get to number 1. Sinner's playing unbelievably well, but he's doing well.
2: Those two are going to be at the top for the next 10 years.
3: I hope Alcaraz gets back fit soon.
2: Yeah.
3: We do miss him in the game.
2: Those two, I mean Alcaraz and Sinner, it's just great for the sport to have two, but maybe a third. Is it Zverev's? I don't know. Thanks, Matt. Coming up after the break, more in our breaking news out of the Iran, out of the Middle East, Iran. So, US Central Command has confirmed a 3rd night of strikes is right now underway, plus anticipation builds ahead of the World Cup semi-finals. They're on tomorrow. We are live to Alex in Dallas next.
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1: You're watching First Edition on this Tuesday morning, folks, and thank you for your company. Well, there's plenty of breaking news out of the Middle East throughout the course of the morning, but we'll start off with CENTCOM. The US has launched a new round of strikes on Iran, according to Central Command. It said at 4:45 p.m. Eastern time today, so that was a couple of hours ago now. US Central Command began launching the third consecutive night of strikes against Iran at the commander-in-chief's direction. These strikes will continue imposing a heavy cost on Iranian forces and degrade their ability to attack innocent civilians and commercial shipping in the Strait of Hormuz. This was backed up by the US President Donald Trump, who we played live at the top of the hour as he was speaking in the Oval Office.
2: How long do you expect this to take? And what's the legal
3: take
2: basis?
3: What? Take what?
2: The war.
3: Well, I think it's going very fast. We've demolished their military. We're hitting them very hard. We had a deal yesterday or the day before. Yesterday was all done. And then they broke up that deal immediately because they found out there was something in the deal they didn't like. And they're wired differently, and we're not going to put up with it. We are just going forward. We're attacking them tonight. We're taking out all of their capability for anything having to do with the Strait, with the Hormuz Strait.
1: Well, a fragile ceasefire between the U.S. and Iran appears to be collapsing as both sides continue to trade strikes. I mean, the question at the moment is, are we just heading back to square one now? Donald Trump announced already the U.S. will become the guardian of the Strait of Hormuz and will reimpose its blockade on Iranian ships.
4: A volatile weekend in the Middle East. U.S. strikes on Iran have increased and expanded beyond coastal areas, according to reports of explosions from Iranian media. Meanwhile, U.S. allies Bahrain, Kuwait and Jordan are under fire from Iran.
5: I think negotiations are possible. I don't think either country necessarily wants to go back to full-scale war. Certainly the United States does not want to, not at this stage.
4: As escalating strikes threaten the fragile agreement between the United States and Iran, President Donald Trump said he would reinstate the blockade of Iranian ships in the Strait of Hormuz.
6: It will become the guardian of the Strait. Maybe we'll call it the guardian angel of the Strait. And we should be reimbursed for that.
4: The president doubled down on Truth Social, writing the USA will be, from this point forward, known as the guardian of the Hormuz Strait. But as such, and as a matter of fairness, will be reimbursed at the rate of 20% on all cargo shipped.
7: If we have an opportunity to make peace to the Strait of Hormuz, that's a good thing as well.
8: There is no way the United States of America is going to be able to take total control of the Strait of Hormuz. And the fact that the president continues to be so delusional on that point is a major, major problem in getting to a reasonable outcome here.
4: Iran is accusing the U.S. of undermining talks on ensuring safe passage through the strait. This comes as Brent crude and U.S. crude prices are rising again as fewer ships are navigating through.
1: Yeah, and off the back of all of that, it's caused the price of Brent crude to skyrocket this morning. So it's up almost 10% on the day from yesterday. Still cheaper in the grand scheme of things from where it was, from 120, 126 US a barrel. But it's up from last week where it was hovering in the 70s. That was nice to see. But given the friction and the ongoing tension that's taking place, plus the new demands that have emerged overnight, yep. Sending the price upwards. The Prime Minister is moving to ease artificial intelligence concerns as scrutiny grows over job displacement and the energy demands of expanding data centres. Live to Ruben Spargo out of Canberra. So what message is Anthony Albanese seeking to deliver in that major speech tomorrow, Ruben?
9: Pete, he's expected to argue that these big tech companies must earn their social licence to operate. He will address the need for policy guardrails on data centres, AI and Australian intellectual property and these artificial intelligence companies using it. Here's National Senator Ross Cadell on the conversations he's having in regional Australia on these big data centres.
10: They're fighting the RESs, these renewable energy zones, and they're saying that but the real problem is the transmission lines. And I'm saying, well, find things that you want where you create jobs in your regions. And some people up there, where it's close to the power, might want these things so they get the ongoing jobs as well as the power and they don't have the transmission lines. In Australia, there is room for data centres in the right place, and we want that data centre because we want that data sovereignty.
9: It seems the technology transforming Australia's economy is providing some enormous opportunities, but also complex challenges. Pete?
1: Ruben, thanks. Australia's deadly bird flu outbreak may have reached Queensland after a sick bird was found at a popular beach. Kayser Shields is in Brisbane. Which beach, Kayser?
11: Noosa's main beach on the Sunshine Coast, Pete. A giant petrel was removed from the sand and is now in quarantine, where it's been tested for the deadly H5 strain of bird flu that has killed millions of animals around the world. If it is confirmed to be positive, it will be the first in Queensland. So far, there are 13 confirmed cases across the country, 7 in Western Australia, 5 in South Australia, and 1 in New South Wales. Authorities remain on high alert, but at this stage there is no evidence of mass mortality. There is also no evidence of infection in poultry or the wider agriculture community. The risk to human health also remains low. People are being told to remain vigilant though, so if they see any sick or dead birds, they're being told not to touch it or approach it, but instead to report it, Pete.
1: Kayser Shields, thank you. His career on the small and big screen spanned more than half a century. But today, the world is continuing to remember Sir Sam Neill after his sudden death yesterday at the age of 78. The legendary filmmaker Steven Spielberg recalled working with Mr. Neill on one of his most successful films, Jurassic Park. "I adored making all the Jurassic Park movies with him. Sam will never be forgotten by us or his many millions of fans around the world," Steven Spielberg said. Jurassic Park co-star Jeff Goldblum said, "The next great adventure begins. Love, always and forever." Alec Baldwin, who appeared alongside Sam Neill in the 90s classic The Hunt for Red October, paid tribute on Instagram overnight.
12: "How stricken I was to learn of the death of Sam Neill. My God, Sam Neill. My love to his family. My love to his family."
1: From fellow Kiwi actor Russell Crowe, he called Sam Neill kind, wise, impish, graceful and warm. While Nicole Kidman said Sam was one of the greats, a joy to be around. "He was charming, kind, funny and intelligent. He will be greatly missed."
13: Jurassic Park, home to prehistoric giants, and Sam Neill becomes a modern day superstar. Arguably his greatest role in a career spanning 5 decades. An international leading man, 150 films and television productions. But in 2022, suddenly it was exit stage left. Then 74 years old, he was diagnosed with a rare blood cancer, stage 3.
12: "And my news seems to be all over the news at the moment. And it's sort of cancer, cancer, cancer."
13: 2 years later, he confronted his diagnosis head on.
14: "I'm not in any way frightened of dying. That doesn't worry. It's never worried me from the beginning. But I would be annoyed. I'd be annoyed because there are things I still want to do."
13: And breakthrough clinical trials gave him that extra time. As Sam Neill announced, he was cancer-free.
12: "I'm in remission. I plan to be in remission for many years to come. I'll bore you all to death. There's lots more work."
13: So today, news of his passing sent shockwaves around the world. This message from his family: "Sam was surrounded by family and passed with the dignity that has characterised his whole life. The loss was sudden and unexpected, but blessed by the fact that Sam remained cancer-free." Among the first to pay tribute, the Prime Minister. Sam Neill starred in so many beloved Australian stories, and he earned a special place in Australian hearts. Another cancer survivor also reached out.
15: "Like everyone else, I'm absolutely shocked and devastated and just shocked, because when I spoke to him not long ago, he was cancer-free."
13: But he was born in Northern Ireland. His real name was not even Sam. It was Nigel. He dubbed himself Sam as a youngster, tougher for a boys' school in New Zealand. From college drama productions to his first major role, a political thriller, Sleeping Dogs, in the 1970s.
16: "Starring Sam Neill as Smith.
17: I mean, don't you ever worry about killing the wrong man.
13: Jasper, sir!" Then he crossed the ditch, scoring a role in Dead Calm. as Michael Chamberlain in Evil Angels, the story of infant Azaria taken by a dingo.
12: The Lord Jesus Christ is a very dear friend of ours, our Saviour, and the peace of God has kept us from being very foolish in our own lives.
13: He had a leading role in My Brilliant Career and The Dish, set around the first moon landing.
12: Cliff Buxton, director.
13: The Piano, set in New Zealand with Harvey Keitel and Holly Hunter. Never losing his touch with his Kiwi roots, acclaimed for Hunt for the Wilder People.
12: Yeah. Leave me alone.
13: Home Turf, where he also pursued a passion for winemaking and named his farm animals after friends in the movie industry.
12: Well, that's Helena Bonham Carter with the horns.
18: Oh, really?
12: She's a real cow.
13: During the COVID epidemic, as the movie world paused, Sam became a social media star.
19: In a sports car with the warm wind.
13: But it was the big screen where he made his mark. The dashing, blue-eyed Kiwi who went on an adventure that started as a surprise.
12: I never really imagined I would have a career in film, let alone a career as an actor.
1: Let's get some weather. Rob Sharp, hello to you. So it's been cold, it's been showery in the southeast for a few days now. When's it going to clear?
20: It's all easing back today. It's the last of the wet ones for the southeast corner of the country. The rest of the week is going to be sunny and dry as a rule of thumb. You can see the showers still continuing for the time being, especially for Tasmania and for southern and mountain parts of Victoria, where you can still see wet weather is in fact increasing again for one last hurrah today through the next few hours as this low pressure trough runs through the southeast corner. But once it's gone off and away to the east tonight, it'll all be done and dusted, and we'll be back to dry weather in the southeast. Meanwhile, for the alpine areas, you can see we saw another 5 centimetres or so of snow over the last 24 hours, but also rain. You can see it there on screen with a mixture of rain and snow for the last 24 hours through the alpine areas. And that's how today is going to pan out again, with a mix of rain and snow, with temperatures fluctuating either side of freezing for all of our alpine resorts. But then from tomorrow on, we'll see that warming trend. So it'll be more spring-like skiing for the alpine areas, with that warmth in the forecast lead to slushy afternoon conditions on the slopes. Meanwhile, it wasn't slushy this morning in Walker. We had a crunchy underfoot with the ice, courtesy of the frost this morning. Quite a few areas seeing frost over the eastern inland. The second chilly morning in a row over those eastern parts this morning, with Brisbane seeing its second coldest morning of the season so far. But as you can see, still a shower or two left in it for Adelaide, Melbourne, Hobart and Canberra, and sunny skies elsewhere.
1: Okay, Rob Sharp, thank you so much. We're off to a break, folks. But coming up, the Republicans are moving fast. US Senator Lindsey Graham's replacement has been appointed. Who they've chosen, I'll tell you about it next.
0: Sky News will be back after this short break.

0: You're back with First Edition. To more breaking news out of the US, folks, the South Carolina Governor Henry McMaster has appointed late Senator Lindsey Graham's sister to fill his vacant seat. US President Donald Trump had publicly urged the move, endorsing Darlene Graham to serve out the remainder of Mr. Graham's term. The president described it as a fitting tribute to her brother. Under state law, the appointment would be temporary ahead of a special election to fill the seat permanently. Ms. Graham promised to carry forward the efforts of her brother for the citizens of South Carolina.
1: It is such a privilege to get to finish some of his important work, and I promise to work hard over the next several months to support the president and carry forward the efforts of my brother on behalf of the citizens of South Carolina and the United States.
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0: James Gruber with a look at the markets this morning. And as we've been discussing on the program already, James, the price of oil has shot up overnight. How much does that shape the broader picture?
3: It certainly does. The ASX is expected to open a little lower, down around 0.1% according to index futures. That follows a tough night on Wall Street, with the S&P 500 falling 0.8% and the NASDAQ dropping 1.6%. And it was after that news that you've been reporting on Donald Trump reimposing a naval blockade on Iran and also proposing a 20% fee on cargo that passes through the Strait of Hormuz. And that news, while not good for stocks, it was good for oil prices, as you alluded to. They're up almost 10% overnight, with Brent crude above $83 a barrel. Other commodities weren't so fortunate. Gold dropped almost 3%. Copper held firm, though, while aluminium fell. The Aussie dollar also fell. It's currently trading at 69.13 US cents. Pete.
0: James, thank you. On the eve of the World Cup semi-final, Spain are being tipped to go all the way again. The backing has come from Xabi Alonso, a member of the victorious 2010 team in South Africa. Alex Thomas is in Dallas, where Spain will play France tomorrow morning. He joins us live now. Alex, what did Alonso have to say?
4: Alonso was speaking for the first time in a press conference as the new Chelsea manager, and there were some questions about what he was going to do with the Premier League side next season, but talk quickly turned to this North American World Cup and also the echoes of his performance with the Spain team in 2010 when they won this tournament for the first time in front of Nelson Mandela in Johannesburg in South Africa. Alonso, part of a storied midfield, famous for passing their opponents off the field and winning four successive knockout games, including the final, by 1-0. The current Spain side, equally stingy when it comes to defence, but have some attacking potential too, particularly their teen superstar, Lamine Yamal of Barcelona, who has just turned 19 yesterday, celebrated with the team, and he's one of the reasons why Alonso feels the current crop can emulate his 2010 Spain.
5: It brings me a lot of memories from our the time that the World Cup that we won, because of the team, because of the energy that they transmit, because of the control they have on the games. So we have many reasons to be optimistic. For sure, whatever will happen with France, it's gonna be a fantastic game to watch.
0: What about around town at the moment, Alex? How's the atmosphere in Dallas?
4: Pete, I'd be lying if I said there were hordes of French and Spanish fans parading through the streets. Atmosphere is still taking a while to build up. We went through downtown Dallas after a huge thunderstorm overnight, just starting to get sunny again. A big crowd outside the France team hotel cheering on the coach as it left for their final training session before the semi-final against Spain. There have been locals involved, people who've followed the World Cup throughout the four and a bit weeks we've seen, and those that have just jetted in for this occasion.
6: Apart from, you know, supporting Mexico, my last name is Aragon, which, you know, comes all the way from Spain, so I'll definitely be supporting the Spaniards.
7: Really exciting. We come from Paris yesterday just for the match.
8: So you've not been to any other?
7: No. Just for the match.
6: Only for the match.
8: Right. Expensive?
6: Yeah.
7: we'll see tomorrow.
8: Do you guys live out here?
9: No, we just came over specifically to watch the two semi-finals.
8: Yeah. I was kind of hoping the Socceroos would still be here.
9: Yeah, of course. They tried, but we're happy to watch France and Spain.
8: Do you know many of the players?
10: Yeah.
8: Who's your favourite?
10: Mostly from France. I either like Mbappe or Olise.
11: Go Mbappe!
4: The Hispanic and Latino population here in Dallas is more than 40% of the total, so Spain will be heavily supported, but France are the slight bookmakers' favourites because of their fearsome attacking lineup, spearheaded by Kylian Mbappe, of course, although they haven't had good fortune against Spain the last couple of times they played them in major tournaments. The top four, all in those semi-finals, as we mentioned yesterday, and we're still heartbroken over Norway's departure. Erling Haaland, their star striker, giving us one last smile by coming off the plane when he landed home with a stuffed raccoon that apparently he purchased here in Dallas, and okay. It cost him several $1,000s.
0: As you do, a stuffed raccoon.
4: It's the whiskey raccoon.
0: Yeah, there you go. Well, standing in front of the AT&T Stadium too, Alex, a great stadium, that looks like a helmet. It's cool. Thank you. We'll talk to you soon. Let's continue that chat with former Labor Senator Stephen Conroy. We'll put your football hat on today, though, Stephen, because local politics a bit dry. As we get into, you know, the semi-finals tomorrow, England later, but Spain, France. This is the one where I think, where I've always thought the winner was going to emerge, the World Cup winner.
12: Yeah, look, it's just a mouth-watering final, and you know Spain haven't quite played as well as pundits tipped before the game. They seem to be too reliant on Lamar. The others haven't risen to the occasion. Whereas the French team is terrifying. I mean, Elise Dembélé, Mbappé, they've scored all the goals between them. They've given the assists between them. The traditional problem in the French team has been Mbappé's behaviour. He seems to be leading the team in a very unified way.
0: Yeah.
12: They're working together. So my tip is probably France, narrowly, just because their attack is so potent. I haven't talked about the rest of the team. I mean, the Spanish have defended well, but they haven't created as much as you expect from a Spanish team.
0: That's true.
12: I think it'll be closer, but I think France narrowly.
0: The reason I think, and you are right on all of that, and, you know, I wouldn't have minded a few more attempts on goal from the Spanish, but, I mean, there's a lot of passing going on, but I feel like if anything is going to stop France, it could be the way Spain dominates possession, and that might be something that stifles France. I mean, could there be something in that?
12: Yeah, look, if the French, we haven't really seen it. They've had one sort of really tough match where the team defended really deep, but I don't see Spain defending that deep. So I think there will be opportunities for the French, but equally, they haven't really faced as a quality a team.
0: Yeah.
12: As Spain, and Spain are full of quality. Not as good as that 2010 team with Xavi and Iniesta. And I just think Iniesta was just absolutely fabulous. Overshadowed in Barca by Messi, but I think he was as good.
0: Yeah.
12: So the team's not quite as good as them, but it's mouthwatering.
0: Sure. And then you got the other semi, England-Argentina. And I was surprised to learn yesterday, this only jumped out for someone's post, that Messi's never played England.
12: Well, look, we're still scarred from Maradona on the hand of God.
0: That's crazy. Like, he's played all of the English players, obviously, but he's never played England with Argentina. I mean,
12: I know.
0: How's that not happened?
12: Well, that's probably to England's good luck.
0: Yeah.
12: They're playing him when he's 39. But, look, England have character, resolve, strength. But I agree with Tuchel in his comments after the Norway match. We were lucky. We have not played as well as we should have. Our defence is a shambles, which is I'd be very scared against a full-on French attack. You know, we haven't got a fit right back. We've got John Stones, who is old and been carrying injuries. Our left back has been subbed on and off regularly. Declan Rice has clearly been suffering sickness and not able to play as well as his potential. And our wingers have been, frankly, embarrassing.
0: It's all Bellingham, though. It's the Bellingham show. I think I've got a man crush on him.
12: It's all Bellingham and Kane. And that's the real contest on Thursday morning. Can Bellingham continue his spectacular rise? And he could be in the top three or four players in the world by the end of the Argentina match. Or can Messi, who is, we've all watched, he just stands there. He just stands there. And the other 10 players know their job is to cover for Messi defensively. They win the ball. They give it to Messi. Messi sucks you know, two or three defenders in, either takes them on and beats them, or lays it off to, by definition, someone who's in more space.
11: Yeah, well, whatever they're doing is working because he's put away 8 goals.
12: Oh, my God, it's incredible. It's just such a privilege to watch him one last time in a World Cup.
11: No, I agree. You know, I mean, he could even go in 4 years. He'd be 43. He doesn't use a lot of energy during the game. I mean, you know, it's just a couple of shots on goal and he gets a couple of goals. It's extraordinary.
12: Yeah, really. I know.
11: Thanks,
12: Except
11: Steve.
12: If he takes penalties.
11: Yeah.
12: Penalty shootout.
11: Yeah, it's funny, though. As someone who said the other day, because, yeah, you're right, for a number 10, he's actually not that great at penalties. And someone said it's similar to the world's greatest chef not being able to make a ham and cheese sandwich. Yeah. Anyway, Stephen, good comment. To see you. Thanks for your time today, and thanks for your time, folks. It's been good, as always, to have you with us. We'll see you again tomorrow. Laura's next with AM Agenda.
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0: Welcome to AM Agenda. The US launches a new round of strikes on Iran as Trump orders a new blockade on the Strait of Hormuz. The price of oil has jumped. Also this morning, valet Sir Sam Neill, a much-loved icon, has died at 78 years old, and tributes have flown from all around the world. The Prime Minister turns his focus to AI. How will he walk the fine line between seizing investment opportunities and getting a fair deal for communities and on copyright? The National Party president says Barnaby Joyce is disgusting. Angus Taylor says One Nation will send the country broke. And on AM Agenda, Barnaby will have his chance to respond. Counter-terrorism police leading the murder investigation of UK Conservative Anne Widdecombe.
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0: Good morning. Welcome to the program. Those stories in just a moment. We have breaking news for you that's just come into the newsroom. New South Wales Serious Crime Squad have charged four men for the alleged kidnapping and murder of a Sydney grandfather in Chris Bagsarian. Police will allege that one of those that has been charged is the coordinator of the kidnapping and murder of Mr. Bagsarian. You'll remember that this was a shocking case of mistaken identity. Police will give more details about an hour from now, and we'll take you there live. In the meantime, Donald Trump is accusing Iran of breaking the ceasefire deal 10 times as he seeks to take control of the Strait of Hormuz. And now he's proposing to charge its use. Let's go to Washington correspondent Jonathan Kersley now. Senior Trump cabinet members, Jono, had pushed against Iran charging tolls. The president has long floated the idea America could, and now it seems like he will.
2: It seems like he's going ahead with that plan, a 20% fee to be charged. He sees the United States as being guardians of the strait, but Iran argues exactly the opposite, that it has always been the guardian of the strait and always will be. US Central Command is carrying out another wave of extensive strikes across Iran as we go to air this hour. They took to social media, as they have done over the course of the last few days, announcing that once again, at the request of the commander-in-chief, they began launching a third consecutive night of strikes. It says these strikes will continue imposing a heavy cost on Iranian forces and degrade their ability to attack innocent civilians and commercial shipping in the Strait of Hormuz. We've actually heard from the United Arab Emirates within the last half an hour or so, Laura, saying that there have been two attacks in the Strait of Hormuz on their vessels, and one Indian crew member has been killed. The UAE reserving its right to respond. This right now is an absolute hotbed of tension in an area that was already rife with it. What we have seen is the United States stepping up its attacks. US President Donald Trump declaring that America may well go after what is called Pickaxe Mountain. It is a mountain inside Iran that is believed to house nuclear facilities deep beneath the surface. It's not too far from the Natanz nuclear facility, and it is something America has had in its sights. He is making the threat bold and clear that the United States may well go full scale on its military onslaught of Iran's nuclear facilities. Any idea that this is a ceasefire, well, it is in name only, effectively, because this is effectively back to full-scale conflict. President Trump was speaking on this very issue inside the Oval Office a short time ago. Here's some of what he had to say.
3: How long do you expect this to take? And what's the legal
4: take
3: basis?
4: What? Take what?
3: The war.
4: Well, I think it's going very fast. We've demolished their military. We're hitting them very hard. We had a deal yesterday or the day before yesterday. It was all done. And then they broke up that deal immediately because they found out there was something in the deal they didn't like. And they're wired differently, and we're not going to put up with it. We are just going forward. We're attacking them tonight. We're taking out all of their capability for anything having to do with the strait, with the Hormuz Strait.
2: Laura, what you can hear there from the president, alongside many of the messages he has pushed publicly before, is a very clear level of frustration about where this sits. The memorandum of understanding, he is now saying, was just simply a test and that Iran failed it. Also adamant, they are the ones who have breached the deal. Therefore, the US is responding.
4: They made a deal. They broke it. Probably 10 times. We have them in a position that they don't have any military. There's not a thing they can do about it. All they have is fake news, because they have the fake news, would rather see us lose the war then win the war, which is really treasonous, which is really treasonous in a certain way.
2: So yet more strikes to take place tomorrow. That blockade, if you like, is going to come into effect at 6 a.m. Australian Eastern Time tomorrow. Already we've seen the oil price skyrocket today by some 9-10%, sitting above $83 a barrel. Laura, it was about $10 a barrel lower almost this time last week. What we are seeing is the direct impact on the market from any sign of tension in this region. As I said, this is a ceasefire now in name only. These two sides are effectively all at it, and it's very hard to see how they can find themselves even getting back to the negotiating table, never mind bringing this latest round of conflict to an end.
0: Yeah, it is a mess. Absolutely. Jono, thank you for the update. Let's bring it back home now. The Prime Minister is set to unveil a major shift in Australia's AI policy, declaring that artificial intelligence must earn its social licence under his government. Live to Politico reporter Ruben Spargo. Not so much a major shift, Ruben, but finally turning his attention to AI. He's really got to walk a fine line tomorrow when it comes to seizing these investment opportunities and also recognising that the community is not quite on board yet.
5: Maybe more of a hands-on approach, Laura. We'll wait and see what the speech actually outlines and details. This evolving technology we've seen lead to unions call for greater protections for workers, also Labor MPs facing growing community opposition to the expansion of data centres in suburban areas. Scrutiny is also growing over the industry's soaring energy needs. There is pressure for major AI companies to fund the power infrastructure they rely on. Anthony Albanese, we know, will argue that Australia cannot afford to miss the AI investment boom. He'll also frame it in a national security sense. We can show you here. This was part of the invitation for the speech that he will deliver. The Prime Minister saying, with the right plan, Australia can secure the jobs and economic benefits of AI in a way that boosts our sovereign capability and builds our national resilience. Investment is also being clouded by uncertainty over copyright laws. The Albanese government is yet to make a decision on this. But on these expanding data centres, here was National Senator Ross Cadell on the conversations he's having in regional Australia.
6: They're fighting the reses, these renewable energy zones, and they're saying that but the real problem is the transmission lines. And I'm saying, well, find things that you want where you create jobs in your regions. And some people up there, where it's close to the power, might want these things so they get the ongoing jobs as well as the power and they don't have the transmission lines. In Australia, there is room for data centres in the right place, and we want that data centre because we want that data sovereignty.
5: The Labor Party will hold its national conference in Adelaide next week, Laura, and artificial intelligence is set to be a contested policy debate there, Laura.
0: Yeah, it certainly is. Ruben, thank you. Meantime, the Allan government in Victoria is facing defeat at the coming election. This is according to a new poll. Jack Nyhoff is in Melbourne for us this morning. So who is behind the polling and what does it say?
7: Laura, this poll was commissioned by the Trades Hall Council. It's quite a big survey as well. 6,500 Victorians polled over the last 2 weeks. Essentially, it models various scenarios that could play out in the November election. It will be presented to various unions here in Victoria in the hope of sort of spurring up support for them to campaign to keep the Labor government in power at that November election. It has the primary vote in Victoria when it comes to the most popular party, that is One Nation at this stage. They still don't even have a state leader. They're polling on the primary at 27% when it comes to the Labor Party and to the coalition. They're tied at 26% each. There's also fresh polling as well that's been released when it comes to the preferred premier. Now, this is a poll from Resolve Political Monitor, and it has the opposition leader, the Liberal Party leader, Jess Wilson, as the preferred premier in the polling at 43% compared to Jacinta Allen's 24%. Allen this morning continuing to face pressure over her handling of alleged corruption in the CFMEU. Now, there's a fresh story again this morning in The Age, and it links a former department project manager who was responsible for a big build project that was a hospital, which was completed in 2014. And essentially, it says the government gave them a directive to drop a contractor, essentially after the CFMEU fell out with that said contractor. Now, the opposition leader, Jess Wilson currently campaigning at the moment as things ramp up ahead of that November poll. She's touring the state. She's also facing pressure herself over infighting in the party. Of course, the real poll is the election date. That is the 28th of November. Laura?
0: Yep, it is. A big build as well is going to loom large over that election, or at least it should. Jack, thank you. Let's go overseas now, because UK counter-terrorism police are now leading the investigation into the death of a former UK Conservative MP in Anne Widdecombe. A 28-year-old man has been rearrested on suspicion of instigating acts of terrorism.
8: Arriving at speed, this is the moment police captured the man suspected of murdering Anne Widdecombe. From the start, this has been a fast-paced investigation. Now we learn it is being led by counter-terrorism police after the 28-year-old was rearrested on suspicion of terrorism offences.
9: I can confirm to the House that this man was not known to prevent. The police have cautioned against speculating about the case. That is the right thing to do for Anne's family and friends. Today is a dark day in our political life, but we must also use it as an opportunity to celebrate Anne Widdecombe's memory.
8: Counter-terrorism police took the lead after new information and evidence came to light.
10: While the forensic work continues at Anne Widdecombe's house down here, this has become a far wider inquiry. Counter-terrorism police describing it as a complex and dynamic investigation.
11: That the police have now established evidence of some form of motive, which has now brought about the involvement of the counter-terrorism police.
8: This is an inquiry involving multiple agencies at multiple locations, with the focus on a suspect who may have travelled some 270 miles from Rotherham to carry out the attack. Anne Widdecombe's death came just a day after she appeared on TV as a Reform UK spokesperson. It has re-sparked the debate surrounding the safety of politicians.
12: Just for the record, every Member of Parliament is equal in the security to me. There is no difference between any member on the issue.
13: In the last 10 years, two MPs, Joe Cox and Sir David Amis, have been murdered. And now a former MP has been murdered as well. The threat is clearly real.
8: Political motivation for the murder had previously been ruled out. The head of counter-terrorism police says they are now pursuing multiple lines of inquiry to establish just why the 78-year-old was murdered. Dan Whitehead, Sky News, on Dartmoor, Devon.
0: France and Spain are finalising preparations for their World Cup semi-final showdown in Dallas. Let's go live there now with Alex Thomas. He is right there for us. Hello to you. Both sides have hit the training track on the eve of this blockbuster. Is it going to be tight, do you think? Who are we going for here, Alex? Got a soft spot for Spain, but of course the superstars are all in the French team.
14: Yeah, France are the bookmakers' favourites, Laura, but no doubt this is going to be very, very close between France, two-time champions, ranked number one in the world, versus Spain, third in the world. They've been overtaken by Argentina during this competition. And they were champions back in 2010. And it's one of the members of that team, Xabi Alonso, who at his first press conference as the new Chelsea boss was asked about this World Cup, admitting he's been glued to the games like the rest of us, hoping his current crop of Spain players, led by teenage sensation from Barcelona, Lamine Yamal, can do just as well as his side did. They've been celebrating Yamal's 19th birthday this week and seemed in a very fun, happy mood when I watched their training session around a half an hour's drive or so across town from here a little bit earlier. This is what Alonso had to say.
15: It brings me a lot of memories from our the time that the World Cup that we won. Because of the team, because of the energy that they transmit, because of the control they have on the games. So we have many reasons to be optimistic. For sure, whatever will happen with France, it's gonna be a fantastic game to watch.
0: Alex, I read somewhere, and this will interest you, that this will be the first time that Messi actually plays England in his career. How did that happen?
14: Yeah, he's played lots of English players at club level, But as far as internationals are concerned, you've got to go back to 2002 when England played Argentina in the World Cup then. It was jointly held between Japan and South Korea. David Beckham famously scoring a penalty to knock Argentina out, kind of exercising the demons of 4 years earlier when he'd been sent off against the same opposition and became a national villain for a few years before becoming a national icon back in England. So they are preparing for their match on Thursday morning in Atlanta. And the atmosphere here in Dallas is building nicely. Locals, those who followed all the World Cup games and are taking in this one as well. There's an Hispanic and Latino population here in Dallas of more than 40%. So Spain will probably be the most favoured. We did see lots of fans outside the France Team Health Hotel earlier. And this is what some supporters had to say to us earlier.
16: Apart from, you know, supporting Mexico, my last name is Aragon, which, you know, comes all the way from Spain. So I'll definitely be supporting the Spaniards.
17: Really exciting. We come from Paris yesterday just for the match. So
14: you've not been to any other?
17: No.
16: And
14: Latino population here in Dallas of more than 40%. So Spain will probably be the

0: Of course, they tried, but we're happy to watch France and Spain.
1: Do you know many of the players?
2: Yeah.
1: Who's your favourite?
2: Mostly from France. I either like Mbappe or Olise.
3: Go Mbappe!
1: Laura, the mum from that Aussie family says her mother was actually Norwegian, so she was a bit disappointed England knocked Norway out. But we have had one last slice of Norwegian entertainment. They flew home to Oslo, to the capital, and Erling Haaland came off the plane carrying a stuffed raccoon, called the Whiskey Raccoon, apparently, and cost him several thousand dollars, and apparently he bought it here in Dallas.
0: In Dallas? Didn't know they had such a raccoon market, but there you go. Full of surprises there, this World Cup. Good to see you, Alex. We'll see you soon. Well, there's no one quite like Sam Neill. He's being remembered today as brilliant, one of a kind and irreplaceable. Tributes have flown from the likes of Steven Spielberg and Nicole Kidman, and most importantly, perhaps his family, who say that they were with him when he died suddenly at the age of 78. Cancer-free. He was perhaps New Zealand's best export, but Sam was an honorary Australian.
4: Jurassic Park, home to prehistoric giants, and Sam Neill becomes a modern-day superstar. Hey! Arguably his greatest role in a career spanning five decades. An international leading man, 150 films and television productions. But in 2022, suddenly it was exit stage left. Then 74 years old, he was diagnosed with a rare blood cancer, stage 3.
5: And my news seems to be all over the news at the moment. And it's sort of cancer, cancer, cancer.
4: 2 years later, he confronted his diagnosis head on.
6: I'm not in any way frightened of dying. That doesn't worry. It's never worried me from the beginning. But I would be annoyed. I'd be annoyed because there are things I still want to do.
4: And breakthrough clinical trials gave him that extra time. As Sam Neill announced, he was cancer-free.
5: I'm in remission. I plan to be in remission for many years to come. I'll bore you all to death. It's lots more work.
4: So today, news of his passing sent shockwaves around the world. This message from his family. Sam was surrounded by family and passed with the dignity that has characterised his whole life. The loss was sudden and unexpected, but blessed by the fact that Sam remained cancer-free. Among the first to pay tribute, the Prime Minister. Sam Neill starred in so many beloved Australian stories, and he earned a special place in Australian hearts. Another cancer survivor also reached out.
7: Like everyone else, I'm absolutely shocked and devastated and just shocked because when I spoke to him not long ago, he was cancer-free.
4: But he was born in Northern Ireland. His real name was not even Sam. It was Nigel. He dubbed himself Sam as a youngster, tougher for a boys' school in New Zealand. From college drama productions to his first major role, a political thriller, Sleeping Dogs, in the 1970s.
8: Starring Sam Neill as Smith.
9: I mean, don't you ever worry about killing the wrong man.
10: Jasper, sir!
4: Then he crossed the ditch, scoring a role in Dead Calm. As Michael Chamberlain in Evil Angels, the story of infant Azaria taken by a dingo.
11: The Lord Jesus Christ is a very dear friend of ours, our Saviour, and the peace of God has kept us from being very foolish in our own lives.
4: He had a leading role in My Brilliant Career and The Dish set around the first moon landing.
11: Cliff Buxton, director.
4: The Piano set in New Zealand with Harvey Keitel and Holly Hunter. Never losing his touch with his Kiwi roots, acclaimed for Hunt for the Wilder People.
11: Yeah. Leave me alone.
4: Home turf, where he also pursued a passion for winemaking and named his farm animals after friends in the movie industry.
11: Well, that's Helena Bonham Carter with the horns.
12: Oh, really?
11: She's a real cow.
4: During the COVID epidemic, as the movie world paused, Sam became a social media star.
13: In a sports car with the warm wind.
4: But it was the big screen where he made his mark. The dashing, blue-eyed Kiwi who went on an adventure that started as a surprise.
11: I never really imagined I would have a career in film, let alone a career as an actor.

0: He was humble, wasn't he? And certainly a big loss today, valet to Sam Neill, and thinking of his family and friends. A quick break here on the program. When we return, we'll get back to politics. We'll look at this latest poll out of Victoria. It says that Jacinda Allen is in a fair bit of trouble, and we're going to hear from Jacinda Allen next.
1: Sky News will be back after this short break.

0: Sky News will be back after this short break.
1: Authorities are on high alert after a suspected H5 bird flu case was detected in Queensland. Let's go live to Kayser Shields. She's in Brisbane. Where was this sick bird found exactly, Kayser?
2: Laura, it was found on Noosa's main beach on the Sunshine Coast last Saturday. Now, this northern giant petrel was removed from the sand and then placed in quarantine, and testing is being done to see if it is positive for the H5 strain of bird flu that has killed millions of animals around the world. Now, if those test results come back as positive, this will be Queensland's first confirmed case of the virus. So far, there are 13 across the country, 7 in Western Australia, 5 in South Australia and 1 in New South Wales. Authorities remain on high alert, but at this stage there is no evidence of mass mortality, nor is there any evidence of infection in poultry or the wider agriculture industry. That is what we have heard from authorities so far, but they are also telling people to remain vigilant. So if they see any sick or dead birds, they're being told not to approach them or touch them, but instead to report them, Laura.
1: Kayser, thank you. Telstra bosses have apologised again for last week's widespread outage. In a lengthy statement on its website, the CEO, Vicky Brady, says, "Last week we let you down and I am sorry for that." She went on to say, "We understand what caused the issue and will complete a full investigation and take what we learn to make our network stronger. You have my commitment on that." She and the Chief Financial Officer, Michael Ackland, will front a Senate inquiry on Friday after more than 600 000 calls failed to connect during last week's outage. Customers seeking compensation will need to proactively contact the telco to present their case. Jewish students and staff have shared harrowing accounts of anti-Semitism at Australian universities as the Royal Commission sits in Melbourne this week. A Palestinian activist also appeared before the commission defending encampments on university campuses.
3: Leaving home is a difficult transition for any 18-year-old.
4: I was scared. I had moved out of home for the first time. I was away from my community, in a completely different state. And living by myself, living by yourself is hard enough.
3: Jewish students say the anti-Semitic abuse they have experienced has made the transition even more difficult.
4: I was spat at by people. I had people perform Nazi salutes in my direction. I was called a baby killer and a genocide supporter. And no student should be subjected to these sorts of behaviours.
3: Jewish students and staff have shared their experiences of anti-Semitism during the fourth block of hearings at the Royal Commission in Melbourne. They say verbal and physical abuse, as well as the use of anti-Semitic gestures and symbols, increased on university campuses following the October 7 attacks.
5: Campus was a very challenging environment. There were posters everywhere. It wasn't just one poster. They were on every wall, every window, every lamppost, in the cafe.
6: No, I just want to go to work and do my job. Right, I don't want to have to deal with all of that other emotional content that just makes it feel very stressed and very unsafe.
3: A Palestinian activist also gave evidence on Monday. Jewish student Yasmin Johnson claimed criticism of the State of Israel is not inherently anti-Semitic.
7: What we've heard at the Commission so far is day after day after day of evidence which conflates legitimate anti-genocide, pro-Palestine activism with genuine anti-Semitism which exists in our society.
3: The Students for Palestine organiser defended encampments on Australian universities, as well as the use of terms globalise the intifada and from the river to the sea. Miss Johnson also said resistance sometimes involves violence.
7: A lot of movements against injustice and particularly against colonisation have involved both peaceful civil disobedience as well as some violent methods.
8: Do you think the Hamas attack of October 2023 was a legitimate use of political violence?
3: Jewish staff and students have also raised concerns about what they describe as a complicated complaints process for reporting anti-Semitism on Australian universities.
9: I hope this Royal Commission actually delivers recommendations and outcomes that are actionable and will be acted upon.
3: The vice-chancellors of several Australian universities will give evidence this week. Aspen Blomfield, Sky News, Melbourne.
1: Social media companies are being asked to do more to protect children from online sexual extortion. A new report from the eSafety Commissioner found major platforms have persisting gaps in detecting abuse. Many private messaging services, including Instagram, Snapchat and WhatsApp, are failing to identify common extortion tactics. The report also found that 86% of more than 300 sexual extortion incidents in 2025 came from males. Northern Territory Police say they will not give up in their search for the body of British backpacker Peter Falconio. Today marks 25 years since Bradley John Murdoch murdered Falconio and attempted to kidnap his girlfriend Joanne Lees.
10: A final act of defiance from a notorious outback killer.
11: Don't know anything about it, okay? You've been told on that answer. Right, move on, next one.
10: In his dying days, police made a final attempt to get Bradley Murdoch to reveal the location of Peter Falconio's body. Like every previous attempt, it was unsuccessful.
11: I know nothing. I've said this for 22 years. I know nothing.
10: While police had been hopeful of a deathbed confession, they were unsurprised when one wasn't forthcoming.
12: I think he's someone that saw himself very much as a godlike figure. He, you know, he stood over a lot of people. Narcissistic, sadistic. I think he probably enjoyed the fact that he was able to keep this little secret, certainly from police, certainly from the family.
10: 25 years on from Falconio's death, police have released never-before-seen photographs from their investigation. The British backpacker had been travelling north with his girlfriend, Joanne Lees, in their orange combi van when Murdoch signalled for them to pull over near Barrow Creek. Falconio was shot dead at the scene while Lees was bound with cable ties but managed to escape into bushland before flagging down a road train for help.
12: She's clearly still in shock, clearly still terrified of the events that went down. And, I mean, you can only imagine being confronted by someone like, you know, Murdoch, who's a large man in stature. Just would have been an absolute nightmare for us.
10: Falconio's body was dumped somewhere in the vast outback, but has never been discovered. In July last year, police conducted a new search in an area around Barrow Creek after receiving what they believed was credible information. They say they will continue to investigate leads in this case until Peter Falconio's body is found. A $500,000 reward remains on offer for anyone with information that leads directly to the discovery of Falconio's remains.
12: There might be the possibility that he would have liked to have been able to confide in someone and just let someone know, you know, what did occur. And I suppose I say that thinking that, you know, he's the type of person that might be proud of such actions.
10: Matt Cunningham, Sky News, Darwin.
1: Stay with us. Coming up after the break, a little later in the show, we're going to be speaking to Barnaby Joyce. He's likely to respond to attacks from the current Nationals Party president. Stick around for that.
0: Sky News will be back after this short break.

0: Sky News will be back after this short break.
1: Welcome back. We are standing by to take you to New South Wales Police in a couple of moments from now because four men have been arrested and charged over the kidnapping and murder of Sydney grandfather Chris Bagzerian. This was a case of mistaken identity. These pictures supplied by the New South Wales Police Force. One of them arrested and charged includes a 32-year-old who police allege coordinated the attack. Authorities have confirmed that Mr. Bagzerian was not the intended target of the kidnapping. I want to bring in Josh Hanrahan now from the Daily Telegraph. Joshua, good to see you. What do we know about these four men?
2: Yeah, the four men, the biggest thing that I take away is their age. You know, one of these men's 19. And how often are we seeing this, Laura? I don't know how many times now I've sat at the desk and talking about young men who are being roped into some of the most horrific examples of organised crime that we've ever seen. This is a man who's incredibly elderly and frail, or he was. And, you know, police warned these people who had taken him hostage about 24 hours after they had done so that they had the wrong man, and they did something that you never see, and they begged his kidnappers to release him. Mm. And they refused. And
1: these men knew that he was mm-hmm. the wrong guy. They were told early on. Mm-hmm. They tortured him mm-hmm. and eventually murdered him. These aren't the only arrests. We've seen two previously, high profile, perhaps more than that, and police say they're still looking for people offshore.
2: Yeah.
1: That's going to be hard to get, isn't it?
2: Yeah, totally. So I think we're getting close to 11 arrests now. The varying levels of allegations in terms of their involvement. Not all of the men are alleged to have, you know, actually murdered Chris Bagzerian, but had various involvement in the days leading up and the aftermath. But your point about the wording of today's release about these men being allegedly the onshore facilitators, I think there's a lot you can read into that because that tells you that they're looking at other people who are offshore, who they suspect, are pulling the strings here in Sydney from wherever they are in the world and whoever they are. And it's something that is becoming so common in Sydney's underworld that what is unfolding here on the streets and impacting people in the communities every day is actually being organised by people on the other side of the world through encrypted phones, not the iPhones that you or I have, but, you know, these specialist criminal devices, as police call them, that are allowing them to do horrific things here with, you know, really little concern for their own.
1: And they're paying young men, mm-hmm. seemingly not very much, who have got these, you know, Instagram-perfect lives. Mm-hmm. But behind the scenes, they're taking very little cash, sometimes as low as, you know, single-digit thousands of dollars mm-hmm. to carry out murders.
2: Yeah, and I think in some of these cases, the money never actually ends up going to those young men who have been grabbed because they get grabbed before they can get paid, and then people say, well, I'm not going to pay you. And so what we've seen is, you know, then families left to front massive legal bills for just this crime is honestly one of the most horrific I've ever seen. I know we've spoken about it multiple times, and I know you think too that it's just unimaginable what is alleged to have happened here.
1: Yeah, you put yourself in the family's shoes and think, how could you do that to a grandfather who's given so much to this country and to that family? And they knew. That's what it comes down to. But, Josh, we'll hear from police at 10 o'clock this morning. Great to hear from you as well.
2: Thanks, Laura.
1: Well, our government is currently trying to navigate how to deal with the rise of artificial intelligence. The Prime Minister will hold a landmark speech tomorrow. There are, of course, concerns over the potential disruption caused by data centres, and the watering down of copyright laws is certainly contentious. But where could we possibly see the biggest transformation? Well, it's in the labour market. Could the rise of AI be the next industrial revolution? For more on this, I'm joined by economist and Harvard University Dean David Deming, who has been studying the impact of AI on the future of work, particularly entry-level jobs. Thanks so much for your time, David. What have you found?
3: Oh, great to be here. Thanks for having me.
1: You may not have heard my question. What have you found so far in your research? Because we've seen some of the worst predictions, but they haven't really come to fruition yet, have we? Have they?
3: That's right. So actually, I was reading the other day that the jobs, you know, unemployment rate, first of all, at least in the US, and I imagine Australia as well, is more or less what it was when ChatGPT came out. Hasn't really shown up in the data. If I told you, pick the spot where, you know, AI starts to come, you wouldn't be able to pick it out of a trend line. So by a lot of labor market data, US, UK, Australia, many other countries, you haven't seen much. And that may be because, you know, it's coming right around the corner, but more likely it'll be like past technological revolutions, and that it'll change work and it'll change the nature of jobs more than it'll kill jobs on net.
1: Yeah, I think we're seeing some evidence of that. No doubt it will kill some jobs. A lot of people have been reporting in many of the white-collar sector that this actually affects those entry-level jobs, though, because instead of, taking on these juniors that would do the legwork for, you know, senior partners or whatever, these senior partners are just using AI. But that really creates a massive skills gap, doesn't it? And I think the one savior here is that big companies do realise that they've got that kind of massive skills gap that they're going to have to fill that AI can only kind of do temporarily.
3: That's right. I mean, if you think about the long run prognosis for this, if you stop hiring junior workers because you use AI instead, who are going to be the future senior leaders of your company? You know, you're eating your seed corn in some sense. And so it's a strategy that works right now while companies are figuring out what comes next and what is the future, but it can't work forever. You eventually need to train and develop talent from within. And so what I think you're seeing right now is companies are using this particular moment, particularly the coincidence of AI and remote work, which also really harms young people's careers because people are at home. It's hard to learn from senior colleagues when you're from behind a Zoom screen. And companies have said, look, actually, this is a time for us to hire more established talent, compete in broader labor markets. And actually, some very good research I've seen recently uses data from Australia, among other places, to show that the timing of the decline in junior hiring actually lines up much more with return to work after the pandemic than it does with AI itself.
1: Yeah, it certainly does. Look, I mean, every country is grappling with this. You can certainly see some of the productivity benefits, particularly in the United States. At the moment, this might be slightly out of your remit, but I'm going to ask you about it anyway. You know, there's big debates in the community about whether they want data centres, pulling on power, pulling on water and natural resources. We're also having this copyright debate here because these AI companies want to train their models with our intellectual property, essentially, and there's negotiations on how they pay for that. Anthropic, for example, has said, David, that they want to make Australia their second home. I mean, for me, the sovereign capability that provides the investment opportunity is certainly significant. How should countries like Australia, though, weigh that up?
3: Yeah, well, I think it really depends on where you stand on these trade-offs. So think about a data center as like the modern version of the factory in the Industrial Revolution, or laying fiber optic cable during the internet and telecom boom. So it's you know, the infrastructure that brings a lot of jobs to your community and brings some other costs. And so the question is, do you want to be the kind of place that brings in these jobs that are going to pay people pretty good wages, but also have some of these environmental concerns? And that's going to be an individual community's decision. But I will say that these are the kinds of things that are going to become commonplace over time. And in some ways, for the country of Australia or for other countries, it's a question of, do you want to align yourself with a growing industry and, you know, face the trade-offs and navigate that? I think, you know, like with any, like think about the Industrial Revolution, a lot of regulation was required to make sure, for example, that factories paid people decent wages and that people got the weekend off. And so, you know, labor unions grew out of the, you know, growing concern of exploitation around the Industrial Revolution. But in the long run, we were better off. So it's really a question, I think, of, can we accept that progress is inevitable, but also try to manage the transition responsibly through regulation and, you know, other adjustments?
1: Yeah, I mean, it is a massive adjustment. That's exactly what it is. Yeah. Our Prime Minister is giving a landmark speech tomorrow. He's going to say that these big companies need to earn their social license. Now, I think there has been problems, certainly PR problems with OpenAI, Anthropic to a lesser extent. They're the big behemoths. I would also note in asking you this question, it should be noted that these are companies that don't yet post a profit, even though they are trillion-dollar companies. So that brings into question for many Australian taxpayers what the tax arrangements would then be. Is this another multinational company onshore in Australia? Their employees certainly want to work here, no doubt, because it's the best place in the world. But will they pay no tax?
3: I mean, that really, your question really underscores the uncertainty here. So on the one hand, we are like, these companies are, you know, the monopolies of the future, they're going to be trillion-dollar companies, we need to find some way to tax them. On the other hand, they're burning through cash and don't make a profit. So are they actually going to go bust? You know, the truth is, nobody really knows. Probably some of them are and some of them aren't. You know, if you look at a lot of the internet companies, you know, Facebook, now Meta, didn't make a profit for years and now makes big profits. So people will see this as being on the come. I guess I would say for a society, Australia, anywhere, I would say, rather than just trying to regulate AI in the abstract, regulate the harms created by the technology. If you think there are serious concerns with water usage and electricity usage, regulate that directly. You know, I think that's, you know, there are harms with social media, we know, and so there are lots of laws that are being passed in many other countries to try to regulate that. Mm. I think it's really a question of, you know, our societal priorities. What are the harms of a technology? What are the benefits of it? And how do we balance those things? Yeah, there's not one answer to that.
1: No, they're very good questions and difficult for any government to grapple with. Ours is starting to do that, I think, slowly. They've been perhaps too slow, but eventually they'll get there. David, great to talk to you. We'll check in again soon.
3: My pleasure. Great to talk with you too.
1: Let's take you live to Jacinta Allen now. She is the Premier of Victoria. She was just asked some questions there. She's just stepped out of screen. Maybe it's a question she doesn't want to answer, but let's...
4: No, but I do actually
1: oversee the system. Bad timing. Love that. We're going to take you overseas just briefly. Investigators in Thailand are looking at whether blocked emergency exits may have prevented people from escaping a raging fire in Bangkok. At least 27 people have died, 70 others injured.
5: Plumes of smoke and a burst of flames. This was a fast and ferocious blaze in a packed bar in northern Bangkok. People screaming, running through fire to escape. Inside, firefighters still struggle to see through the dark haze. Many of the dead were found on the floor of the toilets. You can hear the terror in people's voices as they try to find a way out. There's chaos and confusion.
6: Well, here around the back of the venue, you can see signs of the rush and the panic. There are shoes scattered across the floor. We understand dozens of people ran for their lives from here. And one eyewitness says he saw some in flames, many with severe burns. It must have been absolutely terrifying.
5: Jar's friend Chem Cheng was killed as they tried to flee together.
7: She was a lovely, friendly person. We went to the bar together and we were just paying the bill. We were about to go home. After I paid, I looked up at the stage and then everyone ran. I'm sad that I couldn't save her.
6: What did it feel like as those flames were ripping through the bar?
7: I thought I was going to die for sure. As I ran, I fell down. I got back up and kept running, but I fell down again. People started climbing over me, but my friend pulled me up.
6: Your friend managed to save your life?
7: Yes, if he didn't pick me up, I wouldn't have survived.
5: Dozens have died, some of their bodies lining the pavement, about to be transferred to forensic teams. Now starts the challenging search to help identify them. A long line of phones, a jolting reminder of future conversations lost forever. It was a busy Sunday night, friends gathered round tables celebrating life, only to end in death.
1: Time for all your sport now with Matt. Good to see you. There is a bit of AFL going on, despite what everyone's doing in terms of being obsessed with the World Cup. But so give us a bit of an update.
8: Yeah, 24 hours and we'll get into the World Cup semi-finals. Exactly. In the meantime, a bit of AFL. And Geelong coach Chris Scott is optimistic on Jeremy Cameron's chances of playing again this season. Cameron requires surgery to repair an AC joint injury suffered in the loss to the Giants. The Cats premiership forward faces a 6-week stint on the sideline, making him unavailable until the wildcard round should Geelong finish between 7th and 10th. The 33-year-old has been battling through an arm complaint from an injury picked up in last season's grand final defeat to the Lions, but is still Geelong's leading goal kicker this season with 39.
9: Which leaves us optimistic, which, you know, we'd like to think that's our default position on these things, and he certainly is. So he has an issue with his arm as well. that will be looked at some point, but there's no consideration to... Well, maybe there has been some consideration, but it's been decided and it was pretty clear that that can wait until the end of the year. So we're hopeful that if the team's good enough, we'll get him back at a hopefully important part of the season.
4: He's had a rugged time of it, hasn't he?
9: Yeah, look, to this point, and I stress to this point, it feels like we have had one of those years in some respects. But I suspect if you really analyse every team, they would all say that they've had their moments.
8: Well, Melbourne's hopes of continuing their late season final surge have been dealt a massive blow, with Cameron Munster to miss several weeks with a knee injury. Munster, who was rested for Melbourne's win over the Titans on Sunday, will be sidelined for between 4 to 6 weeks, with the Storm releasing a statement confirming the 5'8" will undergo surgery after sustaining an injury. The 31-year-old hasn't played since Queensland's loss to New South Wales in that Origin decider. It's a crushing blow for Melbourne's finals hopes, with last year's grand finalists sitting 4 points outside the top eight with 8 rounds to play. And Jannik Sinner has defended his Wimbledon crown without having to overcome Carlos Alcaraz. The Spaniard missed the French Open and Wimbledon with a wrist injury, and it's still unclear whether he'll feature at the US Open. Following his victory, Sinner was hopeful Alcaraz would soon return to the court.
10: Big, big respect to Sasha because he's doing something amazing. You know, his game is growing and growing. So, you know, in the same time, that's exactly what's good, you know, because you have always someone who is pushing you to the limit. And we hope that Carlos is coming back as well, because Dennis needs him.
8: Meanwhile, Alexander Zverev recorded his 10th straight defeat against Sinner and his 5th slam final loss. On a positive note, the German has overtaken Alcaraz to move to a career-high 2nd in the rankings.
11: I've always been number 3 in a way. So if I get closer to them, if I can be in a mix of course, competing and winning the big tournaments with them, alongside them, that would be great.
8: All right. So, Janie, that's all the sport for me for the moment. Of course, yeah, we're counting down to that big semi-final.
1: Did you just call me Janie?
8: Oh, sorry, Laura.
1: What a compliment. Sorry. I don't mind at all.
8: Sorry. It's honestly been one of those mornings. I just have not been fully focused. My mind has been on the World Cup. I'm very determined.
1: Okay. I've always wanted to be blonde, man. Don't worry. See you soon. Coming up after the break, we've got this breaking news from the ACCC. They've ordered Origin Energy to repay some of its customers. We'll bring you that after the break, the latest details.
0: Sky News. We'll be back after this short break.

0: 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This is AM Agenda.
1: Good morning. The US has launched a new round of strikes on Iran as Trump orders a new blockade of the Strait of Hormuz. The price of oil has jumped.
2: I'm not in any way frightened of dying. That doesn't worry. It's never worried me from the beginning. But I would be annoyed.
1: Vale Sir Sam Neill. Tributes have flown in from all over the world. The Prime Minister turns his focus to AI. How will he walk the fine line between seizing investment opportunities and getting a fair deal for communities and copyright? The Nationals Party President says Barnaby Joyce is, quote, disgusting. Angus Taylor says One Nation will send the country broke. Barnaby Joyce will respond. Counter-terrorism police now leading the murder investigation of UK Conservative Anne Whittaker.